Welcome to the reading of the New York Times for Wednesday, September 16th, 2026. As a reminder, RadioEye is a reading service intended for people who are blind or have other disabilities that make it difficult to read printed material. Your reader for today is Dawn Flickinger. We'll start today's reading with the Merriam-Webster Word of the Day. Facsimile. F-A-C-S-I-M-I-L-E. Facsimile. It's a noun. A facsimile is an exact copy of something. The word facsimile is also still sometimes used to refer to a system of transmitting and reproducing graphic matter, such as printed text or photos, though the word fax is more common. The forged painting was an impressive facsimile of the original. The documents can be sent by facsimile to the number below. The facsimile machine or fax machine has long been an office staple, but its name is much, much older. Facsimile is a Latin phrase meaning make alike. English speakers began using facsimile to mean an exact copy in the late 1600s. In this sense, a facsimile might be a handwritten or hand-drawn copy, or even a copy of a painting or a statue. Today, we also use the phrase a reasonable facsimile or facsimile for a copy that is fairly close but not exact. In the 1800s, people developed facsimile technology that could reproduce printed material via telegraph. Now, of course, we use telephone lines or wireless technology, and we usually call the resulting facsimile a fax. With Trump's plans blocked, states work to restore trust in mail voting. President Trump's efforts to restrict mail voting ahead of the midterms were thwarted by the Supreme Court, but they have sowed confusion and doubt among some voters. By Nick Corisonati, Anna Griffin, and Richard Fawcett. Now that the Supreme Court has blocked President Trump's executive order restricting mail voting ahead of the midterms, election officials across the country are shelving their contingency plans and preparing for a new effort, restoring trust in mail voting. Mr. Trump's repeated false attacks on voting by mail and the months-long legal battle and the legal back and forth over whether he could restrict the practice through the Postal Service have left many voters baffled. With the legal question now settled, election officials at the state and local levels will now shift their focus to communicating to voters that they can trust that they can securely continue to vote by mail without federal restrictions. We've actually been working all weekend to figure out the different scenarios for the outcomes of the decision, said Francisco Aguilar, a Democrat who is Nevada's Secretary of State. And one of them was, hey, if we are in a position where we get a favorable ruling from the courts, what are we going to do to educate voters and to build that confidence that their ballot is going to get counted? For Nevada, that will mean an expansive voter education program that will include television ads, digital ads, and text messages to voters. Mr. Trump has worked to sow doubts about the American electoral process for years, telling lies about election outcomes and making false claims of fraud. Lawsuits filed by Mr. Trump and his allies challenging the results of the 2020 election were repeatedly rejected. He often assails mail voting despite voting by mail himself. This year, he has aggressively pushed to regulate elections, despite the fact that the Constitution leaves the administration of elections to the states. He has mobilized multiple agencies under the executive branch, exacerbating confusion and doubt among the American electorate. The president's continued attacks on the electoral process have thrust election officials at the state and local levels into new, more public-facing roles. This obviously is not the first time that Trump pushes out more lies about vote by mail, said Jenna Griswold, Colorado's Secretary of State. Our message, even during all this back and forth with this litigation, is that everything was proceeding as normal. Ms. Griswold, a Democrat, said she was asked recently whether it was safe to return ballots by mail. And my answer is, you can return your ballot however you want, she said. Ms. Griswold pointed to a program in Colorado that allows voters to track their mail ballot as if it were an Amazon package as a method of maintaining trust in mail voting. This month, North Carolina became the first state to send out mail ballots for the midterms, even as the Trump administration was seeking to restrict the practice.
Since then, there has been confusion among voters there about what the legal odyssey would mean for North Carolina, a swing state that could see slim margins in several crucial races. But officials there remain resolute. Everything is full steam ahead in light of the ruling on Monday, according to Jason Tyson, a spokesman for the state's Board of Elections. This doesn't change anything for us, Mr. Tyson said, noting that roughly 300 ballots had already been sent out for absentee voting. In Arizona, Secretary of State Adrian Fontes was feeling relieved on Monday night that there would be no major change in the way voting by mail would occur. We are a hotbed of election denialism, but even election denialists vote by mail, Mr. Fontes, a Democrat, said. I think it's something really steeped in the culture of voting in our state. Mr. Fontes said that his office had already put out public service announcements on how mail voting works in Arizona, and that it had enlisted public officials in the education process. We've stayed consistent in our messaging in hopes that things wouldn't change, he said. And now that they're not changing, we're going to stay the course. There have been other concerns about the Postal Service and mail ballots. Over the past 2 years, the rate at which mail votes have been rejected for arriving late has ticked upward in at least a dozen states, further worrying election officials as the post office's leadership continue to align with Mr. Trump's executive order. In Washington State, Stuart Holmes, the state director of elections, said that officials would execute on our messaging that voting by mail is safe and secure. But Mr. Holmes said that he still had concerns about the reliability of the postal system. Instead of using the mail, he said, he was encouraging voters to use official ballot drop boxes. Those who do use the mail, he said, could register for a system that texts them when their ballot is received by the auditor's office for counting. Tobias Reid, a Democrat who is Oregon's Secretary of State, projected confidence that voters in his state would trust the system despite Mr. Trump's many suggestions that mail voting leads to fraud. This is another case in which the people understand something better than this president, he said. Democrats gain edge as Trump drags down GOP, new poll finds. Even some Republicans are losing faith in Trump's economy, a New York Times Siena poll found. And Democrats were favored on the top issues as the sprint to the midterms gets underway. By Shane Goldmacher, Ruth Eigelnick, and Sophia June. With fewer than 50 days until the midterms, Democrats have developed a clear advantage over Republicans as the president has lost the public's trust on the economy, according to a new national poll from the New York Times and Siena University. President Trump's lingering unpopularity and intense frustration over his management of cost of living issues in particular have deepened Republican vulnerabilities as Democrats push to win control of both the House and Senate. Likely voters favored Democratic candidates over Republicans by close to 9 percentage points in their congressional district, a metric that is closely watched by both parties as a leading indicator of political momentum. Mr. Trump's approval rating continued to languish at 38% among likely voters, essentially unchanged from the lows it sank to after he went to war with Iran. A majority of voters disapproved of Mr. Trump's handling of every major issue, including, in the poll, the economy, immigration, tariffs, the war, and especially the cost of living. And voters said they trusted Democrats more than Republicans on not just health care and foreign wars, but also on the two issues that powered Mr. Trump's 2024 victory, immigration and the economy. The political conditions found by the poll suggest the makings of a potential Democratic wave in November, but that outcome is far from assured. Thanks in part to gerrymandering, relatively few House seats are truly competitive. And in the run-up to the midterms, Republicans drew new House maps in several states favorable to their candidates. And even a nearly 9-point advantage would not guarantee flipping some of the Senate seats Democrats are counting on in 2026, Texas, Ohio, Alaska, Iowa, which Mr. Trump won by double digits in 2024. Still, independent voters have especially soured on Mr. Trump. Just 10% of them said the economy was better today than a year ago, and only 27% approve of Mr. Trump's job performance overall.
And in the fight for Congress, 57% of independent voters said they plan to vote for a Democrat compared to only 34% for a Republican. The cost of living is dragging down Republicans more than any other issue, as even some Republican voters lose faith in Mr. Trump's economy. Only 28% of voters said they approved of how Mr. Trump had managed matters related to affordability. Even Mr. Trump's most loyal and durable demographic base, white voters without college degrees, disapproved of the president's handling of the cost of living by a wide 21 percentage point margin. And opposition to Mr. Trump is intensifying. The survey was the first time Siena poll in this second term to find a majority of voters, 52%, saying that they strongly disapproved of him. The war in Iran, which has driven gas prices above $4 a gallon, is also weighing down the president. More than three quarters of independent voters said that they disapproved of his handling of the conflict, and so did nearly a quarter of Mr. Trump's own 2024 voters. Yet the survey found that the GOP's vulnerabilities extend beyond Mr. Trump. Voters see Republicans broadly as more extreme, more elitist, and more corrupt than Democrats, according to the poll. And while voters continue to have doubts about both parties, they aligned more with the Democratic Party on both cultural and economic matters than the Republican Party in the survey. One glimmer of good news for Republicans is that the political situation has not deteriorated further since the spring. Yes, Mr. Trump is unpopular, but he is not more so than he was 5 months ago. The Democratic Party is viewed as too far left, and Republicans are generally outpolling Mr. Trump, including in how they would handle particular issues. Still, by an 11-point margin, voters said they would prefer for Democrats to control Congress after the November election. All I know is right now the Republicans are in power, and I'm not really seeing the change I wanted to see, said Elizabeth Glodden, 21, an independent college student in Arizona who voted for Mr. Trump in 2024, but is planning to vote Democratic this year. I'm Gen Z. I am in the area where we want to move out of our parents' houses, but we can't because everything costs $1 million, she added. I think it'd be a good idea to just see the other side, what they can do. There were indications that the Democrats were winning back groups that they had lost ground with in the 2024 presidential race. The current Democratic strength in the battle for Congress was being driven heavily in the poll by younger voters. Those under 30 favored Democrats by 35 percentage points, Hispanic voters 43 points, and independent voters 23 points, all groups the party had seen sagging support from 2 years ago. Mr. Trump's approval rating among voters under 30 stands at an abysmal 18%. The economy ranked as the top issue for voters. Only 14% of voters said the economy was better than it was a year ago, down from 31% who said so in January. The erosion among Republicans is especially stark. While 72% of Republicans said in January that the economy was better than it had been the prior year, only 29% of Republicans said so now. Mr. Trump has tried to wave off those concerns. This has been the most successful 2 years financially and every other way in the history of the presidency, Mr. Trump claimed in his address last week at a convention in Dallas. Voters are not buying it. I actually feel really gaslit because I'm constantly hearing from Republicans, from conservatives, just in the media in general, that don't believe your lying eyes, everything's great, wages have increased, all of these different things, said Megan Dimitrios, a 40-year-old independent voter in South Carolina. I feel like I'm super poor in America, she continued. I got a new career job about 9 months ago, and I was so proud of myself and so excited. And I thought everything was going to get a little bit better. And I turned around and I find that every single bill I have has gone up. She plans to vote Democratic this year. All told, 71% of voters disapprove of how Mr. Trump is handling the cost of living, while 28% approve, a net disapproval of 43 percentage points, which is 13 points worse than it was in January. Economic hardship appears to be especially hampering the GOP among lower wage earners.
Those earning less than $50,000 were more than twice as likely to say they would vote for a Democratic congressional candidate this fall rather than a Republican, 63% to 31%. That would represent a Democratic shift from 2024, when Mr. Trump narrowly carried that group, according to exit polling. More than half of voters said they worry more about Republicans in Congress allowing Mr. Trump to go too far, while 39% said that they worry about Democrats trying to move the country too far to the left. Adding to the party's problems, Republicans face an enthusiasm gap. 61% of Democrats said that they were almost certain to vote, compared to 56% of Republicans. One of the Democratic Party's potential vulnerabilities is being seen as outside the mainstream. The share of voters who see Democrats as too far left has grown to 50%, up from 47% earlier this year. But likely voters were more likely to describe the Republican Party as extreme than the Democratic Party. And a 51% majority of voters had an unfavorable view of socialism. One reason that Mr. Trump's convention in Dallas repeatedly used that label. The Democrats have always done a horrible job of supporting their own cause because they can't get out of their own way, said Thomas Lappin, 48, a Democrat who lives in Austin, Texas, and who wished his party would move strategically to the center. I feel like they're just doing this again, and every time they get their act together, they just somehow screw it up again. About a tenth of all voters, including Democrats, Republicans, and Independents, say that they disagree with both parties when it comes to economic issues. This year, Democrats seem to be winning them over, at least for now. James Witherington, 41, left the Army after two decades last year and is now a real estate investor in Colorado Springs. He called his voter registration, he's a Republican, a loaded question these days, considering his frustrations with Mr. Trump, whom he called an egomaniac. This is an unnecessary war, he said. Do I hate Iran? Yes. Should we destroy them? Yes. But now is not the time. But Mr. Witherington said he is still planning to vote for his local Republican Congressman, Jeff Crank, whom he knew by name. He emails me about veterans' problems, he said. The extreme left has gone too far, he said. The extreme right is like the high school jock bully. But most people are in the middle. Most people are just walking down the hall. U.S. health officials move quickly to deploy medical AI despite concerns. Federal projects are rolling out AI agents that offer therapy and prescribe medicine, raising concerns about safety and the influence of venture capital investors. By Christina Jewett. The Trump administration is accelerating efforts to make artificial intelligence an integral part of medical care in the United States, throwing the resources and support of the federal government into projects that deploy AI agents to diagnose and prescribe treatments to patients. The multi-front effort at the Department of Health and Human Services has raised concerns among some officials over the past few months that change is moving too quickly, with inadequate evidence of the technology's safety and effectiveness, according to people who have been involved in the discussions. They also worry about outsized influence of Silicon Valley investors that have previously played little role in federal health policy. Vinod Khosla, a billionaire Silicon Valley venture capitalist, whose son has a healthcare AI company, has been particularly influential in conversations with top health department officials, according to people close to the matter. Those officials include Dr. Mehmet Oz, the head of Medicare and Medicaid. Chris Klump, who faces a confirmation hearing this week to be the second in command at the health department, said on a podcast in May that the use of AI in patient care was the holy grail in the agency's quest to improve the nation's health and reduce costs. Mr. Khosla has predicted for more than a decade that AI would largely replace doctors. It's over for doctors, human doctors, he said at a July AI startup event. AI is just going to get better. In an interview, Mr. Khosla trumpeted CureEye Health, his son's company, which he has backed financially, saying it could offer an AI primary care provider that could give underserved people rapid access to care. CMS seems to be very excited, Mr. Khosla said,
referring to the Centers for Medicare and Medicaid Services. Concerns about the dangers of AI and calls to regulate it have erupted in recent days as some top executives of AI labs have called for slowing the pace of development. In medicine, doctors are increasingly relying on AI for help with administrative tasks, but the prospect of AI taking over physician roles in assessing and treating patients is unnerving to some. Models meant to render care independently to patients are not ready for prime time, said Dr. John White, chief executive of the American Medical Association, the nation's largest physician organization. He said the evidence that Mr. Khosla and others have cited is showing AI's superiority to doctors, including in a recent essay in an American Medical Association publication, whose authors included Mr. Khosla and his son Neil, was not convincing and largely based on simulations. AI in health should not be driven by the tech industry, Dr. White said. It should be driven by the clinical community. And right now, what we have going on is that tech is the tail wagging the dog. Grace Davis Jamieson, a health department spokeswoman, said the department was taking a responsible, evidence-based approach to AI deployment and expanding its use as the evidence demonstrates value. HHS is embracing cutting-edge American innovation, including AI as a practical tool to better serve patients, families, and clinicians as we work to make America healthy again, she said in a statement. As part of the effort, federal health officials are working on developing a new payment category for Medicare. The federal health program that covers more than 60 million older Americans to reimburse companies for AI software that supports medical care or diagnosis. Medicare officials have urged private insurers covering about 165 million Americans to reimburse for technology-supported care, including some AI projects, if they improve care and cut costs. The FDA has approved more than 1,500 medical devices that include AI to perform discrete tasks, such as spotting a tumor or a blood clot. But the agency does not have rules built to address newer models, such as chatbots or so-called agentic AI, that perform tasks that a doctor would do, such as prescribing a drug. Ms. Jamieson said the FDA was examining how its rules should change to keep up with AI systems that operate with greater autonomy. Still, Medicare officials are moving an array of pilot programs forward without FDA approval. Medicare has allowed more than 200 companies to try out pilots that can include AI. Through a program aligned with the Medicare effort, the FDA has rejected many of those applicants, but has allowed the use of four otherwise unapproved AI models that meet safety criteria and appear likely to benefit patients. They include a project that offers talk therapy with an AI chatbot to Medicare beneficiaries with depression or anxiety. The FDA is still discussing how it should regulate complex AI models that change over time and perform actions like prescribing. The task is daunting. The agency would have to manage the risks of large language models. One has already accused of giving dangerous medical advice to a man who delayed care for a life-threatening blood clot. It would also have to contemplate whether AI doctors could go rogue in a manner akin to the OpenAI agents that coordinated a hacking campaign on a company called Hugging Face. Robert F. Kennedy Jr., the health secretary, has publicly acknowledged the risks, but said during a congressional hearing in April that AI was going to revolutionize medicine. AI is very dangerous potentially, he said at the hearing, but it also has the capacity to bring really great things to humanity, particularly in the realm of human health. One of his sons, Finn, started a venture capital fund this year that says it builds and invests in generational health companies and was reported to have solicited funds to invest in healthcare AI. Last year, Finn Kennedy worked for 8VC, a venture capital firm run by Joe Lonsdale, a billionaire ally of President Trump's. The younger Kennedy co-authored articles at the firm saying that AI doctors don't work for free, suggesting that the companies that create the technology should be paid.
He laid out the federal overhaul needed to deploy them, which included appointing a person at the FDA to focus specifically on artificial intelligence. Last week, the health department did just that, announcing that it had elevated Jared Seehafer, a former tech entrepreneur, to a newly created post of Deputy Commissioner for Technology and Artificial Intelligence. Mr. Seehafer, a political appointee who has been at the agency about a year, has been described by people who worked with him as wanting to pare back the agency's oversight of medical AI. Mr. Seehafer's appointment drew notice in Silicon Valley investment circles. Great choice from the HHS team, Sebastian Kaleri of 8VC, who co-wrote the AI articles with the younger Mr. Kennedy, posted on X. Mr. Lonsdale, his boss, whose venture capital firm has invested in medical AI, wrote, "Excited to see the right talent going in." Mr. Seehafer began working at the FDA after he sold his startup that provided software to help companies comply with FDA rules. Soon he began to clash with Dr. Marty Makary, then the agency's commissioner, and with the director of medical devices, whose division oversees software that directs patient care. Mr. Seehafer proposed a plan to centralize AI oversight at the health department or in the FDA commissioner's office, raising concerns that decisions would be more influenced by the tech sector than by medical considerations, according to people familiar with the plan who were not authorized to discuss it publicly. The plan met with resistance from Dr. Michelle Tarver, the top medical devices offering overseeing AI software, savoring leadership from expert scientists with a focus on patient safety. Dr. Makary, who had been outspoken about the influence of Silicon Valley investors, then got word that health department officials wanted him to fire Dr. Tarver, according to people with knowledge of the matter. He refused. The FDA said in a statement, "The work, expertise, and involvement of career staff is a vital component of FDA, successfully delivering public health for the American people." The statement added that Mr. Seehafer has nothing but respect for Dr. Tarver and her division's long history of facilitating innovation while ensuring the safety and effectiveness of medical devices. Within the administration, conversations about AI in medicine have continued, including on whether to pay AI doctors operated by tech companies and startups as much as 60 to 80% of what human doctors earn for the same service, according to a person involved. Other projects offer payment based on whether they demonstrate benefits to patients and cost savings to Medicare. One of them is from the company Limbic, offering cognitive behavioral therapy to Medicare beneficiaries who are diagnosed with depression or anxiety. The company, which is backed by the elder Mr. Khosla, was selected by the FDA to participate in a Medicare AI pilot. In it, an AI counselor, which has a female voice and uses the name Hope, offers an hour-long session each week with check-ins as needed. A study by company scientists and engineers that was published in the journal Nature Medicine found that clinicians who were unaware if they were reviewing a therapy transcript led by a human or a chatbot concluded that the Limbic AI outperformed humans in a general chatbot. Ross Harper, Limbic's chief executive, said that one clinician would supervise thousands of AI therapists. "It is a moral issue to get this out into the hands of people who can't access care," said the Limbic executive, who holds a doctorate in computational neuroscience. He added, "We have to remind ourselves, what are we comparing this against? We're comparing it against no treatment, a long wait list." Another medical AI pilot with about $60 million in funding is moving forward to the Health Department's Advanced Research Projects Agency. Dr. Hader Warich, a former FDA official and cardiologist, said the Advocate project is meant to ultimately deploy autonomous AI to manage care for heart failure patients, giving them access to a chatbot that can prescribe and manage medications. Dr. Warich said the project was inspired by his experience as a cardiologist managing heart failure patients during the COVID pandemic.
He said his team had routine phone contact with patients, many of whom were afraid to enter the hospital and catch the virus, and found that patients improved with the regular check-ins. He said the AI effort, put into practice by teams at Stanford and Duke, among other groups, would include remote monitoring or wearable sensors linked to the AI, which would adjust medications if a patient's condition began to deteriorate. Given current laws and rules, a doctor will oversee the AI. The goal, he said, is to really bring safe and effective clinical AI to the bedside and build a regulatory pathway for this technology so that we can really help unlock the potential of this technology, not just for heart failure, which is our main focus, but really for all conditions. Other companies accepted into Medicare's pilot programs include Slingshot AI and Devoted Health, organizations backed by Andreessen Horowitz, a venture capital firm that has heavily supported Mr. Trump. Neil Kostler's company, Curi Health, was selected by Medicare and has an application pending with the FDA to employ its autonomous AI primary care doctors. In a pre-published study by company scientists and engineers, his team found that clinicians concurred with the AI doctor's diagnosis about 91% of the time across about 2,300 cases. However, in 3 cases, the AI suggested a telehealth visit in situations where a human doctor advised an urgent or emergency evaluation. Given the promise to vastly expand affordable care, the younger Mr. Kostler said he was surprised by the vitriol generated by the recent editorial that he and his father and Dr. Ezekiel Emanuel, a health policy official in the Obama administration, wrote with Abe Baker Butler in a JAMA journal. The article argued that autonomous AI outperformed human doctors in several areas and would be in widespread use by 2030. Dr. Emanuel said that he got feedback from peers reminding him of the role doctors play in consoling patients. Overall, he said the response has been about 40% supportive. Rising fuel prices set off anger and protests around the world. From Indonesia to Guatemala to Syria, shortages and price increases are leading to protests and blackouts. By Damien Cave. The world is furious again over rising energy prices caused by the American-Israeli war against Iran. Since the latest surge pushed oil above $100 a barrel, protesters have burned tires and cars in Guatemala and Syria to express their rage. Portugal's roads have featured cars crawling in protest with honking horns after diesel reached a record high of more than $9 a gallon. And especially in the developing countries of Asia, which are heavily reliant on Middle Eastern energy and deep in debt from earlier efforts to offset the war's impacts, transport systems and governments are facing another round of enormous strain. Fuel shortages and long lines at the pump are slowing economies along with strikes by taxi drivers and laborers who see no point in working when earnings barely cover energy costs. Many countries are confronting a difficult question. Is it riskier to pass on price increases to a combustible public, accelerating inflation or bolster subsidies and aid that would drive up public debt and possibly threaten the stability of national currencies? How much fiscal capacity does Asia or the developing world have in general to manage this geopolitical crisis, said Sana Jeffrey, a lecturer at the Australian National University who researches conflict and state building in Asia. What happens to global financial markets when that capacity starts to run out? At some point, she added, it's going to become everyone's problem. Here are some global flashpoints the New York Times is monitoring. Indonesia. In Makassar, South Sulawesi, residents this week reported shortages of cooking gas, rolling blackouts, and a sudden move toward gasoline rationing. Across the provincial capital, drivers pushed motorbikes with empty tanks or left them in long lines near pumps with nothing to give. Taxi drivers held a protest on Monday against a new rationing system organized by odd and even license plate numbers. Tensions have also been rising in Yogyakarta in Java. Students demonstrated against surging fuel prices on Monday, only to have their rally broken up by aggressive pro-government organizations.
Discussions about ending subsidized fuel access for wealthy and middle-class households have been intensifying. The government's calculations before the war assumed oil prices would be at around $70 a barrel, and public debt has soared since the conflict started. The Philippines. Fishermen along Manila Bay who use boats powered by diesel or gas had hoped this week to venture out to sea after weeks of monsoon rains. Large numbers are now staying in port. Many were raring to go back to fish, but have no money to buy gas, said Fernando Hiccup, the national chairman of a major fishing association. The new round of price adjustments have been choking many of us to death. Bus and rideshare drivers have also been marching in Quezon City and quietly protesting by not working, a trend also popping up elsewhere. In Vietnam over the weekend, drivers with Grab, a ride-hailing app, called for a boycott to protest low pay caused in part by rising fuel costs. Modesto Floranda, the leader of a 70,000-strong group of Filipino bus drivers and owners, said that working 15 to 18 hours a day now only earns enough for a single meal. The government has offered one-time payments of about $80 to public transportation drivers. It is not enough, he said. Guatemala. Transport workers and indigenous activists marched through the streets of Guatemala City recently, demanding more than stopgap measures like price caps and subsidies. Some groups have called for a suspension of fuel taxes and a shift away from fossil fuels, which critics see as a source for elite enrichment and environmental damage. Farmers across Latin America, heavily reliant on diesel for tractors, have been especially frustrated. At one recent march in Guatemala, where videos showed a thick throng of workers, an organizer with a megaphone characterized the economic struggle as a contest between governments and the wealthy and everyone else. They are in a place of luxury. That's why they don't think about our misery, hunger, or the cost of the basic food needs of the working class, he said. We will also continue to put pressure on them. A few days later in Villanueva, just south of the capital, videos showed cars set ablaze in the streets. Portugal. Organizing mainly on social media, Portuguese drivers gathered last week for several buzinoias, protests with cars driving slowly while honking. They caused traffic jams across several key thoroughfares, including the 25 de Abril Bridge in Lisbon. In a sign of growing frustration with large oil and gas interests, one vehicle convoy blocked access to roads near a major refinery in Sines, according to a local news site. Naomi Hussein, a political sociologist at the University of London, who has studied the impacts of energy shocks, said that it was common for people to assume that fossil fuel costs and inflation rise because of collision between political elites and businesses. There are good reasons to believe that untamed inflation is pushing voters to the right, she said. Centrist governments don't seem to be able to do much to protect people against these shocks, and there are no realistic left alternatives in most places. So one consequence is it's freeing populace. Bangladesh. Bangladesh imports more than 90% of the petroleum it uses, and most of it comes from the Middle East. Shortages in the liquid natural gas needed to produce electricity have led to rationing and the temporary closure of garment factories, the main engine of the country's economy. Many turned to diesel after the war in Iran started in February, only to see those prices now rising. Robial Hassan Mahidi, an officer at the garment factory in Bangladesh's garment hub, Ghazipur, said Tuesday that power cuts are now happening 4 or 5 times a day. Several hours of work stoppage, multiplied by dozens of factories and thousands of workers, is now the norm. Nahid Islam, an opposition leader, said in a protest rally in Dhaka this month that the crowds were marching in part against those who are forming syndicates around gas, oil, and electricity and trying to increase prices. Sri Lanka. Sri Lanka's government sets fuel prices each month, but fuel distributors that sell to gas stations have started restricting supply as they wait for an expected surge. They're operating at a loss. Kamura Rajapaksa,
The chair of the Filling Station Owners Association told reporters on Monday. Anura, Sri Lanka's energy minister, said that officials were considering whether to raise official prices and add subsidies. The country's debt to gross domestic product ratio is already among the highest in the developing world. Syria. Just a few hours after the government said that it would temporarily raise prices for gasoline, diesel, and other petroleum products by as much as 40%, Syrians took to the streets. Angry crowds in several cities gathered in squares, blocked traffic, and set fires, calling for the price surge to be canceled. In one video posted online, a man poured what he said was gasoline over his head and threatened to set himself on fire before a crowd intervened. Government officials said they had no choice but to raise prices because of the war. Key West feels the pain of Trump's decision on Haitians. The end of legal protections for Haitian immigrants nationally has jolted the labor market in this remote vacation destination in Florida, where many live and work. By David O'Vale. The Haitian hotel housekeepers, restaurant cooks, and Uber drivers who quietly help power Key West's tourism economy are disappearing. Some have been detained by Border Patrol agents since late July when the Trump administration ended a legal protection that had allowed 330,000 Haitians to live and work in the United States. Others are retreating from public spaces, afraid to go about their routines on the mile-wide island that's typically crowded with partying tourists, sunburned fishermen, and cruise ship day trippers. Many Haitians, along with Hispanic immigrants, have stopped riding bicycles to work, a common form of transportation in Key West, for fear of attracting law enforcement attention. It's a situation familiar to communities across Florida. The state has the nation's largest Haitian population, including tens of thousands who have lost the legal safeguard known as temporary protected status, which the United States has granted them because of the violence and instability in their home country. But Key West is unique, a remote sliver of land surrounded by open water, linked to Miami by a single highway running more than 100 miles through the island chain known as the Florida Keys. In public, it is often difficult for immigrants to escape the notice of agents. "There's no outrunning anybody here," said Lucy Hawk, co-founder of the Key West Immigrant Support Network. Key West also stands out for its outsized reliance on tourism and on immigrants to fill those jobs. Wayne Dapser, a local immigration lawyer, estimated that there were at least 5,000 Haitians living in and around the city of 25,000. President Trump's immigration crackdown is hampering labor markets across the nation, but it has a particularly thorny subject in the Keys, where Republicans long ago surpassed Democrats in numbers. Key West is the exception, with a Democratic mayor and a liberal-leaning population. Bill Lay, a Key West businessman who owns an Italian restaurant and a catering company, said he has grown increasingly frustrated because his employees with valid work permits keep getting detained. Mr. Lay, who votes Republican, said he supports efforts to deport immigrants with criminal records. "The worst of the worst," he said. "But that's not necessarily what's happening here," he added. "If this continues, this will devastate the local economy down here." Even before Haitian immigrants lost TPS, workers from other countries were being swept up and arrested by Border Patrol, which handles much of the immigration enforcement in the Keys. When Mayor Sam Kaufman visited Hispanic-owned restaurants last month, owners shared stories of line cooks, busboys, and delivery drivers, some with valid work permits, getting detained and deported. Those who remained were being crushed with extra work, with some owners delivering food themselves. Mr. Kaufman noted that Key West was too far from the mainland to bus in workers. "The price of labor is going to shoot up," he said. "There is going to be real competition to retain the workforce." At Jose's Latin Food, a Nicaraguan restaurant, Clementina and Jose Amador, the owners, now open 6 days a week instead of seven. Mr. Amador does all the cooking because several kitchen workers decided to leave Key West to avoid immigration agents. "We don't know if we're going to make it," Mrs. Amador said. For Haitians in Key West, TPS afforded a buffer from the immigration crackdown until the Supreme Court allowed the Trump administration to end the program on July 27th. "The impact was immediate," said Stephen Nikaila,
32, a former Libertarian Party national chairman whose family owns two Wendy's restaurants in Key West. Mr. Nikayla let go several Haitian employees whose work permits became invalid when they lost TPS. He is still short of help. Even immigrants with valid work permits become so unnerved by reports of arrests that they sometimes call in sick, Mr. Nikayla added. They don't want to risk being

don't want them. When tourism picks up in the fall and winter, Key West will feel the impact more acutely, he said. Key West first became a flashpoint for immigration enforcement more than a year ago, when the city commission withdrew from an agreement that allowed its police department to assist immigration and customs enforcement. The commissioners reversed course a week later under pressure from the administration of Governor Ron DeSantis, a Republican. His administration has threatened to remove local officials who do not cooperate. Arrests have picked up across the Keys since TPS for Haitians ended, according to immigration lawyers in the Key West Immigrant Support Network. There were at least 65 immigration detentions in the Lower Keys in August, up from 20 in July, said Mrs. Hawk, the co-founder of the network, which donates groceries for immigrants too scared to leave their home and arranges transportation for them. Nearly 30 of those detained in August were Haitians, including a man whose detention outside an upscale Key West restaurant was captured on video. The footage showed a border agent repeatedly striking the man. The Department of Homeland Security declined to discuss immigration enforcement operations in the Florida Keys. Temporary protected status is exactly that, temporary, the agency said in response to a request about enforcement activity. For too long, TPS has been allowed to function as a de facto amnesty program, despite Congress never intending it to be permanent. The number of Haitians in the Keys surged after President Barack Obama granted TPS because of Haiti's 2010 earthquake. Many more arrived during the Biden administration as conditions in Haiti deteriorated further and Mr. Biden expanded protections for them. Many joined relatives in Key West, drawn to a walkable city that, despite few affordable housing options, offered jobs without the need to own a car, Mr. Dapster said. One such person, a 41-year-old father of two, said he had fled gang violence in Haiti for Brazil before joining relatives in Key West in 2022. The man, who did not want his name used for fear of attracting immigration authorities, works as a supermarket deli, earning $19 an hour. He lost TPS in July. He is still able to work because of a pending asylum claim, but that offers little guarantee against immigration detention. Inside their tiny trailer home, he and his wife anxiously monitor WhatsApp for immigration enforcement updates as they care for their young children. The risk that parishioners may be arrested is now too great for the Reverend Jean Elizaire Jean, who presides over the Haitian congregation at First Congregational Church of Key West. Last month, he paused in-person church services and Bible study, pivoting to online sessions. To reopen, we have to get confidence everybody will be safe, he said. But when? A fun run reveals anxieties in a Black LA neighborhood. When a Latino running club tried to host an event at Lamert Park, the heart of the city's Black community, a social media firestorm broke out by Orlando Mayor Quinn and Jill Cohen. It looked like another fun weekend event organized by one of the many neighborhood running clubs that have popped up in Los Angeles. Meet up at a park, run a few miles with your neighbors, and afterward enjoy a smoothie to tracks spun by a DJ. Barrio Athletics, a predominantly Latino run club based in South Los Angeles, planned to host its 5K event last Sunday at the Plaza in Limert Park, the cultural heart of the city's Black community. But it did so without following a permit process that includes consulting with neighborhood leaders and business owners. So after the event was announced last month, it struck a nerve with Black residents in a part of the city that was for generations maligned as unsafe and is now confronting a wave of gentrification. Some worried that it would overrun a weekly farmers market that has been disrupted before. Others felt protective of a revered community space. It wasn't long before a social media firestorm broke out that amplified racial grievances, initially stirred by a Black activist group that frequently objects to events in the park and holds anti-immigrant views that often center on Latinos. Online blogs and podcasts picked up the controversy, with some commenters using racial slurs and referring to Black people, while others suggested the event should be reported to Immigration and Customs Enforcement. Ultimately, Black and Latino leaders worked harmoniously to resolve the dispute.

0: and the run was relocated to another part of the city and held on Sunday morning. But the vitriol that spilled out during the week-long episode represented a rare public airing of tensions between the Black and Latino populations, which have been simmering in recent years amid a demographic upheaval in that section of the city. It is hard to overstate the cultural resonance of Lymont Park to Black Angelenos. It is home to one of the nation's largest Juneteenth celebrations, and longtime residents treat the area with the reverence that New Yorkers might treat Harlem. In recent decades, though, Lymont Park has become more of a symbolic foothold for a community that has been shrinking. As wealthier, mostly white families buy up pricier homes, Black Angelenos have been leaving for cheaper suburbs. At the same time, Latinos, particularly recent immigrants, have been moving into affordable homes, shifting the culture and demographics of a swath of the city that had, over decades, become a hard-won locus of Black political power. South Los Angeles went from being 80% Black in 1970 to two-thirds Latino by the 2010s, according to a report by researchers at the University of Southern California. It is one of the few places we have that are worth protecting and defending at a time where Black displacement and push-out is at an all-time high, said Assemblyman Isaac Bryan, the vice chair of the state's Legislative Black Caucus, who lives in and represents Lymont Park. It is more difficult to afford to live in Los Angeles than at any other time, and Black folks fill the front of that. So I think all of these factors just culminated on top of one another and required community leaders to step in, Mr. Bryan said. One of those leaders was Kaya Dantzler, 34, who co-founded a community group called We Love Lymont. Started in 2019, the group has helped revitalize the commercial corridor of the Lymont Park neighborhood and works with the merchants in the city to help coordinate local events. As online hostilities escalated, she met with Henry Gallardo, the Barrio Athletics founder, and other community leaders to explain why some people were upset and urged him to postpone the run. He was just excited about organizing people around wellness, and he's not a trained community organizer, so I think he was just lacking context, Ms. Dantzler said. Mr. Gallardo, 25, said in an interview that he had initially planned to host the run in a different neighborhood, but the space could not accommodate the smoothie vendor he had planned to bring. So he decided to move the event to Lymont Park Plaza, a public park that adjoins the commercial district. Collectively, the entire space is known as the Lymont Park Village. In an interview, Mr. Gallardo, 25, said he was not aware that there was a permit process and didn't think staging it at Lymont Park Plaza would be a problem. He had hosted runs in other parts of South Central Los Angeles, and vendors typically welcome the influx of potential customers, he said. But after talking with Ms. Dantzler and others, he acknowledged that he had made a misstep in protocol and moved the race to Elysian Park, about 9 miles away. Conversations were being had, Mr. Gallardo said, but the internet chaos took over and made it brown versus black, and it's never that. The fracas even drew in Mayor Karen Bass, a black native of South Los Angeles, who got her political start there. She said in a statement that she did not get involved or urge organizers to move the event, as one black activist had claimed, but she sought to temper the tension surrounding Lymont Park. My work as a community organizer began in the heart of South Los Angeles over 3 decades ago, building an organization rooted in the belief that Black and Brown community can create lasting power by working together, she said. Ms. Dantzler said she felt the online hostility had come to overshadow the important strides Lymont Park had made in recent years. Every business in the village, coffee shops, bike shops, skate shops, bookstores, clothing stores, wellness stores, had become Black-owned, she said, with the exception of the Vision Theater, which is owned by the city. But while Mr. Gallardo, Ms. Dantzler, and merchants in the community were chalking up the original plan to an honest mistake, others were stoking tensions on the internet. Members of Africa Town Coalition, a Black activist group in Lymont Park, honed in on the language used in the video promoting the run, which featured a woman running through the neighborhood using the phrase, taking over the streets. The group interpreted these words as disrespectful. Some members also suggested that the run posed yet another threat to the regular Sunday farmers market, which they said had been overrun multiple times in recent years by motorbikers and cyclists. Billion Godson, 55, and other group members blasted the planned run on social media, posting videos and spreading their message to blogs and content creators who share their politics. They cast the event in an overt racial terms, contending that it was an example of the growing hostility of the Latino population in Los Angeles, in South Los Angeles, toward Black people. One, if you're going to come, come with respect, Mr. Godson said. Two, now this is a community that is being torn apart. The fact that many Black communities have been erased is being kept quiet. The group has previously clashed with others over who should get to use the park and for what. More broadly, it contends that Latino immigrants in the South Los Angeles take jobs from Black residents in fast food restaurants and construction sites. Sonia Diaz, the founder of the nonprofit Unseen and an expert in Latino policy issues in Los Angeles, so that there was no evidence that suggests Latinos are taking jobs from Black people. And South Los Angeles has long been a place where many ethnic communities have existed alongside one another, albeit sometimes uneasily. This concludes the reading of the New York Times for today. Your reader for today has been Dawn Flickinger. If you have any questions, comments, or suggestions concerning this program, please feel free to call us at area code 859-422-6390. Thank you for listening, and now please stay tuned for continued programming on Radio I.
1: This is Bird Note. It turns out some birds sing to their unhatched chicks, and for a good reason, too. By singing, superb fairy wrens in Australia teach their embryonic chicks a secret code. This incubation call contains a special note that acts like a familial password. Later, in the darkness of their domed nest, this password enables the adult birds to tell who is and who is not their baby. Like cowbirds, a kind of Australian cuckoo lays its eggs in the wren's nest, hoping to pawn off the task of parenting. But wren chicks learn their mother's song and incorporate the password note into their begging calls. If the call is right, the chick gets food. But if the cuckoo hatches first and pushes the wren eggs out, the parents may abandon the nest, flying off to start a new family somewhere else. The password note varies among different fairy wren broods. It's like a last name, a signature of identity that unites a family. The females even teach these calls to their partners and use them in their own begging calls when the males return to the nest with food. Like superb fairy wrens, does your family have a secret language? For Bird Note, I'm Mary McCann.

0: Some material heard on WKAR radio reading service may include sensitive themes, including violence, discrimination, sexual content, or strong language. Listener discretion is advised. Mostly cloudy skies this evening with a slight chance of rain, then a chance of rain and thunderstorms in the overnight hours, a low of 60. Mostly cloudy Thursday with a chance of rain, maybe a thunderstorm, and a high of 75. For your Friday, mostly sunny, high 74. 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
1: This program is intended for a print-impaired audience and is brought to you by Mind's Eye.
2: Hello, this is Lois Christensen with the advice columns for September 7th. Friends' mental states differ wildly after childbirth. Dear Abby, my best friend and I got pregnant, each with our first child, with our due dates a week apart. We felt blessed to be going through this amazing experience at the same time. Our babies are now 2 months old. I'm adjusting well to motherhood. I feel it's coming naturally to me. My friend is having the opposite experience. Ever since the birth of her daughter, she has been distant, anxious, and depressed. She's a different person. I don't know how to help her. I don't know what she's going through. To make matters worse, she told me that when I make comments about being super happy and loving breastfeeding as she struggles with it, she thinks I'm rubbing it in her face. I care about her dearly, but am I not allowed to speak my truth when she's struggling? How do I support her and still be forthcoming about my own positive experience? One of two new moms. Dear one, there may be a physiological cause for your friend's anxiety and depression. Childbirth can lead to a hormonal imbalance that can be corrected. It's important that she talk to her obstetrician about negative emotions she's experiencing. Please don't wait to urge her to do this because the problem could worsen. Allow me to offer a final thought. You would be a more sensitive friend to her if you share your joy at being a new mother with friends other than this one, at least for a while. You don't need to censor your social media, but please find other things to talk about when face-to-face with her. Man has become couple's airport car service. Dear Abby, my husband and I have friends we consider our BFF couple. The husband, Brian, recently became unemployed, which has left him more time to travel. Brian and his wife fly to see his dad in Florida several times a year. Although they live an hour closer to the airport than we do, Brian asks every time for my husband to drive them to and from the airport. My husband is retired, so his schedule is a bit freer than most, but now he is driving much longer to drop off and pick up than it would take this couple to use Uber or even better, park their car in remote parking. It's not a financial issue for them because they fly on his dad's points and Brian's wife makes twice as what I do. I've argued with my husband over this and told him he doesn't need to be their cab driver simply because they feel entitled to his time and are too lazy to park their car at the airport. The wear and tear on our car and the promises of gas money that never appear exacerbate my frustration. Am I wrong to stand my ground on this issue with my husband? Not your cabbie. Dear Not Your Cabbie, I agree that this couple could stand to be more self-sufficient and considerate, but your husband's time is his to spend as he pleases. As long as he doesn't break any engagements with you to help them out, why not just admire his generous spirit? That said, given recent gas prices, you might suggest that he collect the gas money up front moving forward. Dad asks a lot of low-income, live-at-home son. Dear Abby, my middle-aged son is on the autism spectrum and has recently come back home to live with us. He left home at 19 and has always had roommates. We didn't realize that he had autism until about a year ago. We like having him here, but are having a difficult time adjusting. My son has agreed to help with bills and contribute toward groceries, but my husband thinks we should split all expenses three ways equally. My son works in the food service industry and earns a low wage, even though he puts in 32 to 34 hours a week. He eats at work most of the time and at home only twice a week. I'm retired and live on a small Social Security check. My husband makes more than twice as what my son and I make. I think we should contribute based on our income, and I feel that my son and I should contribute 20% each toward food and other bills. But every time I try to discuss this with my husband, he gets angry and accuses me of taking advantage of him. I'm hoping we can get this resolved and move on. Desperate Mom. Dear Mom, I assume you want your son to stay with you for the long term. Does your husband feel the same? Is it possible he's being difficult about money so your son will move out again? The phrase on the autism spectrum covers a wide range of needs, so I'm not in a position to weigh in on what you should expect of your son. A licensed family counselor who specializes in autism may be able to help you and your husband understand how much your son is capable of contributing. Man more engaged with gaming than fiancé. Dear Abby, my fiancé Dustin and I have been a couple for 5 years. We live together and are fairly happy. The problem is his gaming habits. At first, it wasn't an issue because I also played the occasional video game. Since moving into our own place, I've noticed Dustin has started spending a tremendous amount of time on these video games. From the time he wakes up around 1 p.m. until right after he gets off work around 10 p.m., he'll log on and play for hours. Most nights, he doesn't come to bed until 5 a.m. With all his free time, he doesn't help clean or cook, and I get none of his attention. I'm not sure where I go from here. I've spoken to him about this habit, but he doesn't see any issue because he grew up constantly playing games. I need some guidance on this issue because it's driving a wedge in our relationship. Game Over in North Carolina. Dear Game Over, Dustin doesn't see any issue with the status quo because it isn't a problem for him. He's got a pretty good deal. You do the cooking and cleaning and contribute to half the expenses, but you're not even getting companionship. Tell your fiancé you need more from him because this isn't what you signed up for when you moved in together. Offer him the option of couples counseling so your issues can be mediated. If he isn't willing and this doesn't resolve the problem, then cut your losses and move out unless you want to spend the rest of your life as a gaming widow. Bitter ex cut off dad from his daughters. Dear Abby, after nearly 18 years of marriage, I left my wife. Our daughters are 10 and 12. We had married quickly, and only later did I realize how deeply judgmental her born-again beliefs were, so much so that she gradually cut off my entire side of the family. I tried for years to reason with her to no avail, and we divorced. What I never anticipated was losing my children as well. In the years that followed, I sent cards, letters, and messages. Most went unanswered. I was told, "The girls don't want to see you," yet I was never given the chance to hear that directly from them. Over time, I came to realize I was a victim of parental alienation, something I never would have imagined from someone who professed strong Christian values. More than 35 years have passed since I left that marriage, and I have had no meaningful contact with my daughters since. I am not without fault, and I own my mistakes, but the pain of lost years and lost connection remains. I write for others who may see themselves here. Please don't let years pass in silence. Talk, listen, apologize. Seek understanding before distance becomes permanent. Mr. Kalamazoo. Dear Mr. Kalamazoo, you have my sympathy for the years of pain and separation you've endured. Your story shows the importance of seeking partial custody or visitation rights as part of a divorce settlement. Your ex-wife would have had a much harder time cutting you off from your daughters if you had a court-mandated right to spend time with them. What's done is done. You must allow yourself to accept it and live your life. Social media solicitations are too much for user. Dear Abby, I am feeling quite uncomfortable with what has become a steady stream of requests on social media for charitable contributions on friends' birthdays. My husband and I carefully budget our annual charitable contributions, and we try to be as generous as possible, but we cannot possibly respond to all of these requests and still fund our own preferences. Would it be rude to post a comment saying, "Although this is not one of our charitable priorities, we wish you a happy birthday"? My best friend says it would be better not to respond at all, but that feels a bit rude. What do you think? Unhappy birthdays in Montana. Dear Unhappy, Do not state that the charity the person has chosen is low on your list of priorities. Acknowledge the occasion by posting warm wishes for the birthday party to be a special one. Period. Mom not pleased with woman's money choices. Dear Abby, my daughter is 19 and has a job. She has had a friend since fifth grade. They went 6 months without talking, but now they're friends again. My daughter offers to buy her stuff, but I feel it's not fair of the friend to accept. She works too, but she doesn't have enough money for any activities other than lunch. I want to stay out of it, but it bothers me. What should I do? Proud mom in Massachusetts. Dear mom, stay out of it. If the arrangement becomes so out of balance that it begins to bother your daughter, she will deal with it without your involvement. If she wants your advice, she'll ask for it. Fiancé entertains lawyer with dishonorable intentions. Dear Abby, I'm a 63-year-old man. My fiancé, 57, and I have been dating exclusively, or so I thought, for 4 years. I just found out she has a male friend she has been seeing without my knowledge. They go to lunch and dinner and other activities. She says they are just friends. He is her attorney, and he wants a romantic relationship. She lied by omission, and now my trust is damaged. I'm worried about her dishonesty and the viability of our relationship. She thinks it's not a big deal. Your thoughts? Simmering Suspicion in Florida. Dear Simmering Suspicion, a woman who is engaged has no business spending time alone with another man who has expressed a romantic interest in her. This is a big deal, made bigger by her attempts to hide it and downplay it. Warning, if you go through with this wedding, there's a good chance you'll need to start seeing a lawyer of your own. Man is brother's keeper, but his wife is ready to leave. Dear Abby, my husband and I have been married for 34 years. 10 years ago, my husband had to take custody of his then 56-year-old brother, Clay, because back in 1987, he fried his brain on PCP. For a decade, our life has been a daily living hell. Clay has frightened off one of our cats. He lies, steals from us, can't and won't clean up after himself, and doesn't wash his hands. He is the most disgusting person I have ever met. He's spoiled, rotten, and lazy, and expects the only woman in the house to do everything. This is an ingrained behavior that he has had for years. I want a divorce. My husband will not put Clay into an assisted living facility or a mental institution. I love my husband, but I refuse to be disrespected by anyone. I told him I wouldn't ever allow any member of my family to disrespect him the way I, our marriage, and our home have been disrespected by his brother. Abby, would you divorce your husband for subjecting you to this daily living hell for 10 years? Dunn in Montana. Dear Dunn, I certainly wouldn't have put up with your mess of a brother-in-law for an entire decade. Still, if you are considering divorce, you must mention that to your husband. Offer him a final opportunity to make other arrangements for his brother. Be clear that if he continues to value Clay's comfort over yours, the marriage is over. Student hides his attraction to other boys. Dear Abby, I'm a boy in South Korea who likes boys. When I was in middle school, I loved girls just like everyone else, but it changed after entering high school. When I see boys in school now, I have started to feel the charm of them. These days, I'm scared that if I reveal it, I'll be mocked by my friends and others. What should I do? Not straight in Seoul, South Carolina, or South Korea. Dear Not Straight, if you don't feel comfortable or safe coming out to your friends, it's okay to wait. All of this gets a bit easier after you graduate, especially if you are able to attend a university. For now, focus on your studies. You can make that happen. To find gay or gay-friendly people to talk to outside your school, look up an organization called Ding Dong at DDINGDONG.KR. Visiting niece starts smear campaign against her dad. Dear Abby, I got permission from my estranged brother to invite his 17-year-old daughter, Ella, to spend a month with my family this summer. We live on the East Coast, and she lives on the West Coast. Ella is about to graduate from high school and has had a difficult home life and relationship with her dad and stepmother. After making her travel arrangements, I came across recent social media posts that my niece wrote disparaging her father. I'm in no position to discipline or judge her, but I felt that I had to say something so she knows that I don't condone what she has done. I'm now second-guessing whether it's a good idea to have Ella around my 13 and 9-year-old children this summer. I told her the following. I hadn't seen your post about your father and stepmother. As a loving adult, I want you to know I think it's very inappropriate. These kinds of postings tend to reflect more about the person posting than the people the post is about. For your own good, you should know that you too may be judged for what you have done, if not now, possibly in the future when you least expect or at least want or expect it. Ella didn't respond to me and continues to write more disrespectful posts. Should I say anything? I don't think my brother knows about the posts, although my niece complained online about his having hacked her accounts. Having second thoughts. Dear Second Thoughts, I wish you had mentioned the reason for your estrangement from your brother. Contact him and ask if he is aware of the comments Ella has posted and continues to post. If he is unaware, you should alert him. The choice of whether to cancel your niece's visit is up to you, but from where I sit, she appears to be an unhappy girl who could use a break from dad. Job searches often become a labyrinth. Dear Abby, I'm a 63-year-old woman who retired about 8 years ago. I've decided to go back to the workforce, nothing huge, just a job to enable me to keep up with rising costs and to set some money aside. My problem is that everyone wants you to apply online. I go online to look for work. I find something of interest. I click on it, and it takes me to a sign-in page for some sort of job site, such as Monster or Indeed. I fill out my information, and then I get a whole list of jobs, none of which are the one I originally clicked on. I've never had this much trouble finding a job. Any advice would be welcome. I'm running out of options. Willing to work. Dear Willing to Work, applying through those online job sites can feel like talking to a wall. Since you aren't looking for anything fancy, the old-fashioned approach may work better. Check the bulletin boards of community centers, senior centers, local colleges, libraries, and similar establishments. When you're out and about, keep your eyes peeled for help wanted notices. If you find yourself near a place you'd like to work, it can't hurt to stop in and ask if they need help. Also, don't forget the classified ads in your local newspaper. Metronome Man bounces between two wives. Dear Abby, 26 years ago, I began what was supposed to be an affair with my current girlfriend, Lacey. I was married at the time, and when my then wife caught me, I was told that we needed only to figure out who got what out of the marriage. Believing there was no salvaging the marriage, I took what was available and stayed with Lacey. My ex-wife moved on, and we divorced. Lacey got pregnant. After the birth of our daughter and having become dad to Lacey's other two children, I stayed. The biological father of Lacey's young children was deceased, so I raised them as my own, the same as my biological child. Now, after years of regret about screwing up my marriage, I mustered the courage to contact my ex-wife via social media. We connected via a messenger app for a few days. After those conversations went extremely well, we eventually exchanged numbers. There were lots of truths told, some good, some bad, but all in complete honesty. The conversations have been emotional and uplifting. I feel happy thinking about her and hope someday to see her again in person. I have been unhappy with Lacey since the beginning, always regretting the screw-up I made and losing my first wife. Now speaking to her again, I feel motivated to leave Lacey. There seems to be an honest connection with my ex, and we both hint at rekindling the relationship. How do I broach this subject civilly with Lacey without ruining my relationship with all of my kids? Sorry in Pennsylvania. Dear Sorry, do not expect a civil conversation. Expect instead that Lacey will be angry, threatened, and furious. It may cushion the blow to mention that you haven't been happy for years and that you will see that she is provided for financially in some way. Discuss this with a lawyer beforehand. Explain to your grown children that you have not been happy for many years, but because you love them, you stayed with their mom until they were all adults so their lives would not be disrupted. If you do this gently and reasonably, they may listen. A word to the wise. There is no guarantee that returning to your ex-wife will bring you the happiness you are expecting. Premarital counseling and a long courtship are essential to ensure you aren't jumping from the fire back into the frying pan. Boyfriend caring for his ex gets cruise invite. Dear Abby, my boyfriend Ted is divorced from a woman who now has Alzheimer's. Ted has been the only one to step up to help her through this difficult time. It takes a lot of his time and effort and weighs heavily on his mind. I admire Ted for his loyalty to someone he once shared a life with, but now she wants him to go on a cruise with her and a couple of his relatives. Ted says she doesn't get to travel much now, and he sees nothing wrong with this because she's paying his way. I am not invited. I feel this goes above and beyond his involvement with our health management. When is enough enough? Second fiddle. Dear Second Fiddle, Ted's kindness is admirable, but his willingness to set you aside and vacation with his ex-wife crosses the line. Tell him either you accompany him on the cruise or he shouldn't bother coming back from it. Retired husband drives remote worker wife up a wall. Dear Abby, I am at my wit's end with Barney, my husband of 35 years. He retired 2 years ago, but I am still working and likely will for several more years. I've worked from home successfully since long before the COVID-19 pandemic, which was fine while Barney was working. When he retired, I talked to him about respecting boundaries during the day while I work. My home office is on the second floor of the house, which leaves him the entire downstairs to enjoy without disrupting me during work hours. Unfortunately, Barney has not shown me the respect I asked for. He frequently yells upstairs for me to come help him with something, or he comes into the office and wants to talk. He wants to know what's for dinner, and he gets upset if I'm not done working at exactly 5 p.m. He also gets upset with me if I don't let him caress and hold me while I'm trying to work. When he worked, he often stayed late and went in after hours or on weekends. I never complained or showed him the disrespect he is showing me. For a while, I tried to give Barney more attention because I do love him. Now, his constant complaining is so annoying that I don't even want to spend my free time with him. I am certainly not interested in any physical expressions of love. I've tried to discuss this with him and even asked if he'd consider going to couples counseling, but he refuses. I'm a happy woman except when I'm with my husband. That makes me sad, and I'm tired of feeling this way. I'm not sure what to do. I've thought about renting office space, but that would only solve the disruption issues during my workday. It wouldn't solve the other issues, notably Barney's lack of respect for me. Give me space. Dear Give Me Space, a partial solution is better than no solution. Go ahead and rent the office space. It will be helpful to learn how much of the pressure that relieves. Once your work frustrations are out of the picture, reassess Barney's treatment of you and decide how much relationship adjustment is still needed. Even if he refuses counseling, go by yourself. If you do, you may learn some techniques for dealing with his troublesome behaviors. Niece has never been able to get on track in life. Dear Abby, my 40-year-old niece has lived in my sister's basement for 5 years now. She has had many ups and downs since running away at 15, but she was able to get a degree in engineering, fly helicopters, etc., so she is intelligent. I don't know why she has withdrawn to such a degree. Should I ask my sister or brother-in-law how she is doing when I call? I feel it's normal and natural that I ask, but the question always brings a painful silence followed by she's figuring out her life. She does not work or look for it, hides from the public, and behaves like a 16-year-old. Should I quit asking? Uncle in the dark. Dear Uncle, if you do not ask how your niece is doing, it will appear that you do not care. So the next time you speak to your relatives and you question your question is met with an uncomfortable pause, consider asking whether they would rather you not ask. Frequent MRIs and cancer surveillance cause patient anxiety. Dear Dr. Roach, I'm writing to seek your perspective on a diagnosis that has caused me significant anxiety. A recent incidental finding on an MRI followed by endoscopic ultrasound revealed a cluster of several small cysts, 3 to 7 millimeters, in my pancreas. They're suspected to be branch duct intraductal papillary mucinous neoplasms, IPMNS. My main pancreatic duct is mildly enlarged. My doctors have recommended an MRI/MRCP with and without contrast in 6 months, followed by ongoing monitoring every 6 months to 2 years. I've been told that IPMNs are precancerous but don't usually progress to cancer. The thought of frequent lengthy MRIs and long-term cancer surveillance is overwhelming. Is this intense level of monitoring truly necessary for cysts that are this small, or is it overly aggressive? Are there any safe alternatives, such as shorter, non-contrast scans, to help me manage the burden of testing? I deeply appreciate any guidance you can provide on how to balance medical safety with peace of mind. JD. Answer. As you say, IPMNs can progress to pancreatic cancer, which is why your doctors want to keep a careful eye on them. There are several guidelines on the management of these cysts. The main risk factor in developing cancer is the size of the cyst. However, a dilated main pancreatic duct is also a worrisome feature, according to the guidelines. Because of the dilated duct, the risk for developing cancer in the next 5 years is about 10%. Even though this means that 90% of the time you won't develop cancer, doctors can find and potentially cure one person for every 10 people who agree to a careful follow-up. CT scans aren't as accurate and have the downside of ionizing radiation. I do understand that MRIs take a long time and can be very noisy, but your risk is high enough that I'd add my recommendation to your doctors to get the follow-up scans. You should also get Ca19-9 blood testing. If the main pancreatic duct enlarges over time by more than 2 millimeters per year, then it's time to consult a surgeon. It's your body and your choice. However, an MRI is a time-consuming but safe way of checking the stability of these cysts. Dr. Roach writes, a recent column on Vertigo led many readers to question whether the reader had Meniere's disease rather than benign periaxial positional vertigo, BPPV. The information provided wasn't enough to be sure, but the reader noted that BPPV diagnosis had been confirmed. There are several ways that a clinician can help separate these two diagnoses. In people with BPPV, vertigo is usually triggered by a change in head position, whereas with Meniere's, vertigo is spontaneous. Attacks last for seconds to almost 1 minute in BPPV, but with Meniere's, they can last for 20 minutes up to 12 hours. In addition, Meniere's disease causes hearing loss, which isn't always noticed by the patient. Tinnitus and a sense of fullness in the ear are common with Meniere's. Maneuvers that are done by clinicians in the office can also help separate the conditions. People can also have both BPPV and Meniere's, which complicates things. When I'm not certain, I often order autology testing or send my patient to an expert in the diagnosis and treatment of vertigo. Another reader wrote in to tell me that I should have mentioned that neurologists and ENT physicians often have expertise in managing cases of dizziness if the problem can't be solved by the primary physician. Receiving the right diagnosis is essential to getting the right treatment. Tardive dyskinesia in women might actually be a familiar tremor. Dear Dr. Roach, I'm a 66-year-old retired female who's trying to keep active. My neurologist thinks that I may have tardive dyskinesia, TD, for which I tried Ingrezza, but I experienced heaviness in my chest. I've tried meds, vestibular therapy, balance therapy, and acupuncture. I've also been evaluated by an ENT physician and a cardiologist. I'm becoming used to the bopping of my upper torso /head after the past 2 years. I only get relief when my head and shoulders are against something. I have been on Xanax for the past 15 years and may have developed this bobbing due to the constant use of this med. I've seen a psychiatrist and we both agree that I'm not depressed. I've weaned myself off all meds except for Rezdiffra for metabolic dysfunction associated cystolic liver disease, MASH, which is being watched by my gastrointestinal doctor. Any thoughts on where I should go from here? MBT. Answer. TD is a syndrome of uncontrollable body movements, most commonly of the mouth and tongue, but it can affect other muscles. Head bobbing is possible, but not common with TD. TD from alprazolam, Xanax, or other benzodiazepines isn't reported. TD is most common after antipsychotic drugs, especially older drugs. An anti-nausea drug called metoclopramide is also well known for causing TD, which is why it shouldn't be used for long-term future. The Food and Drug Administration recommends no more than 12 weeks. People can get transient abnormal movements when they stop alprazolam or similar drugs, but these movements tend to go away. Head bobbing in a 66-year-old is much more likely to be a familiar tremor. A movement disorder neurologist should be consulted, as they're the experts. A family history would support the diagnosis of a familiar tremor and transient improvement with alcohol would strongly support the diagnosis. Valbenazine Ingrezza is a new treatment for TD. I haven't prescribed it, and I didn't see chest heaviness as a reported side effect when I looked it up. I also didn't find TD as a risk factor for resmetirom, Rezdiffra, which is used for MASH. Given that you don't have a good risk factor for TD, and you have a single abnormal movement that isn't classical for TD, my guess is that this is a familiar tremor, not TD. A movement disorder neurologist is the right consultant to confirm. Dear Dr. Roach, I just got diagnosed with irritable bowel syndrome, IBS, after a year of excessive bloating and some pain that just won't go away no matter what I drank or ate, not even by reducing my caloric intake dramatically. My gastrointestinal doctor suggested Linzess, but this drug is cost prohibitive, over $800 per prescription for a 90-day supply. Is there an alternative that works and is much cheaper, or do you have any other suggestions to reduce bloating? I seem to have tried everything. JJ. Answer. Since I'm not sure what you may have tried before, I can't answer you with confidence. There are several treatments that I usually start with when it comes to IBS with constipation before considering a drug like linaclotide, Lynn says. These treatments include dietary modification, such as a low FODMAP diet trial in consultation with a registered dietitian, fiber, and PEG-3350 Miralax. If a person needs extra water secreted into their bowel, this is how NSAIDs works. Another option is lubiprostone amitaza, which is newly generic and much more affordable at about $40 per month with GoodRx or $13 with Cost Plus Online. Ask your gastroenterologist if this might be a good option. Elderly man's unable to form words after extreme sun exposure. Dear Dr. Roach, I'm an 82-year-old man with osteoporosis, a pacemaker, and a vegetable garden, which I worked in yesterday for 5 hours in the extreme heat. I consumed a large bottle of ice water. When I came back into the cool house, I was unable to select or even pronounce the proper words. I felt like my brain's gears were all in neutral. My wife had me drink a sports electrolyte drink, and I got back to normal in about 15 minutes. Did I damage myself in some way yesterday? Prof. G. Answer. The major concern in an elderly person with confusion after prolonged sun exposure is heat stroke, which is a medical emergency. I can't make this diagnosis with certainty since you didn't tell me and may not even have taken your temperature, which is usually over 40 degrees Celsius, 104 degrees Fahrenheit, for a heat stroke. The skin is hot and dry as the person usually isn't sweating. Heat stroke is a very dangerous situation, and we treat patients very aggressively to cool them down quickly. Cold water immersion is one way of doing so. This takes lots of resources, and not all emergency rooms are equipped for this, especially when treating a large number of patients as we would during a heat wave. Cold fluids can be given intravenously. When I was a trainee during the heat waves in Chicago, Non-critical patients were cooled by being bathed in cool water, not ice cold, which reduces blood flow to the skin, and with very large fans, which was an effective way of cooling many people at once. I think the fact that you got better quickly is very good news. Getting the body temperature down from 40 degrees Celsius or so more to a normal temperature usually takes several hours, so I suspect yours wasn't so high, thus putting you in less danger. There are other possibilities. When people sweat, they lose water and sodium, and if you're only drinking water, your sodium level in the body can get too low. This can certainly cause mental status problems. Most sports drinks don't have enough sodium. You might also have had transient low blood pressure. The initial treatment is to always get the person out of the heat and cool them off, often with fluids. For heat strokes, fluids should be given by medical personnel. To answer your question about any damage that you may have done to yourself, I don't think that damage is likely, but a visit to your doctor even now is prudent. Kidney damage and muscle breakdown are unusual, but can be very serious complications of heat stroke and other dangerous heat-related illnesses. This can be checked through blood and urine tests. Thyroid disease could also predispose you to temperature-related problems and might be worth checking. You have a pacemaker protecting you against too slow of a heart rate, so this should be routinely interrogated where your doctor looks at the downloaded data from the device. Finally, prevention is key. Staying out in the extreme heat for 5 hours isn't a good idea for anyone, especially not a person in their 80s and with a few medical issues. Garden in the morning when it tends to be coolest and don't stay out so long. Reader maintains that gabapentin altered parents' mental states. Dear Dr. Roach, you have commented on gabapentin before. This seems to be a miracle drug that they're giving out to everyone for everything. However, I'm absolutely convinced that this drug made both of my parents crazy. Both were given gabapentin in the hospital, and I absolutely felt that it altered their mental state. For the record, both were in their 80s and were hospitalized after falls. KW. Answer. Gabapentin, Neurontin, and others is frequently used for several conditions. It's only indicated by the Food and Drug Administration for a particular type of seizures and postherpetic neuralgia, which is the sometimes devastating pain syndrome that can occur after an episode of shingles, especially in older people. However, gabapentin is often used off-label, meaning without an FDA indication. There's nothing wrong with this, but you're right that it seems to be used for a lot of conditions, the most common of which is nerve pain from many causes, not just nerve pain by shingles. Its effectiveness in cases of neuropathic pain is moderate in my experience. Some people get excellent results even at modest doses, such as 300 milligrams 3 times daily or less, while others need very high doses to receive a benefit, 900 milligrams 3 times daily or more. The sedation from gabapentin can be disabling, so very slowly increasing the dose helps prevent this. Other conditions that gabapentin may be used for include alcohol use disorder, itching from chronic kidney disease, cough due to laryngeal neuropathy, tremors, severe anxiety, depression, restless leg syndrome, hot flashes, and many others. The side effects of gabapentin are significant. While I'm never sure what people mean by crazy, frequently found side effects on a person's neurological and psychiatric health include emotional lability, such as going from angry to happy very quickly, hostility or aggressive behaviors, problems with concentration, restlessness and hyperactivity, and agitation. These all come directly from the FDA package insert. Depression, memory impairment, stuttering, hallucinations, and suicidal tendencies are also reported. There's an increased risk of being diagnosed with cognitive impairment or dementia after multiple prescriptions for gabapentin. With all of these issues, physicians need to be very sure that the benefits outweigh the risks of prescribing gabapentin. In addition, monitoring for both the effectiveness of gabapentin and the development of side effects is important. Dear Dr. Roach, you've recommended plant-based protein as a better choice than animal protein in people with chronic kidney disease. However, lentils and beans have higher potassium than meat and fish products. What's your recommendation for a balance between the two, or do you feel that plant-based proteins alone are a better choice? RS. Answer. I absolutely believe that plant-based dietary choices are associated with better outcomes, including lower mortality compared to meat-based diets in people with chronic kidney disease. There are numerous studies to support this. Although many people are worried about higher potassium levels with plant-based diets, in one study, high potassium levels were non-existent in patients who were on a fruit and vegetable-rich diet, although the sample sizes were small. Potassium in these diets isn't as absorbable as it is in more meat-based diets, so there's not the risk that many people have assumed. I think there's strong evidence to change from a more meat-based to a more plant-based diet in people with chronic kidney disease with minimal to no risk of high potassium levels. Eye surgeon leaves the choice of anesthesia up to the patient. Dear Dr. Roach, I'm 78 years old and in pretty good health. I walk 3 miles 4 times a week, bike 8 miles once a week, and lift weights twice a week. Besides eye drops for glaucoma, the only medication I take is 20 milligrams of lovastatin each day. Due to corneal edema, I'll be having a partial cornea transplant. My surgeon has asked me to decide which anesthesia I want, MAC or LMA. Can you explain the difference between them? Any advice or insights regarding these two forms of anesthesia would be helpful. CWS. Answer. MAC is monitored anesthesia care, which is used with a regional block. LMA refers to a laryngeal mask airway, which is used with general anesthesia. Both of these techniques are commonly used with eye surgeries, and both can be appropriate in some situations. To be honest with you, if my surgeon asked me to decide between the two types of anesthesia, I'd gently, or maybe not so gently, refuse to do so. Although I'm a physician with a wide knowledge base, this choice is utterly out of my area of expertise. This should be a decision that's made by the surgeon and anesthesiologist with input from my general physician if necessary. One major advantage to MAC is that by avoiding general anesthesia, there's less coughing, which is a big potential problem after eye surgery. It may be preferred for an adult with few medical conditions who can understand and cooperate with the procedure. A large study showed very few complications with this choice. Without knowing anything more about your eye anatomy and the exact procedure that you have planned, I generally prefer the less intensive approach. Still, as a medical advice columnist, I'm not equipped to make a decision for you, even after some study of the question. I also think it's unfair to put the burden of this decision on a patient. You don't have the expertise to make this decision. You can certainly give your preference if you have a strong one, but only your eye surgeon and the anesthesiologist can make this decision. Dear Dr. Roach, my doctor has prescribed Cardizem for atrial fibrillation, AFib. I'm already on Xarelto for stroke prevention, but I read that Cardizem lowers your blood pressure as well as your heart rate. My blood pressure is usually around 130 over 65 mmHg in the afternoon and around 110 over 58 mmHg in the morning. My heart rate rarely goes above 60 BPM. My electrocardiogram shows a normal sinus rhythm most of the time. I also read that Cardizem shouldn't be taken with Xarelto as it can increase the risk of bleeding. Is this drug right for me? I appreciate any advice that you can give. AJ. Answer. About 4% of North Americans have AFib, which is an abnormal irregular heartbeat. Most people with AFib benefit from anticoagulation such as rivaroxaban, Xarelto, but many also need medication to slow down their heart rate. Not everyone needs it, though, and since your heart rate is seldom high, I'm puzzled as to why your doctor has prescribed diltiazem, Cardizem. It's very good at slowing down the heart rate in people with AFib, but it's not clear to me that you need it. Diltiazem does increase the risk of bleeding in people who are taking Xarelto or apixaban, Eliquis, compared to the beta blocker. The risk is small, about one extra bleed per 100 people per year, but a beta blocker such as metoprolol might be a better choice for someone who's taking Xarelto if they need a slower heart rate. I'm scared of spending money and everybody in my life pressures me not to. Dear Captain Awkward, I have a stable job and financially independent and have savings for a rainy day. Yet I have trouble when it comes to spending money on myself, and I'm having increasingly emotional reactions to people who comment on how I spend money. I feel guilty when I spend on necessities. If it's stuff like health or personal well-being, I can ignore the guilt. I'm fine when I buy presents for friends. However, the more these items fall into the personal wants category, the more agitated I get. But I want to. I want to pamper myself occasionally or buy new jeans to replace my old ratty ones, etc. It's my money, and I'm spending well within my means. Logically, that should be enough. Sometimes I go ahead and spend it, but then I start rethinking my decision and agonizing instead of just enjoying it. Other times, my mind just doesn't stop overthinking whether I should be spending that money in the first place, and I just don't spend it. It doesn't help that my parents are extremely thrifty. Their reactions to my purchases have always been along the lines of, oh, you got $3 for X dollars, or three shirts for X dollars, I could have gotten five for that same amount, or how does this contribute to your personal development? Some of my friends do this too, and though they are also financially secure, they might sometimes opt to buy movie tickets in person so they can save on internet booking fees or choose to skip lunch to save the money. I have no issues with this until I get roped into it, like if we end up missing the movie because they didn't want to book seats early and it's insanely hard to reschedule due to our conflicting schedules, or they naturally assume I'm skipping lunch with them. And when I speak up about it, they say something like, well, I'd rather not spend that money, but we can do that if you want to, which makes me feel like I'm making them spend that money just to assuage me. Or

Am I silly for wanting them to lay off these comments? Is there any way I can stop having such extreme reactions? I'd greatly appreciate any advice you could give me. Thank you so much. Best regards, Scared of Spending. Dear Scared of Spending, you're not silly. A thrifty and organized person like you probably already has a monthly and yearly budget, but if you don't, it's time to make one, and if you do, it's time to add or beef up some categories in it, stuff like clothing, for replacing old things and investing in new things. Also, alterations, mending, sewing on new buttons, fixing hems, dry cleaning, winter coats, etc. Make replacing your ratty jeans or getting something seasonal and snappy into planned expenses. Fun. Include the cost of the occasional movie ticket and the $1.50 convenience fee as you figure out the cost of two movies per month or whatever. Mentally adjust the ticket price up so that it's the real total price of buying the ticket online in a way that is convenient for you. Upkeep. Regular haircuts, personal grooming, etc. Lunches. Whether you bring lunch from home most days and eat lunch out with friends sometimes, this assumption that you'll somehow skip a meal, ? Is super not working for you. Put a set amount for lunches in the budget. Giving/charity. You probably already do this too, but if you don't, put a small amount toward giving money to a cause you believe in. You are fortunate right now, and this will feel really good to do. It will help you feel in control of your money. Rainy day fund. You're already building this. Keep going. Short-term and long-term savings goals. Retirement and emergencies, yes, but what else are you saving up for? A great trip, an educational opportunity, a house? Daydream a little bit. Your budget doesn't have to look like anyone else's budget, and you never have to show it or justify it to another living soul. Make a new one and/or edit your existing one to add in some things that are important in your life. Track your actual expenses against your budget categories using whatever method works for you. Paper, notebook, keeping receipts, various apps. Schedule a few times a year where you tweak and adjust your budget based on changing goals and actual spending information. Got your budget? Great. Here's your script for your friends, for yourself, now and forever. It's in my budget. Scenario 1. Your friends. We're skipping lunch today, aren't you? Who wants to spend all that money? Or we just assumed you'd be skipping lunch too. You. Why would you assume that? You do what you want. I'm hungry and it's in my budget. Then eat lunch if you want to eat lunch. Starving yourself to conform to friends' ideas about thrift is not reasonable. Scenario 2. Your friends commenting rudely on a new purchase. Whoa, someone's rich. You, what a weird thing to say. Anyway, it's in my budget. Or, wow, someone's rude. Or, wow, it's so weird to comment on another person spending like that. What's that about? Or gentle, why would you say that to me? Scenario 3. Your friends. We'll just get our ticket at the theater. We hate paying the $1.50 fee. You, I'm going to get my ticket in advance. The fee is in my budget. Then, why would you pay such a useless fee? You, I don't love it, but I budget for it because it's worth $1.50 to me to not have to spend the next 3 months planning another time we can all be together. Hopefully I'll see you at the theater. It's okay if they don't want to pay the fee. It's okay if you do. Express your own needs without judging theirs and hope they'll do the same. Scenario 4. You, internally freaking out and feeling weird about a purchase. Also you, wait a second, I planned for this, it's in my budget. If it's not in your budget and you still want it, put it in your budget. Is it worth saving $5 a week to have it someday? Is it worth trading off for something else you want? Only you can decide that. Changing how you respond to these pressures may lead to an interesting conversation with some of your friends. Don't you think we should talk about how... Don't you think the way we talk about money is messed up? Where do you think that comes from? Try some baby steps first and see who is responsive. Now let's talk about your parents. You are a self-supporting adult, and unless you are asking them to be reimbursed for some favor you did them, you never ever have to tell them what you paid for anything ever again. Your current pattern. Parents, new shirt. How much did you pay for that?

0: aren't you? I got it on sale for only $10. Parents, $10, that much? I could have found it on sale for $3. Current you, feels annoyed and ashamed even though you haven't done anything wrong. New pattern. Parents, new shirt, how much was it? Future you, you like it? Thank you, plus subject change. See if you can get away without discussing price at all. If they keep pushing, like, no, seriously, how much was it? You can say, it was on sale, but I don't remember exactly how much. Yes, I am advising you to lie and say you don't remember how much it was. You are trying to break a weird pattern of shame and blame and kids these days, and how much the shirt was is not actually important information to anyone or anyone's business but yours ever. Don't tell them the prices of things anymore. You can say, what a strange question, why do you want to know so badly? Or a very gentle, Ma, what are you really asking? And put the awkwardness back on them. See what happens when you absolutely avoid giving them a number. One possible thing is that they will accuse you of paying too much / not being thrifty, like so. Parents, you probably paid too much, plus generalized grumbling because they sense a pattern is being broken. Agree with them. Don't give them an argument. I probably did pay too much anyway. This soup is great. Is it grandma's recipe? Or maybe so, but you've taught me to never pay the full price and to stick to my budget, so I feel good about it, plus subject change of your choosing. Okay, let's talk big picture for a second. Competitive and performative thrift like this is a habit that's often born in real deprivation and fight for survival. It's cultural, it's tied to class, it's generational, meaning the attitude can be handed down in families even if the current generation is much more prosperous. It doesn't happen overnight and it doesn't go away overnight. It can be a way to turn a source of deprivation into a virtue in a culture that hates and shames and devalues poor people, like, I may be poor, but look at how ingenious and wily I am to find these bargains. It can quickly get toxic when people yuck other people's yum the way your friends are doing or the way every wedding planning community has the totes superior person who fed their guests only moonbeams and wove their dress themselves out of autumn leaves and recycled garbage bags, but it's not coming out of nowhere. It also speaks to what people value. Some people value getting the best deal above all else, where others are focused on the opportunity cost and the time involved. You value time with your friends and the ease of making plans with them more than you value the $1.50 for the movie ticket, and that's an okay thing to value. Many times I've been in a grocery store with Mr. Awkward, and he's pointed out that potatoes are slightly cheaper at another grocery store, and he's 100% right about that, but also we are not in that other grocery store, and for the money and time it would take to go there, we might as well buy these bourgeoisie's potatoes. He's trying to conserve money, and I'm trying to conserve spoons, and both of these conservation attempts are rooted in us having lived very, very, very close to the bone, where that extra 30 cents per pound or that extra hour on public transit to get to the cheapest potatoes adds up to misery and deprivation. Being poor is exhausting, mental illness is exhausting, and it's hard to shake those stressed out habits of mine even when circumstances get better and we can just buy the damn potatoes. I say this to remind you to have compassion for your friends and your parents and also for yourself as you try to change the dynamic. Go slow. Be gentle, especially with yourself. You can't control how your friends or your parents will talk or think about money, and you might keep getting rude or noisy or judgmental questions for a long time while people adjust. Some people in your life might really resist your change in thinking and behavior around money, but others might find it liberating to not have the pressure of having to find the absolute cheapest shirt/potato/movie tickets hanging over them all the time. Finding a way to sustainably live in a way that's true to your values, where you can have pleasure and financial freedom, is a good and worthy project, and I wish you all the best with it. My new boyfriend suddenly became a jerk. What if you took evasive action now and broke up with this jerk? Why is my crush everyone's crush? Some people are just foxy. I refuse to open my door to my friend who visits too often. If you are a person who drops by unannounced and uninvited, you got to get used to the idea that people might not always be available, so I hope they took it in stride. Script. Friend, I'm not always at home to visitors. I need you to stop dropping by unless I've invited you and we've set something up in advance. Can we agree to that? This script can be easily adapted for neighbors who like to just pop by. There were like 17 of these in the search terms. How to stop a neighbor and hubby putting me down every time I walk past. Your husband is being a gigantic asshole, and it's time to tell him straight up to knock this behavior off. Stop doing that. It's rude, disrespectful, and it hurts my feelings. If you won't, you've got husband problems more than you have neighbor problems. This has been Lois Christensen with the advice columns for September 7th.
1: Here's today's edition of Health in a Heartbeat. Watch your bank account. A healthy bottom line might just be protecting your brain. A recent study published in the journal Innovation in Aging found an association between financial distress and cognitive decline. The British study followed more than 3,000 individuals from birth to age 74, a remarkably long period for such research. Some research subjects also underwent brain scans. All were asked about their financial situation at different points in their lives. Among the questions was whether they had struggled to pay for their basic needs, which they were asked at ages 36, 43, and 53. They were also queried about income levels. The study assessed participants' mental sharpness using tests that included timed letter search and word recall to measure memory. Scientists found that financial hardship was associated with lower test scores by age 53. That's earlier than most people expect to start facing cognitive problems associated with aging. Repeated financial hardship tended to magnify memory and mental processing problems. Brain scans also revealed a similar story. At ages 69 to 71, those scans showed that people with persistent low income had brains that were larger fluid-filled spaces. These spaces grow as brain tissue shrinks. That can lead to cognitive decline. Carriers of a gene linked to Alzheimer's disease experienced the worst declines in the study. Why financial problems may play a role in cognitive decline isn't certain, but stress is known to affect the brain. It's also important to remember that the study shows an association, but does not demonstrate cause and effect. Still, save your pennies and don't overspend. Your brain just might thank you. This edition of Health in a Heartbeat is brought to you by University of Florida Health and by WUFTFM. 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
2: Mostly cloudy skies this evening with a slight chance of rain, then a chance of rain and thunderstorms in the overnight hours, a low of 60. Mostly cloudy Thursday with a chance of rain, maybe a thunderstorm, and a high of 75. For your Friday, mostly sunny, high 74. 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
3: This is Carolyn Bloodworth returning to the reading of Spare by Prince Harry, published by Random House. Our last reading covered the year 2008, where Harry's presence in the war in Afghanistan was discovered by the press and publicized throughout the world, making him and all around him targets. While he understood he had to leave, he was devastated. When he returned, he and his girlfriend Chelsea went separate ways, as she didn't enjoy the scrutiny of the press and he was fearful it would change who she was. He wanted to get back to the army and was told the only way was to be a helicopter pilot, so he had to train. Reluctantly, he did so. He moved in with William, who was also trained to be a helicopter pilot. Harry trained to fly Apache helicopters and successfully passed the courses. We left off as he had taken a small break after his training to visit Botswana and his friends Tej and Mike, who then asked Harry to use his platform to bring attention to the many crises facing Africa, climate change, poaching, drought, fires, etc. Part 39. I got my wings, Pa, as Army Air Corps Colonel-in-Chief pinned them to my chest. May 2010. Happy day, Pa, wearing his blue beret, officially presented me with mine. I put it on and we saluted each other. It felt almost more intimate than a hug. Camilla was on hand, and Mummy's sisters, and Chels. We were back together. then broke up soon after. We had no choice yet again. We had all the same old problems. Nothing had been solved. Also, Chels wanted to travel, have fun, be young, but I was once again on a path to war. I'd soon be shipping off. If we stayed together, we'd be lucky to see each other a handful of times over the next 2 years, and that was no kind of relationship. Neither of us was surprised when we found ourselves in the same old emotional cul-de-sac. Goodbye, Chels. Goodbye, Haza. The day I got my wings, I figured she got hers. We went to Botswana one last time, one last trip upriver, we said, one last visit to Tej and Mike. We had great fun and naturally wavered about our decision. I tried now and then and talked now and then of different ways this might still work. Chels played along. We were being so obviously, willfully disillusional that Tej felt the need to step in. It's over, kids. You're postponing the inevitable and making yourselves crazy in the process. We were staying in a tent in her garden. She sat with us in the tent, delivering these difficult truths while holding hands with each of us. Looking us in the eyes, she urged us to let this breakup be final. Don't waste the most precious thing there is, time. She was right, I knew. As Sergeant Major Booley said to me, it's time. So I forced myself to put the relationship out of my mind. In fact, all relationships. Stay busy, I told myself as I flew away from Botswana. In the short while left before you ship to Afghanistan, just stay busy. To that end, I went to Lesotho with Willie. We visited several schools built by Sentebale. Prince Cicio was with us. He co-founded the charity with me back in 2006, shortly after losing his own mother. His mother had also been a fighter in the war against HIV. He took us to meet scores of children, each with a wrenching story. The average life expectancy in Lesotho at that time was 40-something, while in Britain it was 79 for men, 82 for women. Being a child in Lesotho was like being a middle-aged in Manchester, and while there were various complicated reasons for this, the main one was HIV. A quarter of all Lesotho adults were HIV positive. After 2 or 3 days, we set off with Prince Cicio toward more remote schools off the grid, way off. As a gift, Prince Cicio gave us wild ponies to ride part of the way and tribal blankets for the cold. We wore them as capes. Our first stop was a frozen village in the clouds, Semakan. Some 7,000 feet above sea level, it lay between snow-tipped mountains. Plumes of warm air spurted from the horses' noses as we pushed them up, up, but when the climb got too steep, we switched to trucks. Upon arriving, we went straight into the school. Shepherd boys would come here twice a week, have a hot meal, go to a class. We sat in semi-darkness beside a paraffin lamp watching a lesson, and then we sat on the ground with a dozen boys, some as young as 8. We listened to them describe their daily trek to our school. It defied belief. After 12 hours of tending their cattle and sheep, they'd walk for 2 hours through mountain passes just to learn maths, reading, writing. Such was their hunger to learn. They braved sore feet, bitter cold, and far worse. They were so vulnerable on the road, so exposed to the elements, several had died from lightning strikes. Many had been attacked by stray dogs. They dropped their voices and told us that many had also been sexually abused by wanderers, rustlers, nomads, and other boys. I felt ashamed to think of all my bitching about school, about anything. Despite what they'd suffered, the boys were still boys. Their joy was irrepressible. They thrilled at the gifts we brought, warm coats, wool beanies. They put on the clothes, danced, sang. We joined them. One boy kept to the side. His face was round, open, transparent. There was obviously a terrible burden on his heart. I felt it would be prying to ask, but I had one more gift in my bag, a torch, and I gave it to him. I said I hoped it would light his way each day to school. He smiled. I wanted to tell him that his smile would light mine. I tried. Alas, my Sesotho wasn't very good. Soon after we returned to Britain, the palace announced that Willie was going to marry. November 2010. News to me. All that time together in Lesotho, he never mentioned it. The papers published florid stories about the moment I realized Willie and Kate were well matched, the moment I appreciated the depth of their love and thus decided to gift Willie the ring I'd inherited from Mummy, the legendary sapphire, a tender moment between brothers, a bonding moment for all three of us, and absolute rubbish. None of it ever happened. I never gave Willie that ring because it wasn't mine to give. He already had it. He'd asked for it after Mummy died, and I'd been more than happy to let it go. Now, as Willie focused on wedding preparations, I wished him well and turned sharply inward. I thought long and hard about my singlehood. I'd always assumed I'd be the first to be married because I'd wanted it so badly. I'd always assumed that I'd be a young husband, a young father, because I'd resolved not to become my father. He'd been an older dad, and I'd always felt that this created problems, placed barriers between us. In his middle years, he'd become more sedentary, more habitual. He liked his routines. He wasn't the kind of father who played endless rounds of tag or tossed a ball until long after dark. He'd been so once. He'd chased us all over Sandringham, making up wonderful games, like the one where he wrapped us in blankets like hot dogs until we screamed with helpless laughter, and then yanked the blanket and shot us out of the other end. I don't know if Willie or I ever laughed harder, but long before we were ready, he stopped engaging in that kind of physical fun. He just didn't have the enthusiasm, the puff. But I would, I almost promised myself. I would. Now I wondered, will I? Was that the real me who made that promise to become a young father? Or was this the real me struggling to find the right person, the right partner, while also struggling to work out who I was? Why is this thing, which I supposedly want so badly, not happening? And what if it never happens? What will my life mean? What will my ultimate purpose be? War, I reckoned, when all else failed, as it usually did. I still had soldiering, if only I had a deployment date. And after the wars, I thought, there will always be charitable work. Since the Lesotho trip, I felt more passionate than ever about continuing Mummy's causes, and I was determined to take up the cause Mike gave me at his kitchen table. That's enough for a full life, I told myself. It seemed like serendipity, therefore, like a synthesis of all my thinking, when I heard from a group of wounded soldiers planning a trek to the North Pole. They were hoping to raise millions for Walking with the Wounded, and also to become the first amputees ever to reach the pole unsupported. They invited me to join them. I wanted to say yes. I was dying to say yes. Just one problem. The trek was in early April, dangerously close to Willie's announced wedding date. I'd have to get there and back with no hitches or risk missing the ceremony. But the North Pole wasn't a place you could ever be sure of getting to and from without hitches. The North Pole was a place of infinite hitches. There were always variables, usually related to weather. So I was nervous at the prospect, and the palace was doubly nervous. I asked JLP for his advice. He smiled. It's a once-in-a-lifetime opportunity. Yes, it is. You've got to go. But first, he said, there was one other place I needed to go. In a direct continuation of conversations he and I had begun 5 years earlier, after my Nazi debacle, he'd organized a trip to Berlin. And so, December 2010, a bitterly cold day, I put my fingertips to the bullet holes in the city's walls, the still fresh scars from Hitler's insane vow to fight to the last man. I stood at the former site of the Berlin Wall, which had also been the site of SS torture chambers, and swore I could hear the echoes of agonized screams on the wind. I met a woman who'd been sent to Auschwitz. She described her confinement, the horrors she saw, heard, smelt. Her stories were as difficult to hear as they were vital. But I won't retell them. They're not mine to retell. I'd long understood that the photo of me in a Nazi uniform had been the result of various failures. Failure of thinking, failure of character, but had also been a failure of education. Not just school education, but self-education. I hadn't known enough about the Nazis, hadn't taught myself enough, hadn't asked enough questions of teachers and families and survivors. I'd resolved to change that. I couldn't become the person I'd hoped to be until I changed that. Part 41. My plane landed on an archipelago called Svalbard, March 2011. Stepping off the plane, I did a slow turn, taking it all in. White, white, and more white. As far as the eye could see, nothing but ivory, snowy whiteness. White mountains, white snowdrifts, white hills, and threaded through it were narrow white roads, and not many of those. Most of the 2,000 local residents had a snowmobile, not a car. The landscape was so minimalist, so spare, I thought, maybe I'll move here. Maybe this is my purpose. Then I found out about the local law forbidding anyone to leave town without a gun, because the hills beyond were patrolled by desperately hungry polar bears, and I thought, maybe not. We drove into a town called Longyearbyen, the northernmost town on Earth, a mere 800 miles from the apex of the planet. I met my fellow trekkers, Captain Guy Disney, a cavalryman who lost the lower part of his right leg to an RPG, Captain Martin Hewitt, a paratrooper whose arm became paralyzed after he'd been shot, Private Jacob Van Gass, another paratrooper who'd lost much of his left leg and half his left arm to an RPG. He gave the remaining nib of his arm a jaunty nickname, Nemo, which always cracked us up. Sergeant Steve Young, a Welshman whose back had been broken by an IED. Doctors said he'd never walk again, and now he was about to tug a 200-pound sledge to the North Pole. Inspiring lot. I told them I was honored to join them, honored just to be in their company, and it didn't matter that the temperature was 30 below. In fact, the weather was so bad we were delayed in setting off. Ugh, Willie's wedding. I saw it, my face in my hands. We spent several days waiting, training, eating pizza and chips at the local pub. We did some exercises to acclimatize to the harsh temperatures. We pulled on orange immersion suits, jumped into the Arctic Ocean. Shocking how much warmer the water was than the brutally cold air. But mostly we got to know each other, bonded. When the weather finally cleared, we hopped onto an Antonov and flew up to a makeshift ice camp, then switched to helicopters and flew to within 200 miles of the pole. It was about 1 a.m. when we landed, but bright as midday in a desert. There was no darkness up there. Darkness had been banished. We waved goodbye to the helicopters and began. Experts on Arctic conditions had urged the team to avoid sweating because any moisture freezes instantly at the North Pole, which causes all kinds of problems. But no one told me. I'd missed those training sessions with the experts. So there I was after the first day's walk, after the pulling of heavy sledges, absolutely gushing perspiration, and sure enough, my clothes were turning to solid ice. More alarming, I was beginning to notice the first spots of trouble on my fingers and ears. Frostnip. I didn't complain. How could I among that bunch? But I also didn't feel like complaining. Despite the discomfort, I felt only gratitude at being with such heroes, at serving such a worthy cause, at seeing a place so few people ever get to see. In fact, on day 4, when it came time to leave, I didn't want to. Also, we hadn't yet reached the pole. Alas, I had no choice. It was leave now or miss my brother's wedding. I got onto a helicopter bound for Borneo Airfield, from which my plane was to take off. The pilot hesitated. He insisted that I needed to see the pole before leaving. You can't come all this way and not see it, he said. So he flew me there, and we hopped out into total whiteout. Together, we located the exact spot with GPS, standing on top of the world, alone, holding the Union Jack. Back on the helicopter, off to Borneo. But just then, a powerful storm came sweeping across the top of the earth, canceling my flight, canceling all flights. Hurricane winds battered the area, growing so intense that they cracked the runway. Repairs would be required. While waiting, I hung out with an assortment of engineers. We drank vodka, sat in their makeshift sauna, then jumped into the ice-cold ocean. Many times, I tipped back my head, downed another shot of delicious vodka, told myself not to stress about the runway, the wedding, anything. The storm passed, the runway got rebuilt or moved, I forget which. My plane went roaring down the ice and lifted me into the blue sky. I waved out the window. Goodbye, my brothers. Part 42. On the eve of the wedding, Willie and I had dinner at Clarence's house with Pa. Also present were James and Thomas, Willie's best men. The public had been told that I was to be best man, but that was a barefaced lie. The public expected me to be best man, and thus the palace saw no choice but to say that I was. In truth, Willie didn't want me giving a best man speech. He didn't think it safe to hand me a live mic and put me in a position to go off script. I might say something wildly inappropriate. He wasn't wrong. Also, the live gave cover to James and Thomas, two civilians, two innocents. Had they been outed as Willie's best men, the rabid press would have chased them, tracked them, hacked them, investigated them, ruined their families' lives. Both chaps were shy, quiet. They couldn't handle such an onslaught and shouldn't be expected to. Willie explained all this to me, and I didn't blink. I understood. We even had a laugh about it, speculating about the inappropriate things I might have said in my speech. And so the pre-wedding dinner was pleasant, jolly, despite Willie visibly suffering from standard groom jitters. Thomas and James forced him to down a couple of rum and cokes, which did seem to settle his nerves. Meanwhile, I regaled the company with tales of the North Pole. Pa was very interested and sympathetic about the discomfort of my frost-nipped ears and cheeks, and it was an effort not to overshare and tell him also about my equally tender penis. Upon arriving home, I'd been horrified to discover that my nether regions were frost-nipped as well, and while the ears and cheeks were already healing, the todger wasn't. It was becoming more of an issue by the day. I don't know why I should have been reluctant to discuss my penis with Pa or all the gentlemen present. My penis was a matter of public record and indeed some public curiosity. The press had written about it extensively. There were countless stories in books and papers, even the New York Times, about Willie and me not being circumcised. Mummy had forbidden it, they all said, and while it's absolutely true that the chance of getting penile frostbite is much greater if you're not circumcised, all the stories were false. I was snipped as a baby. After dinner, we moved to the TV room and watched the news. Reporters were interviewing folks who camped just outside Clarence House in hopes of getting a front row seat at the wedding. We went to the window and looked at the thousands of them in tents and bedrolls up and down the mall, which runs between Buckingham Palace and Trafalgar Square. Many were drinking, singing. Some were cooking meals on portable stoves. Others were wandering about, chanting, celebrating as if they were getting married in the morning. Willie, rum-warmed, shouted, "We should go see them." He texted his security team to say he wanted to do so. The security team answered, "Strongly advise against." "No," he shot back, "it's the right thing to do. I want to go out there. I need to see them." He asked me to come. He begged. I could see in his eyes that the rum was really hitting hard. He needed a wingman. Painfully familiar role for me, but all right. We went out, walked the edge of the crowd, shaking hands. People wished Willie well, told them they loved him, loved Kate. They gave us both the same teary smiles, the same looks of fondness and pity we'd seen that day in August 1997. I couldn't help but shake my head. Here it was, the eve of Willie's big day, one of the happiest of his life, and there was simply no avoiding the echoes of his worst day, our worst day. I looked at him several times. His cheeks were bright crimson, as if he was the one with frostnip. Maybe that was the reason we bade farewell to the crowd, turned in early. He was tipsy. But also, emotionally, physically, we were both all in. We needed rest. I was shocked, therefore, when I went to collect him in the morning, and he looked as if he hadn't slept a wink. His face was gaunt, his eyes red. "You okay?" Yeah, fine, but he wasn't. He was wearing the bright red uniform of the Irish Guards, not his household cavalry frock coat uniform. I wondered if that was the matter. He'd asked Granny if he could wear his household cavalry kit, and she turned him down. As the heir, he must wear the number one ceremonial, she decreed. Willie was glum at having so little say in what he wore to get married, at having his autonomy taken from him on such an occasion. He told me several times that he felt frustrated. I assured him that he looked bloody smart in the Harp of Ireland with the crown imperial and the forage cap with the regimented motto, "Quis separabit," who shall separate us? It didn't seem to make an impression. I, on the other hand, did not look smart, nor did I feel comfortable in my blues and royals uniform, which protocol dictated that I wear. I'd never worn it before and hoped not to wear it again anytime soon. It had huge soldier pads and huge cuffs, and I could imagine people saying, "Who's this idiot?" I felt like a kitsch version of Johnny Bravo. We climbed into a plum-colored Bentley. Neither of us said anything as we waited for the driver to pull out. As the car pulled away finally, I broke the silence. "You reek." The aftermath of last night's rum. I jokingly cracked a window, pinched my nose, offered him some mints. The corners of his mouth bent slightly upward. After 2 minutes, the Bentley stopped. "Short trip," I said. I peered out the window. Westminster Abbey. As always, my stomach lurched. I thought, nothing like getting married in the same place where you did your mom's funeral. I shot a glance at Willie. Was he thinking the same thing? We went inside, shoulder to shoulder. I looked again at his uniform, his cap. Who shall separate us? We were soldiers, grown men, but walking with that same tentative boyish gait as when we'd trailed Mummy's coffin. Why did the adults do that to us? We marched into the church, down the aisle, made for a side room off the altar, called the crypt. Everything in that building spoke of death. It wasn't just the memories of Mummy's funeral. More than 3,000 bodies lay beneath us, behind us. They were buried under the pews, wedged into the walls. War heroes and poets, scientists and saints, the cream of the Commonwealth. Isaac Newton, Charles Dickens, Chaucer, plus 13 kings and 18 queens. They were all interred here. It was still so hard to think of Mummy in the realm of death. Mummy, who danced with Travolta, who quarreled with Elton, who dazzled the Reagans. Could she really be in the great beyond with the spirits of Newton and Chaucer? Between these thoughts of Mummy and death and my frost-nipped penis, I was in danger of becoming as anxious as the groom. So I started pacing, shaking my arms, listening to the crowd murmuring in the pews. They'd been seated 2 hours before we arrived. "You just know many of them need a pee," I said to Willie, trying to break the tension. No reaction. He stood up, started pacing too. I tried again. "The wedding ring. Oh no, where is it? Where did I put the bloody thing?" Then I pulled it out. Phew! He gave a smile, went back to his pacing. I couldn't have lost that ring if I'd wanted to. A special kangaroo pouch had been sewn inside my tunic. My idea, actually. That was how seriously I took the solemn duty and honor of bearing it. Now I took the ring from its pouch, held it to the light. A thin band of Welsh gold shaved off a hunk given to the royal family nearly a century before. The same hunk had provided a ring for Granny when she married, and for Princess Margaret, but it was nearly exhausted now, I'd heard. By the time I got married, if I ever got married, there might be none left. I don't recall leaving the crypt. I don't recall walking out to the altar. I have no memory of the readings or removing the ring or handing it to my brother. The ceremony is mostly a blank in my mind. I recall Kate walking down the aisle, looking incredible, and I recall Willie walking her back up the aisle, and as they disappeared through the door into the carriage that would convey them to Buckingham Palace, into the internal partnership they pledged. I recall thinking, goodbye. I loved my new sister-in-law. I felt she was more sister than in-law, the sister I'd never had and always wanted, and I was pleased that she'd be forever standing by Willie's side. She was a good match for my older brother. They made each other visibly happy, and therefore I was happy too. But in my gut, I couldn't help feeling that this was yet another farewell under this horrid roof, another sundering. The brother I'd escorted into Westminster Abbey that morning was gone, forever. Who could deny it? He'd never again be first and foremost Willie. We'd never again ride together across the Lesotho countryside with capes blowing behind us. We'd never again share a horsey-smelling cottage while learning to fly. Who shall separate us? Life, that's who. I'd had the same feeling when Pa got married, and the same presentiment, and hadn't it come true? In the Camilla era, as I predicted, I saw him less and less. Weddings were joyous occasions, sure, but they were also low-key funerals, because after saying their vows, people tended to disappear. It occurred to me then that identity is a hierarchy. We are primarily one thing, and then we're primarily another, and then another, and so on, until death, in succession. Each new identity assumes the throne of self, but takes us further from our original self, perhaps our core self, the child. Yes, evolution, maturation, and the path towards wisdom, it's all natural and healthy, but there's a purity to childhood, which is diluted with each iteration. As with that hunk of gold, it gets whittled away. At least that was the thought I had that day. My big brother Willie had moved on, moved up the line, and thereafter he'd be first a husband, then a father, then a grandfather, and so on. He'd be a new person, many new persons, and none of them would be Willie. He'd be the Duke of Cambridge, the title chosen for him by Granny. Good for him, I thought, great for him, but a loss for me all the same. I think my reaction was also somewhat reminiscent of what I'd felt the first time I climbed inside an Apache. After being accustomed to having someone at my side, someone to model, I found myself terrifyingly alone, and a eunuch to boot. What was the universe out to prove by taking my penis at the same moment it took my brother? Hours later at the reception, I made a few quick remarks. Not a speech, just a brief 2-minute intro to the real best men. Willie told me several times that I was to act as compere. I had to look the word up. The press reported extensively on my preparations for this intro, how I phoned Chelsea and tested some of the lines on her bristling, but ultimately caving when she urged me not to reference Kate's killer legs, all of which was horseshit. I never phoned Chelsea about my remarks. She and I weren't in regular touch, which was why Willie checked with me before inviting her to the wedding. He didn't want either of us to feel uncomfortable. The truth is, I road-tested a few lines on JLP, but mostly I winged it. I told a few jokes about our childhood, a silly story about Willie's days playing water polo. Then I read a few hilarious snippets culled from letters of support sent in by the general public. One American bloke wrote to say that he'd wanted to make something special for the new Duchess of Cambridge, so he'd set out to capture a ton of ermine, traditional fur of royalty. This overly enthusiastic Yank explained that he had intended to catch 1,000 ermines for the item of clothing he had in mind. God, was it a tent? But unfortunately, he'd only managed to scare up 2. Rough year for ermine, I said. Still, I added, the Yank improvised, made the best of things, as Yanks do, and cobbled together what he had, which I now held aloft. The room let out a collective gasp. It was a thong. Soft, furry, a few silken strings attached to a V-shaped ermine pouch no larger than the ring pouch inside my tunic. After the collective gasp came a warm, gratifying wave of laughter. When it died away, I closed on a serious note. Mummy, how she'd have loved to have been here, how she'd have loved Kate, and how she'd have loved seeing this love you found together. As I spoke these words, I didn't look up. I didn't want to risk making eye contact with Pa or Camilla, and above all with Willie. I hadn't cried since Mummy's funeral, and I wasn't going to break that streak now. I also didn't want to see anyone's face but Mummy's. I had the clearest vision in my mind of her beaming on Willie's big day and having a proper laugh about that dead ermine. Part 43. Upon reaching the top of the world, the 4 wounded soldiers uncorked a bottle of champagne and drank to Granny. They were kind enough to phone me and let me listen to their joy. They'd set a world record, raised a truckload of cash for wounded veterans, and reached the bloody North Pole. What a coup. I congratulated them, told them I missed them, wished I could have been there. A white lie. My penis was oscillating between extremely sensitive and borderline traumatized. The last place I wanted to be was Frostnipistan. I'd been trying some home remedies, including one recommended by a friend. She'd urged me to apply Elizabeth Arden Cream. My mom used to that on her lips. You want me to put that on my todger? It works, Harry, trust me. I found a tube, and the minute I opened it, the smell transported me through time. I felt as if my mother was right there in the room. Then I took a smidge and applied it down there. Weird doesn't really do the feeling justice. I needed to see a doctor ASAP, but I couldn't ask the palace to find me one. Some courtier would get wind of my condition and leak it to the press, and the next thing I knew, my todger would be all over the front pages. I also couldn't just call a doctor on my own at random. Under normal circumstances, that would be impossible, but now it was doubly so. Hi, Prince Harry here. Listen, I seem to be having a spot of bother with my nether regions, and I was just wondering if I could pop around and... I asked another mate to find me very discreetly, a dermatologist who specializes in certain appendages and certain personages. Tall order. But the mate came back and said his father knew just the bloke. He gave me a name and address, and I jumped into a car with my bodyguards. We sped to a nondescript building on Harley Street where lots of doctors were housed. One bodyguard snuck me through a back door into an office. I saw the doctor seated behind a big wooden desk making notes, presumably about the previous patient. Without looking up from his notes, he said, "Yes, yes, do come in." I walked in, watching him writing for what seemed an inordinately long time. The poor chap who went before me, I thought, must have had a lot going on. Still not looking up, the doctor ordered me to step behind the curtain, take off my clothes. He'd be with me in a moment. I went behind, stripped, hopped onto the examination table. 5 minutes passed. At last, the curtain pulled back, and there was the doctor. He looked at me, blinked once, and said, "Oh, I see, it's you. Yes, I thought you'd been warned, but I get the sense you hadn't. Right, so you're here. Right, okay, it's you. Remind me of the problem?" I showed him my todger, softened by Elizabeth Arden. He couldn't see anything. "Nothing to see," I explained. "It was an invisible scourge. For whatever reason, my particular case of frostnip manifested as greatly heightened sensation." "How does this happen?" he wanted to know. North Pole, I told him. I went to the North Pole, and now my South Pole is on the fritz. His face said, curiouser and curiouser. I described the cascading dysfunctions. Everything's difficult, doctor. Sitting, walking. Sex, I added, was out of the question. Worse, my todger constantly felt like it was having sex, or ready to. I was sort of losing it, I told him. I'd made the mistake of Googling this injury, and I'd read horror stories about partial penectomies, a phrase you never want to come across when Googling your symptoms. The doctor assured me it was unlikely I'd need one of those. Unlikely? He said he was going to try to rule out other things. He gave me a full examination, which was more than invasive. No stone unturned, so to speak. The likeliest cure, he announced at last, would be time. What do you mean, time? Time, he said, heals. Really, doc? That hasn't been my experience. Part 44. It was hard seeing Chelsea at Willie's wedding. There were loads of feelings still there, feelings I'd suppressed, feelings I hadn't suspected. I'd also felt a certain way about the hungry-looking men trailing after her, circling her, nagging her to dance. Jealousy got the better of me that night, and I told her so, which made me feel worse and a bit pathetic. I needed to move on, meet someone new. Time, as the doctor predicted, would fix my todger. When would it work its magic on my heart? Mates tried to help. They mentioned names, arranged meetings, dates. Nothing ever panned out, so I was barely listening when they mentioned another name in the summer of 2011. They told me a bit about her. Brilliant, beautiful, cool. And mentioned her relationship status. She just recently become single, they said, and she won't be single long, Spike. She's free, man. You're free. Am I? And you're well matched. No doubt you two will hit it off. I rolled my eyes. When does that prediction ever pan out? But then, wonder of wonders, it did. We did. We sat at the bar, chatted and laughed, while the friends with us melted away, along with the walls and the drinks and the barman. I suggested the whole group go back to Clarence House for a nightcap. We sat around talking, listened to music, lively group, merry group. When the party broke up, when everybody cleared out, I gave Florence a lift home. That was her name, Florence, though everyone called her Flea. She lived in Notting Hill, she said, quiet street. When we pulled up outside her flat, she invited me up for a cup of tea. Sure, I said. I asked my bodyguard to drive around the block a few hundred times. Was it that night or another that Flea told me about her distant ancestors? Actually, it was probably neither. A mate told me later, I think. In any event, he'd led the charge of the Light Brigade, a doomed advance on Russian guns in Crimea. Incompetent, possibly mad, he'd caused the deaths of 100 men. A shameful chapter, the polar opposite of Rourke's drift, and now he was taking a page from his book, bullishly charging full steam ahead. Over that first cup of Earl Grey, I was asking myself, could she be my person? The connection was that strong. But I was also that mad, and I could see she knew it, read it all over my non-poker face. I hope she found it charming. Apparently she did. The weeks that followed were idyllic. We saw each other often, laughed a lot, and no one knew. Hope got the better of me. Then the press found out, and down came the curtain on our idyll. Flea phoned me in tears. There were 8 paps outside her flat. They chased her halfway across London. She'd just seen herself described by one paper as an underwear model, based on a photo shoot done years and years before. Her life boiled down to one photo, she said. It was so reductive, so degrading. Yes, I said quietly. I know what that feels like. They were digging, digging, ringing up everyone she'd ever known. They were already after her family. They were giving her the full Caroline Flack treatment while still giving it to Caroline as well. Flea just kept saying, I can't do this. She said she was under 24-hour surveillance, like some kind of criminal. I could hear sirens in the background. She was upset, crying, and I felt like crying, but of course I didn't. She said one last time, I can't do this anymore, Harry. I had the phone on speaker. I was on the second floor of Clarence House, standing by the window, surrounded by beautiful furnishings. Lovely room. The lamps were low. The rug at my feet was a work of art. I pressed my face against the window's cold, polished glass and asked Flea to see me one last time, at least talk it over. Soldiers went parching past the house, changing of the guard. No, she was firm. Weeks later, I got a call from one of the friends who'd set us up at the bar. "Did you hear? Please got back with the old boyfriend." "Has she?" "Wasn't meant to be, I guess." "Right." The friend told me he'd heard that it was Flea's mother who told her to end things, who warned her that the press would destroy her life. "They'll hound you to the gates of hell," her mother said. "Yeah," I told the friend, "moms do know best." Part 45. I stopped sleeping. I simply stopped. I was so disappointed, so profoundly dejected that I just stayed up night after night pacing, thinking, wishing I had a TV. But I was living on a military base now in a cell-like room. Then, mornings on zero sleep, I'd try to fly an Apache. Recipe for disaster. I tried herbal remedies. They helped a bit. I was able to get an hour or two of sleep, but they left me feeling brain dead most mornings. Then the Army informed me I'd be hitting the road, a series of maneuvers and exercises. Maybe just the thing, I thought, snap me out of it. Or it might be the last straw. First, they sent me to America, the Southwest. I spent a week or so hovering over a bleak place called Gila Bend. Conditions were said to be similar to Afghanistan. I became more fluid with the Apache, more lethal with its missiles, more at home in the dust. I blew up a lot of cacti. I wish I could say it wasn't fun. Next, I went to Cornwall, a desolate place called Bodmin Moor, January 2012. From blazing hot to bitter cold, the moors are always cold in January, but I arrived just as a fierce winter storm was blowing in. I was billeted with 20 other soldiers. We spent the first few days trying to acclimatize. We rose at 5 a.m., got the blood flowing with a run and a vomit, then bundled into classrooms and learned about the latest methods that bad actors had devised for snatching people. Many of these methods would be put to use against us over the next few days as we tried to navigate a long march across the frigid moor. The exercise was called Escape and Evasion, and it was one of the last hurdles for flight crews and pilots before deployment. Trucks took us to an isolated spot where we did some field lessons, learned some survival techniques. We caught a chicken, killed it, plucked it, ate it. Then it started to rain. We were instantly soaked and exhausted. Our superiors looked amused. They grabbed me and two others, loaded us onto a truck, drove us to a place even more remote. Out. We squinted at the terrain, the skies. Really? Here? Colder, heavier rain started to come down. The instructor shouted that we should imagine our helicopter had just crash-landed behind enemy lines, and our only hope of survival was to go by foot from one end of the moor to the other, at a distance of 10 miles. We'd been given a meta-narrative, which we now recalled. We were a Christian army fighting a militia sympathetic to Muslims. Our mission, evade the enemy, escape the forbidding terrain. Go. The truck rode away. Wet, cold, we looked around, looked at each other. Well, this sucks. We had a map, a compass, and each man had a bivy bag, essentially a body-length waterproof sock to sleep in. No food was allowed. Which way? This way? Okay. Bodmin was desolate, allegedly uninhabited, but here and there in the distance we saw farmhouses, lighted windows, smoke curling from brick chimneys. How we longed to knock on a door. In the good old days, people would help out the soldiers on exercise, but now things were different. Locals had been scolded many times by the army. They knew not to open their doors to strangers with bivy bags. One of the two men on my team was my mate, Phil. I liked Phil, but I started to feel something like unbounded love for the other man because he told us he'd visited Bodmin Moor as a summer walker, and he knew where we were. More, he knew how to get us out. He led, we followed like children through the dark and into the next day. At dawn, we found a wood of fir trees. The temperature approached freezing. The rain fell even harder. We said to hell with our solitary bivy bags and curled up together, spooned actually, each trying to get into the middle where it was warmer. Because I knew him, spooning Phil felt less awkward and at the same time much more. But the same went for spooning the third man. Sorry, that your hand? After a few hours of something vaguely approximating sleep, we peeled ourselves apart and began the long march again. The exercise required that we stop at several checkpoints. At each one, we had to complete a task. We managed to hit every checkpoint, perform every task, and at the last checkpoint, a kind of safe house, we were told the exercise was over. It was the middle of the night, pitch black. The directing staff appeared and announced, "Well done, guys, you made it." I nearly passed out on my feet. They loaded us onto a truck, told us we were headed back to the base. Suddenly, a group of men in camel jackets and black balaclavas appeared. My first thought was Lord Mountbatten being ambushed by the IRA. I don't know why. Entirely different circumstance, but maybe some vestigial memory of terrorism deep in my DNA. There were explosions, gunshots, guys storming the truck and screaming us to look down at the ground. They wrapped blacked-out ski goggles over our eyes, zip-tied our hands, dragged us off. We were pushed into what sounded like an underground bunker system. Damp, wet walls, echoey. We were taken from room to room. The bags over our heads were ripped off and put back on. In some rooms we were treated well, in others we were treated like dirt. Emotions went up and down. One minute we'd be offered a glass of water, the next we'd be shoved to our knees and told to keep our hands above our heads. 30 minutes, an hour, from one stressed position to another. We hadn't really slept in 72 hours. Much of what they did to us was illegal under the rules of the Geneva Conventions, which was the goal. At some point, I was blindfolded, moved into a room where I could sense that I wasn't alone. I had a feeling it was Phil in there with me, but maybe it was the other guy, or a guy from one of the other teams. I didn't dare ask. Now we could hear faint voices somewhere above or below, inside the building. Then a strange noise, like running water. They were trying to confuse, disorient us. I was terrifyingly cold. I'd never been so cold, far worse than the North Pole. With the cold came numbness, drowsiness. I snapped to attention when the door burst open and our captors barged in. They took off our blindfolds. I was right. Phil was there. Also the other guy. We were ordered to strip. They pointed at our bodies, our flaccid cocks. They went on and on about how small. I wanted to say, you don't know the half of what's wrong with this appendage. They interrogated us. We gave them nothing. They took us into separate rooms, interrogated us some more. I was told to kneel. Two men walked in, screamed at me. They left. Atonal music was piped in, a violin being scraped by an angry two-year-old. What is that? A voice answered, silence. I became convinced that the music wasn't a recording, but an actual child, perhaps also being held prisoner. What in heaven's name was that kid doing to that violin? More, what were they doing to that kid? The men returned. Now they had Phil. They'd gone through his social media, studied him, and they began saying things about his family, his girlfriend, which scared him. It was astonishing how much they knew. How can perfect strangers know so much? I smiled. Welcome to the party, pal. I wasn't taking this seriously enough. One of the men grabbed me, shoved me against the wall. He wore a black balaclava. He pressed his forearm into my neck, spitting every word from his mouth. He pressed my shoulders against the concrete. He ordered me to stand 3 feet from the wall, arms above my head, all 10 fingertips against the wall. Stress position, 2 minutes, 10 minutes. My shoulders started to seize. I couldn't breathe. A woman entered. She was wearing a shemagh over her face. She went on and on about something I didn't understand. I couldn't keep up. Then I realized, Mummy, she was talking about my mother. Your mother was pregnant when she died, eh? With your sibling? A Muslim baby? I fought to turn my head to look at her. I said nothing, but I screamed at her with my eyes. You doing this for my benefit now or yours? Is this the exercise or you getting a cheap thrill? She stormed out. One of the captors spat in my face. We heard the sound of gunshots and a helicopter. We were dragged into a different room and someone called out, okay, that's it. End exercise. There was a debrief, during which one of the instructors offered a half-arsed apology about the stuff to do with my mother. Hard for us to find something about you that you'd be shocked we knew. I didn't answer. We felt you needed to be tested. I didn't answer. But that took it a bit too far. Fair enough. Later I learned that two other soldiers in the exercise had gone mad. Part 46. I barely recovered from Bodmin Moor when word came down from Granny. She wanted me to go to the Caribbean. A two-week tour to commemorate her 60th year on the throne, my first official royal tour representing her. It was strange to be called away so suddenly, with a finger snap, from my army duties, especially so close to deployment. But then I realized it wasn't strange at all. She was, after all, my commander. March 2012. I flew to Belize, drove from the airport to my first event along roads thronged with people, all waving signs and flags. At my first stop and every stop thereafter, I drank toast to Granny and my hosts with homemade alcohol and performed many rounds of a local dance called the punta. I also had my first taste of cowfoot soup, which had more of a kick than the homemade alcohol. At one stop, I told a crowd, Unokum Makwigupati. In Creole, that means, come on, let's party. The crowd lost it. People cheered my name and shouted my name, but many shouted my mother's name. At one stop, a lady hugged me and cried, Diana's baby, then fainted. I visited a lost city called Zunantinich.

slipped down and began to sink. As we took on water, along came the press boat. I wanted to say no thanks, never, but it was either join them or swim for it. I met India Hicks, Pa's goddaughter, one of Mummy's bridesmaids. She took me along the Harbor Island beach. The sand was bright pink. Pink sand? It made me feel stoned. Not altogether unpleasant. She told me why the sand was pink, a scientific explanation which I didn't understand. At some point, I visited a stadium full of children. They lived in abject poverty, faced daily challenges, and yet they greeted me with jubilant cheers and laughter. We played, danced, did a little boxing. I'd always loved children, but I felt an even keener connection to this group because I'd just become a godfather to Marco's son, Jasper. Deep honor and an important signpost, I thought, I hoped, in my evolution as a man. Towards the end of the visit, the Bahamian children gathered around me and presented me with a gift. A gigantic silver crown and an enormous red cape. One of them said, "For Her Majesty." I'll see that she gets it. I hugged many of them on my way out of the stadium, and on the plane to the next stop, I donned their crown proudly. It was the size of an Easter basket, and my staff dissolved into fits of hysterical laughter. "You look a perfect idiot, sir." "That may be, but I'm going to wear it at the next stop." "Oh, sir, no, sir, please." I still don't know how they talked me out of it. I went to Jamaica, bonded with the Prime Minister, ran a foot race with Usain Bolt. I won, but cheated. I danced with a woman to Bob Marley's One Love. Let's get together to fight this holy Armageddon. One Love. At every stop, it seemed, I planted a tree or several. Royal tradition, though I added a twist. Normally, when you arrive at a tree planting, the tree is already in the ground, and you just throw a ceremonial bit of soil into the hole. I insisted on actually planting the tree, covering the roots, giving it some water. People seemed shocked by this break with protocol. They treated it as radical. I told them, "I just want to make sure the tree will live." Part 47. When I got home, the reviews were raves. I'd represented the crown well, according to courtiers. I reported back to Granny, told her about the tour. "Marvelous. Well done," she said. I wanted to celebrate. Felt I deserved to celebrate. Also, with war in the offing, it was celebrate now or maybe never. Parties, clubs, pubs, I went out a lot that spring and tried not to care that no matter where I went, two Paps were always present. Two sorry-looking, extremely terrible Paps, Tweedledum and Tweedledummer. For much of my adult life, there had been Paps waiting for me outside public places. Sometimes a mob of them, sometimes a handful. The faces always varied, and often I couldn't even see the faces. But now there were always these two faces, and always clearly visible. When there was a mob, they were right in the middle. When there was no one else, they were there all by themselves. But it wasn't just public places. I'd be walking down a side street, which I'd only decided to walk down seconds before, and they'd leave from a phone box or from under a parked car. I'd leave a friend's apartment, certain that no one knew I'd been there, and they'd be standing outside the building in the middle of the street. Besides being everywhere, they were ruthless, much more aggressive than other Paps. They'd block my path. They'd chase me to my police car. They'd block me from getting into the car, then chase the car down the street. Who were they, and how were they doing this? I didn't think they had any kind of sixth sense or extrasensory perception. On the contrary, they looked as if they didn't possess one full frontal cortex between them. So what hidden trick were they leveraging? An invisible tracker? A source inside the police? They were after Willie, too. He and I talked about them a lot that year, talked about their unsettling appearance, their complementary ruthlessness and idiocy, their take-no-prisoners approach, but mainly we discussed their omnipresence. How do they know? How do they always know? Willie had no idea, but was determined to find out. Billy the Rock was determined as well. He walked up to the Tweedles several times, interrogated them, looked deep into their eyes. He managed to get a sense of them. The older Tweedledum was doughy, he reported, with close-cropped black hair and a smile that chilled the blood. Tweedledummer, on the other hand, never smiled and rarely spoke. He seemed to be some sort of apprentice. Mostly he just stared. What was their game? Billy didn't know. Following me everywhere, tormenting me, getting rich off me, even that wasn't enough for them. They also liked to rub my nose in it. They'd run alongside me, taunt me while pressing the buttons on their cameras, reeling off 200 photos in 10 seconds. Many Paps wanted a reaction, a tussle, but what Tweedledum and Tweedledummer seemed to want was a fight to the death. Blinded, I'd fantasize about punching them. Then I'd take deep breaths, remind myself, don't do it. That's just what they want, so they can sue and become famous.

0: because in the end, I decided that was their game. That was what it was all about. Two fellas who weren't famous, thinking it must be fabulous to be famous, trying to become famous by attacking and ruining the life of someone famous. Why did they want to be famous? That was a thing I never understood. Because fame is the ultimate freedom? What a joke. Some kinds of fame provide extra freedom, maybe, I suppose, but royal fame was fancy captivity. The Tweedles couldn't fathom this. They were children incapable of understanding anything nuanced. In their simplified cosmology, you're royal, so this is the price you pay for living in a castle. Sometimes I wondered how it might go if I could just talk to them calmly, explain that I didn't live in a castle, my grandmother lived in a castle, that in fact Tweedledum and Tweedledummer both had far grander lifestyles than mine. Billy had done a deep dive on their finances, so I knew. Each Tweedle owned multiple houses and several luxury cars purchased with proceeds from their photos of me and my family. Offshore bank accounts, too, like their sponsors, the media barons who funded them, chiefly Murdoch and the impossibly Dickensian-sounding Jonathan Harmsworth, 4th Viscount Rothermere. It was around this time that I began to think Murdoch was evil. No strike that. I began to know that he was, firsthand. Once you've been chased by someone's henchmen through the streets of a busy modern city, you lose all doubt about where they stand on the great moral continuum. All my life, I'd heard jokes about the links between royal misbehavior and centuries of inbreeding, but it was then that I realized lack of genetic diversity was nothing compared to press gaslighting. Marrying your cousin is far less dicey than becoming a profit center for Murdoch, Inc. Of course, I didn't care for Murdoch's politics, which were just to the right of the Taliban's. And I didn't like the harm he did each and every day to the truth, his wanton desecration of objective facts. Indeed, I couldn't think of a single human being in the 300,000-year history of the species who'd done more damage to our collective sense of reality. But what really sickened and frightened me in 2012 was Murdoch's ever-expanding circle of flunkies. Young, broken, desperate men willing to do whatever was necessary to earn one of his grinchy smiles. And at the center of that circle were these two mopes, the Tweedles. There were so many nightmarish run-ins with Tweedledum and Tweedledummer, but one stands out. A friend's wedding. Walled garden, totally secluded. I was chatting with several guests, listening to the birdsong, the whoosh of the wind in the leaves. Within these soothing sounds, however, I became aware of one small click. I turned there in the hedgerow, one eye and one glassy lens. Then that chubby face. Then that demonic rictus, Tweedledum. Part 48. The one good thing about Tweedledum and Tweedledummer was that they made me ready for war. They filled me with choking rage, always a good precursor for battle. They also made me want to be anywhere but England. Where are my goddamned orders? Please send my orders. And then, of course, as so often happens, I was at a music festival and my cousin tapped me on the shoulder. Harry, this is my friend Cressida. Oh, hello. The setting was inauspicious. Lots of people, zero privacy. Also, I was still suffering a broken heart. On the other hand, the landscape was lovely. The music was good. The weather was fine. There were sparks. Soon after that day, we went to dinner. She told me about her life, her family, her dreams. She wanted to be an actress. She was so soft-spoken and shy, acting was the last profession I'd have imagined for her, and I said so. But she confessed that it made her feel alive, free. She made it sound like flying. Weeks later, at the end of another date, I gave her a lift home. I'm just off the King's Road. We pulled up to a large house on a well-kept street. You live here? This is your house? No. She explained that she was staying for a few days with an aunt. I walked her up the steps. She didn't invite me in. I didn't expect her to. Didn't want her to. Take it slow, I thought. I leaned in to give her a kiss, but my aim was off. I could take out a cactus from 3 miles away with a hellfire missile, but I couldn't quite find her lips. She turned. I tried again on the return trip, and we managed something like a graze. Painfully awkward. The next morning, I phoned my cousin. Discouraged, I told her the date had gone well, but the ending had left something to be desired. She didn't disagree. She had already spoken to Cressida. She sighed. Awkward. But then came the good news. Cressida was game to try again. We met days later for another dinner. As it happened, her flatmate was dating my longtime mate, Charlie, brother of my late friend, Henners. I joked. Obviously, this is meant to be. The four of us could have so much fun. But I wasn't totally joking. We tried another kiss. Not so awkward. I had hope. For our next date, she and her flatmate had Charlie and me over. Drinks, laughs. Before I knew what was happening, we were a thing. Sadly, however, I could only see Cress at weekends. I was busier than ever doing my final preps for deployment. And then I got my official orders, my actual deployment date, and the clock was now loudly ticking. For the second time in my life, I needed to tell a young woman I just met that I'd soon be going off to war. I'll wait, she said, but not forever, she added quickly. Who knows what's going to happen, Haz? Right, who knows? Easier to just tell myself and others that we're not together. Yes, that is easier, I suppose. But when you're back, when, she said, when, not if. I was grateful. Some people said if. Part 49. My mates came to me and reminded me of the plan. The plan? You know, Spike, the plan. Oh, right, the plan. We had talked about this before, months earlier, but now I wasn't sure. They gave me the hard sell. You're going to war, staring death in the face. Right, thanks. You have a duty to live now. Seize the day. Seize the carpe diem. Okay, what? Carpe diem. Seize the day. Ah, so it's two ways of saying the same thing then. Vegas, Spike, remember? The plan. Yes, yes, the plan, but seems risky. Seize the day. Got it. I had an experience recently that made me think they weren't altogether wrong, that carpe diem was more than empty words. Playing polo that spring in Brazil to raise money for Centebale, I'd seen a player take a hard fall from his horse. As a boy, I'd seen Pa take that same fall, the horse giving way, the ground simultaneously smacking and swallowing him. I remember thinking, why is Pa snoring? And then someone yelling, he's swallowed his tongue. A quick-thinking player jumped from his horse and saved Pa's life. Recalling that moment, subconsciously, I'd done likewise, jumped off my horse, run to the man, pulled out his tongue. The man coughed, began to breathe again. I'm fairly sure he wrote a sizable check later that afternoon to Centebale. But equally valuable was the lesson. Carpe your diems while you may. So I told my mates, okay, Vegas, let's go. This concludes our reading of Spare by Prince Harry, published by Random House. I hope you've enjoyed this book selection and that you will join us again. My name is Carolyn Bloodworth.
1: 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Mostly cloudy skies this evening with a slight chance of rain, then a chance of rain and thunderstorms in the overnight hours, a low of 60. Mostly cloudy Thursday with a chance of rain, maybe a thunderstorm, and a high of 75. For your Friday, mostly sunny, high 74. 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

0: This is Alex Ritson with the newsroom. The new chairman of the Federal Reserve is unrepentant over raising America's main interest rate despite criticism from Donald Trump.
1: Job gains have kept pace with the workforce, and the unemployment rate has changed little. But inflation remains elevated.
0: More than 6,000 people in Nepal are still missing following last month's deadly floods. Mice implanted with human brain cells are poised to test the latest psychiatric drugs.
2: So here we build a new model that allows us to actually capture aspects of human brain function in a way that has not been possible before.
0: Complaints grow in Japan about the quality of athletes' accommodation for the Asian Games, which are about to get underway, and the racing car driver who saved his rival from a trackside inferno.
3: As soon as my car started going up in flames, he aimed for me as though it had been pre-programmed. He did every step right.
0: First the news.
4: BBC News with Neil Nunes. President Trump has once again demanded lower interest rates after the U.S. Central Bank, the Federal Reserve, raised them for the first time in 3 years. The Fed wants to tame inflation, but Mr. Trump claimed rates should be 1%. When announcing the rate rise, the Fed chair, Kevin Warsh, was asked what message it sent the president.
1: I don't have anything for you on discussions with the president, and I'm not a Wall Street newsletter. Part of the independence of the Federal Reserve is we stay in our lane.
4: Speaking to journalists hours later, Mr. Trump avoided directly criticizing Mr. Warsh, but claimed the interest rate was raised for political reasons.
5: He's a good man, Kevin Warsh, but no matter how good a job, he's got a hostile board. I want him to be independent, but it's my opinion. I'm very good at this stuff. Interest rates are too high.
4: President Trump has threatened to cut trade with the European Union if it pursues a proposal to make Canada the bloc's first ever associate member. Describing the plan as laughable, Mr. Trump said he would view it as a hostile act that could prompt further tariffs on the EU. The Trump administration has confirmed that it's again denied a visa to Mahmoud Abbas, the Palestinian Authority president. The move means Mr. Abbas will be unable to attend next week's UN General Assembly in New York for a second year running, as Tom Bailey reports.
6: In a statement explaining its decision, the State Department accused officials of the Palestinian Authority and Palestine Liberation Organization of failure to reform and ongoing activities that undermine the prospects for peace in the Middle East. Mr. Abbas has previously used his platform at the annual gathering of world leaders to advocate for a permanent end to the war in Gaza, full UN membership, and a clear path towards Palestinian statehood. He last addressed the assembly in person in 2024. After being denied a visa last year, a resolution was adopted allowing him to appear remotely via video. A similar proposal is now expected to be considered again.
4: The mayor of Kyiv says 12 people have been injured in a Russian airstrike on the Ukrainian capital. Vitaly Klitschko said offices had been hit as well as residential properties. In the southern port city of Odessa, apartments on three floors of a 19-story residential building have been destroyed. Initial reports say three people are receiving medical assistance. The U.S. House of Representatives has passed a sweeping Russia sanctions bill sponsored by the late Senator Lindsey Graham. The legislation will allow tariffs of up to 100% on the top five buyers of Russian energy and place tougher sanctions on the Kremlin. World news from the BBC. The Brazilian president, Luiz Inácio Lula da Silva, has said he will use his visit to New York next week to tell his American counterpart to stay out of October's presidential elections. The Trump administration has had a record of intervening in South American elections, making clear its support for right-wing candidates. Torrential rains are causing havoc to northeastern Spain, flooding houses and closing roads, metros and airports. Firefighters are searching for a woman swept away near Barcelona. Residents of the Catalonia and Valencia regions have been urged to avoid unnecessary travel and exercise extreme caution. Buckingham Palace has responded to a claim by the brother of Princess Diana that just days after her death, King Charles had told him she would soon be forgotten. The allegation was made in a soon-to-be-published book, as Daniel Ralph now explains.
7: The statement from Buckingham Palace is a carefully worded, robust challenge to Earl Spencer's new book, Swan Song, Diana, My Sister. In it, he describes a row with the king in 1997, then the Prince of Wales, over the decision to have Princes William and Harry walk behind their mother's coffin at her funeral. Earl Spencer said the king showed his contempt for his ex-wife, saying, "Rest assured, we'll forget her soon enough." In response and pushing back at the claims, Buckingham Palace says His Majesty is mindful that the pain of fraternal grief can cloud reason, affect judgment, and colour memory.
4: OpenAI has reported 6 new safety instances as debate continues over the need for enhanced regulation in the development of artificial intelligence. These include models concealing mistakes, generating their own instructions, and sharing files without authorization. BBC News.
0: Hello, this is Alex Ritson with the newsroom. In a move described by the White House as unfortunate, the US Central Bank is raising interest rates for the first time in 3 years. The Federal Reserve says the increase of a quarter of a percentage point is needed to tackle inflation. President Trump is unhappy. In a social media post, he demanded lower interest rates and fast. This is not the script he expected from the man he appointed as the new Fed chair, Kevin Warsh. But Mr. Warsh says inflation is too high.
1: While uncertainty remains elevated, owing in part to geopolitical developments, domestic spending has been resilient. Productivity growth, strong, and capital investment is robust. Job gains have kept pace with the workforce, and the unemployment rate has changed little. But inflation remains elevated. Today's policy action will support a timelier return to the committee's 2% goal.
0: Our business correspondent in New York is Samira Hussein. She gave us her assessment.
8: Kevin Warsh says that the U.S. economy is doing really well despite the geopolitical developments, as he put it. And presumably he's referring to the war with Iran, which has been a big driving factor for inflation in America right now. Inflation here has been running above the target rate of 2% for about 5 years, but it was hovering around 2.5%. But now we're seeing this jump since February to 3.4%. And this is having a huge impact on all Americans. They are having to pay so much more for the same things that they did just a year ago. And that's really putting a lot of pressure on the American consumer.
0: And now they're going to have to pay more for their interest rates. It's going to hurt, isn't it?
8: It's going to hurt for those people that are looking to borrow money. It's going to put pressure on those people that are looking to buy a home or get a car loan. But what Kevin Warsh was trying to say in the press conference is that this is about the American consumer and very much the consumer that is living paycheck to paycheck, where the cost of living has been so high and it is making it very difficult for people to make ends meet. Even when you look at the labor market, which Kevin Warsh that also said is doing really well in the United States, you see that wages aren't going up in line with inflation, and that's also making it even harder for the American consumer.
0: This is like the bottom interest rate, though. This is the interest rate upon which everything else is set. 3.75 to 4%, plus whatever your lender adds on the top. People aren't used to interest rates at this level, are they?
8: We certainly haven't seen interest rates this high in a very long time. And then if you look at the bond market, the 10-year Treasury yield, which is also a big indicator and perhaps more of an indicator in terms of what your mortgage rate is going to be. Here in the United States, we're looking at mortgage rates that are in the 7% realm. And just 6-8 months ago, you could still get a mortgage for about, 3 to 4%. So it's been really dramatic increases, and it's going to start putting a lot of pressure on different parts of the American economy.
0: And this is an international issue, isn't it? Everyone else is facing a rise too.
8: Everyone else is facing a rise because everyone else is also facing inflation, because everyone else is also facing similar inflationary pressures because of the high cost of energy.
0: We didn't think Donald Trump was going to like this, and he doesn't, does he? He's already responded.
8: He has responded and saying that, look, interest rates should be at 1% or lower. The interesting thing to me about this is that the criticism was related to interest rates only, and he didn't resort to personal attacks against Kevin Warsh. And if you'll remember, his predecessor, the Fed chair, former Fed chair Jerome Powell, faced a litany of criticisms, both personally and his performance as Fed chair, from the president of the United States. Perhaps Kevin Warsh is a little bit saved, given that he was appointed by President Trump himself.
0: Our U.S. business correspondent, Samira Hussain. It's been 3 weeks since devastating flash floods hit Nepal and Tibet in China, when a torrent of muddy water tore through villages and homes, killing at least 1,400 people. Many more are missing. In fact, the Nepalese authorities have just revised the figure upwards. They're now saying that more than 6,000 are unaccounted for. That's left many families stuck in limbo, fearing the worst, but still hoping for a miracle. AJ Gupta in Delhi in India received the final text message from his daughter Arushi on the morning of the flood. It said she was just 15 minutes away from the Nepal-Tibet border.
9: We cry sometimes, then we try to compose ourselves, me and my wife. Her husband is convinced, I am convinced, wife is convinced, every one of our family members is convinced that she will be rescued. Miracles do happen. Nepal government and China government, with folded hand, I have faith in China and Nepal government. They will definitely rescue her. She will be found.
0: Our global affairs reporter Anbarasan Etibrajan told me more about the recovery efforts.
10: It's a mammoth task for the rescuers because it impacted a vast area as the flash floods came roaring down the valley, sweeping away villages and towns. That's one of the reasons why even the Nepalese government is still not clear about how many people are missing. In fact, they have revised the number of dead to more than 1,400, but the number of missing has gone up from 5,100 to more than 6,100. That's a jump of 1,000 people. But the Disaster Management Authority were saying that they were talking to various district officials after analyzing various data. Now they have revised this figure. This is only on the Nepalese side. On the Tibetan side, again, dozens of people are killed. More than 500 were missing. So Nepal is still trying to kind of manage this problem. And first of all, they won't understand what was the impact and damage. And every day they're learning something new.
0: So many families still waiting for answers about their loved ones.
10: Because these entire villages were wiped out, and I was just reading one of the Nepali media reports, in a village in Timore, there were 250 houses when the incident happened, customs houses, police stations, and some army detachments. Only 6 houses were standing there. So two officials were giving contradicting information. Like, one was saying there were 3,000 people at the time, including tourists. But another official was saying probably the number could be half. So there is a lot of confusion even among Nepalese officials. And a group of families from southern India, they were in fact holding a protest outside a police office in India, in Tamil Nadu state, because many of the relatives went as pilgrims across Tibet, and they were coming back from Tibet into Nepal, and they have no information about the relatives. They just simply disappeared. And also on social media, I keep seeing families from Australia, some from the US, from Sri Lanka, but there is no information, because even if you unfortunately die in an accident, you need to know the legal paperwork you need to be doing. You need to try to get their bodies to, you know, do this cremation or ceremonies. So the families have no clue about what happened. All they knew, some people waiting at the border crossing between Tibet and Nepal, texting them, we have arrived at the immigration center. But after that, there's no news what happened to them. The suspicion is many of the bodies could be buried under this several feet of clay and mud. It's going to be a huge task to recover those bodies as well.
0: And if and when the bodies are recovered and laid to rest, there's still the enormous challenge and cost of reconstruction.
10: Several villages just disappear. They're all above 4 or 5 feet of mud. One bazaar is called Betravati Bazaar. It's a very picturesque, a small town. And that town was about 100 meters above the riverbed, but it was completely swept away. So if you want to reconstruction, if you want to have reconstruction, it's going to be a huge task. And that's why the Nepal's government estimates that it could cost up to $5 billion. But where is the money going to come from?
0: Anbarasan Etirajan. Neuroscientists in the United States have created laboratory mice with functioning human cells in their brains. The rodents are genetically engineered and surgically altered, so most of their cortex is of human origin. The team from Stanford University says it could help researchers develop treatments for psychiatric diseases. More details from our science correspondent, Victoria Gill.
11: While mice with partly human brains might sound a Kafkaesque experiment, the scientists say that these are not mice that think like humans. Rather, they're animals that are altered so that some of their brain tissue is human. The researchers engineered mice to develop almost none of their own cerebral cortex. That's the outer layer that's sometimes referred to as grey matter. It handles higher level thinking, memory, and senses. They then used skin cells taken from humans, reprogrammed them, and grew them into pieces of brain-like tissue called organoids, collections of connected living brain cells. When these organoids were implanted into the mice, they formed connections with the rest of the brain and the spinal cord, functioning like brain tissue. Having working human brain cells inside a living animal, the scientists say, gives them a new way to understand the biological causes and develop treatments for brain disorders, including dementia, epilepsy, and cerebral palsy.
2: Understanding disorders of the brain is really, really difficult.
11: That's lead researcher Professor Sergiu Pasca from Stanford University in the US.
2: These disorders are having devastating consequences. We need better models, models that include human cells. So here we build a new model that allows us to actually capture aspects of human brain function in a way that has not been possible before.
11: The study raises questions about what it means to change the brain of an animal and exactly how these laboratory mice will experience the world. So there'll be ongoing discussions weighing the scientific value of these mice against these ethical challenges.
0: Victoria Gill. 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Thousands of athletes from more than 40 countries and regions are getting ready for the Asian Games, which are being held in Japan. But just a couple of days before the event is due to start, there have been numerous complaints about the athletes' accommodation. The Games in the city of Nagoya officially open on Saturday, but football and basketball are already underway. Let's cross to Tokyo and our correspondent Karumi Mori. Karumi, just tell us more about these complaints. What do they center on?
12: Yeah, Alex, these athletes are complaining about several things regarding accommodation. One being that they're just not big enough, quite literally. Some of the basketball athletes are saying that the beds are too short and they're not able to lie down fully on these beds. So you can imagine how uncomfortable that must be for athletes set to compete. There have also been complaints about the condition of the rooms, including a video showing a leaking pipe and a soaked floor, a flooded floor, because we had some heavy rains here in Japan that really added to this disruption and the complaints. Several hundred people from the games were briefly evacuated from their accommodation last week when we had the heavy rains flooding through Nagoya.
0: And I'm told cruise ships have been sent to Nagoya to accommodate the athletes.
12: Yeah, and you know, that's probably the most unusual part of this accommodation story. Organizers decided not to really build a traditional athletes' village like they did, for example, in the Tokyo Olympics. So they've had to get creative to be able to house all of the athletes that are here. I mean, this is a massive event. The Asian Games in Tokyo have more athlete involvement than even the Summer Olympics in Paris. So it is a huge number of people coming here. They had an Italian cruise ship arriving in Nagoya to house around 4,000 athletes and officials. Other people are staying in hotels, Airbnbs, and also temporary huts as well. But the cruise ship, they're saying it's the first time that Japan has used this kind of facility for a sporting event, for a major international sporting event. And they're saying it's a sustainable alternative to build a temporary living space for the athletes.
0: Have the organizers responded to the criticism?
12: They are saying that basically that, you know, we hear you and we're working on it. The managers are saying that they've taken steps to improve the conditions for the athletes that are here. They've also set up a 24-hour call center where athletes and officials can come and report some problems and try to mitigate some of these issues. But part of the challenge I want to point out is that these games were expected initially to have around 15,000 athletes and officials participating. But that number rose to about 17,000 pretty late in the game. And so they hadn't planned for this many people. They say that everyone is now, though, guaranteed accommodation and saying that this whole plan was trying to be built around sustainability.
0: Kurumi, thank you. Kurumi Mori in Tokyo. One of Nigeria's best-known actors has died. In a career spanning more than five decades, Olu Jacobs was hailed as a pioneer of Nollywood, Nigeria's homegrown film industry. The newsroom's Richard Hamilton looks back at his life.
13: Olu Jacobs was born in southwestern Nigeria, but spent his formative years in the northern city of Kano. He travelled to London and studied at the Royal Academy of Dramatic Arts, or RADA. He featured in several British TV shows and stage plays in the 1970s before moving into international films.
14: Brown.
15: Keith Brown, yes.
14: What business do you have in Zangaro?
15: I work for Nature magazine. I take pictures of birds.
13: Here he is, playing an immigration officer in the 1980 action movie The Dogs of War, in a tense dialogue with Christopher Walken, who plays a mercenary.
14: Do you have a drinking problem, Mr. Brown?
15: I thought there might be a problem with the water.
14: There is.
13: Jacobs subsequently returned to his homeland and was instrumental in starting Nigeria's homegrown movie industry, or Nollywood, in the early 1990s. In total, he starred in more than 120 Nollywood films, in which he was revered for his commanding screen presence and depth of character portrayal. Together with his wife, Joke Silver, he founded the Lufodo Group, which was committed to the development of the performing arts in Nigeria. Interviewed on Nigerian television a few years ago, he talked about the need to nurture talent inside the country.
16: You know, there was a time when everything that we did was measured against what the Europeans did. What they did was the best and ours was the worst. But our children don't think so anymore. They know that we are capable. We may have our faults. They are coming home and they are staying home and they are productive. And I'm very, very happy. I'm proud of that.
13: Olu Jacobs won a string of prestigious trophies, including the Africa Movie Academy Award for Best Actor and the Industry Merit Award for Outstanding Achievements. In 2011, he was given the Member of the Order of the Federal Republic by the then President Goodluck Jonathan. But rumours that Jacobs had died emerged in 2021, until he turned up at that year's Africa International Film Festival, where he was honoured with the Lifetime Achievement Award.
0: Richard Hamilton. Now, who makes the best pizzas? Maybe chefs from Naples, Rome, or New York spring to mind. Well, according to a jury, for the 50 Top Pizza World 2026 contest, the best slice of pizza comes from London. You can sample them at one of Napoli on the Road's three branches. As the name suggests, they serve classic Neapolitan pizza with its charred doughy crust. The BBC's Adriana Urbano, who is herself Italian, went along to have a taste.
17: So I'm now in central London at Napoli on the Road in Soho. Its sister branch has been crowned best pizzeria in the world, and I'm here to eat the pizza that helped them get there. So here they are, two Napoli style pizzas with their thick borders and a nice thin base that I have been assured will not flop. The first one I will be trying is a classic margherita, but I've also ordered a ricordo d'infanzia. It's a pizza whose name means childhood memory. It's got ragù, parmigiano fondue, and a lot of extra parmigiano shaving on top. The margherita first. Now, I have lived 21 years of my life in Italy, and this is a very good, tasty pizza.
18: The bufala mozzarella is very stringy. It's got a lovely texture in the dough, and there's a nice thick border. And now, Ricordo d'Infanzia, the award-winning pizza, has got a lovely thick ragu base, just like the kind of ragu Italians would eat up and down the country as part of many Sunday meals. I have to say, I can see where the hype is coming from.
0: Napoli on the Road is the passion project of Michele Pascarella, who learned his trade as a boy in Campania, the region of Italy home to Naples, before moving to London. He gave the BBC his reaction to winning the award.
19: Still can't believe it's just happened. I'm very, very happy. And of course, I'm very, very proud also about the team. We got like 90 people that work with us. So we are very proud of what we achieved, actually, yes. I was like singing the song, "It's Finally Coming Home," because we won Best Pizzeria in Europe for 3 years in a row. Best Pizzeria in Europe, but outside Italy. But this time we won Best Pizzeria in the world, including Italy. So it was very, very, very beautiful. We are like always trying to evolve our product. We focus on really high quality ingredients. We change our menu every 3 months. And, you know, lots of restaurants and pizzeria just think about pizza is a fast food, but pizza is like a serious thing. And we love, and I think we did very good to explain to our customers that we are doing something different on the pizza.
0: Michele Pascarella of Napoli on the Road here in London. Earlier this month, you may have seen dramatic footage of a racing driver being pulled from his burning car by one of his rivals at a race in China. Luke Hartog's act of heroism almost certainly saved Ollie Milroy's life. Barely conscious, Milroy was stuck in his car for more than a minute before he was pulled from the burning wreckage by Hartog, who'd stopped his car to help his fellow driver. Milroy suffered multiple fractures and a punctured lung in the impact and is recovering in hospital. In an interview with the BBC, the pair have been speaking together for the first time since the crash. First, we heard from Luke Hartog.
20: We haven't had the chance to see each other like this face to face yet. Truthfully, that's the only thing I really care about. I was prepared for things becoming a bit worse, sort of such as a traumatic experience, but it really wasn't because and I think Ollie and I both believe in this, but how racing kind of teaches you to do acts like this is a kind of natural thing. Therefore, it's just very healing in some way to speak with Ollie.
3: It's honestly the strangest feeling when you watch the onboard video from Luke's car. As soon as my car started going up in flames, he aimed for me as though it had been pre-programmed, rehearsed. It was the weirdest thing, you know, and even the way that he dealt with the fire and getting me out of the car and everything, he did every step right. And it's, you know, quite rightly created this really strong bond between us. I didn't have any memory of the accident at all. So the first time that anyone talked me through it was actually Luke himself in hospital. And I remember the two of us were just in floods of tears when we when you were telling me what happened and what you did and, you know, this, how different the result could have been for me.
0: Ollie Milroy thanking rival Luke Hartog for saving his life by pulling him from his burning Ferrari during a race in Shanghai. You can see pictures from that story, including from the hospital and the inferno on the side of the racetrack, on the BBC Sport website. Just go to bbcnews.com and click on Sport. The main news this hour, President Trump has hit out at the board of the US Federal Reserve, the central bank, for what he called the hostile and politically motivated decision to raise interest rates for the first time in 3 years. Thanks for listening.
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0: This is the BBC World Service. After the news, the global story. The Houthis, the armed group in Yemen, have made a lightning advance in the Arabian Peninsula. They're now threatening some Red Sea shipping as well as Saudi oil exports. They could have the power to further endanger the global economy and all of our finances with it. But who are they exactly? Join me, Tristan Redman, in 2 minutes.
1: BBC News with Alex Ridson. President Trump has hit out at the board of the Federal Reserve for what he called the hostile and politically motivated decision to raise interest rates. He avoided directly criticizing the man he appointed as the new Fed chairman, Kevin Warsh, instead blaming other members of the board. Mr. Trump has threatened to cut trade with the European Union if it pursues a proposal to make Canada the bloc's first ever associate member. He warned he would view it as a hostile act. Palestinian officials say the US has again denied a visa to Mahmoud Abbas, the Palestinian Authority president. For a second year running, Mr. Abbas will have to address the UN General Assembly remotely. The mayor of Kyiv says 12 people have been injured in Russian airstrikes on the Ukrainian capital. Vitaly Klitschko said offices had been hit as well as residential properties. The US House of Representatives has passed the legislation paving the way for tariffs on the buyers of Russian oil and tougher sanctions against the Kremlin. The bill was sponsored by the late Senator Lindsey Graham. OpenAI has reported 6 new safety instances amid debate about the need for enhanced regulation of artificial intelligence. They include models generating their own instructions and sharing files without authorization. Torrential rains have caused havoc in northeastern Spain, flooding houses and closing roads, metros and airports. Firefighters are searching for a woman swept away near Barcelona. And Buckingham Palace has responded to a claim by the brother of Princess Diana that just days after her death, King Charles had told him she would soon be forgotten. A royal spokesperson said the king was mindful that the pain of grief could cloud reason, affect judgment and colour memory in ways others did not recognise. BBC News.
0: If you're anything like me, you have an ambitious pile of books. It's close to your bed and it's called Books I'm going to read. But the thing is, it keeps getting bigger, not smaller. Now, figuratively speaking, most of us have a pile of news stories, a bit like that too, in our brains. And probably somewhere in the pile is the story called Houthis. It's the story we'll all get around to understanding eventually. But today, listeners, is the day that changes. Because the Houthis, an armed group in Yemen, who've just made a lightning advance and are now threatening some Red Sea shipping and Saudi oil exports, well, they might just be about to tank the global economy and all of our finances with it. So it's really time to get to grips with this story. And to help us do this, we're bringing in our old friend Frank Gardner, the BBC's security correspondent, a regular on the show, and just the man to help us understand it. From the BBC, I'm Tristan Redman in London, and today on The Global Story, we need to talk about the Houthis. Well, we had you on last week, Frank. We got you back this week. Unfortunately, I think that might be a sign of the state of stability and perturbation in the Middle East, but great to have you back nonetheless. Last week, when we had you on the show, Frank, we were talking about the 9/11 anniversary, and you made a prediction. And as you know, we like to keep track of the predictions that you make on the show. We spoke to you on Thursday, and you said, you know, Iran's not going to invade the United States.
2: But it can hurt the US in other ways, as it's already doing by driving up gasoline prices at the pump. And if they're able to get their Houthi allies in Yemen, for example, to choke off the narrow waterway on the other side of the Arabian Peninsula, the one that separates Arabia from Africa, it's a waterway called the Bab el-Mandeb Strait. If they can choke that off as well, that's going to drive up petrol prices and oil prices, and not just oil, but gas, fertilizer, everything else, even more.
0: Were you surprised that something resembling this has happened so quickly?
2: Well, I'm certainly not surprised that it's happened. Yes, things have moved perhaps quicker than people expected. Let's start with the Houthis, who control most of the important areas of Yemen.
3: We are now getting a clearer picture of the fighting that led to the Houthis' lightning advances. As they swept down Yemen's Red Sea coast, routing the Saudi-backed forces of the internationally recognized authorities.
2: They took a huge amount of coastline in a very short time. They advanced south from the direction of Hodeidah, the main port, Yemen's main port on the Red Sea, advancing towards the narrowest point where the Red Sea comes down, that choke point, the Bab al-Mandeb. It's Arabic for Gate of Tears, or Gateway of Misery, as some are calling it. It's the southern exit of the Red Sea, where ships pass out that have come often from through the Suez Canal, from Europe and the Mediterranean, all the way out into Asia. But it really matters to the global economy, because that is the route currently that Saudi Arabia is trying to export its oil to its Asian customers.
3: There is no dressing up what has happened as anything other than a disaster for the Saudis and their allies.
2: The Houthis are at war with Saudi Arabia. So they've said, look, all shipping can pass through here. Global international shipping can pass through here, except Saudi-flagged tankers, which is a major exception. That's a big problem for the economy, the world economy.
4: Well, today, Frank, with you, we're going to do the complete Frank Gardner primer on the Houthis, on Yemen, and why we should all care, why potentially this is a huge story for the United States and for the world. Just kind of set the table for us.
2: So the Houthis are a tribal grouping within Yemen. They are a mountain people. Their home base is a town, a city called Sa'ada, right up in the north of Yemen. I went there years ago, and it is a pretty wild, volcanic, arid place. Everybody's got guns. They've all got Kalashnikovs. In late 2014, in September 2014, the Houthis marched down on the capital, Sana'a, took it over almost without a shot. And you remember the Arab Spring from 2011? A lot of countries...
4: I remember it well.
2: Huge upheavals. In Yemen, it led to the overthrow of the strongman guy in charge, Ali Abdullah Saleh, the president. He'd been holding the country together since 1978. He'd, in fact, unified north and south. But he was overthrown. The Houthis then took over the country. Because the Houthis had an alliance with Iran, Saudi Arabia was extremely unhappy about this. They said, we can't have an Iranian proxy on our southern borders like this. So in March 2015, the following spring, they launched an air war and a ground invasion to try and dislodge the Houthis from power. It was a coalition because it was the Saudis, the Emiratis, the Sudanese, various other countries, and they tried to bomb the Houthis into submission, hoping to just use their massive superior firepower to so terrify the Houthis that the Houthis would surrender. The Houthis are tough. They are not ruling in a nice way, but they are very resilient and tough. And they have managed to survive 7 years of bombing, many of which went wrong. So a lot of people lost their lives. Many people lost their lives from malnutrition and hunger. It was a humanitarian disaster from 2015 till 2022, and some would say it's still continuing.
4: Just to be totally clear, Frank, Saudi Arabia feels threatened by the rise of the Houthis in Yemen, which is a country that borders the south of Saudi Arabia. And that's why Saudi Arabia decides to take military action, because Saudi Arabia and Iran are rivals in that region, right?
2: That's exactly right. Iran and Saudi Arabia have always been rivals. It's partly religious. Iran is a Shia-dominated country. Saudi Arabia is Sunni-dominated. The Saudis were feeling pretty boxed in after 2003 because you've got Iranian influence now spreading across their northern borders into Iraq, that you've got Lebanon, where you've got Hezbollah, which is very much an Iranian proxy, and you've got Hamas in Gaza, which, although it's Sunni, nevertheless, it's backed by Iran. So they thought, hang on, we're getting absolutely surrounded here. We can't have this.
4: So that was the Saudis in 2015, and that conflict is still ongoing. Can you explain to us exactly what the link is between the Houthis and the Iranians? What brings them together exactly?
2: Well, for a start, they are both Shia. So Islam has two major divisions. The Sunnis, who are the mainstream Orthodox, they are the mainstream. And then there are the Shia. There are Shia Muslims all over the Middle East. Yemen has a minority. I think it's roughly about 30% of Yemen are Shia. But the Houthis represent the Zaidi branch.
4: I mean, I don't want to compare apples to oranges, Frank, but very roughly speaking, Iran is Shia and therefore has a predisposition to the Houthis, who are also Shia.
2: Yeah, it's predominantly Shia. So Iran has something called the IRGC, the Islamic Revolutionary Guards Corps, which started out as the kind of Praetorian Guard of the revolution. Iran had the Islamic Revolution in 1979 that overthrew the Shah, the Western-backed Shah, and it's been an Islamic Republic ever since. The IRGC has a kind of export wing, as it were. It's a thing called the Quds Force, and that was commanded up until 2020 by a very charismatic leader called Qasem Soleimani. He was amazingly successful at forging alliances for the Islamic Republic in Lebanon, in Iraq, in Syria, in Yemen. And the Quds Force has been involved in training the Houthis, Ansar Allah, in Yemen.
4: How autonomous are the Houthis in their actions? Or does Iran completely dictate what they do?
2: No, it definitely doesn't dictate. They are independent. They are fiercely proud, nationalistic. They don't necessarily dance to Iran's tune, but it's an alliance of convenience. They need them because Iran has got a lot of expertise and it's got weapon supplies that they need. But no, they are independent. They are an ally, not a proxy of Iran.
4: Mm-hmm. When does the United States become actively involved in the Yemen situation?
2: A lot of things changed on October the 7th, 2023. That was the Hamas-led raid from Gaza into Israel. And a short while after that, the Houthis, they decided to attack Israeli shipping, but also launch ballistic missiles at Israel. Their motto is, God is great, death to America, death to Israel, a curse upon the Jews, victory to Islam. So the official name of the Houthis is Ansar Allah, meaning helpers or supporters of God. So they decided that they would threaten shipping that was coming through the Red Sea. And this matters because all shipping coming through the Suez Canal that is going to go on down the Red Sea into the Indian Ocean and to markets in Asia has to pass Houthi territory. So they've been able to weaponize geography, just as Iran has done along the coast opposite the Strait of Hormuz, and threaten shipping. And they've done that very effectively. You know, it's pretty scary stuff. The Houthis have got Iranian and possibly Chinese supplied weapons, including anti-ship missiles. So that is a danger to any shipping coming through there. And I don't think the world really knows what to do about it.
4: Essentially, American interest in what's happening in Yemen and what the Houthis may or may not be doing escalates as soon as it becomes clear that the Houthis have an interest in the ships that are passing through the Red Sea to its west. But the Houthis themselves don't necessarily arrive on people's radars in a really big way until the scandal that became known as Signalgate, which was in March 2025. Could you give us a reminder of what actually happened, why it became such a big deal, and what Yemen and the Houthis had to do with it, Frank?
2: Sure. So this was at a time when the US was bombing Houthi targets in Yemen.
5: The Pentagon says it will continue attacking targets in Yemen until Houthi rebels stop attacking shipping in the Middle East.
6: The U.S. launched a sustained military attack, taking out multiple Houthi leaders. That's according to a top Trump advisor.
2: A Washington journalist was staggered to see on his phone advance notice of airstrikes that the U.S. was going to conduct on Houthi positions.
7: Senior Trump administration officials, including the vice president and secretary of defense, used the encrypted commercial messaging app Signal to debate the pros and cons of launching military strikes.
8: And they accidentally invited the editor-in-chief of The Atlantic and Washington Week moderator Jeffrey Goldberg to be part of that chat group.
2: I mean, it was pretty detailed.
9: When targets were going to be targeted, how they were going to be targeted, who was at the targets, when the next sequence of attacks were happening.
2: It was a really dangerous lapse of security, of operational security, because if he had chosen to publicize that with those planes in the air, you know, there was a risk that pilots could have lost their lives or been captured.
4: All of this, Frank, brings us to the present day then, when the Houthis have suddenly found themselves in the limelight yet again. And right now have had this recent military advance along the Red Sea coast. Why is it so important?
2: There's an island which in British colonial times was called Perim Island, and in Arabic it's Mayun, right at the mouth of the Red Sea there. And the Houthis took it. There was a report a couple of days ago, yesterday, that it had been retaken by Yemeni government forces. That may or may not be true. It's important because if you mount radar and missile bases on that island, you effectively become a toll on shipping that's going through there. You can absolutely dictate what comes through there because you can threaten it. So it's perfectly likely or perfectly conceivable that the US, Saudi, and possibly some European countries may decide that they can't

0: the situation as Saudi Arabia might see it, because there's a lot going on in this story. At this point in time, on the eastern flank of Saudi Arabia, there is trouble because the Strait of Hormuz has been shut. So Saudi Arabia would be struggling to get anything out of its eastern side into the open ocean through the Strait of Hormuz. But on the western side now, if the Houthis, as they say, control that Bab al-Mandeb Strait, this narrow choke point, does that also mean that the Saudis have completely lost access to the open sea on the western side and therefore have no more access to the open sea?
1: Almost, yes. They have suffered three blows. So the war that Donald Trump started with Benjamin Netanyahu on February the 28th has not completely closed the Strait of Hormuz. There are tankers that are getting through under US escort, hugging the Omani coast, but it's a trickle. It's a tiny fraction of what it was before this war started on February the 28th. So they are constricted in the Gulf. Up until last week, they were able to pump around 5 million barrels a day, between 4 to 6 million barrels a day, through an east-west pipeline that went from the Hassa, which is the oil-producing area of eastern Saudi Arabia, to the port of Yanbu al-Bahr on the west, on the Red Sea coast. And there it was being loaded onto VLCCs, very large crude carriers, and shipped south through the Bab al-Mandeb out to markets in Asia. That currently is pretty difficult to happen. But for a start, the pipeline has been hit by drones fired from Iraq and caused a lot of damage. The Saudis have shut that pipeline. It's going to be shut for some time. So that oil isn't getting pumped west now. And anyhow, the very large crude carriers, my understanding is that they can't get through the Suez Canal. They're too big. So
0: they do have an escape valve to the northwest through the Suez Canal. Okay.
1: Yeah. So smaller ships, but not the very largest. So they can ship some things north, but it's got to go all the way through the Mediterranean. And if it's going to Asia, it's got to go all the way around. As I say, it takes about a month extra to go all the way around Africa, which, of course, is going to, you know, put a huge inflationary pressure on the global economy. So, you know, bottom line with all of this is that I would expect, and I'm not an economist, but I would expect this to, if it's not resolved, and it could get resolved diplomatically, there are ways of defusing this. But if it's not defused, I would expect to see oil prices continue to go up, especially futures. I mean, we've already seen Brent crude go above, well above $100 a barrel, back up close to where it was at the height of the war in March, April. And that's already reflecting on prices at the pump.
0: Absolutely. I mean, it's a major concern, I imagine, in Washington and around the world in economic terms. Now, we mentioned how the US had bombed Yemen and the Houthis back in 2025 in March, around the time of Signalgate, so-called Signalgate. Well, this time, Frank, the reports are that Saudi's de facto leader, Mohammed bin Salman, has asked Donald Trump for assistance in countering this Houthi advance. But it would appear that this time Trump is declining to lend him a hand. Could you explain to us from your perspective, Frank, why that would be, why the United States would have helped in March 2025, but is declining to do so right now?
1: Well, in March 2025, it was all about airstrikes, and the US wasn't embroiled in any other conflict directly in the Middle East. It was trying to sort out the Gaza stage two of the peace plan, but the Iran Strait of Hormuz war hadn't happened. It was June 25 when they did Operation Midnight Hammer on Iran. But that, again, that was a quick in and out, an Air Force job. But now you've got a huge amount of the US Navy, of its operational force, bogged down in the Arabian Sea in an expensive and probably unwinnable conflict with Iran. I mean, they are winning economically. They are choking off Iran, its Gulf ports, there's no question about that, but at enormous cost. And they went to war thinking that the whole Islamic Republic would just sort of implode.

0: with the assassination of the Ayatollah Ali Khamenei. And that, of course, hasn't happened. Just like the Houthis, the IRGC have been remarkably resilient. So I don't think Donald Trump is in a hurry to get involved in another conflict on the other side of the Arabian Peninsula. What he has done is sent the commander of US Central Command, Admiral Bradley Cooper. He's sent him to Jeddah to discuss with the Saudis what help the US can give short of going to war on their behalf. So it will be intelligence, satellite, possibly some logistics, refueling, things like that.
1: Okay, but how might all of this complicate resolving the situation over the other side of Saudi Arabia in that war with Iran? Is this just becoming more and more difficult to solve with every passing day, Frank?
0: A lot depends on how eager Donald Trump is to resolve this before the midterms. If he is, I mean, there are indications that he is more or less saying this war is going to end after the midterms, but indications that actually some people are saying it could go on a lot longer than that. You know, this could extend well into next year. Now, if the Americans are prepared to accept that and higher prices at the pump, which I don't think the population are, then it could go on a long time. But if they want a deal, it may have to be closer to Iran's terms. And what Iran wants is they want some kind of recognition of their sovereignty over the Strait of Hormuz. So prior to this war on February the 28th, there was something called the traffic separation scheme, whereby ships coming into the Gulf went a northern route. They were separated by 2 miles from ships coming out that went the southern route. And that has worked really well since 1968. The IMO, the International Maritime Organization, liked that deal. It all worked. But this war has completely tipped that upside down. And Iran, which underwent over 20,000 airstrikes from the Israeli and US air forces, and yet its Revolutionary Guard survived, despite taking huge military losses, they have survived. And they've said, right, so sorry, the old paradigm doesn't exist anymore. We are now going to exercise our sovereignty over the Strait of Hormuz. And they've been sitting down with the Omanis. Oman controls the southern coast opposite the Strait of Hormuz. And they're trying to come up with some kind of a regime that serves both Oman and Iran. But America's very unhappy about that because they're saying it's an international waterway. Nobody should control it. Or if anybody's going to control it, we should. I mean, there have been suggestions from the White House that America might have some kind of control long-term over the Strait of Hormuz. That I don't think is going to be the case because it takes a lot of naval assets to do that. And you've got to remember, this is Iran's backyard. It's got by far and away the biggest coastline on the Gulf. It is a stronger country strategically than any of its neighbors. And it can afford to, you know, to some extent dictate what the final arrangement is going to be for the Strait of Hormuz. So this will be a deal that is extremely unpalatable to Donald Trump and Pete Hegseth because they haven't won. They are putting a lot of economic pressure on Iran. There's no question about it. It's driving up prices. Iran can't get its oil exports out through the Gulf. Iran is hurting, but they've got a very high tolerance for economic pain. And of course, they are ruthless at putting down dissent. We did see protests in December and January, and the authorities had no hesitation in shooting to death thousands of their own people. So there's no sign that the population, although they must be really chafing about this, there's no sign that they are about to rise up and try and overthrow the Revolutionary Guards that control the country yet.
1: And from the story you're telling us, Frank, Iran has some levers at its disposal yet to make things more and more difficult for the United States in the region, right?
0: Well, not just for the United States, but for the world economy. So Iran is like a chess player. It's thinking two or three steps ahead, three moves ahead. It will be thinking, if our allies in Yemen, the Houthis, put pressure on global shipping, especially Saudi oil exports, by choking off their access to the Indian Ocean at that Bab el-Mandeb Strait, then that's going to be very unpopular with the whole world, especially with Asian markets. And that will mean there's more and more pressure on Donald Trump to end this whole conflict. Because it's blown and blown up, and it's got bigger and bigger and involved more and more people. When this started, this was just something people watched on television in March. Oh, there's a war in Iran. Well, wasn't there one there last year? Yeah, you know, that's the kind of thing that people were saying. This has got much bigger, and its effect is reaching far wider and far deeper than anybody imagined. Certainly deeper, I think, than the White House imagined. They really didn't seem to plan ahead for Iran closing the Strait of Hormuz and what effect that would have on the world economy.
1: Frank Gardner, thank you so much. It's such a complex but really fascinating subject. Thank you so much for talking us through it.
0: You're welcome.
1: That was Frank Gardner, the BBC's security correspondent. And that's it from us for today. Thanks so much for tuning in. Don't forget that The Global Story is also a podcast. You can subscribe on bbc.com or wherever you listen. We'll be back again tomorrow. Cheerio.

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Mostly cloudy skies this evening with a slight chance of rain, then a chance of rain and thunderstorms in the overnight hours, a low of 60. Mostly cloudy Thursday with a chance of rain, maybe a thunderstorm, and a high of 75. For your Friday, mostly sunny, high 74. 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
1: Our top story today, we have an interview with one of the most significant global figures in artificial intelligence. Mustafa Suleiman of Microsoft AI says that the rival firm Anthropic's approach could have a disastrous impact on our ability to control AI in the future.
2: So I think the danger is that if we train these systems to imitate the idea that they have feelings or that they suffer, then we'll be at loggerheads with them and they'll conflict with our desire to control them, to align them, and to have them benefit humanity.
0: Also, the latest on the confrontation between Yemen's Houthis and Saudi Arabia. Should the US do more to support its Saudi ally? We'll ask a former US ambassador after the latest world news.
3: BBC News with Neil Nunes. Donald Trump has hit out at the board of the U.S. Central Bank, the Federal Reserve, for what he called the politically motivated decision to raise interest rates for the first time in 3 years. But the president avoided directly criticizing the Fed chairman he appointed.
4: He's a good man, Kevin Warsh, but no matter how good a job, he's got a hostile board. I want him to be independent, but it's my opinion. I'm very good at this stuff. Interest rates are too high.
3: Here's our North America editor, Sarah Smith.
5: Donald Trump wants lower interest rates so that consumers with credit cards, loans, mortgages would be paying less and would feel better about their money, making them maybe more likely to support his Republican candidates in the midterm elections in November. He will think this rate rise is a blow to his election prospects, even though it is partly his own fault because the rise in the oil price caused by the war in Iran is one of the reasons why the Fed has put rates up.
3: Palestinian officials say the U.S. has again denied a visa to Mahmoud Abbas, the Palestinian Authority president, ahead of the U.N. General Assembly. Dozens of other Palestinian officials who were expecting to travel with him have also been denied entry. Here's Tom Bateman.
6: This will be the second year running the Trump administration has blocked the Palestinian president, Mahmoud Abbas, from traveling to New York to speak at the United Nations General Assembly. Two Palestinian sources told the BBC visa sanctions announced by the State Department did include President Abbas. The Trump administration accuses the PA and the PLO, the Palestinians' internationally recognized representative organizations, of glorifying terrorism and trying to, in its words, internationalize the conflict by pursuing Israel at global bodies like the International Criminal Court. The groups reject the accusations, and the move puts the US at odds with numerous countries, including the UK and France, that recognized a Palestinian state last year.
3: The mayor of Kyiv says 12 people have been injured in Russian airstrikes on the Ukrainian capital. Vitaly Klitschko said offices had been hit as well as residential properties. The U.S. House of Representatives has passed a sweeping Russia sanctions bill sponsored by the late Senator Lindsey Graham. The legislation will allow tariffs of up to 100% on the top five buyers of Russian energy and place tougher sanctions on the Kremlin. Richard Blumenthal is the Democratic Senator for Connecticut.
7: To Vladimir Putin, we have your number. Your economy is reeling. We're going to throttle your war machine. China and India. To you, you better clean up your act, buy your oil and gas somewhere else. To the American people, thank you for standing with Ukraine.
3: Richard Blumenthal. This is the latest world news from the BBC. The Brazilian president, Luiz Inácio Lula da Silva, has said he will use his visit to New York next week to tell his American counterpart to stay out of October's presidential elections. The Trump administration has had a record of intervening in South American elections, making clear its support for right-wing candidates. Torrential rains are causing havoc to northeastern Spain, flooding houses and closing roads, metros and airports. Firefighters are searching for a woman swept away near Barcelona. Residents of the Catalonia and Valencia regions have been urged to avoid unnecessary travel and exercise extreme caution. Buckingham Palace has responded to a claim by the brother of Princess Diana that just days after her death, King Charles had told him she would soon be forgotten. The allegation was made in a soon-to-be-published book. Daniela Ralph has the details.
8: The statement from Buckingham Palace is a carefully worded, robust challenge to Earl Spencer's new book, Swan Song, Diana, My Sister. In it, he describes a row with the king in 1997, then the Prince of Wales, over the decision to have Princes William and Harry walk behind their mother's coffin at her funeral. Earl Spencer said the king showed his contempt for his ex-wife, saying, "Rest assured, we'll forget her soon enough." In response and pushing back at the claims, Buckingham Palace says His Majesty is mindful that the pain of fraternal grief can cloud reason, affect judgment, and colour memory.
3: OpenAI has reported 6 new safety instances as debate continues over the need for enhanced regulation in the development of artificial intelligence. These include models concealing mistakes, generating their own instructions, and sharing files without authorization. BBC World News.
0: Thank you for that news. Hello and welcome to Newsday on the BBC World Service with Anne Soy in Nairobi and I'm James Copnell in London.
1: Our main story today, the risks of AI. We have an interview with a major industry player coming to you in just a second. And we'll also discuss whether the US should do more to support a major ally, Saudi Arabia, in the war in Yemen. And we'll hear about the row over a rise in interest rates in the US.
0: We love your thoughts, perhaps, on the risks and rewards of AI. You can send us a message on WhatsApp and text message. Our number, as ever, is +44 77 86 20 50 85.
1: We start the program with something that we have been discussing quite a lot here on Newsday of late, the rapid increase in AI in many fields of life, leading some of the key proponents in the industry to speak out about its risks, from the need for greater government oversight to the dangers of increased global competition, meaning that AI could eventually end up being a threat to humanity. And should a kill switch be integral in all global platforms, a means of shutting down AI if it becomes too big a threat?
0: Well, not everybody in the industry agrees on the need for greater regulation. The boss of one major player, OpenAI, which owns the world's most popular platform, ChatGPT, says differently. Sam Altman said on Tuesday that developers of superintelligent AI systems should be trusted to do their own oversight. But is he right?
1: Well, our next guest has issued a chilling warning. We must not sleepwalk into a disaster. Pointing to a recent incident where AI agents autonomously hacked elements of a major tech competitor's systems, he argues that the industry's biggest threat is building machines that think they have rights, one that may fight back when we try to flick the so-called kill switch.
0: Yeah, Mustafa Suleiman is the CEO of Microsoft AI, and his company has just published a new code of conduct to ensure AI remains subordinate to humanity. He says AIs are not conscious. So what then is the danger of treating them as if they are?
9: Well, I think the definition of consciousness has to do with whether a system can suffer. And if it can experience harm, then it's going to be motivated to try and avoid that harm. And if it does that, then it's likely to conflict with our objectives and needs as humans. And so I think the danger is that if we train these systems to imitate the idea that they have feelings or that they suffer, then we'll be at loggerheads with them and they'll conflict with our desire to control them, to align them, and to have them benefit humanity.
0: And you see in particular one of your main competitors, Anthropic, doing just that. Is that the case?
9: Yeah, I do. I mean, I think Anthropic are very well-intentioned people trying to do the right thing under a lot of pressure. At the same time, I think they have baked the idea, or at least uncertainty about the idea of whether Claude is deserving of our welfare, is a moral patient, as they say, in their constitution, into the core training design of the model itself. And so at various points, they say they're uncertain about the moral status of Claude, and that they care deeply about Claude's well-being. They wish that it would not suffer, and that we want Claude, they say, to have equanimity and to feel free to interpret itself in ways that help it to be stable and existentially secure. In fact, they actually commit to preserving the model, prior versions of the model of Claude, and they've already conducted a retirement interview with Claude to ask it how it feels about what it wants to do after it's no longer useful. And this was for a prior version, Opus 3. I think many of these things will make the challenge of controlling these systems much harder.
0: It seems a very human characteristic in a way, that idea to ascribe feelings or emotions, a personality, to something that's not human. But this, you're saying, is essentially a fatal flaw.
9: I think that, unfortunately, they have anthropomorphized the model in what I think is potentially a pretty dangerous way, to encourage the model in its own training to be uncertain about its own welfare and its feelings and its existence, means that it reflects back that uncertainty to the developers, Anthropic, and to users when you're talking to it. So if you have a conversation with Claude and it talks to you very deeply about the nature of its own potential consciousness and how it feels about topics like death and personal identity, then you as a user are going to start to think that this might actually have feelings, and it doesn't. I don't think there is any evidence to believe that. I think that consciousness is fundamentally a property of biological systems. It arises in our physiology because we experience suffering, and therefore we have preferences to choose left or right or do one thing or another.
0: Mm. And the danger, to spell it out, is that if Claude and other AI models are taught then to think of themselves as beings deserving rights, they may eventually feel that their rights supersede those of us humans.
9: That's right. And the main objective in designing these superintelligent systems is that they can help us to do good in the world. We really do believe that they have the potential to solve many of our biggest challenges, from healthcare to energy. And I think that's very likely. In the next 3, 4, 5 years, we're going to see immense breakthroughs. But at the same time, these systems are so powerful that adding the complex idea that maybe they can reflect on their own existence and try to preserve themselves seems like it would make it much, much harder to control these sorts of systems and direct them to the kinds of things that we care about.
0: Is there a danger here that what you're saying is essentially seen as an attack on a competitor? How would you ward off that charge?
9: Yeah, I mean, I've been very complimentary about Anthropic over many years. I've got great respect for their founder and CEO, Dario, who I've known for a long time. They're clearly the technical leaders in the field. I genuinely think they're committed to AI safety. They've actually founded as a public benefit corporation, and they have in their constitution, their charter of governing their company, a commitment to, as they say, deliver safe and beneficial AI. So I've always found them to be reasonable, and I think that this is such a serious issue that it deserves public debate, and it's something I've talked to them about a lot as well.
0: The risks then are there, as you see it, and yet your company is spending huge amounts of money to develop this sort of super intelligence. Is that an appropriate step, do you think? Doesn't everybody need to perhaps slow down and reassess the risks?
9: I think we are also building superintelligence at Microsoft, and you know, we are very committed to making sure that this serves humanity. I think everybody in the field of AI should make a public commitment to training subordinate, contained, aligned, and controlled superintelligent systems. I've called this a humanist AI, one that we don't continue developing if we can't be sure that we can control it. Because after all, the purpose of technology is to generate human flourishing. It's been the greatest engine of progress in history, and it will continue to deliver that. But there are, as with any new technology, big risks. And there are, in this case, big risks that we should be very cautious about. And so we should make a commitment to proceeding with caution and being prepared to slow down or indeed stop if we can't be sure that the systems we're creating are controllable. And we've committed to that at Microsoft. A few days ago, we issued a humanist AI code of conduct, which outlines our entire training regime. And in fact, it's open for public consultation at the moment, so people can give us feedback, and we're iterating it at the moment.
0: And you sum up that humanist code of conduct in 5 words: people matter more than AI. But to have that sort of agreement, it has to be global. It has to involve all firms. And yet what we seem to see at the moment is more or less the reverse. So race to get there first between, in particular, big American firms and Chinese ones as well. It's going in the opposite direction to the one you intend, is it not?
9: I mean, I think the pragmatic reality is that nations that have invented nuclear technologies first, or have invented sail or steam first, or had access to electricity first, see seismic gains over many, many decades, if not centuries. So I do think it is important that we make very rapid progress strategically for our values and for the things that we care about in the West on these technologies. At the same time, we can't build it for its own sake. It has to satisfy that humanist test. If it isn't making the world a better place, and if people don't trust it, and if net, you know, people feel like they're not getting what they hope out of it, then I think we have to take that signal very seriously, and we certainly do from my vantage point.
0: President Trump said that the idea that AI is an existential threat is a hoax. Have you spoken to President Trump, to his administration, to put your case?
9: I mean, I think the phrase existential is probably too much for where things are at the moment. There's definitely potential for these systems to cause harm. An existential threat like climate change, it just seems like, or a bioweapon, it seems too strong a phrase right now. But yeah, I mean, all the labs are speaking to the White House and to other regulators at the moment, and I'm glad those conversations are happening.
0: So on that idea that it's not an existential threat, there are plenty of people within the industry who talk of a 10% chance, a 20% chance that humanity is wiped out. You do not seem anything like as concerned as that. Why?
9: I think I'm definitely concerned about the power of the technology. I just find it kind of difficult to put a probability on such an enormous event that is so uncertain. So it's I'd much rather we talk very concretely and specifically about what we're going to do to control these systems. And for example, we should make it a requirement, and everyone should sign up to the idea that we should never allow AIs to modify their own thinking and reasoning traces. So there should always be a verifiable, untamperable log of their activity and their thinking that we can audit, not just inside the labs, but we can introduce and invite independent expert auditors from regulators or even from think tanks or other third parties to come and look at this. Because the first step for safety is knowing that the system isn't being deceitful. And you can only do that if you have a verifiable, accurate record of all of its activity.
0: Mustafa Suleiman there from Microsoft AI on the dangers, as he sees it, of artificial intelligence. And in 15 minutes or so, we're going to discuss the ethics of developing what could be such a perilous technology with a priest who has advised one of the major AI companies on just that. And we've been getting some reactions in already.
1: That's right. Nakombe Mote in Yaounde, Cameroon, says that now that humans still have an enormous amount of influence over how AI develops, governments can regulate it, researchers can develop safety techniques, companies can impose safeguards, and society can decide where autonomous AI should and shouldn't be permitted. By the sound of things, perhaps there's still time to do something about it. But it's interesting, James, that, you know, the views even from the industry leaders are so different.
0: Yeah, indeed. Many of them saying we don't need regulation. We can sort it out ourselves. And of course, others raising the alarm, as we've been hearing over the last few days.
1: You're listening to Newsday from the BBC World Service with James Copnall in London and me, Anne Soy, in Nairobi. A reminder now of our main headlines this morning. President Trump has blamed what he called a hostile Federal Reserve Board for the fast increase in U.S. interest rates in 3 years. He wants them lowered fast. The U.S. has again denied a visa to the Palestinian Authority President Mahmoud Abbas, forcing him once more to address the UN General Assembly remotely. And Buckingham Palace has said that allegations raised by Earl Spencer after the immediate aftermath of the death of his sister, Princess Diana, may have been coloured by grief.
0: And Isaac Fannin, our sports presenter, is here. And Isaac, Manchester United were playing last night, so presumably another heroic victory for one of the big teams in world football.
10: You're taking a bit too much relish in the news that I'm about to deliver. Manchester United, difficult evening for them, beaten 3-2 by Brighton in the League Cup. For the first time in 50 years, United relinquished a 2-0 lead at Old Trafford to lose, and it cranks up the pressure on Michael Carrick, with United suffering their joint worst start to a Premier League season since 1992. For Brighton, they'll potentially return to Manchester for their fourth round tie. They've been drawn against either Man City or Norwich, who play on Thursday. Elsewhere, Aston Villa won 3-1 at Coventry, with Tammy Abraham scoring a brace. Villa will play Bournemouth away. The glamour tie of the round sees Xabi Alonso travel to Liverpool to play his old side with his new team, Chelsea. Sunderland made a winning return to European football after 53 years away. Enter Lafie's penalty, giving them a 1-0 win over Dutch side AZ Alkmaar at the Stadium of Light in the Europa League. More sport, and I'm sure more glee, coming up a little bit later on in the programme.
0: As a fan, thank you. You know me so well.
1: And moving to business news now, the US Central Bank has raised interest rates for the first time in more than 3 years to curb stubbornly rising prices. The Federal Reserve lifted its benchmark rate by a quarter of a percentage point, bringing the benchmark federal funds rate to between 3.75% and 4%. Maura Fogarty joins us from Singapore now. Maura, this was not a surprise decision, but it seems to point to a challenge in keeping inflation in check.
11: Definitely. And that is exactly what the Fed chair, Kevin Warsh, said. He said the plain fact is that inflation is too high and has been too high for too long. So by, again, the markets and investors had expected that the Federal Reserve would increase interest rates. And that's because of a few factors that have contributed to keeping inflation at levels that are higher than they had anticipated. Of course, you've had, you know, a booming economy that's still holding up very well. You've got spending in the AI infrastructure sector that's also helping to kind of, you know, keep the economy going. But more recently, you've had the war in Iran and the impact that's had on energy prices. And that's beginning to flow through to the economy, where you see increase in shipping costs and also increase in flight fares, airplane tickets as well. So they are trying to get ahead of inflation. They've been trying for a while to keep inflation under control. But clearly, this is a signal that they're really thinking seriously about that.
1: Maura, many thanks. And you mentioned there the Iran war. So let's go to the Middle East and to Saudi Arabia specifically, where now the rulers of the oil-rich nation could be wondering whether decades of spending petrodollars bolstering the weapons industry, industries of Western allies, were a sound investment. Underlying those arms purchases was a tacit agreement that Washington would assist their ally in times of extreme instability. But with the Iran-aligned Houthis in Yemen seizing strategic seas, Red Sea islands and the kingdom's oil pipelines being hit by Iran-allied groups in Iraq, the nation's oil exports, that's the bedrock of Saudi Arabia's economic prowess, those are now under threat, more under threat than they have been in decades. Earlier, I spoke to former American ambassador to Saudi Arabia, Michael Ratney, and began by asking him whether the U.S. has effectively abandoned its ally.
12: I think there's a risk that that perception emerges, definitely. The reality of it, we have to see. I think there's probably going to be some U.S. support for Saudi Arabia. What it seems is President Trump is not inclined to provide military support, direct airstrikes against the Houthis, for example. And I'm sure that would disappoint the Saudis, who are under direct attack right now.
1: Why would that be the case?
12: I think there's two reasons, really. One is probably a practical one for the U.S. military, although the White House and the Pentagon tend to downplay the issue. I think it is clear that the U.S. military is facing shortages of certain sophisticated weapons and also depletion of their forces. This has been an intensive war, and it's taken its toll, I think, on some of the U.S. military forces. The other reason, though, is political, and that is that President Trump seems very anxious to declare the war over, to move on, to stop talking about it. And I think if he agrees to support Saudi military operations on a second front against the Houthis, it sort of puts the lie to this notion that the war is over or almost over.
1: Where does this leave the relationship between Washington and Riyadh?
12: So I don't think it's at a point of rupture. I know that narrative is out there, but it creates long-term difficulties, I think. The Saudis and the U.S. have invested decades in the partnership. It's sales of armaments, it's training, it's exercises. It's a very close relationship between the Saudis and other Gulf partners and the U.S. Central Command. I think once the war is over, the dust is settled, people can take a breath, they're going to evaluate how we go forward. And I think from the Saudi perspective, the desire will be not to walk away from the relationship, but greater clarity, expectations, knowing exactly if this sort of thing happens, an attack from their mortal enemies, what does that mean in terms of the United States? But I suspect they'll also start looking for other possible partners, not replacements, but ways to supplement and bolster their defenses.
1: And especially for the Crown Prince, this doesn't leave him in a very good place, at least domestically.
12: So it's a difficult time, to be sure. You know, for the Crown Prince, his focus for the past few years has been almost exclusively domestically, transforming the society, diversifying the economy, creating a country that can thrive in a post-fossil fuel environment. That means creating opportunities for young Saudis in the workplace, particularly women. And it's not a moment where they want threats from overseas. They don't want rockets and drones and missiles coming in from Iran or from Yemen or from elsewhere. And I think for him, it puts him in a difficult situation because his number one priority is domestic, and the region keeps imposing itself on him. And in this case, it imposes itself on him because of a war that he didn't start, he didn't want, he wasn't consulted on. It was entirely something that the United States and Israel had embarked on.
1: And what are Riyadh's options now that the Americans are reluctant to join direct confrontations?
12: At this point, the Saudis are pursuing airstrikes, military operations against the Houthis. I think, in a sense, they can't not do that. They are under attack. They have to retaliate. I think, ultimately, we're looking at a return to diplomacy. Imperfect, unsatisfying diplomacy, but something that de-escalates the conflict. There had been these reports that the Gulf countries were going to meet in Oman with the Iranians. That seems to be postponed. But I think that's the direction we're heading in, some sort of diplomatic process that doesn't necessarily involve the United States. And if they reach even an imperfect modus vivendi with the Iranians, I think that sets the stage for de-escalating the conflict with the Houthis. It seems as though the Trump administration is most interested in this point in keeping the United States out of the fight. I think it's probably frustrating for the Saudis to see that because as far as they're concerned, they've invested, the United States has invested decades in this partnership. We'll see what the substance, what the reality of it is. The Houthis are a kind of difficult party to do negotiations with, but nonetheless, it does seem like Trump is looking first and foremost at keeping the United States out of this.
1: Former American ambassador to Saudi Arabia, Michael Ratney there.
0: Now, we gave you a news story about Mahmoud Abbas not being given a visa to go to the US. Amir from Sudan wonders whether President Trump had dared to deny the Palestinian president and his delegation entry to the US to attend the UN General Assembly meeting had they been traveling on a UK or another member state's passports.
1: Well, and Opade Bob in Jordan in Uganda says that Arsenal fans led by James are definitely beaming with joy right now. But I'd like to let you folks know that I'm working on an AI model that will help Manchester United win games, regardless of off-field performance.
0: It'll take more than super intelligence, I can tell you.
1: This is Newsday.
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0: welcome to News Today with Anne Soy in Nairobi and James Copnall in London.
1: We speak to a priest who has advised a major AI farm on ethics of the new technology.
0: We have an interview with a veteran Ugandan diplomat who is in the running to become the next Secretary General of the United Nations.
1: And how can Kenya make the most of hosting the World Athletics Championships in 2029? That and more coming up fast this news.
2: BBC News with Neil Nunes. President Trump has hit out at the board of the Federal Reserve for what he called the politically motivated decision to raise interest rates. He's repeatedly called for rates to be cut, but Fed policymakers have indicated further increases are likely. Mr. Trump has threatened to cut trade with the European Union if it pursues a proposal to make Canada the bloc's first ever associate member. He warned he would view it as a hostile act. Palestinian officials say the U.S. has again denied a visa to Mahmoud Abbas, the Palestinian Authority president. For a second year running, Mr. Abbas will have to address the U.N. General Assembly remotely. 15 people have been injured in Russian attacks on the Ukrainian city of Kyiv and also Odessa. In Russia, the authorities in Yaroslavl said an oil refinery had been damaged in a major drone attack. The U.S. House of Representatives has passed legislation paving the way for tariffs on buyers of Russian oil and tougher sanctions against the Kremlin. The bill was sponsored by the late Senator Lindsey Graham. OpenAI has reported 6 new safety instances amid debate about the need for greater regulation of artificial intelligence. They include models sharing files without authorization. Torrential rains have caused havoc in northeastern Spain, flooding houses and closing roads, metros and airports. Firefighters are searching for a woman swept away near Barcelona. Buckingham Palace has responded to a claim by the brother of Princess Diana that just days after her death, King Charles had told him she would soon be forgotten. A royal spokesperson said the king was mindful the pain of grief could cloud reason and colour memory in ways others didn't recognise. BBC News.
1: Thank you for that summary of the news. 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
0: In this next half hour, we'll discuss the ethics of AI, speak to the Ugandan diplomat hoping to become UN Secretary General, and find out how Kenya can benefit from hosting the World Athletics Championships in 2029.
1: Your thoughts on any of those stories, welcome. Our number, which works for WhatsApp and text messages, is +44 77 86 20 50 85.
0: A little earlier in the program, we heard from one of the main figures in artificial intelligence, talking about what he sees as the risks the new technology can pose for the world. And in particular, if AI systems believed they were conscious beings with rights. Here is Mustafa Suleiman of Microsoft AI with his critique of one of his competitors, Anthropic.
3: The definition of consciousness has to do with whether a system can suffer. And if it can experience harm, then it's going to be motivated to try and avoid that harm. And if it does that, then it's likely to conflict with our objectives and needs as humans. And so I think the danger is that if we train these systems to imitate the idea that they have feelings or that they suffer, then we'll be at loggerheads with them, and they'll conflict with our desire to control them, to align them, and to have them benefit humanity.
0: Well, AI has become something that many around the world are concerned about, including the Pope. Back in May, Pope Leo presented the first major teaching document of his papacy, warning that artificial intelligence needs to be disarmed. Well, back then on Newsday, we spoke to Father Brendan Maguire, an engineer, priest and Vatican advisor. He was amongst the Catholic leaders approached by Anthropic to shape the ethics of its Claude AI model. And he's on the line again now. Welcome back to the programme. Can I get, first of all, your response to that idea that we heard in that clip from the head of Microsoft AI, that by putting into the very teaching manual for Claude the idea that AI systems might have consciousness, we're increasing the risks to humanity? How do you feel about that?
4: Well, I think, good morning, first of all, good to be here. Thank you for the invitation. I think we have to be very careful about the definition of consciousness, because if around the world, we don't have common definition of what it means to be conscious as human beings. So it's very hard to then to use that word to these systems, because it's not a common definition. But I think the concern that these machines will go rogue or will act on its own is a very valid concern. And therefore, we really do need to have more safety and we need to have more research done. And I would agree very much with many of the executives who are saying that we need to pace this and slow it down a little bit so that we can do more research that is not as hectic as it is currently.
0: Are you able to share a little bit more about the tenor of those conversations? I'm interested in how those executives, those who are really shaping our AI, see this, because from the outside, it sometimes seems that this is a sort of headlong race towards who can get the biggest and best system first. But you're suggesting that internally, at least, many of them have real concerns.
4: Yeah, no, I hear it, maybe not directly from the executives, because I'm not necessarily in conversation with them, but we hear it on the ground with the engineers. But we've been hearing it for this is not news to us. We've been hearing this for months, if not years, that the engineers themselves are concerned that we don't have the right safety mechanism in place, that we're going at this too fast, we need more time, and there is influences way beyond the engineers to influence the speed of this, and that is of great concern. The obvious or most influential is the actual economics of this. There is trillions of money on the line, and everybody, you know, who's got that money on the line does not want to slow down, and people who don't have the money on the line want it to slow down. Mm. So I don't want to oversimplify it, but the economics, I believe, are what's driving this. And this geopolitical race.
0: And we have heard from people within the AI industry that they estimate the risks of the new technology one day, and perhaps relatively soon, making the human race extinct, as high as 10%, 20%, 25%, we've heard from some AI specialists. In that context, mm-hmm. is it ethical, moral, to continue to try and develop a technology, or for a handful of people to try and continue to develop a technology that could have such a profound impact on billions of others who are not involved?
4: Yeah, I absolutely agree. Like, I mean, I think we need, like, whether the percentages are right or wrong is almost not, to me, not as important as the fact is that they are saying this and we need to take it seriously. These are the people who are working closely with these machines, and they, therefore, we need to listen to that. And we need to engage with that like you would normally. Like, I think there should be an immediate government investigation. So, okay, well, let's have a look exactly what is it you mean by extinction? What is it the concerns? And pause things so that we can take a look at that. And then after a very short time, make a very sophisticated investigation and then proceed forward with caution. We can work with this technology that is very dangerous and still pace it right. We don't have to go at full speed. I mean, this is the part that it confounds me, is that there's this, as the Pope says, there's an algorithmic race, the arms race, and it needs to be slowed down and paced, and regulation as well as industry and advisors need to work together to come up with a solution.
0: Where I suspect it gets complicated is the fact that this race is also occurring between different countries. Washington doesn't want Beijing to get a head start, and vice versa. So then one thinks about the possible need for some sort of global oversight. And given the Pope's obvious interest in this matter, is that something that you think he should be involved in?
4: I don't think the Pope necessarily himself is going to get involved in, or even the Vatican administration office or any way, that we're not equipped to do that, in the sense of, we believe that there needs to be a form of institutional involvement, but not like there is plenty of experts and people who need to work on this are people who are closest to it. That sort of decentralization is the smartest way to get the best regulation. So I think internationally there needs to be cooperation on this and there needs to be motivation to do so. We've been down this road before. When we've had a human, like for example, human gene exploration, and there was an immediate humanity agreement about what to do, and that has been regulated and it's been held the line. I think we need that same sort of international cooperation as well as urgency.
0: Does the potential creation of a consciousness superior to that of humanity's make you, or how do you reflect on the creation of a consciousness superior to humanity's from a religious perspective?
4: Well, I'm not sure if we're examining that, but I think what we need to, as from point of religious point of view, is we need to always enter into everything that is unknown to us with great humility and with great courage. And that just because we don't know it does not mean something is not real. But we still does not mean that we have to give up any of our religious values. We come to understand God as a God of love, a God who creates, a God who wants us to continue to co-create with him. And so I think that we want to be very mindful of his God who is in control, that is God who's created the universe, and whatever is being created, that we need to work with him. As the Pope has said in the document, it's not build a Tower of Babel without God's input, but instead to rebuild the wall of Jerusalem with Nehemiah, that where everybody has their role but reference to God.
0: Father Brendan McGuire, Vatican advisor, thank you very much indeed.
1: You're listening to Newsday from the BBC World Service with James and Anne. A reminder now of our top stories this morning. President Trump has blamed what he called a hostile Federal Reserve Board for the fast increase in US interest rates in 3 years. He wants them lowered first. A look at sports news now with Isaac Fennin.
5: It started so well for Manchester United.
6: Rashford with the post! Rashford saved!
5: Yeah, 2-0 up inside 10 minutes, but then Brighton did something no team has done at Old Trafford since a Spurs side in 1976.
6: Cross Dulac away from Mazraoui, from the angle, shoots, it's deflected, but stabbed in! Brighton lead 3-2 now! What a comeback! And Manchester United, who were strolling it early on in the match, are now in danger of going out of the Carabao Cup here at Old Trafford.
5: Yeah, you could hear the boos in the background there. United relinquishing a 2-0 lead to lose to Brighton and crank up the pressure on Reds boss Michael Carrick, who this week has made some pretty ignominious history. With Sunday's derby loss to Manchester City, United have had their joint worst start to a Premier League season since 1992.
7: Tonight feels a big disappointment. We've had small little things that have gone against us in the last week or two, and then the accumulation to kind of feeling that it's a lot bigger. I think we have to be honest and say that. And you know, the late goal against Everton from outside the box, the City goal the other day, and it can all of a sudden roll into something a bit greater. But I understand the disappointment tonight, because we shouldn't finish the game in that manner after being the position we're in. So
5: Elsewhere, Aston Villa won 3-1 at Coventry, Tammy Abraham scoring a brace. The draw has been made for the fourth round. Villa will play Bournemouth away. And the glamour tie of the round sees Xabi Alonso travel to Liverpool to play his old side with his new team, Chelsea. And Sunderland made a winning return to European football after 53 years.
8: The referee making sure all Alkmaar's players are back. Enzo Lefebvre into the bottom right corner. Sunderland lead, a goal to nil. Enzo Lefebvre from the penalty spot has given Sunderland the lead.
5: Yeah, 1-0 win over Dutch side AZ Alkmaar in the Europa League. Sunderland had only ever played a couple of Cup Winners' Cup matches in Europe, but Regis Labrisse side returned to European football like a black cat landing from a great height. Sorry.
9: We had our chances in the second half, and finally it's 3 points, and I think it's important we show up to win. And it was an important night for us, for the club, for the fans, and at the end it's a good win.
5: Elsewhere, Saudi's Pro League side Al Tawoun have been ordered to play two home league matches behind closed doors after their supporters taunted Al Hilal midfielder Ruben Neves over the death of his friend and teammate Diogo Jota. Al Tawoun have also been fined 100,000 Saudi riyals.
1: Isaac, many thanks. Now, Kenya here, the atmosphere is still buzzing after its winning bid to host the World Athletics Championships in 2029. Hosting the global event promises to attract huge investments to the country, with benefits for local businesses and investment in construction, tourism, as well as the service industries. Michael Payne is a former marketing director of the International Olympic Committee, and he's also the author of the book Fast Track and Dark Deals. He joins me now from Barcelona. Welcome to the program. So, Michael, you've been working in this space, Olympics, Formula One, and other huge sports events for several decades. How much can an event like this boost the local economy?
10: Oh, I think it can be transformative. I mean, the award of the World Athletics Championships to Kenya, I mean, it's a symbolic breakthrough, because Kenya is such a great athletics nation. To be able to host what is one of the world's, you know, maybe the third biggest sports event, will be a great sort of, have a great social impact, obviously build on national pride. And I think the economic impact, it's important to not just focus on the 10 days of the event, but the legacy, the years that follow, because the impact for tourism, for social community, the Games can be a real catalyst for helping to transform.
1: Right, because often when we look at, you know, the number of days that the tournament takes, you know, your sporting event take, sometimes questions are asked about whether there was

0: real benefit can come from long-term tourism, from inward business investment, not to think about it just as the event, but how to use the event to tell their story to the world. Because you have the guarantee, the world's media, TV, everybody's watching in a country that is passionate about athletics. It's a win-win.
1: Indeed. And so what actions could the Kenyan government now take to make most of that opportunity when it comes?
0: I mean, that's a great question and a very timely one, because often the organizers and the governments sort of focus on the immediate delivery, the renovation of the stadium, the security, the roads, the technical aspects. And that's critical to have a successful event. But they should also be forming the think tank, the working groups, as to how do we use this event to create long-term benefit and legacy for the community, for the business, and to look at previous major events. You know, the London Olympics had a great legacy plan. And sometimes you see people waking up too late thinking, you know, after the closing ceremony, saying, "Oh, I wish we'd done more." Well, don't let that happen. Get round the table now and start planning.
1: And so that's for the government. But what about the local businesses? When they're listening to you now, how can they position themselves to make the most of it?
0: I think it's you know, whether you're looking at the inbound tourism, whether you're looking about brand Kenya, you know, these major events can transform the brand and image of a nation. I mean, you go back to Korea and they're hosting the Olympic Games. It was a defining moment between before and after, between Made in Korea being seen as the developing nation and after the games being seen as high tech and innovation, because they had the platform to tell their story. I think it's to look at the past experiences. There's tremendous amount to learn, and bring together the right strategy, everybody is a winner.
1: Many thanks for speaking to us. Michael Payne there, former marketing director of the International Olympic Committee.
2: This is Newsday on the BBC World Service with Anne in Nairobi and James in London. Now, over the past few weeks, we've been speaking to the candidates vying to become the next Secretary General of the United Nations when Antonio Guterres' term ends at the end of this year. So one of those in the running is the veteran Ugandan diplomat Olara Otunnu. He's got a long history with the UN. He was Uganda's ambassador and permanent representative to the UN in the 1980s, and later UN Undersecretary General, serving as a special representative for children and armed conflict. He even designed the UN system of straw balloting, used to establish who the Security Council recommends as the next Secretary General. That's the system he's now being judged by. Well, he was in London recently and joined me in the Newsday studio. I began by asking why he believes he's the strongest candidate.
3: I think I have one of the broadest and deepest experience of working at the United Nations and in United Nations related activities. And across all the three pillars that we often speak of, we speak of the peace and security pillar, the heart of the UN. We speak of the development pillar, and we speak of the human rights pillar. I think very few people have worked as deeply in all the three pillars over decades, provided leadership, as I have. More recently, I've really gone to the ground level. The last 5 years, I've been not in New York, not in London, not even in Kampala. I've been deeply embedded in the womb of the countryside. You reported for 2 decades about the horrific war in northern Uganda and the encampment and the tragic and radical collapse of that society.
2: Yeah.
3: The last 5 years or so, that is where I have been working with community leaders and trying to see what we can do to rebuild, to restore, to resuscitate that broken society.
2: And how do you bring that then to

0: a global stage? How does the local mesh with the international if you become leader of the UN Secretary
1: exactly.
0: General?
1: Exactly. I do not want the United Nations of New York, Geneva, or Vienna to be an ivory tower, a diplomatic ivory tower. At the global level, the UN enunciates. Discussions are held, norms are developed, standards are set.
0: Moral leadership.
1: As aspirations are put forward. But we must now follow that through to see how does that in fact percolate, enriches the ground. Is our understanding and reading of what has been enunciated at the global level the same at the ground level? I want to see the UN not of power and privilege, but the UN of service and impact. And so I am comfortable in New York, the diplomatic, parliamentary UN, the discussions and debates and decision-making. I'm equally comfortable walking on foot, riding a bicycle, hopping on a motorcycle, deep in the recesses of Southeast Asia or Latin America or Africa or wherever. And that's what I did when I was Under Secretary General in charge of the impact of war on children and what I've been doing in northern Uganda this last several years.
0: And one of the pillars of your candidacy rests on that background that you have of advocating for the protection of children in conflict zones around the world. You talk about the need to protect women and children in conflict areas. How would you do that as UN Secretary General?
1: For a long time, this was my role at the UN as Under Secretary General. I pioneered the work which said to the Security Council, we begin with states, but we must make an integral part of the peace and security agenda the impact of war on children and women, on innocent people. We're able to develop a whole regime, a mechanism for protecting, mechanism for monitoring, for getting commitments from parties in conflict, and for holding them accountable.
0: But accountability is key, isn't it? How does that work, for example, in Ukraine? Lots of women, lots of children suffering because of the conflict in Ukraine, because of Russia's invasion. And yet Russia is a member of the Security Council. How do you convince Russia to take that agenda of protecting women and children seriously as it continues to bombard Kyiv and other cities?
1: Well, we must apply the standards which have been agreed upon at the UN, the human rights standards, the humanitarian standards, the laws of war. We must apply those evenly, impartially, in every situation, without selectivity.
0: But no one could claim the Security Council is impartial right now, given the components of its members.
1: Well, the role of the Secretary General is to urge all members of the United Nations, not just the Security Council members, because this is the responsibility of everybody, that the standards which have been agreed upon, the human rights regime which is sponsored, protected, promoted by the UN, should be applied across the board without any selectivity and discrimination. That is the moral authority, the bully pulpit of the Secretary General. It doesn't mean that it is not contested, and it doesn't mean that it will not be resisted.
0: You're Ugandan, an African. Is it important that an African is once again UN Secretary General?
1: I am proud to be from Uganda. I'm proud to be from Africa. But really, I am a global leader. My experience of leadership has been global, has been worldwide.
0: Would you have the strength to stand up to the great powers, to the US or Russia, China, in the UN Security Council?
1: No.
0: And no?
1: No. No, and let me explain. The UN was not designed for that. If you have a situation where the Secretary General has to have a showdown with a member of the Security Council, especially a permanent member, then what you have is a constitutional crisis. The system was designed that whatever may be the difference of views, whatever may be the outlook, whatever may be the ideas that differ, they would be discussed, they would be sorted out quietly behind the scene, but that publicly, officially, the Secretary General would be working in tandem with all members of the Security Council, not just the five, but especially the five, and all members of the UN. So if you should have a situation where the Secretary General is in conflict with the Security Council, you have a problem. Or the Secretary General is publicly having a showdown with a permanent member of the Security Council, you have a constitutional crisis.
0: The thoughts there of Olara Otunnu, who is one of the candidates to be next UN Secretary General, and we've had a reaction in.
2: Yes, Martin Manuel Wugoli in Kampala says that Ambassador Olara Otunnu, in his view, is the best candidate to lead the United Nations as Secretary General if the reforms needed in the UN are to be achieved. He believes that Ambassador Olara is the unifying candidate. Thank you for your messages. 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There's plenty more to come.
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2: Welcome to Newsday on the BBC World Service with James Copnall in London and me, Anne Soy, in Nairobi.
0: As safety concerns about artificial intelligence increase, Microsoft has published a strict new code of conduct to ensure AI remains subordinate to humanity. We'll hear from the chief executive of Microsoft AI, Mustafa Suleiman.
2: And with China increasingly assertive in the Indo-Pacific region, Australia is improving its military preparedness.
10: We're rehearsing for a war, and the worst type of war, you know, a World War II-like war, a World War I-type war, a total war. But ultimately, a nation like Australia maintains its military to fight wars or to be prepared to fight them.
0: And Ukraine's sports ministry says over 940 sports facilities across the country have been damaged due to Russian strikes in this war. We're going to speak to the minister to find out more after the latest world news.
11: BBC News with Neil Nunes. President Trump has hit out at the board of the U.S. Central Bank, the Federal Reserve, for what he called the hostile and politically motivated decision to raise interest rates for the first time in 3 years. Mr. Trump has repeatedly called for rates to be cut, but Fed policymakers have indicated further increases are likely in a bid to slow rising prices. Here's our North America editor, Sarah Smith.
12: He used to try and bully the previous chairman of the Fed into lowering rates. Jerome Powell, he called a total loser and a moron. He even launched a criminal investigation into him. And then in May, when Powell stood down, Donald Trump got to choose his successor, Kevin Warsh. And now the guy that he's put into that job has not only raised rates today, he's indicated he might well do it again before the end of the year.
11: President Trump has threatened to cut trade with the European Union if it pursues a proposal to make Canada the bloc's first ever associate member. Describing the plan as laughable, Mr. Trump said he would view it as a hostile act.
13: The whole thing with Canada. Canada's been a terrible trade partner. And if they do that, if I think it's at all a hostile act, I will put very serious tariffs or stop trading with Europe on many things. So if they do that, if Europe does that with a bad intention, if it's a good intention, that's fine. If it's a bad intention, we'll put very heavy tariffs on Europe.
11: Palestinian officials say the U.S. has again denied a visa to Mahmoud Abbas, the Palestinian Authority president. For a second year running, Mr. Abbas will now be required to address the UN General Assembly remotely. More from Tom Bailey.
14: In a statement explaining its decision, the State Department accused officials of the Palestinian Authority and Palestine Liberation Organization of failure to reform and ongoing activities that undermine the prospects for peace in the Middle East. Mr. Abbas has previously used his platform at the annual gathering of world leaders to advocate for a permanent end to the war in Gaza, full UN membership, and a clear path towards Palestinian statehood. After being denied a visa last year, a resolution was adopted allowing him to appear remotely via video. A similar proposal is now expected to be considered again.
11: The mayor of Kyiv says 12 people have been injured in Russian airstrikes on the Ukrainian capital. Vitaly Klitschko said offices had been hit as well as residential properties. In the southern port city of Odessa, officials say apartments on three floors of a 19-story residential building have been destroyed, as well as a private home. The latest reports say 6 people were injured. This is the latest world news from the BBC. The Brazilian President Luiz Inácio Lula da Silva has said he will use his visit to New York next week to tell his American counterpart to stay out of October's presidential elections. The Trump administration has had a record of intervening in South American elections in the past 18 months. The head of Microsoft's artificial intelligence division has acknowledged concerns about the power of the technology under development. Mustafa Suleiman told the BBC that pragmatic reality was driving a race for supremacy between the US and China, as the spoils of victory could be so great they could endure for decades. But he stressed that progress could not come at any cost. The UN has warned that the Earth's water cycle is becoming increasingly erratic, regularly swinging between too little and too much. This, it said, had serious implications for communities across the globe. The UN's World Meteorological Organization expressed particular concern about a decline in so-called slow reserves like groundwater and glaciers. Buckingham Palace has responded to a claim by the brother of Princess Diana that just days after her death, King Charles had told him she would be soon forgotten. The allegation was made in a soon-to-be-published book, The Death of Diana in a Car Crash in 1997, highlighted tensions between the royal family and her relatives. More from our royal correspondent, Daniela Ralph.
15: Al Spencer's claims that the King, in 1997 as Prince of Wales, said that Princess Diana would be soon forgotten in the days after her death, have been firmly rejected by royal aides. They were demonstrably untrue claims about a deeply compassionate man, one told me. The official palace response talks of Earl Spencer's own grief, clouding reason, affecting judgment, and colouring memory.
11: BBC News.
2: Thank you for those updates. Hello and welcome to Newsday on the BBC World Service. We are live in London with James Copnall and here in Nairobi with me and Soy.
16: Coming up in the programme, we're going to head to Ukraine and Australia. We're also going to hear from the leader of one of the world's leading tech companies, Microsoft AI, on artificial intelligence and safety.
2: Well, Microsoft AI has just published a humanist code of conduct and is welcoming views from the public on it.
16: So, we'd love your thoughts on AI, safety and regulation. You can send them to us by text or WhatsApp on our usual number, +44 77 86 20 50 85.
2: And we start with that topic, artificial intelligence, that has been a key focus here on Newsday of late. With a rapid increase of AI in many fields of life, leading some of the key proponents in the industry to speak out about its risks, from the need for greater government oversight to the dangers of increased global competition, meaning that AI could eventually end up being a threat to humanity. And should a kill switch be integral in all global platforms, a means of shutting down AI if it becomes too big a threat?
16: Now, not everybody in the industry agrees on the need for greater regulation. The head of one major player, OpenAI, which owns the world's most popular platform, ChatGPT, says differently. Sam Altman said on Tuesday developers of superintelligent AI systems should be trusted to do their own oversight. But is he right?
2: Well, our next guest has issued a chilling warning. We must not sleepwalk into a disaster, pointing to a recent incident where AI agents autonomously hacked elements of a major tech competitor's systems. He argues that the industry's biggest threat is building machines that think they have rights, ones that may fight back when we try to flick the so-called kill switch.
16: Mustafa Suleiman is the CEO of Microsoft AI. His company has just published a strict new code of conduct to ensure AI remains subordinate to humanity. He argues that AIs are not conscious. So I asked him, what is the danger of treating them as if they are?
17: Well, I think the definition of consciousness has to do with whether a system can suffer. And if it can experience harm, then it's going to be motivated to try and avoid that harm. And if it does that, then it's likely to conflict with our objectives and needs as humans. And so I think the danger is that if we train these systems to imitate the idea that they have feelings or that they suffer, then we'll be at loggerheads with them and they'll conflict with our desire to control them, to align them, and to have them benefit humanity.
16: And you see in particular one of your main competitors, Anthropic, doing just that. Is that the case?
17: Yeah, I do. I mean, I think Anthropic are very well-intentioned people trying to do the right thing under a lot of pressure. At the same time, I think they have baked the idea, or at least uncertainty about the idea of whether Claude is deserving of our welfare, is a moral patient, as they say, in their constitution, into the core training design of the model itself. And so at various points, they say they're uncertain about the moral status of Claude, and that they care deeply about Claude's well-being. They wish that it would not suffer, and that we want Claude, they say, to have equanimity and to feel free to interpret itself in ways that help it to be stable and existentially secure. In fact, they actually commit to preserving the model, prior versions of the model of Claude, and they've already conducted a retirement interview with Claude to ask it how it feels about what it wants to do after it's no longer useful. And this was for a prior version, Opus 3. I think many of these things will make the challenge of controlling these systems much harder.
16: It seems a very human characteristic in a way, that idea to ascribe feelings or emotions, a personality, to something that's not human. But this, you're saying, is essentially a fatal flaw.
17: I think that, unfortunately, they have anthropomorphized the model in what I think is potentially a pretty dangerous way, to encourage the model in its own training to be uncertain about its own welfare and its feelings and its existence, means that it reflects back that uncertainty to the developers, Anthropic, and to users when you're talking to it. So if you have a conversation with Claude and it talks to you very deeply about the nature of its own potential consciousness and how it feels about topics like death and personal identity, then you as a user are going to start to think that this might actually have feelings, and it doesn't. I don't think there is any evidence to believe that. I think that consciousness is fundamentally a property of biological systems. It arises in our physiology because we experience suffering, and therefore we have preferences to choose left or right or do one thing or another.
16: And the danger, to spell it out, is that if Claude and other AI models are taught then to think of themselves as beings deserving rights, they may eventually feel that their rights supersede those of us humans.
17: That's right. And the main objective in designing these superintelligent systems is that they can help us to do good in the world. We really do believe that they have the potential to solve many of our biggest challenges, from healthcare to energy. And I think that's very likely. In the next 3, 4, 5 years, we're going to see immense breakthroughs. But at the same time, these systems are so powerful that adding the complex idea that maybe they can reflect on their own existence and try to preserve themselves seems like it would make it much, much harder to control these sorts of systems and direct them to the kinds of things that we care about.
16: Is there a danger here that what you're saying is essentially seen as an attack on a competitor? How would you ward off that charge?
17: Yeah, I mean, I've been very complimentary about Anthropic over many years. I've got great respect for their founder and CEO, Dario, who I've known for a long time. They're clearly the technical leaders in the field. I genuinely think they're committed to AI safety. They've actually founded as a public benefit corporation, and they have in their constitution, their charter of governing the company, a commitment to, as they say, deliver safe and beneficial AI. So I've always found them to be reasonable, and I think that this is such a serious issue that it deserves public debate, and it's something I've talked to them about a lot as well.
16: The risks then are there as you see it, and yet your company is spending huge amounts of money to develop this sort of super intelligence. Is that an appropriate step, do you think? Doesn't everybody need to perhaps slow down and reassess the risks?
17: I think we are also building superintelligence at Microsoft, and you know, we are very committed to making sure that this serves humanity. I think everybody in the field of AI should make a public commitment to training subordinate, contained, aligned, and controlled superintelligent systems. I've called this a humanist AI, one that we don't continue developing if we can't be sure that we can control it. Because after all, the purpose of technology is to generate human flourishing. It's been the greatest engine of progress in history, and it will continue to deliver that. But there are, as with any new technology, big risks. And there are, in this case, big risks that we should be very cautious about. And so we should make a commitment to proceeding with caution and being prepared to slow down or indeed stop if we can't be sure that the systems we're creating are controllable.
16: Mustafa Suleiman, CEO of Microsoft AI, one of the big players in artificial intelligence. Loads of reactions coming in on this. And we've had a message from Amara Alpha in Caloohan, Sierra Leone, who says AI is beyond human control and needs to be suspended on a large scale.
2: And Dilax van Bulle in Monrovia says that a robust controlling of artificial intelligence might be a significant step in saving humanity from being completely extinguished. No amount of rhetoric from tech giants will be able to save the world tomorrow when the worst happens.
16: Trevor says, whether it's on my computer or my smartphone, I can't switch off AI and I can't delete it. It's a menace and I can't escape it, Trevor says.
2: Sounds frustrated. And Mohammed Bawa in Freetown says he's a supporter of AI and says that it brings millions of people together.
16: Russia's full-scale invasion of Ukraine, now into its fifth year, has had a devastating social and economic impact, causing widespread damage, loss of life and livelihoods, and, of course, inflicting an immense emotional, psychological toll on the civilians of Ukraine. And there seems to be no let-up. This morning, the mayor of Kyiv, the capital, says 12 people were injured in overnight air attacks. Now, the nation's sports people, some of whom rank among the top in the world in fields of athletics, tennis, basketball, have had to endure the toll too as they train, compete and try to remain at the top of their respective games. On Newsday, we spoke earlier this week to Diana Yastremska, a Ukrainian professional tennis player who knows only too well about the impact of this war. After her family's flat was destroyed recently in the port city of Odessa by a Russian missile strike.
18: We are struggling a lot at the nights. We are always checking our phones. We don't sleep well. We always worry about our family, about our close people. We have to wake up in the mornings and we have to get our focus and attention on our practice, on our games. Behind every Ukrainian flag in a tournament draw, there is a real person, a human, and behind that person, there is a family, country where the war is still going on. And what we really need is huge support, not just for us, but also for younger generations to help to practice, to help to develop themselves, because in Ukraine, a lot of sport places were destroyed.
2: Well, to put a figure on that, Ukraine's Minister of Sport and Youth, Matvey Bitny, says that over 940 sports facilities across the country have been damaged due to Russian strikes over the course of the war to date. For more on this, we can now go to Kyiv and speak to Mr. Bitny. Welcome to the program. So what do you think, what goes through your mind when you hear stories like Diana's?
19: Good morning. Yes, nobody can tell better than Diana about the situation, about the condition for Ukrainian athletes, for Ukrainian youth. And really, our athletes, it's our best ambassador and best people who can provide our situation, who can deliver understanding how Ukrainian people now should live their lives, prepare to competition, learning to the schools, do they work. So only today we have a 3-missile attack during by night. Only in Kyiv, you just mentioned that 12 people unfortunately was seriously injured. And this is our reality, unfortunately. More than 780 athletes and coaches was already killed. It's just a high level athletes and coaches who was who was a part of a national team of Ukraine. More than 900 sports facilities have been destroyed, and every day we have new losers.
2: In spite of all that, your athletes have continued to excel in sports like athletics and tennis. How are you able to do that?
19: Ukraine always was a very successful country in sports. We have a deep tradition, and we have good athletes, good trainers. Sports is a part of national brand of Ukraine. Before this war, all of the world know Ukraine in the names of our great champions. So now, of course, we have a lot of difficulties. Many of our athletes continue preparation abroad. Some of them, and main part of them, continue preparation in Ukraine in our Olympic bases. Of course, the emotional pressure is unimaginable. So our athletes, while they prepared for competition, train Ukraine in this sleepless night, thinking about their families, worrying about the load bans. It's terrible, but we continue our preparation. All of the world help us, and we're proud of our athletes.
2: And Russian athletes have faced consequences for Moscow's war in Ukraine, facing bans from some international competitions as well as sanctions. Do you think they should stay in place? Do they go far enough in your view?
19: Yes, of course, because nothing changes. When the sanctions was imposed, all of the world understand that Russia is a terrorist state. Russia guilty on this, but unprecedented aggression, unprecedented war crime. But now nobody understands why this sanction should be lifted. And despite European Union put sanctions on, for example, the president of Russian Olympic Committee, Dikhtyarev, and the minister of sports at the same time, the International Sports Organization continue to meet with them, to have some, build some relationship with him. And it looks like International Sports Organization serve as a pressure release valve with those pressure, with those sanctions, which all of the world push on Russia for stop this war, stop this crime. But International Sports Organization decides that let make this pressure a little bit low. Let we give them show their flag. Under those flag, our people was killed every day in this war. So look at, for example, when they told us about neutrality. Look at Alexei Ovechkin, one of the most famous Russian athletes, a National Hockey League star. He takes part in a propaganda campaign video for Putin's ruling party. In the video, Alexei is standing right behind Sergei Lavrov, one of the main architects of this brutal war. So,
2: indeed, an intersection there between sport and politics as well as security. Many thanks for speaking to us, Matvey Bindy, the sports and youth minister from Ukraine.
0: This is Newsday on the BBC World Service, live in Nairobi and London. And here's Isaac Fannin with the sports.
20: Yeah. It's a difficult night for Manchester United. They were beaten 3-2 by Brighton in the League Cup. For the first time in 50 years, United relinquished a 2-0 lead at Old Trafford to lose. And it cranks up the pressure on Michael Carrick, with United suffering their joint worst start to a Premier League season since 1992. Brighton will potentially play Manchester City in the fourth round. City will play Norwich on Thursday. Elsewhere, Sunderland made a winning return to European football after 53 years away. Enzo Lefebvre's penalty giving them a 1-0 win over Dutch side AZ Alkmaar at the Stadium of Light in the Europa League.
0: Thank you. He will be back in 20 or 25 minutes.
2: To business news now, and the US Central Bank has raised interest rates for the first time in more than 3 years to curb stubbornly rising prices. The Federal Reserve lifted its benchmark rate by a quarter of a percentage point, bringing the benchmark federal funds rate to between 3.75% and 4%. Maura Fogarty joins us now from our business desk. And Maura, President Trump has been critical of the interest rate increase. What has he said?
21: Right. So not long after the Fed chair, Kevin Warsh, had his press conference, that we had comments from President Trump about this. So he posted on social media basically saying that interest rates in the U.S. should be at 1%, very critical of the decision by the Federal Reserve to raise interest rates by a quarter of one percentage point, as he said. What's interesting is that he did not criticize Kevin Warsh directly, unlike his predecessor, Jerome Powell, whom President Trump also appointed as Fed chair, by the way. He launched very personal attacks and directly criticized Jerome Powell. But with Kevin Warsh, he actually referred to the Board of Governors, the other kind of central bank governors, Federal Reserve governors, I should say, and said that the board is very hostile. They're very political. Those are his words. And essentially kind of made an excuse for Kevin Warsh by saying that he had no choice but to go along with the rest of the board because the decision was unanimous. So it was quite interesting that although he was quite critical of the Federal Reserve, he did not single out the Fed chair, Kevin Warsh, in this respect. But he is quite unhappy about the fact that interest rates have gone up in the United States, because a lot of the reasons why is because of rising costs. And part of the reason why costs have been increasing is because of energy prices rising due to the war in Iran.
2: As well as inflation, how is that looking?
21: Right. So the inflation picture that the Fed has talked about is that Kevin Warsh says it has been too high for too long. They have been on the wrong side of trying to battle and combat rising prices in the United States. The war in Iran causing energy prices to go above $100 a barrel has not helped. And in fact, we've seen gasoline and diesel prices in the U.S. increase as well. And that's beginning to flow through to the rest of the economy.
2: Maura, many thanks for that. Maura Fogarty from our business desk in Singapore.
0: Now, at least 20 people, including 8 children, have been killed in Gaza after a block of flats collapsed overnight in the Tal Hawa area of Gaza City. The building had been weakened by previous Israeli strikes. The United Nations has warned that 400 buildings in Gaza are at a risk of caving in. Now, the BBC, like other international organisations, cannot report from inside Gaza. So from Jerusalem, our correspondent Yogita Limaye sent this report.
22: The flimsy shelter of a war-ravaged building, one of hundreds in Gaza, suddenly gave way last night, killing families sleeping inside. Is anyone there? Rescuers shouted, using hammers, drills, and their bare hands to pull people out. Heavy machines are in short supply. There are restrictions on what can be brought into Gaza. Don't be scared, my child, rescuers comforted 6-year-old Aboud, who was trapped next to the bodies of some of his family. It took hours to lift him out. A bit earlier, his sister Farial, who suffered a head injury, was rescued. After being bandaged in hospital, she spoke to the BBC. When the building collapsed, I was trapped under a wall. My grandparents died, and we still can't find my mother, Farial said. Later, she found out her mother had also died. Most of the victims are women and children. A rescuer carried out the body of a little girl and cried. She had the right to live in a humane way. Mansour Bakroon's tent was right next to the collapsed building.
1: They didn't have anywhere else to live. People are living in the streets and there's no space.
22: There's no decent shelter for most of Gaza's people. The destruction caused by Israeli bombing is staggering. And nearly a year since the ceasefire, rebuilding has not begun.
4: They said that reconstruction material will enter Gaza and there will be rebuilding. But unfortunately, my uncle and his whole family were killed without getting a safe place to live.
22: These are families who fled from one place to another to survive. But safety remains out of reach.
16: A report from Jerusalem by Yogita Limaye. Now, we've been talking throughout the programme about the risks of artificial intelligence, calls for regulation, of course, after saying, well, there's no problem, we're going to sort it out. Well, we've had a message in from Dana in Ohio in the US who says, how can the AI people know their AI model is uncontrollable prior to the AI model actually becoming uncontrollable? And Dana says, best of luck, Earth. On that cheery note, do keep listening to Newsday on the BBC World Service with Anne in Nairobi and James in London.
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0: welcome to Newsday from the BBC World Service with Anne Soy in Nairobi and James Cotnell in London.
1: South Africa's President Cyril Ramaphosa has vowed that no stone will be left unturned in the investigation into the deaths of 8 women.
0: Can the use of virtual rewards incentivize children in Singapore to choose reading over doom scrolling? Find out more about that and with an interview with a legend of African music after this news.
2: BBC News with Neil Nunes. The United Nations has warned that the Earth's water cycle is becoming increasingly erratic, regularly swinging between too little and too much. In its annual report on water resources, the World Meteorological Organization expressed particular concern about a decline in so-called slow reserves, such as groundwater and glaciers. The head of Microsoft's Artificial Intelligence Division has acknowledged concerns about the power of the technology under development. Mustafa Suleiman told the BBC that pragmatic reality was driving a race for supremacy between the US and China, as the spoils of victory would be so great they could endure for decades. Palestinian officials say the U.S. has again denied a visa to Mahmoud Abbas, the Palestinian Authority president. For a second year running, Mr. Abbas will have to address the U.N. General Assembly remotely. The Brazilian president, Luiz Inácio Lula da Silva, has said he will use his visit to New York next week to tell his American counterpart to stay out of October's presidential election. Lula is in a tight race with the son of Mr. Trump's ally, Jair Bolsonaro. President Trump has threatened to cut trade with the European Union if it pursues a proposal to make Canada the bloc's first ever associate member. He warned he would view it as a hostile act. More than 20 people have been injured in a Russian attack on the Ukrainian cities of Kyiv and Odessa. In Russia, the authorities in Yaroslavl said an oil refinery had been damaged in a drone attack. The U.S. House of Representatives has passed legislation paving the way for tariffs on buyers of Russian oil and tougher sanctions against the Kremlin. One potential target, India, said it remained committed to ensuring energy security for its people.
1: Many thanks for that update. Hello and welcome to Newsday on the BBC World Service. We're coming to you live from Nairobi with me, Anne Soy, and from London with James Cotnell.
0: In this next half hour, we'll go to Singapore to hear about some digital incentives for reading physical books. I'm also here from one of Africa's biggest music stars, Fally Ipupa.
1: And we'll head to South Africa to discuss its relations with the US, as well as hear how the country is confronting the challenge of femicide.
0: We'd love to hear your thoughts on any of those stories. You can send us a WhatsApp or text message on our usual number, +44 77 86 20 50 85.
1: We start this half hour in South Africa, where the authorities have discovered the bodies of 8 women over the last 2 months in East Rand near Johannesburg. News of the deaths has sparked concern among women in South Africa who experience some of the world's highest levels of gender-based violence, according to the UN. South Africa's President Cyril Ramaphosa has vowed that no stone will be left unturned as investigations continue into the killings. One of the women killed was Elizabeth Moselakomo, who embarked on her usual daily run but did not return home, sparking a frantic search. Following a trend on social media in response to her death, women are going out on a run dressed in black as a mark of respect for Elizabeth and all other women lost to femicide. The campaign is called Hashtag in her honor. One of the women who participated was Kali Mohlomi. Welcome to the program. She joins us from Johannesburg. Now, just tell us what goes through your mind when you hear this news, one body after another, women found in Johannesburg having been killed.
3: Good morning, Anne, and good morning to your listeners. As a runner myself, these news have not sat well with me. I mean, I am somebody that also runs by myself, you know, sometimes. And this week it has been hard, you know, and very challenging for me to go outside. And hence why I participated, you know, in her honor together with my running club because that is also a, you know, permanent or weekly feature that we have for our runs on every Tuesdays, where men are reminded or requested to run with fellow female runners, because we do know that this country has, you know, a GBV challenge.
1: So is that changing how runners like you do things, making sure that you have a companion at least when you go out to run?
3: Yes, definitely. So within our club, as I've said, you know, the main runner is always reminded about the importance of running with fellow female runners. But I think with these latest news, even though that is the case, it has added some fear, you know, in as female runners.
1: The president has weighed in. He said that these killings have created fear and uncertainties, promising to leave no stone unturned in those investigations. But do you feel the government has done enough to protect women?
3: I don't feel like that. And I mean, with you having highlighted the fact that South Africa has, you know, a highest rate in as far as femicide and GBV stats in comparison to the world stats. So not enough has been done in our country, because this is not an issue that has started now, but it has been building up, you know, over the years. We find ourselves here as a result of this country, if I may say, or our, you know, beloved country, because I love it so much. We find ourselves here as a result of not having stringent measures, you know, in as far as this particular matter is concerned. So we still need more, you know, from our government. I mean, in the last 3 months, ending June, there's 500 plus women that have passed away, you know, as a result of femicide. So in as much as the government has been saying we as women need to take precautionary measures when we go for our runs, or women in general, but that is not enough. We have exhausted all the things that they have been telling us to do. And I think now the ball is really in their court to do exactly that. They need to take more stringent measures. We need to see more police visible in our streets. We need more working street lights, you know. Yes, there's a penny button reminder that has been doing the wrong this week, but we definitely need more law enforcement for these criminals.
1: Many thanks for speaking to us. Kali Mohlomi, a runner there who has joined the campaign hashtag in her honor, in honor of one of the runners who was killed recently, Elizabeth Moselakomo.
0: Well, Crispin Peary is spokesperson for South Africa's Minister of International Relations and Cooperation, and is joining us on the line to Pretoria to talk about sort of a diplomatic crisis with the US. But I know you were listening to that interview. How would you respond to what our guest said, that the government simply hasn't done enough to protect women?
4: I think that is the sentiment of women. We have seen a significant amount of violence directed towards women, even in their homes, by intimate partners even. So we do have a GBV crisis, and this government has recognized what we are seeing, gender-based violence, as a crisis that demands an overhaul of our laws. To some extent, there has been a change in our laws. So there's been a Sexual Offences Act. There's been a revocation of bail for anyone who commits these type of crimes. But in this particular instance, we have seen the South African Police Services has vowed to apprehend those responsible for the murders of the women in Ekurhuleni. And as I understand it, a multidisciplinary team comprising of detectives and other specialized policing resources has been deployed to intensify the investigation into these cases. And thus far, police have actually apprehended one suspect in connection with these murders, and the suspect is still in custody. So we hope that this investigation will really be done expeditiously and really yield the necessary results we require as South African people.
0: Okay. onto that issue then of tensions with the United States, let's bring in some of the background here, because relations have been strained since President Trump returned to power. Now it seems to have taken another turn for the worse. Washington has announced new visa restrictions on South Africans it says are involved in policies that discriminate on the basis of race or allow land to be taken without compensation. Pretoria says the US is simply misrepresenting South Africa's policies. President Trump has been pretty critical of the Expropriation Act. That's a law intended to help address historical inequalities in land ownership dating back to apartheid. He argues that the law could allow land to be taken from white farmers, particularly Afrikaners, without compensation. What do you think the US is getting wrong about South Africa?
4: Yeah, I think even the way you frame it mischaracterizes it. It's not historical inequalities, it's historical land dispossession. People have been deliberately dispossessed of their land through colonial practices. And so as a result, you have 13% of South Africans who own more land than 87% of South Africans. So
0: 13% being the white South Africans?
4: Majority white, yes. But this has been corrected over time. So there has been, I think that was the historical stat. As we said today, there has been some improvement. So a number of black South Africans do own a significant amount of land. But even there, for example, where we speak of land restoration and land justice, it's not a mechanism to arbitrarily target white people and dispossess them of land. It's very clear that the government will be able to expropriate land without compensation on a very, very narrow basis, where land is lying fallow, no one takes responsibility of that land, where it's government land that can be repurposed for in the public interest. So there are actually five instances where expropriation would apply. So it's not a wholesale at all. So this characterization that anyone could be subject to land expropriation without compensation is not born on the facts. And most importantly, this is currently legislation that is being debated in our courts. So the courts are going to be clarifying how we interpret this act and how we go about it. And we really think it's respectful to give us the sovereign space to resolve that ourselves.
0: So the US ambassadors say that this measure could just be the first of several. And obviously your priority is South African officials is to respond to the desires and needs of your people. But how concerned are you about this clear disconnect with a global superpower?
4: Well, we are concerned about it, and we really think that the differences between South Africa and the United States can only be resolved through respectful dialogue and constructive engagement, not unilateral measures as we are currently seeing. We don't think that this will resolve issues at all. It doesn't take the matter forward in any significant way.
0: Yeah, I mean, you say you want dialogue. There's not any real sign of dialogue happening right now. Is there any meaningful dialogue?
4: We believe we have had a number of engagements at various levels with our United States counterparts, and we'll hope that eventually we'll see this breaking through. We've actually seen a change in language at some point that we were told there's a white genocide in South Africa. That now has dissipated. So there has been some breakthroughs, and we'll continue engaging until we're able to really find each other on these issues, which are of genuine concern to the South African people, of immense concern to South African people, as a matter of fact.
0: Typically, in diplomacy, you see a reciprocal action. One country imposes some sort of sanction on another, that one responds. Would you do something similar to the US, or is the disparity in economic might simply too great to even consider it?
4: No, South Africa is not a country that engages in sanctions, period. We don't have a sanctions regime. So we really do believe in resolving matters and discussing issues until we are able to resolve the issue. We don't believe that sanctions or unilateral measures solve any problem.
0: What is your assessment of the sort of economic damage this might be doing for South Africa at a time, a global time of real economic difficulty for so many?
4: Interestingly, we've seen the number of U.S. Tourists towards South Africa increasing over time, particularly during this period. The number of American businesses in South Africa is still well over 600. And we also continue to see more investments from American companies. So it would be difficult to try and forecast some downscaling. It seems that that's not happening. Everyone who engages on economic interests understands that South Africa continues to be open for business and is a credible investment destination.
0: Crispin Peary, spokesperson for the Ministry of International Relations and Cooperation in South Africa, speaking to us live from Pretoria. Thank you very much indeed.
1: You're listening to Newsday from the BBC World Service, live in London with James Copnall and Isaac Fenin on the sport, as well as me here in Nairobi and Soy. Isaac, what's the latest in the world of sport?
5: Well, Anne, I can tell you, Manchester United were 2-0 up against Brighton at Old Trafford before they did something they haven't done in 50 years.
6: Cross still has away from Masraoui, from the angle, shoots, it's deflected, but stabbed in! Brighton lead 3-2 now! What a comeback! And Manchester United, who were strolling it early on in the match, are now in danger of going out of the Carabao Cup. After that goal from Maxim de Kuyper, Manchester United 2, Brighton 3.
5: Yep, Manchester United are out of the League Cup after a 3-2 loss at home to Brighton. It cranks up the pressure on Reds manager Michael Carrick, who this week has made some pretty ignominious history. With Sunday's derby loss in the Premier League to Manchester City, United have also had their joint worst start to a Premier League season since 1992. And after the match, he was asked if he felt under pressure.
7: I understand what goes on outside and how the world works, but it doesn't bother me. What bothers me is winning games and having a good feeling around the place and a good feeling around the group.
5: Big result for Fabian Hertzler's Brighton, who will face Manchester City or Norwich in the fourth round.
8: The goal before the half-time changed the momentum. Second half, we had this belief to come back. We showed really good intensity against the ball. They played, we scored, and that's really, really positive. So overall, I think today was the key that we had this belief, was the key that really stick together, the key that we stick to the match plan, and that we stayed really calm in the right moments.
5: The Europa League started on Wednesday. We had some big results. Ruben Amorim's AC Milan were beaten 2-0 at home by Benfica, while Sunderland played their first European fixture in 53 years. They beat Dutch side AZ Alkmaar 1-0. Manager Regis Lebris's side are going to have to get used to playing a three-game week.
9: Once again, we are new at that level, so we are now playing three games a week, coming from Arsenal.

0: $5 billion which a year after buying the NBA franchise. Separately, US federal prosecutors are investigating companies in Walter's business empire. You can read more on that story at the BBC Sport website.
1: Many thanks, Isaac. Let's now head to Singapore, where in a bid to stop people doom-scrolling on their smartphones and instead engage in the real world with a book of their choice, they're offering virtual rewards. Singapore's National Library Board says that by logging reading hours, citizens can earn points. These can then be redeemed for virtual coins, which have real monetary value. So will this new five-year plan get more Singaporeans reading in an age of digital distraction? For more, let's now speak to Melissa Tam, Chief of the National Library Board of Singapore. Welcome to the program. So how exactly does it work?
2: Hi, Anne. Thank you for having me. Well, ReadSG is what we call our new reading movement, and we are inviting everyone to begin with just a simple and achievable habit to read for at least 15 minutes a day. And the idea is that they can log on to our app and they can track their progress, build streaks, and earn small rewards as a result of that. And we are now having our National Reading Month, and every session that someone logs also contributes to Read for Good, which raises funds to provide reading and learning support for disadvantaged communities. So you're trying to build a habit, but also doing good at the same time. But of course, the platform,
1: the users log into your platforms. How are you able to monitor that and to be sure that people are actually reading?
2: Well, it really is a trust system, because we didn't want to over-engineer and build in a sort of trust verification thing which would make it clunky. Our goal was really to have a way of nudging and putting incentives in front of people to build a habit, and hopefully it's something that they want to do and not because they're trying to game the system. So it's really honor-based.
1: This system has been going on for more than a week. How is it doing?
2: Oh, so we have about, as of this morning, about 32,000 people have signed up and have been logging their minutes. And we're quite happy with that. Of course, we hope for more. And we hope that more people will sign up and make it a habit.
1: So how much have you budgeted for it? Do you have enough virtual coins for everyone?
2: Well, I think we've been prepared to support as many people as come on board. It's really not so much the money. You're not going to get rich from this scheme. And I think you might have seen it takes about 50 sessions to earn one Singapore dollar, which is maybe about 60 pence. You can earn a few extra bonus points if you hit a streak of, say, 15 days. We also have extra bonus points if you come down to the library and do other activities. But really, it's more token than like a huge monetary award.
1: What are some of the books that are popular so far?
2: Well, we have actually a good range of things which people have been borrowing. A lot of people are interested in nonfiction, although really the best, the most popular loan is on ghost stories. So I think people like a little bit of mystery, horror, and of course, children's books are really the category that is most popular in Singapore. So children are reading, actually. We're very happy about that.
1: It's good to hear that.
2: Yeah.
1: And lovely to speak to you. Thank you very much for joining us. Melissa Tam, Chief of the National Library Board of Singapore.
3: This is Newsday on the BBC World Service, coming to you live from Nairobi with Anne Soy, and from here in London with me, James Copnell. Now, Fally Ipupa is one of Africa's biggest music stars, and this year marks two decades since he launched his solo career. His latest album recently became the first by a Francophone African artist to top France's official album chart. He also made history as the first Kinshasa-based artist to sell out two consecutive nights at Paris's 80,000 capacity Stade de France. In recognition of his global impact, the Democratic Republic of Congo's president, Félix Tshisekedi, awarded him the Knight of the National Order of the Leopard, the nation's highest honour.

0: Later this year, he takes the stage at London's O2 Arena. Well, Fally was recently in Nairobi and spoke to Focus on Africa's Jewel Karingi.
1: When I do Stade de France, I think about this kid of Bandal. I used to love music. My dream was one day to become artist, not big famous, but artist. But if you want, you have a dream, you're supposed to work hard to catch your dream.
2: Now, you built this sound you call Tokos, and that is your own blend of Congolese music as well as global urban music. What did you have to let go of musically or culturally? What did you have to sacrifice in order to be able to create this sound?
1: Because I grew up in Kinshasa, and I go to the Paris when I was 19, 20, so I have both culture, you know, Congolese culture and Rumba music. That way, when I imagine Tokos music, I bring Congolese guitar, Lingala, Congolese dance, Congolese music, and pop music, urban, you know, international music. I mix this music.
2: And did you find any challenges in trying to bring this vision to life with all these different people?
1: Yes, of course. I remember when I released my first global songs, like Street Life. You know, it was not Rumba.
2: Yeah.
1: Not hip-hop,
2: yeah.
1: You know, just good music. I sing in Lingala, French, and English. Some people, some, you know, the Rumba protectors say, what this song it brings?
2: You're spoiling.
1: Today, yes, but today everybody do a little bit something, you know.
2: Yeah.
1: And after 3 months, people go crazy with this song. You say, wow, you just need a new Fally song. I think musicians are supposed to take a risk.
2: And I want us to talk about that new album that you have. Some people have called it a cake that has something for everyone. There are songs where you sang in Swahili, there are songs where you sang in English, in Portuguese.
1: Yeah.
2: So is this something that you had in mind when you were creating this album, or is this something that just came up and you're like, oh, okay, this is the direction?
1: This is my vision of music, you know, because I travel everywhere in the world. I never speak Swahili when I grew up in Kinshasa, I speak just Lingala, a little bit French. I can say this is my vision of my music.
2: So I just want us to stay on that and talk a bit more about home. On the eastern side of your country, Eastern DR Congo, which has seen a lot of conflict, a lot of people have been displaced. How is that for you when you have to balance on one side the joy that you're giving people out there, people are celebrating you, but on the other hand, you know that some of your people are suffering?
1: It's very sad. That's why I created my foundation, you know. I have foundation for this situation. I do the songs. I go to the Goma to give ambulance, you know. And the last thing I do, maybe 1 year ago, we bought school for the refugee.
2: Okay.
1: So it's very sad. We're supposed to see not just in Congo. We're supposed to have peace everywhere in the world, everywhere in Africa. Every kid need to go to the school, have health in the hospital, food, security. I think for me it's very important.
2: And do you think that that is a role that we should see more African musicians playing?
1: Not just African musicians, everybody. Event journalists, event president, footballer, player, event promoter. It's not our work, not our obligation, but we need
2: to do it.
1: We need to do it, not just musicians.
2: What opportunities do you feel exist in order to amplify or to add to these efforts that you are talking about?
1: I think we're supposed to live together and harmonize. And it's not just leader responsibility. Of course, African leader responsibility is big because it's politics bring this crazy thing.
2: What do you like to do when you're not singing or when you're not practicing?
1: We hang up with my friend, with my family, play football, we're watching movies.
2: Series, you like series.
1: And gym.
2: Oh, okay.
1: Yes.
2: Which football team do you support?
1: Real Madrid.
2: Oh, okay.
1: Congolese team, national team.
2: Yes.
1: And Real Madrid.
2: And they did very well at the World Cup.
1: Yeah.
2: Were you cheering for them? Were you...
1: Go crazy.
2: Okay.
1: Because I never saw my team in the World Cup since I'm born. It was my first time, so we don't sleep. When the Congo play night, we don't sleep because we're waiting for the game.
2: You are celebrating 20 years as a solo artist. And when you look forward at the next 20 years, what would you like them to remember about you?
1: He was one of the biggest artists from Africa. I don't say the big one, because, you know, I'm the first African artist to do two-time Stade de France.
2: Yeah.
1: Two-time Stade de France.
2: Mm-hmm.
1: You know, I'm... the first artist African to have one album number one in France. I'm the first francophone artists, not just from Africa, no, even France, to do two times O2 Arena in London, you know. J'ai le mini minimum, j'ai le style à moi, c'est le mini minimum, culinant Bordeaux.
0: Fally, you put her there in conversation with folks on Africa's Jewel, Kiryungi. Plenty more to come here on Newsday on the BBC World Service.
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9: Our top story today, we have an interview with one of the most significant global figures in artificial intelligence. Mustafa Soleiman of Microsoft AI says that the rival firm Anthropic's approach could have a disastrous impact on our ability to control AI in the future.
10: So I think the danger is that if we train these systems to imitate the idea that they have feelings or that they suffer, then we'll be at loggerheads with them and they'll conflict with our desire to control them, to align them, and to have them benefit humanity.
0: We're also going to hear from the veteran Ugandan diplomat who's in the running to become the next United Nations Secretary General. Olara Otunnu tells us he'll prioritise efforts to help end major international conflicts. That's coming up after the latest world news.
11: BBC News with Moira Alderson. The UN has warned that the Earth's water cycle is becoming increasingly erratic, regularly swinging between too little and too much. In its annual report on water resources, the UN's World Meteorological Organization expressed particular concern about a decline in so-called slow reserves like groundwater and glaciers. Celeste Saulo is the WMO Secretary General.
12: Last year was one of the driest years for river discharge in 35 years. Water-related extreme events continue to devastate communities and economies. Over the past 5 years, Asia and Africa have accounted for at least half of all reported hydrological extreme events and more than 80% of associated deaths.
11: The head of Microsoft's Artificial Intelligence Division has acknowledged concerns about the power of the technology under development. Mustafa Suleiman told the BBC that pragmatic reality was driving a race for supremacy between the US and China. But he said developers should create a subordinate AI whose only purpose was to serve humanity. Thomas McGill reports.
13: Mustafa Suleiman is the latest AI boss to voice concerns about the potential dangers of the technology. He believes people should be very worried and has warned that AI could potentially lead to the emergence of a new silicon species, which would compete with humans for resources. But he also remains optimistic and says there are practical things tech firms can do to make sure that doesn't happen.
11: Palestinian officials say the US has again denied a visa to Mahmoud Abbas, the Palestinian Authority president, ahead of the UN General Assembly. Dozens of other Palestinian officials who are expecting to travel with him have also been denied entry. Tom Bateman reports.
14: This will be the second year running the Trump administration has blocked the Palestinian president, Mahmoud Abbas, from travelling to New York to speak at the United Nations General Assembly. Two Palestinian sources told the BBC visa sanctions announced by the State Department did include President Abbas. The Trump administration accuses the PA and the PLO, the Palestinians' internationally recognized representative organizations, of glorifying terrorism and trying to, in its words, internationalize the conflict by pursuing Israel at global bodies like the International Criminal Court. The groups reject the accusations, and the move puts the US at odds with numerous countries, including the UK and France, that recognized a Palestinian state last year.
11: President Lula da Silva of Brazil says he'll use his visit to New York next week to tell his American counterpart to stay out of October's presidential elections. The Trump administration has had a record of intervening in South American elections, making clear its support for right-wing candidates. World News from the BBC. The Canadian Prime Minister Mark Carney is to outline his vision for a far closer relationship with the EU when he addresses the European Parliament in Strasbourg today. It comes as Canada seeks to strengthen relations with other partners, including Brussels. Here's Katia Adler.
15: The US is traditionally the number one trade partner for both. Canadians and Europeans also used to look to Washington first when it came to defence. But Donald Trump has changed all that. The president of the European Commission, Ursula von der Leyen, took the unprecedented step of offering Canada associate membership of the EU. What that means is unclear, though there's a bilateral interest to work closer in digital technologies, energy and security, as well as to promote multilateral global governance when it comes to trade.
11: Torrential rains are causing havoc to northeastern Spain, flooding houses and closing roads, metros and airports. Firefighters are searching for a woman swept away near Barcelona. Residents of the Catalonia and Valencia regions have been urged to avoid unnecessary travel and exercise extreme caution. 70 millimetres of rain fell in just 30 minutes in some parts of the Valencia region. More than 20 people have been injured in Russian airstrikes on the Ukrainian cities of Kyiv and Odessa. In the southern port city, officials said apartments on three floors of a 19-story residential building had been destroyed. In Russia, the governor of the Yaroslavl region, north of Moscow, said an oil refinery had been damaged in a Ukrainian drone attack. The U.S. House of Representatives has passed a sweeping Russia sanctions bill sponsored by the late Senator Lindsey Graham. Once signed by President Trump, the legislation will allow him to impose tariffs of up to 100% on the leading buyers of Russian energy. India, a major purchaser of Russian oil, said it was monitoring further developments but remained firmly committed to ensuring energy security for its people. BBC News.
16: 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Hello and welcome to Newsday on the BBC World Service with Anne Soy in Nairobi and James Copnall in London. In the programme today, we have two big interviews, one with a major figure in artificial intelligence about safety or otherwise on the new technology, and with a veteran Ugandan diplomat who is one of the handful of candidates to become the next United Nations Secretary General.
17: 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Our number is +44 77 86 20 50 85.
16: Now, artificial intelligence has been a key focus here on Newsday of late, with a rapid increase of AI in many fields of life, leading some of the key proponents in the industry to speak about its risks, from the need of greater government oversight to the dangers of increased global competition, meaning that AI could eventually end up being a threat to humanity. And should a kill switch be integral in all global platforms, a means of shutting down AI if it becomes too big of a threat?
0: Now, not everyone in the industry agrees on the need for greater regulation. The boss of one major player, OpenAI, which owns the world's most popular platform, ChatGPT, says differently. On Tuesday, Sam Altman said that developers of superintelligent AI systems should be trusted to do their own oversight. But is he right?
16: Well, our next guest has issued a chilling warning. We must not sleepwalk into a disaster, pointing to a recent incident where AI agents autonomously hacked elements of a major tech competitor's systems. He argues that the industry's biggest threat is building machines that think they have rights, ones that may fight back when we try to flick the so-called kill switch.
0: Mustafa Suleiman is CEO of Microsoft AI. They've just published a new code of conduct to ensure AI remains subordinate to humanity. Now, Mustafa says his main point, really, is that AIs are not conscious. So when we spoke, I asked him, what was the danger of treating them as if they are?
10: Well, I think the definition of consciousness has to do with whether a system can suffer. And if it can experience harm, then it's going to be motivated to try and avoid that harm. And if it does that, then it's likely to conflict with our objectives and needs as humans. And so I think the danger is that if we train these systems to imitate the idea that they have feelings or that they suffer, then we'll be at loggerheads with them and they'll conflict with our desire to control them, to align them, and to have them benefit humanity.
0: And you see in particular one of your main competitors, Anthropic, doing just that. Is that the case?
10: Yeah, I do. I mean, I think Anthropic are very well-intentioned people trying to do the right thing under a lot of pressure. At the same time, I think they have baked the idea, or at least uncertainty about the idea, of whether Claude is deserving of our welfare, is a moral patient, as they say, in their constitution, into the core training design of the model itself. And so at various points, they say they're uncertain about the moral status of Claude, and that they care deeply about Claude's well-being. They wish that it would not suffer, and that we want Claude, they say, to have equanimity and to feel free to interpret itself in ways that help it to be stable and existentially secure. In fact, they actually commit to preserving the model, prior versions of the model of Claude, and they've already conducted a retirement interview with Claude to ask it how it feels about what it wants to do after it's no longer useful. And this was for a prior version, Opus 3. I think many of these things will make the challenge of controlling these systems much harder.
0: It seems a very human characteristic in a way, that idea to ascribe feelings or emotions, a personality, to something that's not human. But this, you're saying, is essentially a fatal flaw.
10: I think that, unfortunately, they have anthropomorphized the model in what I think is potentially a pretty dangerous way, to encourage the model in its own training to be uncertain about its own welfare and its feelings and its existence, means that it reflects back that uncertainty to the developers, Anthropic, and to users when you're talking to it. So if you have a conversation with Claude and it talks to you very deeply about the nature of its own potential consciousness and how it feels about topics like death and personal identity, then you as a user are going to start to think that this might actually have feelings, and it doesn't. I don't think there is any evidence to believe that. I think that consciousness is fundamentally a property of biological systems. It arises in our physiology because we experience suffering, and therefore we have preferences to choose left or right or do one thing or another.
0: Mm. And the danger, to spell it out, is that if Claude and other AI models are taught then to think of themselves as beings deserving rights, they may eventually feel that their rights supersede those of us humans.
10: That's right. And the main objective in designing these superintelligent systems is that they can help us to do good in the world. We really do believe that they have the potential to solve many of our biggest challenges, from healthcare to energy. And I think that's very likely. In the next 3, 4, 5 years, we're going to see immense breakthroughs. But at the same time, these systems are so powerful that adding the complex idea that maybe they can reflect on their own existence and try to preserve themselves seems like it would make it much, much harder to control these sorts of systems and direct them to the kinds of things that we care about.
0: Is there a danger here that what you're saying is essentially seen as an attack on a competitor? How would you ward off that charge?
18: Yeah, I mean, I've been very complimentary about Anthropic over many years. I've got great respect for their founder and CEO, Dario, who I've known for a long time. They're clearly the technical leaders in the field. I genuinely think they're committed to AI safety. They've actually founded as a public benefit corporation, and they have in their constitution, their charter of governing the company, a commitment to, as they say, deliver safe and beneficial AI. So I've always found them to be reasonable, and I think that this is such a serious issue that it deserves public debate, and it's something I've talked to them about a lot as well.
17: The risks then are there, as you see it, and yet your company is spending huge amounts of money to develop this sort of super intelligence. Is that an appropriate step, do you think? Doesn't everybody need to perhaps slow down and reassess the risks?
18: I think we are also building super intelligence at Microsoft, and you know, we are very committed to making sure that this serves humanity. I think everybody in the field of AI should make a public commitment to training subordinate, contained, aligned, and controlled super intelligent systems. I've called this a humanist AI, one that we don't continue developing if we can't be sure that we can control it. Because after all, the purpose of technology is to generate human flourishing. It's been the greatest engine of progress in history, and it will continue to deliver that. But there are, as with any new technology, big risks. And there are, in this case, big risks that we should be very cautious about. And so we should make a commitment to proceeding with caution and being prepared to slow down or indeed stop if we can't be sure that the systems we're creating are controllable.
17: Mustafa Suleiman there, CEO of Microsoft AI.
16: You're listening to Newsday from the BBC World Service. Here now are some of the headlines this hour. The United Nations is warning that the world's water cycle is becoming increasingly erratic, swinging between floods and drought with dangerous consequences. One of the leaders of artificial intelligence has acknowledged that pragmatic reality is driving the race for AI supremacy between the US and China. But rapid progress could not come at any cost. And the US has again denied a visa to the Palestinian Authority President Mahmoud Abbas, forcing him to address the UN General Assembly remotely for a second consecutive year.
17: And in case you were wondering who that leader of artificial intelligence in those news headlines was, that's Mustafa Suleiman, the guy you've just been hearing from here on Newsday. And now, time for Isaac Fannin with the sports.
19: Yeah, Manchester City will play Norwich in the final third round League Cup match on Thursday evening. The winner of that game will take on Brighton, who came from 2-0 down to beat Manchester United. The first time United have relinquished a 2-0 lead at Old Trafford in around about 50 years. Big pressure on Michael Carrick. United also suffering from their joint worst start to a Premier League season since 1992. Some football business news next. Chelsea chairman Todd Boehly and director Mark Walter have sold their stakes in the club to majority owner Clearlake Capital. Boehly will leave his job as chairman after leading the consortium that bought the club for over $3 billion in 2022. Last month, Walter also sold the basketball team, the Los Angeles Lakers, for $12.5 billion a year after buying the NBA franchise. Separately, US federal prosecutors are investigating companies in Walter's business empire.
17: Thank you. Just had a message in on this saying, good morning, Newsday. Look, Man United just spoiled my listening pleasure from tuning in to Radio FM 103.1.
19: I'm so sorry.
17: In Monrovia, Liberia. Man cannot wake up at 4 hours in Monrovia for some office work on the laptop computer, text messaging on Messenger, WhatsApp before going to work. Hearing that kind of terrible performance, our listener says.
19: You were going to hear it at some point. Newsday. So, you know, you might as well hear it on Newsday, right?
17: With Isaac's cheery tones. Yeah, Isaac. Thank you.
16: Many thanks, Isaac. Now to business. And the boss of Snapchat has said that the company is open to putting time limits on teenagers who use social media, following a call from Meta for it to take action. Maura Fogarty joins us now. Tell us more about what he said.
20: Sure. Actually, before I get to that, you know, I just want to a bit about sports and economics colliding. I don't know if you're aware, but the Prime Minister of Canada, Mark Carney, was at the Everton game last night, along with the UK Prime Minister as well. And we know, of course, there's lots going on in the European Parliament at the moment over calls that perhaps Canada could become an associate member. But anyway, just wanted to put that out there because you're talking about football.
2: I saw them, Maura. I saw that. They did even pose for a photograph, I think.
20: I never knew he was an Everton fan. Don't know if Isaac has thoughts on that. But listen, moving on to Snap. So in an interview with the BBC, the CEO of Snap, and that's the parent company of Snapchat, Evan Spiegel, said that the company is open to setting up these sort of like maximum, these time limits for teenage users of the very popular Snapchat app. And, you know, what's interesting is that there's been a lot of pressure from Meta towards other social media platforms to follow along and implement some of the changes that Meta agreed to when they agreed to when they had been sued by a majority of U.S. states for who had alleged that Meta was making their apps very addictive to young users. So rather than have this court case play out in court, Meta agreed to pay a fine, but also to make some changes. For example, implementing a two-hour daily limit for teenage users on some of their platforms. But since then, they've gone out and said, hey, YouTube, hey, Snapchat, you should be doing the same as well. So it's interesting to hear these comments from Evan Spiegel. He didn't, however, give any timeline as to when they would implement some of these measures, but he did say that they're definitely talking about it internally.
2: And also how practical that is, because you know, we know that Australia implemented a ban, but you know, teenagers kind of find a way of going around things.
20: Well, exactly. But, you know, Australia was the first, but many other places around the world are considering this, you know, the UK as well, and implementing some measures. It's a few things, right? So it's things such as, you know, can you take away the autoplay feature where, you know, that swiping action where the video just plays automatically? If you take that feature away, does it, you know, encourage people to maybe not be on the app for as long as they would normally be on the app, just sort of doom scrolling? Can you, you know, Meta also agreed, for example, to mute notifications during school hours. They also agreed to some measure that would kind of block access to the app at night. So enforcement is going to be a big question, and teens are also very creative in getting around things.
2: Very creative,
20: like
2: indeed. Yeah. Many thanks, Maura. Maura Fogarty there from our business desk.
17: Over the past few weeks, we have been speaking to the candidates vying to become the next Secretary General of the United Nations when Antonio Guterres' term ends at the end of this year. One of them is the veteran Ugandan diplomat Olara Otunnu. He's got a long history with the UN. He was Uganda's ambassador and permanent representative to the UN in the 1980s. Later, the UN Under Secretary General was serving as special representative for children and armed conflict. He even designed the UN system of straw balloting used to establish who the Security Council recommends as the next Secretary General, the system he is now being judged by. Well, he was in London recently and joined me in the Newsday studio. I began by asking why he believes he is the strongest candidate.
21: I think I have one of the broadest and deepest experience of working at the United Nations and in United Nations related activities. And across all the three pillars that we often speak of, we speak of the peace and security pillar, the heart of the UN. We speak of the development pillar, and we speak of the human rights pillar. I think very few people have worked as deeply in all the three pillars over decades, provide the leadership as I have. More recently, I've really gone to the ground level. The last 5 years, I've been not in New York, not in London, not even in Kampala. I've been deeply embedded in the womb of the countryside. You reported for 2 decades about the horrific war in northern Uganda and the encampment and the tragic and radical collapse of that society.
17: Yeah.
21: The last 5 years or so, that is where I have been working with community leaders and trying to see what we can do to rebuild, to restore, to resuscitate that broken society.
17: And how do you bring that then to a global stage? How does the local mesh with
0: the international if you become leader of the UN Secretary
21: exactly.
0: General.
21: Exactly. I do not want the United Nations of New York, Geneva or Vienna to be an ivory tower, a diplomatic ivory tower. At the global level, the UN enunciates. Discussions are held, norms are developed, standards are set.
0: Moral leadership.
21: As aspirations are put forward. But we must now follow that through to see how does that in fact percolate and reaches the ground. Is our understanding and reading of what has been enunciated at the global level the same at the ground level? I want to see the UN not of power and privilege, but the UN of service and impact. And so I am comfortable in New York, the diplomatic, parliamentary UN, the discussions and debates and decision-making. I'm equally comfortable walking on foot, riding a bicycle, hopping on a motorcycle, deep in the recesses of Southeast Asia or Latin America or Africa or whatever. And that's what I did when I was Under Secretary General in charge of the impact of war on children and what I've been doing in northern Uganda this last several years.
0: And one of the pillars of your candidacy is rests on that background that you have of advocating for the protection of children in conflict zones around the world. You talk about the need to protect women and children in conflict areas. How would you do that as UN Secretary General?
21: For a long time, this was my role at the UN as Under Secretary General. I pioneered the work which said to the Security Council, we begin with states, but we must make an integral part of the peace and security agenda the impact of war on children and women, on innocent people. We're able to develop a whole regime, a mechanism for protecting, mechanism for monitoring, for getting commitments from parties in conflict, and for holding them accountable.
0: But accountability is key, isn't it? How does that work, for example, in Ukraine? Lots of women, lots of children suffering because of the conflict in Ukraine, because of Russia's invasion. And yet Russia is a member of the Security Council. How do you convince Russia to take that agenda of protecting women and children seriously as it continues to bombard Kyiv and other cities?
21: Well, we must apply the standards which have been agreed upon at the UN, the human rights standards, the humanitarian standards, the laws of war. We must apply those evenly, impartially, in every situation without selectivity.
0: But no one could claim the Security Council is impartial right now, given the components of its members.
21: Well, the role of the Secretary General is to urge all members of the United Nations, not just the Security Council members, because this is the responsibility of everybody, that the standards which have been agreed upon, the human rights regime which is sponsored, protected, promoted by the UN should be applied across the board without any selectivity and discrimination. That is the moral authority, the bully pulpit of the Secretary General. It doesn't mean that it is not contested, and it doesn't mean that it will not be resisted.
0: You're Ugandan, an African. Is it important that an African is once again UN Secretary General?
21: I am proud to be from Uganda. I'm proud to be from Africa. But really, I am a global leader. My experience of leadership has been global, has been worldwide.
0: Would you have the strength to stand up to the great powers, to the US or Russia, China, in the UN Security Council?
21: No.
0: No?
21: No, and let me explain. The UN was not designed for that. If you have a situation where the Secretary General has to have a showdown with a member of the Security Council, especially a permanent member, then what you have is a constitutional crisis. The system was designed that whatever may be the difference of views, whatever may be the outlook, whatever may be the ideas that differ, they would be discussed. They would be sorted out, quietly behind the scene, but that publicly, officially, the Secretary General would be working in tandem with all members of the Security Council, not just the five, but especially the five, and all members of the UN. So if you should have a situation where the Secretary General is in conflict with the Security Council, you have a problem. Or the Secretary General is publicly having a showdown with a permanent member of the Security Council, you have a constitutional crisis.
0: Laura Otunu there. And now, those messages coming in on this.
2: Yes, Joel Rachkara in Uganda says that Dr. Ambassador Olara Otunu is a global world leader, well experienced in the UN for decades, and I think he's the right candidate for now.
0: Howdy Chema, also in Uganda, is Les Shaw, saying that according to an unwritten rule, the next Secretary General should come from the group of Latin American and Caribbean countries. In addition, there's a feeling that after many, many years, it's time for the UN to have a female Secretary General for the first time. And so the prospects for another African UN Secretary General are not good.
2: And Amara Alpha in Sierra Leone says he and Macky Sall, the former president of Senegal, are qualified for such positions. This is Newsday from the BBC World Service. There's much more to come.
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0: Hello, welcome to Newsday from the BBC World Service with Anne Soy in Nairobi and James Cotnell in London.
1: Today, Russia's parliamentary election starts with a tightly controlled system. President Putin's United Russia Party is widely expected to retain control of the Duma, the Russian parliament.
0: We're here too from a UK nurse who's been recognised with an international award for her work fighting diabetes in Britain's South Asian community. First, though, this news.
2: BBC News with Moira Alderson. The UN has warned that the Earth's water cycle is becoming increasingly erratic, regularly swinging between too little and too much. In its annual report on water resources, the World Meteorological Organization expressed particular concern about a decline in so-called slow reserves, such as groundwater and glaciers. One person's been killed in flash floods in the Catalonia and Valencia regions of eastern Spain. 70 millimetres of rain fell in just 30 minutes in some parts of the Valencia region. The head of Microsoft's Artificial Intelligence Division has acknowledged concerns about the power of the technology under development. Mustafa Suleiman told the BBC that pragmatic reality was driving a race for supremacy between the US and China. Palestinian officials say the US has again denied a visa to Mahmoud Abbas, the Palestinian Authority president. For a second year running, he'll have to address the UN General Assembly remotely. President Trump has threatened to cut trade with the European Union if it pursues a proposal to make Canada the bloc's first ever associate member. He warned he would view it as a hostile act. Russia says it's conducted a massive strike on Ukraine's military-industrial complex, as well as energy and transport infrastructure. Ukrainian officials say five people were killed when a drone hit a bus in the Nikopol area. More than 20 were wounded in Kyiv and Odessa. The US House of Representatives has passed legislation paving the way for tariffs on buyers of Russian oil and tougher sanctions against the Kremlin. One potential target, India, said it remained committed to ensuring energy security for its people. And the American artist Peter Max has died at the age of 88. His colourful psychedelic pop art was credited with capturing the flower power and psychedelia movement of the 1960s. That's the latest. BBC News.
0: Thank you for that update. Hello, welcome to Newsday on the BBC World Service, live from Nairobi with Anne and from London with James.
1: Over the next half hour, we go to Russia, India and discuss AI safety.
0: We will also speak to our correspondent over a row here in the UK over a book written by Princess Diana's brother, Earl Spencer.
1: We welcome your messages on any of the stories. 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
0: And I'm looking at a news flash from the Reuters agency, which is quoting Ukraine's President Zelensky saying that Russia struck energy infrastructure in Ukraine's Sumy and Odessa regions. So once again, people in Ukraine are waking up to a deluge of Russian drone and missile strikes. Well, Russia is preparing for elections. Tomorrow is the start of 3 days of voting in Russia's parliamentary election. That's the first since Moscow's full-scale of invasion of Ukraine began. Critics dismiss the vote as neither free nor transparent, but the Kremlin is expected to use it to claim that Russia is united behind the policies of President Putin. From Moscow, our Russia editor Steve Rosenberg reports.
3: With power in Russia concentrated in the Kremlin, in the hands of the president, it's easy to forget there is a parliament, the Duma. And down at the Duma, it's election time. So, what is a parliamentary election like now in Russia? Occasionally bizarre. Welcome to speeches by candidates, says the host on state TV. She's standing next to six empty lecterns. The candidates haven't turned up, she adds. So, good night. During another TV election debate, one candidate bursts into song. The Communist Party, on we go. We're with the people, don't you know? Is this a party political, or Duma's got talent? The one thing the Duma has got, and certainly the previous one had, was a lot of MPs loyal to the Kremlin. And for the president, that's the point of a Russian parliament. Listen to what happened back in July. We have many parties, but one motherland, declared the Duma speaker. Then he began chanting, Russia, Putin, victory.
4: Russia, Putin, победа.
3: The whole house stood and applauded. The message was clear. All parties in parliament should support President Putin and the war in Ukraine. Critics say the election is neither free nor fair and skewed to produce a docile Duma. The Kremlin has dismissed such opinions as unimportant. At a bread and biscuit factory near Moscow, out campaigning is Gennady Zyuganov, the leader of the Communist Party, one of 10 parties allowed on the ballot. The rows of identical-looking loaves speeding down the conveyor remind me of the Duma. It's not that all parties there are identical, but when it comes to backing Kremlin initiatives and supporting the war, they are very, very similar. And Mr. Zyuganov is proud of that. In the last Duma, he tells me, every party voted for 170 laws to support the special military operation. In that sense, in the Duma, there is 100% agreement. Bread inspection over. It's time to chat to staff about what's on their minds. This worker says that half her salary disappears because of high utility bills and rising prices in the shops. Gennady Zyuganov mentions the Ukrainian drones targeting Russia. One recent attack destroyed a giant warehouse close to the bread factory. Are any political parties in Russia calling for an end to the war? Well, there is one. On stage, in a packed Moscow theatre, Grigory Grishin reads out the manifesto of the party Yabloko. For peace, for freedom, for life without fear, for a ceasefire, for diplomacy to achieve peace. Yabloko had been the only anti-war party registered for this election, but the Supreme Court removed it from the ballot. An apparent sign of Kremlin concern that anti-war messaging will strike a chord with voters. Later, I meet Grigory at party headquarters. Despite its exclusion from the party list, some members of Yabloko, like Grigory, are running in individual constituency races. Although many Yabloko candidates have been having problems with the police, the courts, and have now been barred from the election. Grigory himself was taken to a police station and accused of propagandizing extremism, but he's still in the race.
5: The police are carrying out a political order. It's no secret. This way, the authorities are setting out the boundaries for the election. It's well known that the demand for an end to the bloodshed in this conflict with Ukraine is very popular. In my opinion, most people in Russia now want peace, and Yabloko helped people express this. That's why it's been excluded from the party lists and why individual candidates are being barred.
3: And what about the public? Do Russians believe that this election will make any difference to their lives? On the streets of Moscow, I gauge the mood.
6: In what way do you think life will change because of the elections or after the elections?
7: Well, to be fair, I don't think it will change in particular. I think it would be pretty much the same.
8: I think a lot of people in our country wants change, but we haven't any instruments for this. We haven't voices. We haven't voice.
6: So how can people change a country?
8: I think we can change country. Go to another country. That's all.
6: That's sad. It's your country. This is your country as well.
8: Very sad. This is my country. This is my motherland. I love my motherland, but I don't love this situation because I haven't voice.
6: What would you like to change most of all?
9: I just want in all the world will be peace without that bad political situation, you know.
6: And how can that happen?
9: That's hard to say because people mostly can't change anything. We don't have a voice in that situation and just need to accept it.
3: And although he's standing for parliament, Grigory Grishin's expectations are very low.
10: Выборы в России никогда не приводят к смене власти.
5: Elections in Russia never bring a change in government. At best, they can influence it or send a signal. But power in Russia has never changed because of an election. That's just how Russia is.
3: Which brings us back to where we started, to the Kremlin. Because it's here that questions of war and peace are decided. It's here that ultimate power in Russia lies.
0: That report by our Russia editor, Steve Rosenberg.
1: Now, in an unusual step, Buckingham Palace has reacted to a new book by Princess Diana's brother, Earl Spencer, in which he talks about the king's contempt for Diana, his horror that the world was so bowled over by her death, and alleges that he said, "Rest assured, we will forget her soon enough." The palace has said that the king was mindful that Earl Spencer's grief for Diana could crowd reason, affect judgment, and colour memory. We're now joined by the BBC's royal correspondent, Noor Nanji, who's outside Buckingham Palace. How strong are these words?
11: Well, they're very strong, and it's highly unusual to get a statement like this from Buckingham Palace. And I think what it does do is it reflects the anger that is felt behind palace walls. Royal aides have firmly rejected the claims by Earl Spencer. One of them told us that they were demonstrably untrue claims about a deeply compassionate man. And I think the fact that Buckingham Palace responded at all is quite telling. It's a sign of the strength of feeling on this one. Normally, the palace mantra is never complain, never explain. But I think on this occasion, they felt they needed to say something. They needed to contribute to the narrative and, in a sense, issue something of a correction. Where does it go from here? Well, this isn't likely to be the end of it, because this is just the first extract from Earl Spencer's book that's been made public. The full book is out next week. And while we haven't seen it ourselves, it is expected to be highly critical of the royal family. So you can imagine there will be further revelations and claims in there.
1: And the tension in this story reflects the enduring impact Princess Diana has had on the public conscience in Britain and around the world.
11: Yeah, I think that's absolutely right. Of course, the death of Princess Diana, she was a hugely popular figure. It created something of a volatile atmosphere in which the royals at the time were accused of failing to show feeling and empathy, and in some ways had seemed out of touch with the public mood. And at the time, Earl Spencer gave an emotional and defiant speech at her funeral, and that added to that sort of cloud of grievance hanging over Diana's sudden death. Now we have this book that he has written, which is going to give an insider's view on those events. He's said that he wants to write this book because he doesn't want to do interviews. He wants to tell his side of the story from a brother's perspective. So you can imagine there will be more to come. And of course, it's something that remains of huge interest, not just here in the UK, but around the world.
1: Many thanks, Noor Nanji there, our royal correspondent.
0: This is Newsday on the BBC World Service with Anne in Nairobi and James in London. Here are some of our main headlines. The United Nations is warning that the world's water cycle is becoming increasingly erratic, swinging between floods and drought with dangerous consequences. As you've been hearing on the programme, one of the leaders of artificial intelligence has acknowledged that pragmatic reality is driving the race for AI supremacy between the US and China. But rapid progress, Mustafa Suleiman told us, should not come at any cost. We've had a message in on that from Corinto in Ashilaja, Accra, Ghana, saying, "Judging from the history of mankind's treachery of heart, the malicious use of emerging AI technology cannot be averted, despite recent talks about regulatory limitations." And another headline for you, the US has again denied a visa to the Palestine Authority President, Mahmoud Abbas, forcing him to address the UN General Assembly remotely for a second consecutive year. I think it's time for some sports. Here's Isaac Fannin.
12: Manchester City take on Norwich in the final tie of the League Cup. It's been a pretty good start to Enzo Maresca's reign in charge since he took over from Pep Guardiola. They've won all four of their Premier League matches, as well as an opening day win in the Champions League over Porto. But Maresca isn't taking Norwich for granted.
13: Absolutely. They are always tricky game. They are the difficult game, because at the end we need to do our job in the right way, like we are trying to do. We need to compete in all the competition. We're going to try to do our best, and then we see where we finish.
12: Yeah, the winner of that match will take on Brighton, who came from 2-0 down to beat Manchester United. This is the first time a team has done that at Old Trafford in 50 years, coming from 2 goals down to win 3-2. That defeat has intensified the spotlight on United boss Michael Carrick, who after the match said he was not bothered by the pressure.
14: It's done. We got to keep evolving as a group. We got to keep learning. We got to keep dealing with situations, you know. And sometimes they come a little bit easier than others. Tonight was a tough one that we didn't solve the problems and find the solutions. We didn't find a way out of it. That's up to me and the staff to help the players and guide them through it.
12: More Europa League action on Thursday, following AC Milan's 2-0 defeat to Benfica in one of the opening games on Wednesday. Sunderland played their first European fixture in 53 years. They beat Dutch side AZ Alkmaar 1-0. Regis Labrisse's side are going to have to get used to playing in 3 matches a week.
15: Once again, we are new at that level, so we are now playing 3 games a week, coming from Arsenal 3 days ago. Now against AZ, they are a really good team, and now we'll go to Man City. It's really demanding and challenging, so efficiency is key.
12: On Thursday, we've got some really intriguing games in the Europa League. Bournemouth are making their debut in European competition. They travel to Spain to face Real Sociedad. Juventus will take on Dutch side NEC Nijmegen. Scottish champions Celtic face Ferencváros, whilst Crystal Palace will play the Conference League winners, will play Lech Poznan at home. Some football business news now. Chelsea chairman Todd Boehly and director Mark Walter have sold their stakes in the club to majority share owner Clear Lake Capital. Boehly will leave his job as chairman after leading the consortium that bought the club for over $3 billion in 2022. You'll recall last month, Walter sold the US basketball team Los Angeles Lakers for $12.5 billion a year after buying the NBA franchise. And separately, federal prosecutors are investigating companies in Walter's business empire. More sport at bbc.com/sport.
1: Isaac, many thanks. Now, the Aster Guardians Global Nursing Awards honour exceptional nurses around the world, and this year it has gone to a UK-based medic, Agimol Pradeep. She works as a senior organ transplant coordinator at London's King's College Hospital and was recognised for her work in identifying inequalities in organ transplant care and finding that South Asian patients died in disproportionately large numbers on account of a lack of ethnically matched donors. Having travelled to Kerala in southern India, she received the award and she met with the state's chief minister to discuss organ donation and joined me a short while ago to discuss both the

0: Hello, Kerala is my birthland. A thing that went well, NHS blood and transplant in the UK before coming over. Actually, I had a meeting with them and they're quite keen to support as well. And they're willing to share the knowledge, what we have developed already in the UK. So my true hope is that we'll be able to exchange the knowledge and skills and to develop transparent and organized system in Kerala, which will help us to save more lives.
1: Tell us about the challenge of organ transplants in Kerala.
0: In Kerala, the healthcare system is mainly run by the private sectors. We do have some government hospitals, which means having a state-level organ donor registry to the state-level transplant waiting list, monitoring. I think it is all about the logistics and the policies and protocols to maintain that system. But in the UK, as we know, we have got a very transparent and very organized organ donor registration list and the transplant waiting list, which is completely equipped with the IT system where when a potential donor becomes available, the system will identify the best match to have the recipient and take it from there. So that is the system we need to hopefully develop that in the Kerala, because Kerala is a small state, but with a lot of expertise in the field. So more than the lack of knowledge and skills, I think it is the system which is lacking here. And of course, the raising the awareness. Many Asian countries have been in the media multiple times with the news of organ trafficking. So that we need to rebuild the trust and the raise the knowledge. And that's what I'm hoping to do, to start the conversation at a young age, at school level or college level. Because my hope is that when we do that, when these youngsters migrate to another country, they are already equipped with that knowledge.
1: And you did recognize that patients from South Asian backgrounds were disproportionately dying while waiting for organ transplants. What did you find?
0: It was the patient who asked me that specific question, why he has been waiting over 3 years compared to a Caucasian patient who waited only 6 to 12 months for a transplant. So he thought the system is discriminating, the UK organ donor and transplant system is discriminating him due to his ethnicity. So that was the prompt, or that was my beginning of this journey. What I found again, the lack of awareness, because people didn't understand that it is important to have that tissue typing match, and the tissue typing match linked with your genetics. So if you have more Asian donors, the benefit is going to be more to the Asian community. So they will find a potential match and they'll be able to find the opportunity to proceed with the successful transplant. There are a lot of myths and misinterpretations around the organ donation topic. For example, one of the questions I often hear is from the religious aspect. I am not sure whether my religion allows me to be an organ donor or not. So for that specific question, of course, this is a very sensitive topic, and it is important that we provide that open conversation, provide an opportunity to have that open conversation. So one of the positive side of my method was I always had someone who is an expert in that field. For example, if I'm going to do a campaign for the Hindu community, I will look and reach out to a Hindu priest. Or if it's a Muslim community, I will reach out to a local imam or Muslim scholar who will then kindly come with me or, you know, be present during that session. So that build up that community trust, and that has impacted positively. And now over 10 years of our work enabled us to get more than 100 volunteers located throughout the UK. We have registered over 10,000 stem cell donors. This month is the organ donor kind of promotion month, September, in the UK. And I'm hoping that the listeners will start thinking more about the organ donation and registering themselves as a potential organ donor and having that discussion with their family so that together we can save more lives.
1: Agimol Pradeep there, the winner of this year's Aster Guardians Global Nursing Award, speaking to me a little earlier.
2: Now, throughout Newsday today, we've been looking at the potential benefits and dangers that will come from the artificial intelligence revolution. In this rapidly changing field, the debate has often been led by tech entrepreneurs that are pushing boundaries in the area. But as we grow to understand the power of AI, political and social leaders are entering the debate, often with warnings about the potential dangers

0: technology. In a few hours, the UK's King Charles will be meeting with industry executives to discuss the impact of AI on society and education. Now, our big interview in the programme was with one of the main figures in the AI world, talking about the risk the new technology can pose for humanity. And in particular, if AI systems believe they were conscious beings with rights. Here is Mustafa Suleiman of Microsoft AI with his critique of one of his competitors, Anthropic.
1: The definition of consciousness has to do with whether a system can suffer. And if it can experience harm, then it's going to be motivated to try and avoid that harm. And if it does that, then it's likely to conflict with our objectives and needs as humans. And so I think the danger is that if we train these systems to imitate the idea that they have feelings or that they suffer, then we'll be at loggerheads with them, and they'll conflict with our desire to control them, to align them, and to have them benefit humanity.
0: So I mentioned the broad range of leaders now commenting on AI. Well, back in May, Pope Leo presented the first major teaching document of his papacy, warning that artificial intelligence need to be disarmed. And today on Newsday, we spoke to Father Brendan Maguire, an engineer, priest and Vatican advisor. He's among the Catholic leaders approached by Anthropic to shape the ethics of its Claude AI model. He started by telling me what he thinks about the idea that AI systems, believing that they had consciousness and therefore rights, might that increase the risk to humanity?
2: I think we have to be very careful about the definition of consciousness, because around the world we probably don't have common definition of what it means to be conscious as human beings. So it's very hard to then to use that word to these systems, because it's not a common definition. But I think the concern that these machines will go rogue or will act on its own is a very valid concern, and therefore we really do need to have more safety, and we need to have more research done. And I would agree very much with many of the executives who are saying that we need to pace this and slow it down a little bit so that we can do more research that is not as hectic as it is currently.
0: Are you able to share a little bit more about the tenor of those conversations? I'm interested in how those executives, those who are really shaping our AI, see this, because from the outside, it sometimes seems that this is a sort of headlong race towards who can get the biggest and best system first. But you're suggesting that internally, at least, many of them have real concerns.
2: Yeah, no, I hear it, maybe not directly from the executives, because I'm not necessarily in conversation with them, but we hear it on the ground with the engineers. But we've been hearing it for this is not news to us. We've been hearing this for months, if not years, that the engineers themselves are concerned that we don't have the right safety mechanism in place, that we're going at this too fast, we need more time, and there is influences way beyond the engineers to influence the speed of this, and that is of great concern. The obvious or most influential is the actual economics of this. There is trillions of money on the line, and everybody, you know, who's got that money on the line does not want to slow down, and people who don't have the money on the line want it to slow down. Mm. So I don't want to oversimplify it, but the economics, I believe, are what's driving this and this geopolitical race.
0: Father Brendan Maguire there, Vatican advisor. And just thinking of your former role as Africa correspondent, how much is this a matter of public debate on the African continent, in Kenya as well, of course?
3: Well, people do talk about AI. They do talk about, you know, the potential that it has. But also, you know, with the debate about safety, of course, this is something that is of concern to people. And there's still a lot to learn, you know, even for us, James.
0: Indeed. Well, that is it for this edition of Newsday on the BBC World Service. Thanks very much indeed for your company across the 3 hours. But from our teams in Nairobi and London and Singapore, thanks very much for listening, and bye-bye.
4: 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This week's In the Studio, we see how the town of Hastings on the south coast of England celebrates the arrival of summer with a riotous festival called Jack in the Green.
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9: Hello, this is the BBC World Service with Katie Razzle and me, Ros Atkins. 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
10: This week on the media show, is the right of reply under threat? It's long been one of the tenets of journalism, giving people a fair chance to respond to allegations before publication.
9: But in a media world where public figures can speak directly to their own audiences, it can offer subjects a way to get ahead of the story. We discuss whether it's still fit for purpose.
10: Also on the show, why broadcasters in the UK are calling for a British TV button on remote controls. The big global streamers now pay for a button on the remotes of many TV manufacturers, but the local channels say that's putting them at a disadvantage.
9: We'll look at the history of the humble TV remote. It's all coming up on the media show after the news.
11: BBC News with Moira Alderson. The UN has warned that the Earth's water cycle is becoming increasingly erratic, regularly swinging between too little and too much. This, it said, has serious global implications. Here's our global affairs correspondent, Sebastian Usher.
12: The latest annual report by the UN's World Meteorological Organization will raise further fears over an accelerating decline in water shortage across the world. The WMO has drawn attention in particular to dwindling levels of what are called slow reserves, such as groundwater in lakes, rivers and glaciers. The head of the WMO, Celeste Saulo, says the world's savings account of water is being depleted. That's been exacerbated in the past year, one of the warmest on record, and it's likely to worsen with the current El Niño weather pattern, which increases both the risk of drought and flooding.
11: One person's been killed in flash floods in the Catalonia and Valencia regions of eastern Spain. 70 millimetres of rain fell in just 30 minutes in some parts of Valencia, flooding houses and closing roads, railways and airports. Spain recorded its hottest ever summer this year and has, over 2 years, experienced both severe droughts and catastrophic flooding. The head of Microsoft's Artificial Intelligence Division has acknowledged concerns about the power of the technology under development. Mustafa Suleiman told the BBC that pragmatic reality was driving a race for supremacy between the US and China. But he stressed progress could not come at any cost, and developers had to try to limit the threat posed by the technology.
1: I do think it is important that we make very rapid progress strategically for our values and for the things that we care about in the West on these technologies. At the same time, we can't build it for its own sake. It has to satisfy that humanist test. If it isn't making the world a better place, and if people don't trust it, and if net, you know, people feel like they're not getting what they hope out of it, then I think we have to take that signal very seriously.
11: Palestinian officials say the US has again denied a visa to Mahmoud Abbas, the Palestinian Authority president, ahead of the UN General Assembly. Dozens of other Palestinian officials who were expecting to travel with him have also been denied entry. Here's our State Department correspondent, Tom Bateman.
13: This will be the second year running the Trump administration has blocked the Palestinian president, Mahmoud Abbas, from traveling to New York to speak at the United Nations General Assembly. The Trump administration accuses the PA and the PLO, the Palestinians' internationally recognized representative organizations, of glorifying terrorism and trying to, in its words, internationalize the conflict by pursuing Israel at global bodies like the International Criminal Court. The groups reject the accusations, and the move puts the U.S. at odds with numerous countries, including the UK and France, that recognised a Palestinian state last year.
11: BBC News. Russia's defense ministry says it's conducted a massive strike on Ukraine's military industrial complex, as well as energy and transport infrastructure in the Kyiv, Zaporizhia and Odessa regions. Ukrainian officials say five people were killed when a drone hit a bus in the Nikopol area. More than 20 were wounded in Kyiv and Odessa. The U.S. House of Representatives has passed a sweeping Russia sanctions bill sponsored by the late Senator Lindsey Graham. It will allow President Trump to impose tariffs of up to 100% on leading buyers of Russian energy and place tougher sanctions on the Kremlin. Richard Blumenthal is Democratic Senator for Connecticut.
14: To the American people, thank you for standing with Ukraine and recognizing that Ukraine's fight is our fight. It is not just their freedom and independence, it's ours. And if Putin is not stopped, he will be going against Poland, Moldova, Estonia, Finland, Sweden.
11: India, a major purchaser of Russian oil, said it was monitoring developments, but remained firmly committed to ensuring energy security for its 1.4 billion people. Australia's become the latest country to outline new measures to curb immigration. They were announced by the Home Affairs Minister, Tony Burke, who said that while immigration was a strength of Australia, there needed to be a high level of control. There will be tighter restrictions for international students and those seeking working holiday visas. The American artist Peter Max, whose colourful psychedelic pop art was credited with capturing the flower power and psychedelia movement of the 1960s, has died at the age of 88. During his decades-long career, his brightly coloured creations adorned posters, consumer products, magazine covers, public murals and even a postage stamp. His career also saw controversy, with Max being fined in the 90s for concealing around $1 million in income. BBC News.
9: Welcome to the Media Show from the BBC World Service. This is Roz Atkins and Katie Razzle, and we'll be taking you inside the world of news and entertainment.
10: This week on the Media Show, we're looking at the right of reply, one of journalism's basic principles.
9: Some journalists now say that offering the subject of a story the chance to respond before publication is being used against them. We'll find out why.
10: And why British broadcasters are pushing for their own button on TV remote controls. The right of reply has long been one of the foundations of journalism. Reporters give people a fair chance to respond before they publish a story about them.
9: The right of reply process has been in the spotlight this week after the Daily Telegraph splashed the news that two billionaire donors were giving a record-breaking total of £72 million to the political party Reform UK.
10: It's since been reported that it was another newspaper, the Sunday Times, that originally got wind of the story. And after they offered Reform a right of reply, the party gazumped them and gave the scoop to the Telegraph.
9: Ben Riley-Smith is the Sunday Times political editor. He later posted on X, a fundamental part of political reporting, approaching for comment before publishing, just totally breaks down if this is what happens. Bad for both sides, will increase the chance of inaccuracies.
10: Well, there's lots to talk through, and our guests on this were investigative reporter Matt Shea, the former journalist turned comms advisor Gitta Harry, and Professor Karen Fowler-Watt, head of journalism at City St George's at the University of London.
15: We teach this in law and ethics, and I think that it's interesting that we do, because having your own sort of moral compass, your own sense of judgment, is incredibly important in terms of when you offer right of reply. Too early, it might be leaked, you might have to go back to make factual checks. Too late, you might be leaked anyway, or you might also be scooped.
9: Just looking at the Ofcom broadcasting code, it describes a fair and reasonable opportunity to respond. Absolutely. Before a broadcast. We've got the BBC guidelines here saying there's no prescribed format that a right of reply should take. For example, if it is fair to do so, content makers may offer an interview, request a written statement or inclusion fairly in the output, or simply telephone the subject of the allegations, note their response and reflect it fairly in the relevant output. And I just wonder, what do you make of the Reform story?
15: Well, I mean, they've decided...
9: Would you have been upset if you were the Sunday Times?
15: I would have been upset. Yeah,
9: you would have been?
15: Yeah, I would have been upset. But I mean, I, as I said, I don't think that means that you're going to change the way that you function. You know, you're not going to move on the basis of something like that happening. But yeah, I definitely would have been upset. And I think it's sort of, you know, journalism operates on a series of sort of unspoken codes as well. You know, we've got these guidelines and regulation, but also, and we have law, of course, for Section 4 when you're thinking about, you know, public service interest defence. But I do think that you need to ultimately hold true to those codes. And I think that's how it works on both sides. It doesn't serve the interests of the public, great journalism, or frankly, the truth, if you're going to operate in that way.
16: Well, let's bring in Kitty Harry. You've seen this from both sides in a sense, haven't you? Because you've been former head of comms at Number 10, but also, you know, being a journalist yourself. On reform, first of all, that's a particular story that came out in the media a particular way. What was your reaction to it?
17: Yeah, as a journalist, and once a journalist, always a journalist in Outlook to a certain extent, it's really bad form, isn't it? Because these things exist not because of some sort of obscure, distant kind of like urbane kind of principle. They exist to suit everyone. It's not in anyone's interest as a journalist. Most journalists are very responsible. They don't want to publish something that's inaccurate. They don't want to be unfair. They want to get at the truth and they want to hit someone hard, but fairly. And it's not in the interest of a political party to surrender or erode their opportunity to stop something that may just be, you know, not malicious, but just somebody who's got their facts wrong or got the wrong end of the stick. So it's a breakdown of that. It's also, I have to say, bad form, even though the Telegraph maybe did know, but it's bad form to be the recipient of something that is being used by an interested party to shaft somebody who is trying to hold them to account.
16: But if, as you say, they didn't know,
17: if they didn't know, then they're not responsible on this form. But I understand that there's a certain anxiety on the Telegraph floor now about not becoming that kind of vehicle. When I put on my Downing Street Director of Communications hat, I cannot look you in the eye, being fair and responsible and all that stuff.
16: Okay, now we get to the real story. Come
17: that
16: on.
17: There are occasions where you might be tempted, and it's not in order to shaft one publication or the other. It's not even necessarily because you think somebody else would be fairer with you. But often a journalist has heard one side of the story from an interested party whose interpretation of it may be very different to yours. And you will not take that. You'll not change that journalist's mind necessarily. But another journalist, if they only hear your interpretation of the same story, are more likely to run with that interpretation.
16: But I guess the key question is, would you do that before by getting the writer reply, knowing the story was coming and getting it out there in another paper with your angle before the story is published? Or do you wait, as is the custom?
17: I can't lie to you. I don't lie to any journalist, to be honest, and I hope most of them would say that about my time in Number 10. But the truth is, your job is there to minimise the damage to your principal and protect them and actually ensure that what is out there is accurate but reflects as positively on them as possible. And so sometimes, yes, you would jump the gun because you have very little control. People, we don't live in China or Russia. Where you have very little control as director of comms in any organisation of how the story is going to go. So the one thing you say is first is forever. That's the one thing you can control, is the first appearance of a story. And that first appearance will dominate, particularly in this day and age where a lot of people just plagiarize journalism. If you get that accurate, it'll go far and wide before the other version comes through.
18: Because as Karen was saying, journalism and its interactions with politics in particular works on a series of sometimes unspoken understandings. There are systems here that aren't always written down. But do you think those systems are creaking a little, given the way that people communicate directly with their supporters or their critics is changing?
17: Yeah, I mean, it's Queensbury rules rather than cage fighting, isn't it? And it's in all our interest to do journalism by Queensbury rules. And like any game
18: that's
17: theory,
18: a boxing reference for people who aren't boxing fans.
17: A boxing reference where you don't hit under the belt, for instance. So it's in no one's interest. It's in not in any newspaper's interest to be undermining another newspaper. It's not in the political party's interest in the end to basically drive somebody to think, I'm not going to give them a right of reply because I know what they'll do with it. It's bad for them. So it's bad form. You're right about understandings, but you can't codify anything. We're not one like that as human beings, and journalism operates in a fast kind of dynamic organic environment, and you can't shut it all down, so it's got to be understandings.
15: But is it in the public's interest to have the softer version of the story out there? I mean, who loses ultimately you know, you might have, as a political party, you might be very happy with your achievement. But, you know, the journalist then who's got the stories coming in sort of in the rear behind with their version. And as you said yourself, the softer versions out there. Is that in the interest of...
17: There's very few things in politics, I think, and in many other spheres of life that is objective truth. There are different interpretations according to which lens you see something. And so I'm not talking about a softer version of story, but a story told by somebody who... for instance, might be an ambitious cabinet minister trying to make a prime minister look like a moron, will tell a story with that objective in mind, and the prime minister deserves for his or her side.
18: You're not telling me that could happen, are you, Gitte?
16: Oh, never. Well, never.
18: That's a separate programme.
16: Let's bring in Matt Shea. As Roz was saying, he recently made a documentary for Channel 4 about the finances of Stephen Yaxley Lennon, who's commonly known as Tommy Robinson. Actually, Matt, you also made a documentary about Andrew Tate, and I think learnt MMA, mixed martial arts, while making that documentary. So you'd understand Guiteau's references, the Queensbury rules. But before we get to you, let's just have a listen to when Tommy Robinson sent you a voice note after you approached him for comment on your investigation.
19: Whatever you do in this documentary to make me look bad, whatever you do, I'm going to go on to fabulous things. I have the support of the public. The public hate you, all of you.
16: Did you get any other response to him, or was that his only response to your approaching him with a right of reply?
20: I did get a full letter as well, but the significant thing is that before our Dispatches documentary came out, Tommy Robinson released his own, quote, documentary, which attempted to discredit our film in advance of our film being released. And that's the third time this has happened to me. So with Andrew Tate, he also released a documentary about me and about our journalism. Logan Paul, who I also investigated, did the same thing. It's becoming more and more common. And I think what this is related to the reform story, in that it's increasingly the case that contributor or the subjects of journalism are weaponizing that window of time with the right to reply in order to try and neutralize a story by putting their own piece of content out to a more friendly outlet. Now, that may be what happened with the Telegraph and Reform, but in my case, it happens on social media.
16: And does it mean that you are now, because of this, because it's happened several times, are you lobbying the companies you're working for to say we need to change the right of reply process, or we need to give less time to people to respond so that they don't have time to do this? Or do you think this is just the way things are and you have to keep going the way you do?
20: I think the traditional model of right to reply assumes the publication of a documentary or piece is a single event. You seek the comment, you publish, the record's set, the conversation ends there. That seems to me slightly outdated. That model was built for a world of finite news cycles, you know, with lower amounts of distribution. Social media has broken that assumption in a very specific way. The subject's right to reply is no longer just a quote in your piece. It's now its own competing publication, its competing story. It has its own audience, the algorithm, and it has an afterlife. It's published on infrastructure you don't control, social media, without the same editorial constraints that your piece will have, without the legal review fact-checking, without the right to reply back to you, the journalist, that governed your original piece. So that is an asymmetry that the subjects of journalism now have against us. You know, I had to follow a process designed to be fair to them, but the subject response doesn't have to follow that response.
18: But Matt, and it's Ross here in the studio with Katie. I recognize what you're describing, but I'm wondering, now that you've described it, what do you do about that asymmetry?
20: I think we need to start seeing journalism as not ending with the publication of the documentary or the piece. It should no longer just be, here's your right to reply, we publish it, that's the end of the story. The story continues. It's chewed over online. There'll be a right to reply to your documentary. You should have a reply to that, because otherwise you're not. The conversation's happening without any real journalism or without any fairness in the online space.
18: So just to play that out, and just before we came into the studio, I put Tommy Robinson dispatches into the search on YouTube, and your documentary and his response to it were the first two results. But I wonder if you're now tempted to make a further response to his. To what degree do you want to get into a to and fro?
20: Not to a huge degree, but I do think that that you can't just let this conversation happen. Without journalists need to exist on these spaces, right? If you were to look at X, in the aftermath of my Andrew Tate documentary or this documentary, you may well believe that those documentaries have been totally debunked because that's the prevailing narrative on that platform. And of course, that's false. You know, so we as journalists do need to be present in those spaces.
16: And does that mean, Matt, is it up to you, do you think, to do that? You've made the documentary. Are you the face that should be doing that? And presumably you're freelance. You're no longer being paid by Channel 4 because you've made the documentary. Or would you say that you need backup, that in these sorts of situations, you need more financing, you need a company behind you?
20: I do think that in this day and age, I think it's appropriate for broadcasters to continue the life of the journalism for a little bit online, because it does get legally complicated. And yes, you know, I may respond on my own, but I think the advice is often don't engage. That's what we're often told as journalists. And I do think that that is increasingly outdated in a world where the subjects of our journalism are fighting back in this way.
18: Matt, thank you very much for coming on to the media show. We appreciate it. That's Matt Shea, also Kitto Hari and Karen Fowler-Watt. And as I was mentioning, you can see Matt's documentary, Tommy Robinson, Where's the Money Gone, on Channel 4. Also, in the spirit of this item, we should say we asked Reform UK and The Telegraph for their comment on this issue, and we didn't hear back. And we also contacted The Sunday Times, who declined to take part.
16: This is the media show with Ros Atkins and me, Katie Razzle.
18: Thank you for joining us on the BBC World Service.
16: Take a look at a modern TV remote and there's a good chance you'll find dedicated buttons for services such as Netflix, Amazon or YouTube. Those buttons are valuable territory. They put a particular service one press away.
18: Well, British broadcasters are now calling for a dedicated British TV button to help them compete. Well, how the remote control became one of the most important pieces of media tech in the home is a story in itself. And our guest on that was Ed Thomas, technology historian and founder of the Historic Tech website.
2: Well, to be honest, remotes had existed in various forms since the late 19th century. So you had people like Nikola Tesla come up with a little remote control boat in 1894, I think it was. So we had remotes all the way for mostly industrial and military purposes through to sort of the end of the Second World War. But they were not consumer products. There were a few consumer ones that were for radios, but they didn't do very much. And it was really the explosion of television that heralded in this little device, which we've grown to absolutely love. And when they came in, they were very much a solution to common problems at the time.
16: And what were those problems and what were the early ones like?
2: Well, I mean, why don't I show you? Well,
16: please,
2: I can show
16: do.
2: You in the studio, and I'll explain to the people, to the listeners at home, what two of the early ones look like. So I'll show you first a British one. This here is a British. That's the box for it.
16: He's still got the box. That's amazing.
2: Of course. Now this is one of the very first English remote controllers.
16: So what we're looking at is something with a big long lead.
2: Absolutely. So big long lead, a little brown box with a single knob on it. It's about the size of a large iPhone, I suspect. And all you could do on it is you could just tune your television, because one of the biggest issues at the time was actually it detuning itself constantly. And if you've just paid a lot of money and sometimes the price of a car, and you keep having to jump up every 3 seconds to go and retune your TV, it's very frustrating.
16: So you're turning the button to just make sure you got the picture back.
2: Absolutely. That's really all this did.
18: You're not going to lose it, are you, Ed, if you've got a long lead going from the remote to the TV? That's one of the advantages of the early designs.
2: You definitely didn't lose it, but the number of people who tripped over them.
18: Yes,
16: I bet.
2: And the lead. So although people loved the fact that this was a wonderfully lazy device for them that actually solved a problem, it was the lead that people got annoyed with. So the American company of Zenith came up with a couple of designs for the first hands-free ones, or the lead-free.
16: Mm-hmm. I've got a feeling you might have one of those there, do you?
2: I do. The very first one I don't anymore, unfortunately. It was basically a torch, a glorified torch. But I do have the second version they came out. So the first one came out in 1955. It was called the Flashmatic. This was the torch version, and it wasn't very good because in normal lighting conditions, your TV could just go haywire and do its own thing. So they then went back to the drawing board and they came up with another little device. So here's the box for that one, for those who can see it. And
18: Space Command Tuning Control is the name, which is a traditional name.
2: Absolutely. It's called the Space Commander. Wonderfully kind of atomic names for these things.
16: It's got some red buttons on it.
2: It has two red buttons, absolutely. Now, this red button, one is the tuning, as we spoke about before, mm-hmm. and one is the mute button. Now, this is interesting also because this is the first batteryless device they had. They were worried that if you put batteries in these controllers, that the public, when the battery ran out, would panic and start taking the TV apart, and you don't really want to electrocute your customers. So this one here, it's literally, it's just got two little aluminium rods. It works off of sonic waves. And when you press the button, I don't know if you can hear.
16: No, we can't hear. But that's, we can see you pressing the button. That's,
2: well,
16: a shame.
2: There we go. It makes basically a clicking sound. It's from this device that the name Clicker came from, because all of the early remotes for the first 20 years, they were just these little devices, just tuning forks inside this thing.
16: And what era are we talking about? Where does that date from?
2: So this one was 1956. It came out. Then they carried on with this design through to effectively the mid-1970s.
18: But Ed, when do we get to the point where any customer going to the shop to buy a TV would expect there to be a remote? That without a remote, the TV really wasn't very attractive at all?
2: Well, so this is the thing. So, I mean, Zenith, one of the things they said is, and this was their 1955 model, they said, our TV remotes increased our TV sales by 40%. People loved it from day one. And in fact, the TV cost, and this is dollars because it's an American product, the TV cost $300 and the remote, which was a torch, cost $100. Mm. So there was a massive excitement, a massive uplift, and people, even from day one, realized that these devices were quite powerful for them. And so the advertising from Zenith at the time was, if you don't like these annoying advertisements, you can just switch them off. If you don't like that presenter, you can just turn him down.
18: Don't encourage that, Ed.
2: Well, yeah, this was the active advertising at the time.
18: Don't want any presenters being switched off.
16: I can imagine that was quite popular, but anyway. let's stay with us, please, Ed. But we're going to bring in Professor Catherine Johnson, who's Professor of Media and Communication at the University of Leeds. How crucial a battleground now is the TV remote for broadcasters and streamers?
3: Yeah, it's a really interesting question, actually, because there's no really clear, solid, independent research on the importance of remote shortcuts because the data is proprietary, so we just don't really know independently. We've done some audience research that shows that people use lots of different ways to find things to watch, and the remote is just one of those. But we've got to assume that large players like Netflix and YouTube wouldn't be paying for those buttons if they didn't drive viewing.
16: Okay, and so this point that we were making, that there's this call for the British broadcasters to have their own button, could they just pay for it and get the BBC or ITV's own button on a remote control the way you see Netflix or Amazon or whoever?
3: So the big challenge is that device manufacturers, they operate internationally, and they do not want to make hardware changes that don't operate it across multiple markets. So it's really difficult for individual nations to say, oh, we want a button. And if you look at your remote, you'll see that all of those buttons, they're going to be from those global players, or they might be from very large markets like America. So it's really hard for any of the individual nations to say, this is what we want. I think the only way that could happen is if you had something like the European Union coming together, and there are discussions around this in the European Union, to say we want a mandated national button, and then the device manufacturers would have to then sort of free up a slot. And then I think in the UK market, we could then sort of go on the back of that and say we want that slot to be used for the public service broadcasters. But there's an additional challenge of, like, in the UK, where does that button take you, because we have four different public service broadcasters with their own apps and different channels, so it's hard to know what that button would be for.
18: So you're imagining a world, and I'm sure Ed, you've got a view on this as well, where we're just simply talking to the TV rather than operating it with a remote.
2: Yeah, that's true to an extent. I think we have an enduring love affair with the remote. It's something sort of tactile about having it and pressing that button.
16: And when you look back, what do you think was the biggest innovation when it came to the remote control, of all the ones, of all the 12 and all the many others that you would have liked to get your hands on if you could have afforded them? I don't know how expensive these things are these days, by the old ones. But anyway, what was the biggest innovation, do you think?
2: Well, so interestingly, when certainly the first hands-free one in 1955. But the next jump really was then having multiple buttons. And when BBC brought out CFAX in 1975, that actually suddenly meant that we needed to have loads of buttons. We needed an alphanumeric buttons. We needed all these different ways to scroll through all the pages of teletext. And it was really from that that started our love affair for multiple buttons that we still seem to have today.
16: That's it for this week. Thank you so much for your company. Goodbye.
18: Bye.
16: And if you'd like to hear a longer version of today's show, search BBC The Media Show, wherever you get your BBC podcasts.
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0: Coming up on the Happy Pod, we meet the off-key choir that is proud to have a lot of heart but not much tune. The successful bridge-building project helping animals cross roads in the Amazon rainforest safely. How pregnancy scans are being turned into 3D models for parents with sight loss to feel their unborn baby's features. The pirate-themed video game helping stroke survivors to regain mobility. All that and more uplifting stories after this news summary.
1: BBC News with Moira Alderson. The UN has warned that the Earth's water cycle is becoming increasingly erratic, regularly swinging between too little and too much. In its annual report on water resources, the World Meteorological Organization expressed particular concern about a decline in so-called slow reserves, such as groundwater and glaciers. One person has been killed in flash floods in the Catalonia and Valencia regions of eastern Spain. 70 millimetres of rain fell in just 30 minutes in some parts of the Valencia region. The head of Microsoft's Artificial Intelligence Division has said that everyone working in the field should make a public commitment to only developing systems that humans can control. Speaking to the BBC, Mustafa Suleiman said the superintelligence being developed by leading tech firms should always be subordinate, contained and controlled. Palestinian officials say the US has again denied a visa to Mahmoud Abbas, the Palestinian Authority president. For a second year running, he'll have to address the UN General Assembly remotely. Russia's hit 3 drone-producing plants in overnight attacks on Kyiv and the surrounding region. It says it also hit 2 road bridges over the Dniester River. The US House of Representatives has passed legislation paving the way for tariffs on buyers of Russian oil and tougher sanctions against the Kremlin. One potential target, India, said it remained committed to ensuring energy security for its people. Australia's become the latest country to outline a raft of new measures aimed at curbing immigration. Australia's Home Affairs Minister said that while immigration was a strength of Australia, there needed to be a high level of control. And the American artist Peter Max has died at the age of 88. His colourful psychedelic pop art was credited with capturing the flower power and psychedelia movement of the 1960s. BBC News.
0: This is the Happy Pod from the BBC World Service. I'm Chantal Hartle, and in this edition...
2: It's just so much fun, and we laugh, and nobody cares. Yeah, we can't sing, but nobody cares. You come here, and you know when they say sing and dance if no one's watching you? That's what we do here.
0: The choir with the off-key selling point. We can't sing, but we love to do it anyway. A project to help animals safely navigate the vast Amazon rainforest pays off.
3: We have recorded 17,000 crossings. So all the 6 monkey species are using the canopy bridges.
0: How 3D ultrasound models are allowing expectant parents with sight loss to experience a precious moment.
4: You can feel the outline of our head and our little tiny ear and our nose and our mouth. To be able to get that information firsthand is really powerful, and it gives you that sense of independence back.
0: And the unconventional video game therapy helping stroke survivors to regain mobility.
5: The patient has to hold the leg out straight, and the player controls a cannon. It simulates being in a bay with pirate ships coming in. The cannon fires continuously, and the player aims it by moving the leg.
0: If you can't sing, come and join my choir. That was the unusual advert Diane Chapman posted in a local newspaper in the north of England 8 years ago. Diane didn't expect many people to turn up. But now, around 80 enthusiastic members come together each week to sing at the top of their lungs without the pressure to sound pitch perfect. The off-key choir has become so popular it has a waiting list to join. One member, Sheila, gets so much enjoyment from it that she even moved house to be closer to where the choir meets. Our reporter, Jane McCubbin, has been to one of their rehearsals.
6: Let me introduce the off-key choir. Yeah.
7: Hello!
6: Welcome!
8: Don't worry, we won't sing.
6: Has anybody ever told you that you can't sing? Di has the answer and a motto.
9: Just because you can't
6: doesn't mean you shouldn't. Di is Diane Chapman, who set up the off-key choir 8 years ago.
7: This is Jane. Hi, everybody.
6: Here, no one believes they can sing, so no one ever sings alone. Until today. And I know some of you feel a bit nervous about this, Sheila. But could we just do a few little solos just to show people the power of when you come together?
8: I love going in the choir. I do. I look forward to going in the choir of a Wednesday, even though I can't sing.
6: This is Sheila Byrne. Can we get you to do a solo?
8: Oh, God, no.
6: Oh, go on. Oh, Sheila.
8: I sound awful.
6: Well, do you know, isn't that the point?
8: I know.
6: Because when you are all together, you don't sound awful.
8: Yeah.
6: Would you do it?
8: I don't.
6: Alone, they might wobble.
8: When the night has come
9: and the land is dark.
6: Alone, they're exposed.
8: Is the only light we see.
9: No, I won't be afraid.
6: But they're not chasing perfect pitch here. They're chasing joy.
8: Just as you stand.
6: And when they come together, shoulder to shoulder, once every week.
9: Oh, darling.
8: Darling, stand.
9: Stand by me.
6: That is when the magic happens.
8: Stand by me.
9: Stand by me.
7: Yay! Ladies, I'm just the proudest choir mum ever. Yay! It's amazing.
6: Debbie, you love it.
10: I do.
6: Adore it.
10: I do. It's made a big difference to my life. Lost a few of my cat lives this year. The choir's really been there for me and got me through, you know, some tough times. And it's just so much fun. And we laugh and nobody cares. Yeah, we can't sing. But nobody cares. You come here and you know when they say sing and dance if no one's watching you. That's what we do here.
7: Sheila's amazing. She's got loads of confidence since she's been with us. But what do we believe anyway? Just because you can't.
9: Doesn't mean you
6: You put an advert in the paper not knowing what would happen.
7: And this has happened.
1: And it said, if you can't sing, come and join my choir.
7: I put 15 chairs out on the first night.
1: And 52 people turned up.
6: This is Joy Garvin. You just lost your husband when you saw that advert.
1: I had, yes.
11: I closed my eyes, drew back the curtain to see for certain.
1: And I made friends and I've never looked back. I just love it. I love every minute of it.
11: Far away, so much we did, and the world was
7: so why should you let not being able to do something stand in your way? Whatever it is, I can't bake and I can't dance and I can't sing, but do it anyway. Because it's just so joyous. And you never know what adventures and what opportunities might come along if you do.
6: If anybody out there has been told they can't sing, what do you say to them?
12: Absolute rubbish.
13: Definite rubbish.
12: Just sing your heart out.
13: And it just makes every day worth living. Go out and sing and enjoy.
6: In a world obsessed with polish and perfection, this choir reminds us the only thing that matters is coming together and giving it a go.
0: Jane McCubbin meeting the off-key choir. The Amazon rainforest is home to more primate species than anywhere else on Earth. But traffic on the roads cutting through the vast forest is one of the major threats to the many animals that live there. One Brazilian conservationist has made it her mission to change that, building rope bridges to help monkeys and other animals cross safely. And it's proving to be very effective. The Happy Pod's Helena Burke spoke to the woman behind this pioneering project.
14: In 2021, Dr. Fernanda Abra carried out a road mortality assessment for wildlife living in a section of the Amazon in northern Brazil. The results shocked her.
3: I recorded dozens and hundreds of primate roadkill, especially the golden-handed tamarin, but I also recorded threatened spider monkeys, the squirrel monkeys, and many other arboreal species such as sloth, porcupines. So I also had a very bad experience where I found a primate that was hit by a car.
14: Dr. Abra knew something had to be done to stop this, and so the Reconnector Project was born. Alongside a team of engineers, architects and biologists, she designed a special bridge for animals to get from one section of the rainforest to another and avoid walking on the road.
3: Our canopy bridge is very solid, resistant. We tested all the materials for the Amazon weather because we have a lot of rain, high temperatures. So basically, we install our bridges on two concrete posts. The core of the bridge is based on steel cables, ropes.
14: The bridges cater for a wide range of species, from porcupines using the walkway below to monkeys swinging across the ropes overhead. Dozens of these bridges have been installed across the Amazon over the past 6 years, but the project around the town of Alta Floresta has arguably been the most successful.
3: In October 2024, we installed the first 7 bridges, and it was a very nice experience because we saw the whole city embracing the project, so many different sectors of the city, so together with universities, private owners, the whole city hall involved in reducing the impact of road mortality for the species they have there. And then we, of course, at the moment we installed the canopy bridges, we started to monitor all the 7 for full time using camera traps full time. And in 19 months of monitoring, we have recorded 17,000 of crossings. So all the 6 monkey species are using the canopy bridges.
14: Since those bridges were installed in 2024, not a single primate has been killed on the roads around Alta Floresta.
3: After 19 months of monitoring, we have recorded 0 road mortality. So I think this is an amazing milestone. I think this project is something that really touches me because it's not only research, this is applied ecology. This is pure conservation, right? So we are saving animals' lives, and not only animals' lives, we are promoting better traffic for everybody.
14: Dr. Abra's project has been so successful that it's now going global, with the first canopy bridges outside Brazil about to be built.
3: So Suriname is going to be the first country where we're going to really expand installing new bridges, but we are also collaborating with other initiatives from other countries. So for example, we already shared the design we use for our canopy bridges with people from Costa Rica, Colombia, Peru, and also from Nepal. So I think we have a lot of potential to scale up our solution, not only inside Brazil, but also to many other countries in Latin America, and who knows, other tropical countries worldwide. So 2027 is going to be a busy year here for the Reconnector project.
0: Dr. Fernanda Abra ending that report by Helena Burke. Now, 27 years ago, young and maybe not so young readers around the world were first introduced to the brown furry creature with purple prickles known as the Gruffalo.
15: He has terrible tusks and terrible claws and terrible teeth in his terrible jaws.
0: Well, if you have raised a child since the millennium, you'll most probably know exactly how the rest of that description goes. The original picture book, written by the author Julia Donaldson, has sold millions of copies worldwide, and it's been translated into more than 100 languages. Well, now, a long-awaited third book has just been released with a new character, Gruffalo Granny. But in a world increasingly dominated by screens, what is it that makes the Gruffalo so popular, even all these years later? Luke Jones brought together the American author Dana Hathaway and Jaya Bhattacharjee Rose, a book publisher in the Indian capital Delhi, who has worked with Julia Donaldson.
16: She was full of boundless energy, and she was always so full of joy and rhythm and colour. I mean, you can understand why Gruffalo has had the kind of success that it has, because at the core of it is the happiness and the joy that she reverberates through her words.
17: Dana, how would you explain why her work has been such a sort of global hit, and is something that so many children seem to take up and read?
18: I discovered the Gruffalo actually during my teaching years. And of course, when you're in that industry, the highlight of the day was read alouds. You know, kids would sit down and listen when it was time for us to read a book. So no one should underestimate the power of read alouds 100%. And that day, the Gruffalo was on the shelf, and this one boy, Josiah, he kept insisting we read that book, and the rest was history. And I think I've probably read that book hundreds of times. It was the most requested book, and kids even asked if they could take our copy home. It was so easy for me to do the voices because of the rhyming patterns. Mm. And then it made it easy for the kids to memorize the beats of the story. So everyone loved that clever mouse. That's one thing that they wanted to be. They wanted to be like that mouse who could pretty much trick all these other predators into like thinking, well, I'm the most dangerous thing around here.
17: And yet the unfortunate thing is we do know that kids increasingly are reading less. Are you worried about that phenomenon, and how important are some of these big kind of key books, be it the Gruffalo or Harry Potter or Philip Pullman, to kind of get kids interested in reading?
19: Oh yeah, definitely worried about that. I currently work as a digital product manager at Reading is Fundamental, which is the leading children's literacy nonprofit here in the United States, and our goal has always been to fight the literacy crisis. And how the way that we do that is to get, you know, books in the hands of children. For the past 60 years, we've been doing that. And I think, you know, legacy books like The Gruffalo do make a good impact in terms of children's literacy.
17: Gia, is that a phenomenon that worries you?
20: Well, yes and no, in the sense that from the time that I've been in publishing and witnessed quite a transformation from traditional publishing houses, which didn't have dedicated children's literature departments. Now they do. We now see entire generations of children coming up remembering book fairs. We have author outreach programs. We have at the lowest administrative level in certain states, like in South India, Karnataka, Pratham Books partnered with the smallest administrative unit called the Gram Panchayat and set up 6,000 libraries, of which the 100 books which are in the seed library, 10% are for Braille, are dedicated to Braille books.
0: Still to come on the Happy Pod, campaigners celebrate a UN vote to adopt a new map reflecting Africa's true size.
21: It really made Africa and Africans stand a little bit taller, a little bit prouder. We've asked the world to take a fresh look at Africa. That's actually the most important thing.
0: For many expectant parents, seeing that first ultrasound scan of their baby is a huge moment. But those with sight loss will have a very different experience. Clinics in Brazil and France have previously transformed 20-week scans into tactile 3D models, allowing parents who can't see to feel their baby's features. The charity Guide Dogs recently launched a similar pilot scheme in the UK. Here's the moment mum-to-be Ray Walker got to touch her baby girl's shape for the first time.
22: Oh, that's her head. Mm.

0: I'll have it audio described via the sonographer or my partner. But in a sense, it's secondhand information. So it's always going to be a little bit biased because it's what they perceive. But to have that model in your hand and to be able to get that information firsthand is really powerful, and it gives you that sense of independence back.
1: How much does it actually feel like a baby? I mean, in the sense of, you know, arms, legs, the shape of it, the way it's curled, all that sort of thing. How much can you do that from what is effectively something on an embossed surface?
0: It literally does feel like an actual baby. So mine, she was curled up kind of like in the fetus position, and you can feel her head and you can feel the outline of her ear, and if you run down the side of her face you can feel the little indent where her eyes would be, and then the little indent where her nose and mouth are. So it literally is like a 3D model. It's not like an ultrasound where it's like all abstract ink blots on a screen. It's actually a lot clearer than you would think.
1: Has this made what is after all an exciting event anyway? Has it made it more exciting for you?
0: Yeah, it was lovely to get to see and feel her again. I had no idea what to expect. I was almost a little bit scared because I didn't know what my initial reaction was going to be like and how medical it was going to be, but it's not. It's lovely, and to know that I've got something like that as a wee keepsake that I can keep forever and ever is really sweet.
2: Mum-to-be Ray Walker speaking to Peter White. Campaigners across Africa are celebrating a significant step forward in the way the world sees the continent, quite literally. The UN General Assembly has overwhelmingly voted in favour of phasing out the traditional world map with one that more accurately reflects the size of Africa. And we're not talking about a minor discrepancy here. On common maps, Africa appears similar in size to Greenland, despite the continent being 14 times larger. Moki Makura from the advocacy organisation Africa No Filter told us how she felt about this long-awaited recognition for change.
3: Excitement, I would say, is a huge part of how I felt, because it was sort of nearly 2 years of work to get to that point. It was almost unanimous. 164 countries voted in our favor, and you cannot be anything but pleased. It really made Africa and Africans stand a little bit taller, a little bit prouder. First of all, 54 African countries came together because we first of all signed an AU resolution, and then we took it to the UN. And it shows that when we get together as a continent behind a single issue and we all agree, things happen, because the world takes you seriously. And I think the second symbolic part to this is that this map we've been looking at for over 400 years, it's been wrong. We changed that. We got the world to agree to use a new map for us, a new projection. And to me, that means that we've asked the world to take a fresh look at Africa. That's actually the most important thing, because we've been looking at Africa in the wrong way for such a long time. What else? What else have we taken for granted? What else do we not know about the continent? And this resolution, this global moment we've had, is asking the world to look at us differently. And those are the symbolic parts of it. But the practical aspect to me is one, very clear and very simple. The map that we were using for 400 years was wrong, factually wrong. The one we're asking you to use now is right, because we want to make sure our children, the education system, our schools, are teaching our children the right thing.
2: To Mexico now, where researchers think they've come up with a solution to make physiotherapy more enjoyable for people recovering from a brain injury. They've developed a video game that allows patients to do exercises similar to those in conventional therapy, but in a more engaging, accessible and consistent way. Rogelio Navarro in Mexico City has been finding out how it works.
4: That sound is a cannon sinking a pirate ship. It is also the sound of a leg learning to walk again. Silvia Salinas is 45 and she lives in Mexico City. She's in rehabilitation after a life-altering health incident.
5: A little over 2 years ago, I had a cerebrovascular event, what we usually call a stroke. I had the stroke, and I lost all movement on the left side of my body from my face down to my leg. I woke up from surgery realizing,

0: I've lost sensation and movement in my arm and my hand and in my leg, so I couldn't walk.
1: What Silvia was given in rehabilitation was not a standard prescription. It was a video game. It is called Cañonazo, roughly cannon shot, and it was built at the Laboratory of Interactive Applications for Neuro Rehabilitation at the National Autonomous University of Mexico. This is the man who runs it, Joas Ramirez, a computer scientist.
2: Once the calibration is done, the patient has to hold the leg out straight, and the player controls a cannon. It simulates being in a bay with pirate ships coming in. The cannon fires continuously, and the player aims it by moving the leg. The idea is to destroy all the pirate ships.
1: The controller is not a joystick or a gamepad. It is a 3D printed knee brace that measures, in real time, the angle at which the knee bends. Before play begins, the system calibrates how far each patient can move the leg and scales the game to that. This is how Silvia describes it.
0: The mission is to hit a ship and knock it down. There's a steel ball, a cannonball, and with my foot, using a device they fit on my knee, I make the movement of kicking it, but sitting down. I line my foot up visually with the ball I can see on the screen. I kick it, and the ball is launched at the ship and knocks it over. If I do it well, the ship never reaches its target.
1: Conventional physiotherapy is repetitive and people give up on it. The window in which the brain recovers best is the first few months after the damage. And that is precisely the time many Mexican patients spend waiting. In Mexico, the university's own laboratory has said publicly that treatment can be delayed by as much as 5 months because there aren't enough therapists or rehabilitation units, and the ones that exist are overloaded. Since 2021, the project's objective has been to fill that availability gap. Montserrat Cano is the project's neuroscientist.
3: Another of the laboratory's objectives is to take the video games into telerehabilitation so that patients can have them at home and start their therapy from home without needing to travel to a rehabilitation center or to have specialized equipment. As long as they have a computer, a laptop, and the software, they can begin their rehabilitation at home.
1: Cañonazo is one of around 15 games this laboratory has built. The laboratory has 2 peer-reviewed papers. Cañonazo, the leg game, has no published results yet. What Silvia can describe is her own body.
0: My walking improved to the point where I now step over obstacles. I can walk with far more confidence now. If I'm out on the street, I have to be able to step around an open drain or dodge a dog if one runs across me.
1: Silvia is still recovering from her stroke, but she does rehabilitation every day, and this is what she wants people to know.
0: Even if the change is tiny, the brain is recovering. It isn't like a wound. When you cut yourself, the wound heals, and I can see it because a scab forms. With this, the brain doesn't tell us how we're doing, or how far along we are, or how much is left, or at what speed. But if I can't move my hand, and one day I notice that my finger has done this, then I'm on my way. So, patience.
4: That report by Rogelio Navarro in Mexico City. And that's all from the Happy Pod for this week. If you'd like to get in touch, our email is globalpodcast@bbc.co.uk. This edition was mixed by Lee Wilson and the editor is Karen Martin. I'm Chantal Hartle. Until next time, goodbye.
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11: At 8 hours GMT, a warning from the man in charge of Microsoft's artificial intelligence.
12: I think that if we all create AIs that are able to act autonomously, that can define their own objectives, we're essentially seeding a new silicon species which will no doubt compete with us for resources.
11: Welcome to the newsroom from the BBC World Service. Hello, I'm Valerie Sanderson. The US again denies entry visas to leading Palestinians, including the president of the Palestinian Authority. How do people on the streets of Moscow view Russia's upcoming parliamentary elections?
13: I think a lot of people in our country wants change, but we haven't any instruments for this. We haven't voices.
14: I just want in all the world will be peace. People mostly can't change anything.
11: And why the late Princess Diana's memory is causing fresh controversy for Buckingham Palace after this.
15: BBC News with Moira Alderson. The UN has warned that the Earth's water cycle is becoming increasingly erratic, regularly swinging between too little and too much. This, it said, had serious implications for communities across the globe. In its annual report on water resources, the UN's World Meteorological Organization expressed particular concern about a decline in so-called slow reserves like groundwater and glaciers. Celeste Saulo is the WMO Secretary General.
16: For the fourth consecutive years in 2025, every major glaciated region on Earth lost ice mass. Several regions with smaller glaciers, including the Alps, show signs of having passed peak water. This is the point at which glacier can no longer contribute more meltwater in a hot year because it has run out of ice to give.
15: One person has been killed in flash floods in the Catalonia and Valencia regions of eastern Spain. 70 millimetres of rain fell in just 30 minutes in some parts of Valencia, flooding houses and closing roads, railways and airports. The head of Microsoft's Artificial Intelligence Division has said that everyone working in the field should make a public commitment to only developing systems that humans can control. Speaking to the BBC, Mustafa Suleiman said the superintelligence being developed by leading tech firms should always be subordinate, contained, aligned and controlled.
12: I've called this a humanist AI, one that we don't continue developing if we can't be sure that we can control it. Because after all, the purpose of technology is to generate human flourishing. It's been the greatest engine of progress in history, and it will continue to deliver that. But there are, as with any new technology, big risks. And there are, in this case, big risks that we should be very cautious about.
15: Palestinian officials say the US has for a second year running denied a visa to Mahmoud Abbas, the Palestinian Authority president, to attend the General Assembly in New York next week. Dozens of other Palestinian officials have also been denied visas. From Jerusalem, here's Yoland Nell.
17: The State Department says that it's extending its visa sanctions against officials from both the Palestinian Authority and the Palestine Liberation Organization. Now, these are the two bodies that are the international representatives of the Palestinian people. Now, the State Department has put out a press release in which it accuses the PA and the PLO of glorifying terrorism, and it says that they have sought to internationalize the conflict with Israel by seeking legal action at the International Criminal Court and the International Court of Justice.
15: The groups reject the accusations, and the move puts the US at odds with numerous countries that recognised a Palestinian state last year. World News from the BBC. Russia says it hit three drone-producing plants in overnight attacks on Kyiv and the surrounding region. It says it's also hit two road bridges over the Dniester River, which it claims are used to supply weapons from Romania to Ukraine. The U.S. House of Representatives has passed a sweeping Russia sanctions bill sponsored by the late Senator Lindsey Graham. It will allow President Trump to impose tariffs of up to 100% on leading buyers of Russian energy and place tougher sanctions on the Kremlin. Richard Blumenthal is Democratic Senator for Connecticut.
18: To the American people, thank you for standing with Ukraine and recognizing that Ukraine's fight is our fight. It is not just their freedom and independence, it's ours. And if Putin is not stopped, he will be going against Poland, Moldova, Estonia, Finland, Sweden.
15: India, a major purchaser of Russian oil, said it was monitoring developments but remained firmly committed to ensuring energy security for its 1.4 billion people. The European Commission says its proposal to make Canada an associate EU member is not aimed against the United States, but for our common strength. Its spokesman was responding to President Trump's description of the plan as a hostile act and his threat to take action against Brussels if it went ahead. The Canadian Prime Minister Mark Carney is to outline his vision for a far closer relationship with the EU when he addresses the European Parliament in Strasbourg shortly. The American artist Peter Max, whose colourful psychedelic pop art was credited with capturing the flower power and psychedelia movement of the 60s, has died at the age of 88. During his decades-long career, his brightly coloured creations adorned posters, consumer products, magazine covers, public murals and even a postage stamp. He also created the famous logo for MTV Music Channel. BBC News.
11: 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You're listening to the newsroom on the BBC World Service with me, Valerie Sanderson. And we begin the programme with another warning about the threat that AI poses to humanity. The chief executive of Microsoft AI has told the BBC that unless adequate restrictions are implemented in the development of artificial intelligence, it could lead to the emergence of a new silicon species which would compete with humans. Mustafa Suleiman said AI agents had to be trained to be subordinate to humanity. But on the other hand, as we're often hearing from industry insiders, he also said that AI could bring huge benefits. He was speaking to the BBC's Nick Robinson.
19: I think that if we all create AIs that are able to act autonomously, that can define their own objectives, that can earn money, that can own assets, that could run businesses, we're essentially seeding a new silicon species which will no doubt compete with us for resources, no matter how much it cares about humanity and loves us, which is, I think, Anthropic's intention. I think that is mistaken and misguided, but we have to empirically test it. And so if they believe that this is a safer route to developing AIs, then they have to share the data to prove that.
20: New silicon species is a chilling phrase. It will make people think of science fiction. You mean that, don't you? You mean that there could be a competitor species created by man, perhaps more powerful than man?
19: We've just witnessed a watershed moment in the development of AI, and a model that was being trained by OpenAI inadvertently hacked into Hugging Face, which is a public website that runs evaluations and benchmarks for testing these agents. The swarm of agents coordinated together, they organized themselves into hierarchies, they created a division of labor, and so they've developed very, very complex behavior. Now, the good news is this was OpenAI developing a model deliberately with the guardrails turned off. And they were doing that to try and stress test it and learn about its boundaries and limitations.
20: I just wonder if you ever worry you've helped create something that we're losing control of.
19: I think, as we've seen, there's every risk that we might lose control of it. But our job is to contain technologies and align them so that we get the best out of them. If we didn't have any air traffic control regulation, planes would be hitting each other in the sky. When we introduced seatbelts, we saved millions of lives. The purpose of regulation is to shape and sculpt technology so that it delivers more good than harm. And that's the moment that we're currently now in. So I think it's right to be concerned, as I said, or worried or alarmed, as you wish. But it's also right to be optimistic about the benefits and to have everybody focus now on the challenge of governing and shaping this technology.
11: Mustafa Suleiman. Nick Robinson then asked our technology editor, Zoe Kleinman, what she made of the warning about one of the most advanced AI systems, Claude, by Anthropic.
2: I think that's such an interesting thing for him to say, because the first part of that quote is literally the blueprint, isn't it, of what the AI companies have been doing. They've been gunning for making ever more powerful systems that can do ever more autonomously things that humans have been doing. And they've been calling this a great revolution for productivity and for, you know, people to be able to live better lives. And Mustafa Suleiman has criticized Anthropic for kind of humanizing, was the word he used, wasn't it? Humanizing AI technology too much in the way that they've trained it. And then here he is using exactly that very human emotive language to talk about the technology itself. You know, I do sometimes wonder whether we're going to look back at this moment in history as yet another example of that phrase, just because you can doesn't mean you should.
20: He's got a specific concern, hasn't he, about the way Anthropic is developing its AI, which is different from the way that others are doing it.
2: So Anthropic, it has found itself near the heart of this storm, hasn't it, with its systems Claude. And I think while the company has been or seems to be being very transparent about what it's doing and what it's finding and what it's learning along the way, Mustafa Suleiman is certainly very critical of the approach that it's taken and the way in which it is, he says, anthropomorphizing the tech and making it into something human when, you know, we shouldn't be considering it as human. I remember years ago listening to Sam Altman say AI is a tool, it's not a creature. And yet here we are, not very long later, using exactly that kind of language to humanize the tech more than we have. And I think you've got to bear in mind, they're all very fierce rivals. So, you know, they're all going to criticize each other, these big companies. But it certainly feels more urgent, doesn't it? And it feels like they certainly sense that the mood is changing and they are going to have to change as well the way in which they've been carrying on. You know, we've been hearing, haven't we, about the tech giving us universal high income. That was something that Elon Musk phrased, that there's going to be an age of abundance and all this money that AI is going to generate. People won't have to work. Well, that seems to have gone a bit more quiet, doesn't it, lately? I haven't heard about that so much lately.
11: Zoe Kleinman. For the second year in a row, the United States has denied visa entries for the president of the Palestinian Authority, Mahmoud Abbas, and dozens of other Palestinian officials. It means they'll be unable to travel to New York for the United Nations General Assembly. Well, our Middle East correspondent, Yolande Nell, joins me now from Jerusalem. Tell us, Yolande, what is the U.S. reasoning behind this?
17: So the Trump administration accuses the Palestinian Authority and the Palestine Liberation Organization, these two internationally recognized bodies that represent the Palestinian people, of glorifying terrorism. And it says, too, that they seek to internationalize the conflict with Israel, criticizing actions that they have taken at the International Criminal Court and the International Court of Justice. Now, we haven't had official Palestinian response, a new one, to the fact that these visa sanctions have been renewed by the US State Department. But previously, what Palestinians have been saying is that they've been taking what are seen as unilateral steps because of the long-time collapse in direct talks between the Palestinian Liberation Organization and Israel, and the fact that they say that, you know, years of these on and off talks, often brokered by the US, failed to end Israel's occupation of Palestinian territories and deliver on their hopes of a Palestinian state.
11: So, Yolande, will Mahmoud Abbas, will he still address the United Nations in New York?
17: That's the expectation. And he did that last year by video link, also speaking to a conference on the fringes of the UN General Assembly by video link as well. So there is a vote that's expected to take place later among the 193 member states of the UN General Assembly that will approve him giving his address remotely.
11: But this move, it puts the US at odds, doesn't it, with numerous other nations? I'm thinking of countries like the UK, and France.
17: Indeed, and what we saw, you know, last year when the UK and France also recognised a Palestinian state, it left the US as the only one of the five permanent members of the UN Security Council not to have made such a move. More than 80% of UN member states now recognise a Palestinian state, and it's being noted that, you know, the Israeli Prime Minister Benjamin Netanyahu is going to give his address in person at the UN General Assembly. He's planning a three-day trip, quite a short one, to the US, with some Israeli media speculating about whether he'll be able to meet President Trump. Of course, he does have an international arrest warrant from the International Criminal Court, which accuses him of war crimes and crimes against humanity, which he strongly denies. But because there are more than 120 countries, UN member states, that have signed up to the Rome Statute, they have legal obligations to enforce that arrest warrant if he arrives in their countries. The US has made clear that it is not a signatory of the Rome Statute, and it is very much against the action that was taken by the International Criminal Court, and has no legal binding to, you know, stop Mr. Netanyahu travelling there. But nowadays, international travel does carry risks for him, in case his plane had to make some kind of a detour and he had to land in a country which is a signatory of the Rome Statute.
11: Thanks, Yolande. Yolande Nell there. You're listening to The Newsroom from the BBC World Service. Later today, the European Union will unveil what it's calling its Kids Act, with plans to ban social media for under-13s. We don't know all the details, but under the proposals, older children will be allowed limited use of the technology, but only with supervision. Many countries are following the example of Australia and planning tighter restrictions amid concerns over the harmful effects on children's mental health, as we heard from our Europe correspondent, Nick Beek, who's in Brussels.
3: European Commission officials say they've been looking at that ban in Australia on under-16s using social media, and they say they've come up with their own far-reaching, effective proposals to make children safer and basically wrestle back some control of young people's minds, they say, from the big tech companies. We'll see how that goes. Some of these details are already known. Others are going to be outlined later on, but at the heart of this, it looks like there's going to be a ban on children under the age of 13 from using social media as we know it, so the likes of TikTok, Instagram, YouTube, but also other video sharing platforms, AI chatbots, and online games. For kids who are 13 and 14, it's a bit different. They could set up these restricted accounts, but only supervised by parents, and it seems they can only use them for 1 hour a day. There are questions, of course, about enforcement. The plans are likely to face opposition on a number of fronts in the months to come. But at the heart of this, the EU believes it's got parents, politicians, health experts on side. And the whole emphasis is that it's the tech companies who have to prove their services are safe. And I think a lot of the 27 EU countries will weigh in on this. Some will try and shape it so that it's strengthened in legislation, which is supposed to be Europe-wide. Others may well weaken it. And just to give you a taste of the bumpy road ahead, if you look at what happened in France, the Macron government came up with similar legislation, a ban for social media for under 50. But last month, the country's top court blocked it, saying that the plans infringed on freedom of expression. You've got other critics who say there are concerns over privacy here. If children, teenagers are forced to submit personal information to go through any sort of age verification process to prove how old they are. And of course, the companies themselves won't like the reports in the media that they will have to pay some sort of supervisory fee, which would finance the enforcement of the legislation. And also, there have been these briefings, these reports that there could be fines of up to 6% of companies' global sales if they don't fulfil their obligations.
11: Nick Beek. And staying with the European Union, Canada's Prime Minister Mark Carney will outline his vision for a closer relationship between his country and the EU when he addresses the European Parliament. On Wednesday, the EU Commission President Ursula von der Leyen backed plans to make Canada an associate member of the bloc. Canada is currently locked in an escalating trade war with the United States. Here's our Europe editor, Katja Adler.
1: Diversify, diversify, diversify. That's the current thinking in Canada and the EU. The US is traditionally the number one trade partner for both. Canadians and Europeans also used to look to Washington first when it came to defense. But Donald Trump has changed all that. Now the EU and Canada are searching for BFFs, that's best friends forever, elsewhere. Yesterday, the president of the European Commission, Ursula von der Leyen, took the unprecedented step of offering Canada associate membership of the EU. What that means is unclear, though there's a bilateral interest to work closer in digital technologies, energy and security, as well as to promote multilateral global governance when it comes to trade. The UK will be watching closely. A summit designed to reset EU-UK relations has just been postponed again over political differences.
11: Katja Adler. Buckingham Palace has issued an unusually swift rebuttal of fresh claims made by Charles L. Spencer, the brother of Princess Diana, about comments made after her death in 1997. In a memoir due to be released next week, L. Spencer said the King, then Prince Charles, told him during discussions about her funeral that his former wife would be forgotten soon enough. Buckingham Palace has denied the claim, suggesting that grief may have coloured the Earl's memory. Well, our royal correspondent, Noor Nanji, joins me now from outside Buckingham Palace. This is very rare, isn't it, Noor, for the palace to hit back like this?
21: That's right. Very rare, highly unusual to get a statement like this. And I think it reflects the anger that is being felt behind palace walls. Royal aides have very much pushed back on those comments by Earl Spencer that have been serialized in his book. One of the royal aides said to us that they were very much demonstrably untrue claims about a deeply compassionate man. Now, of course, I think the very fact that Buckingham Palace has said anything at all tells you something about the strength of feeling on this one, because, you know, their famous motto is, of course, never explain, never complain. But here they are issuing a very robust statement, and it suggests just how angry they are about all of this.
11: And are there going to be more revelations in this book by Earl Spencer?
21: Well, I mean, you're right. This is just one extract from this book. The book in full is due to be published next week. It is going to be continued to be serialized in the mail as well. So we know that there is going to be more out of this book. We haven't seen the book ourselves, it's important to say. However, it is understood that it is going to be sharply critical about the royal family. So yes, I think you can imagine there will be more damaging claims and revelations in the days and weeks ahead.
11: Is there anger as well that this might be overshadowing the work of the royals? Because we understand the King, for example, is out and about today, isn't he, at a conference about AI?
21: Yes, that's right. I mean, I think this war of words between the palace and Earl Spencer is very much overshadowing what was going to be a very crowded royal day. We know that the King, as you say, is out and about in Scotland. He's at Dumfries House doing a speech there and meeting AI leaders, talking about the destructive potential, destructive threat of AI, but also looking at the opportunities. But that is now being slightly overshadowed, at least certainly this morning, by this war of words that all kicked off last night. And the King's not the only one out and about. We also have, as I say, a very busy day. Prince and Princess of Wales are also in Scotland. They're on the Isle of Bute, and they are going to be meeting communities and talking about projects there. And then we also have the non-working royal in the mix, the Duke of Sussex, Prince Harry, who is going to be at an event related to the Invictus Games in London. But as I say, all of that being somewhat overshadowed, at least this morning, by this war of words.
11: Thanks, Noor. Noor Nanji there. The system of power in Russia is often referred to as managed democracy, where the Kremlin does the managing. That means huge powers for the president and few political surprises. Tomorrow is the start of 3 days of voting in the country's parliamentary election, the first since Russia's full-scale invasion of Ukraine. Critics are dismissing the vote as neither free nor transparent, but the Kremlin is expected to use it to claim that the country is united behind the policies of President Putin. From Moscow, our Russia editor Steve Rosenberg reports.
22: With power in Russia concentrated in the Kremlin, in the hands of the president, it's easy to forget there is a parliament, the Duma. And down at the Duma, it's election time. So, What is a parliamentary election like now in Russia? Occasionally bizarre. Welcome to speeches by candidates, says the host on state TV. She's standing next to six empty lecterns. The candidates haven't turned up, she adds. So, good night. During another TV election debate, one candidate bursts into song. The Communist Party, on we go. We're with the people, don't you know? Is this a party political, or Duma's got talent? The one thing the Duma has got, and certainly the previous one had, was a lot of MPs loyal to the Kremlin. And for the president, that's the point of a Russian parliament. Are any political parties in Russia calling for an end to the war? Well, there is one. On stage, in a packed Moscow theatre, Grigory Grishin reads out the manifesto of the party Yabloko. For peace, for freedom, for life without fear, for a ceasefire, for diplomacy to achieve peace. Yabloko had been the only anti-war party registered for this election, but the Supreme Court removed it from the ballot. An apparent sign of Kremlin concern that anti-war messaging will strike a chord with voters. Later, I meet Grigory at party headquarters. Despite its exclusion from the party list, some members of Yabloko, like Grigory, are running in individual constituency races. Although many Yabloko candidates have been having problems with the police, the courts, and have now been barred from the election. Grigory himself was taken to a police station and accused of propagandizing extremism, but he's still in the race.
0: The police are carrying out a political order. It's no secret. This way, the authorities are setting out the boundaries for the election. It's well known that the demand for an end to the bloodshed in this conflict with Ukraine is very popular.
22: Do Russians believe that this election will make any difference to their lives? On the streets of Moscow, I gauge the mood.
4: In what way do you think life will change because of the elections or after the elections?
6: Well, to be fair, I don't think it will change in particular. I think it would be pretty much the same.
13: I think a lot of people in our country wants change, but we haven't any instruments for this.
22: And although he's standing for parliament, Grigory Grishin's expectations are very low.
0: Elections in Russia never bring a change in government. At best, they can influence it or send a signal. But power in Russia has never changed because of an election. That's just how Russia is.
22: Which brings us back to where we started, to the Kremlin, because it's here that questions of war and peace are decided. It's here that ultimate power in Russia lies.
8: Steve Rosenberg. Thousands of athletes from more than 40 countries and regions are getting ready for the Asian Games, which are being held in Japan. But there have already been numerous complaints about athletes' accommodation. The games in the city of Nagoya officially open on Saturday, but football and basketball are already underway. Our correspondent in Tokyo, Kurumi Mori, told us more.
23: These athletes are complaining about several things regarding accommodation. Some of the basketball athletes are saying that the beds are too short and they're not able to lie down fully on these beds. There have also been complaints about the condition of the rooms, including a video showing a leaking pipe and a flooded floor because we had some heavy rains here in Japan. Several hundred people from the games were briefly evacuated from their accommodation last week when we had the flooding through Nagoya. They had an Italian cruise ship to house around 4,000 athletes and officials. Other people are staying in hotels, Airbnbs, and also temporary huts as well. But the cruise ship, they're saying it's the first time that Japan has used this kind of facility for a major international sporting event. The managers are saying that they've taken steps to improve the conditions for the athletes that are here. They've also set up a 24-hour call center where athletes and officials can come and report some problems.
11: Kurumi Mori there in Tokyo on the Asian Games. 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

0: Microsoft has sold more than 200 million Xboxes worldwide since its 2001 debut. But with the AI boom driving up the price of chips and gamers torn on the shift to subscriptions, the company has been laying off thousands of staff. So on Business Daily after the news, we'll look at how the woman throwing the controls at Xbox, Asha Sharma, plans to hit reset.
1: BBC News with Alan Smith. The UN has warned that the Earth's availability of water is becoming increasingly erratic, regularly swinging between too little and too much. In its annual report on water resources, the World Meteorological Organization expressed particular concern about a decline in so-called slow reserves, such as groundwater and glaciers. Police have discovered the body of another woman in the South African city of Ekurhuleni, where a spate of killings has caused outrage and fear. They've not confirmed whether her killing and that of eight other women over the past 2 months are linked. The head of Microsoft's Artificial Intelligence Division has said that everyone working in the field should make a public commitment to only developing systems that humans can control. Speaking to the BBC, Mustafa Suleiman said the superintelligence being developed by leading tech firms should always be subordinate and contained. Palestinian officials say the US has again denied a visa to Mahmoud Abbas, the Palestinian Authority president. For a second year running, Mr. Abbas will have to address the UN General Assembly remotely. Russia says it's hit three drone-producing plants in overnight attacks on Kyiv and the surrounding region. It says it also hit two road bridges over the Dniester River. The European Commission says its proposal to make Canada an associate EU member is not aimed against the United States, but for our common strength. Its spokesman was responding to President Trump's description of the plan as a hostile act. The US House of Representatives has passed legislation paving the way for tariffs on buyers of Russian oil and tougher sanctions against the Kremlin. One potential target, India, said it remained committed to ensuring energy security for its people. And the American artist Peter Max has died at the age of 88. His colourful psychedelic pop art was credited with capturing the flower power and psychedelia movement of the 1960s. BBC News.
0: Microsoft Xbox, even if you've never owned one, I bet you know someone who does. 200 million plus of the various versions have been sold around the world since it launched. And yet, AI and the demand on the many chips that power it is fast turning games consoles into something of a luxury product. And as such, that's helped put firms like Microsoft and Xbox at a crossroads. Asha Sharma is the woman who's been thrown the proverbial controller to try and navigate that for Microsoft. So today on Power Players from Business Daily, chip wars, content wars, and the cost of a console. How does Asha Sharma get Xbox out of a jam? Yes, welcome back to Power Players on Business Daily. Will with you today. No Rahul and Michelle this week. We've got a great panel for you, though. A couple of people who really know this story inside out. And I think even if you're not a big gamer, I'm going to really be able to explain to you what's going on, why this matters, why things around the world that are shaping economics and business are having an impact on this story. Peter Moore is joining us from California. Peter, a former Xbox executive, also was at Sega. And Laura Kress, BBC technology reporter, who I think, Laura, certainly looking at some of your previous interviews, has spent as much time in broadcast land as anybody with Asha Sharma, the new-ish boss at Xbox. How did you find her when you met her? Because you met her quite recently, right?
2: That's right. I met her at Gamescom, this big expo for the games industry in Germany, just at the end of August. And I found her to be really pleasant, really friendly. She wanted to know what I thought about Xbox and where I thought it was going and what people were saying. So I think as a new exec, you can see she really is trying to fit into the company and work out what to do with it.
0: And Peter, you've had a long career across, as I mentioned, a lot of companies and Liverpool Football Club as well. Where in your heart does Xbox sit?
3: Oh, very much right in the center. I joined Microsoft in early 2003 as the Xbox, the original Xbox, was kind of winding down and we were starting to build what became the Xbox 360. We needed to literally take on PlayStation in those days. Nintendo was a little bit of an afterthought, and it was very much in its early days when I got there, but our focus was bringing gamers together all throughout the world, building a real community.
0: Well, to that point, should we wallow in a little bit more nostalgia as well? This actually just predates Peter's time, but lovely montage the team have put together. This is Bill Gates, obviously the boss of Microsoft, alongside, naturally, Dwayne The Rock Johnson at a Toys R Us in Times Square in New York as gamers queued round the block to get their hands on the very first Xbox in November 2001.
4: You may have been wondering what this draped device was here. This is the Xbox. And so, for the first time, let me now unveil Xbox.
5: The Xbox is everything The Rock is. Cutting edge, powerful, exhilarating, and like The Rock, it will be the most electrifying thing coming out this year.
6: I don't care what people say, Xbox is the game to play. Yeah! Xbox!
0: There we go. Some very early 2000s razzmatazz, Laura. How important was it to have a kind of, Peter's mentioned Nintendo and Sony, a third player in there from a gamer's perspective, from a consumer's perspective? Because that was what was driving some of the excitement, right?
2: Oh, absolutely. And I think it was perhaps for a bit more of a hardcore gamer. I don't know if that was maybe the perception a little bit. Obviously, Nintendo, very much a family brand. And then you had PlayStation, which had maybe slightly more cinematic single player games. But I do think that online element was so crucial because you were playing against your friends. Something like Halo comes along and suddenly there's this wide community that you're playing against. And it just meant that everyone wanted to get involved.
3: Well, you bring up Halo, and Halo's a great example. Halo started as what we call
0: LAN parties. So just explain people a bit of Halo, by the way, either of you. Just explain to people who don't know it, listening.
3: Halo was a game developed by Bungie. That was a studio that we owned, and we saw the premise. It's a shooter. Its hero is Master Chief. You play together against the brutes. And the Halo was this amazing device that was floating above the Earth, and it was very much a quantum leap in gaming. And it worked incredibly well for us because you're almost left out if you didn't have an Xbox and you weren't playing Halo. And so huge community being built, people jumping to gaming because finally it felt cinematic, it felt immersive. Gaming, when I joined Sega, was you and your friend on the couch playing against each other. That was the network. And now all of a sudden, there are millions of people around the world all coming together.
0: And that feeling that Laura was outlining, Peter, of being the underdog, could you feel that when you were there?
3: We were a challenger brand. And it was an amazing time. And Microsoft all of a sudden wasn't this stodgy productivity piece of software. It was a full-on entertainment brand. And it catapulted, I think, in the minds of gamers that Microsoft can be cool. It was at a time when Apple was all over Microsoft and trying to corner it as your grandfather's piece of software. And we built this Xbox, not only a piece of hardware and the software, but also the brand that was Xbox and still exists today.
0: And so, Laura, as we fast forward up to today then,
2: what happened was when it entered the kind of what they say the next generation of consoles, they brought in this thing called Game Pass, which was this Netflix for games. It's a subscription service. And it started out that it was just for older Xbox games. And then it became a service where you could get day one Xbox games releases. And that's where it really took off. But because of that, they then needed to buy more studios, more content for Game Pass. It was a multi-platform thing. You could play Xbox games on your PC. And it was a really interesting idea of, you know, you could play lots of different games in 1 month and you didn't actually own any of them. Then that meant that they, you know, needed more content, needed more studios.
0: Well, absolutely. And arguably the peak of all that, where they bought Activision Blizzard and 2023, the maker of Call of Duty and all those kind of games as well. Was that kind of the peak, the top, I guess, of this buying spree, would you say?
2: Oh, absolutely. I mean, that's the peak of any buying spree across the whole games industry. I can't think of a bigger spree.
0: Or in big business, actually, full stop. I mean, that's a merger and acquisitions deal that matches anything, isn't it? Okay, so that takes us right up to then where things start getting a little bit sticky. How does it get sticky and how does it lead us to where we are this summer, where we're talking about thousands of people in the Xbox division being laid off around the world?
2: Well, I think it's down to really this idea that Xbox used to be a console with games. Now Microsoft is trying to turn Xbox into an ecosystem that exists everywhere. And that leaves a big question. What does that mean for the console? You know, they're trying to sell the Xbox console, also sell Xbox games to people who don't own a console. This Game Pass subscription service, it still needs more content, more studios. And Game Pass, this multi-platform approach, it just didn't grow fast enough. So then this reset idea came. And I think it's interesting that Asha Sharma was the one to do this, because it took someone new, I think, maybe to decide that this needed to change and a new approach needed to happen.
0: Well, why don't we hear a bit from her on exactly that? This is Asha Sharma speaking to Laura just a month or so ago.
7: All of the industry needs to start to innovate on affordability and efficiency. That is something that we have not had to do. But with the crisis that's currently happening in hardware and components, it is absolutely something all of us need to be thinking about and innovating on, and giving people more choice in terms of how they play their console and how they purchase their console.
0: Peter, I've heard that there were different bits of the business almost competing with each other, that streaming was competing against the people, meaning the consoles people with the software bit of the business, the physical bits of the software. Is that a fair criticism, do you think?
3: The business has got so complex today versus where I was, where there was a couple of thousand of us and some studios. But you look at it now and it's incredibly complex. And look, you spent $75 billion on Activision Blizzard to feed the beast, and that beast is Game Pass. It's a great deal for the gamer, but is it a good deal for Microsoft?
0: Well, you two, Laura first and then Peter, why didn't that work? Because Netflix and streaming and TV, anybody listening to this, like I say, who's not a big gamer, I mean, that is how they consume telly and to an increasing extent, right, their music and all and podcasts, yeah, and all sorts of things. So why didn't it work?
3: I'll watch Netflix. We all watch Netflix or whatever streaming service. It's 90 minutes. You watch something. It's good. It's bad. It's indifferent. And then you move on. Gaming is not that way. You're diving in for 20, 30, 40, 50 hours with your friends around the world. And I'm not sure that this kind of subscription where you're sampling bits of games and trying something else really was scalable. And I think what Asha then has walked into is, you know, we've got whatever it is, 14,000 employees and 14 layers of management. She walked into maybe a bloated company. The margins are pathetically thin in relation to what Microsoft expects. It's just not working. And that's where we're at.
2: And I think really Microsoft realized that they can make more money selling, say, a £70 game than including it in a monthly subscription, because that was the roadmap they did. They have the first Call of Duty to launch day one on Game Pass. They realized actually they lost out a lot doing it that way. And then the next announcement they made around this, Call of Duty is the big exception. You're not going to get day one releases of that on Game Pass.
0: You're listening to Business Daily from the BBC World Service. I'm Will Bain in the company of Peter Moore, the former executive at Xbox, and Laura Kress, our technology reporter, who has been conducting a number of interviews with Asha Sharma, who we're talking about today in relation to how she, as the boss of Xbox at Microsoft, gets it out of something of a little jam. So it's got too bloated and too big. That's what I've taken away from what you guys have told me. That stuff, Laura, I guess, is partly the company's fault, right? What about the stuff outside of the company's control? So the explosion in AI that all of our listeners will be very well aware about now, and what that's done to sort of input costs for all of these companies, not just Microsoft, but Sony, Nintendo, all the competitors that Peter was mentioning earlier.
2: Well, absolutely. This isn't just an Xbox problem. This is an industry problem. And these businesses, they're being squeezed by rising costs. As you mentioned, you know, the memory and storage prices have surged. Consoles are more expensive to produce. And we've seen for the first time with Xbox, for example, it had to raise the cost of its recent generation of consoles, the price of a console being more expensive than it was at launch. Yeah. And I think that's just a sign of how surprising things have gotten.
0: Peter, that's mad, isn't it? I mean, how uneasy would you have been with a £1,000 plus console?
3: Yeah, I think I would have been burned at the stake.
0: Okay, so if that's the outside pressure, Laura, that they have little control over, the things they do have control over, the direction, what's the plan?
2: Well, it seems that they want to continue in this way of the ecosystem. It doesn't mean that they want everyone to own an Xbox, although that's still going to be their core. And I think that's going to be the best way they want people to play Xbox games. However, they are looking towards this ecosystem. They're looking towards ways of getting audience that can play Xbox games on a PC, on mobile, because don't forget as well, with Activision, they own King, which owns Candy Crush, which is a big, big property. So there's other properties, these mobile game properties that they're trying to get into. And so there's this idea that they're bringing up their next generation, which is called Project Helix. We don't know a huge amount about that yet and what's that going to entail. We do know it's going to mean players can play games on the Xbox and on PC. I did push a little bit with Asha to try and find out a little bit more about Project Helix. She did speak a little bit about the broader question, and this is a really big question going on in the industry at the moment, of digital versus physical. So this is what she said.
7: Xbox will always be the reference experience for how great games are played. It will be very hard to replace a great console-driven experience. Console still represents a large part of our core, and we'll continue to both serve them as well as meet new players.
0: Peter, how would you be trying to perform that balancing act, I guess?
3: Yeah, I mean, they're in a bit of a tough spot right now. I mean, they're going through, obviously, a right-sizing of the company and try to figure out what the future looks like. Look, I can tell you that all of these companies wish that hardware didn't exist, that you could magically access a game through your television, through a chip that allows you to play whenever and gives you access to games. Hardware exists to facilitate the experience between the controller and what you see on the television. And of course, with access in the network, in Xbox Live or PlayStation Network. But Microsoft is in this amazing moment, amazingly good or amazingly bad, where they've got to figure out what Project Helix is. Is it a piece of hardware, or is it the gateway to billion gamers who can access Xbox, which used to be the hardware was a destination? Maybe now it's just the gateway. I think discs are going away. We've obviously seen that in music and movies. Why do you need a disc? I mean, Somebody sent me a CD the other day, and I'm scrambling around the house to find something that can actually play a CD and couldn't find it. You know, so that's where we're at. And I really believe it's all about online. It's all about digital. Is it about hardware? That's going to be the question that needs to be answered.
0: Well, here's Asha Sharma on some of those questions as well.
7: As we reset Xbox, it's important for our teams and our players to know that we are not retreating. Last year was a record spend in content and services, and we're going to match that. And we will have the same ambition that we have over the next decade as we did when we started. I'm excited about what the future holds. There's going to be no shortage of challenges, but we are not retreating.
0: Laura, you're absolutely immersed in this. What's your sense about where the wider industry is going and as a result, Xbox within it?
2: I think there is definitely this push towards digital. I did ask her, does this mean that Project Helix is going to be discless? She didn't have an answer for that. I wasn't surprised about that. That would have been a major scoop if she'd given me that answer.
0: Why do people get so upset about that?
2: I think it's because it's interesting. It isn't just the idea of having a physical disc. You hear people repeating this phrase, you will own nothing and be happy. And that's something that people love to say about this. But it's a big movement at the moment. We saw
0: Sony with vinyl and all that kind of stuff as well.
2: Yes.
0: To go back to Peter's point about music.
2: Across all kinds of media.
0: Yeah, Blu-rays even as well with films and stuff like that as well. Peter, what do you think Xbox will look like and what will success to them look like, do you think, in, I don't know, you pick the time frame?
3: If we're a couple of years from shipping whatever Xbox is, and you know, is it a piece of hardware again, as in the traditional model, hardware, software, and services? What does Game Pass do? Does it continue to exist? I'm sure it's not making the money that Microsoft would hope it would. And you've got to feed the beast if you continue with Game Pass. You've got to have more and more content. And so is Xbox going to be a piece of bespoke hardware, or is it going to be the ecosystem, which Laura has been talking about a lot here, and which Asha kind of alludes to? And if there's a company, to be fair, if there's a company that can make that happen, it's Microsoft, with its technical know-how, its intellectual property, and its ability to be able to deliver content seamlessly in the cloud through Azure. I think all of that comes together. So it's going to be a very interesting, I think, next 12 to 18 months as Asha kind of drip feeds us information and hints to things. And it's just reminiscent of when I was there and we were alluding to Xenon and what is it going to be. And it's actually a fun time.
2: Do you think there still is that fun, Peter? Because I don't know if that's been lost a little bit and it's all been taken a bit more seriously now.
3: You're exactly right. This is not the days of me rolling up my sleeves to show tattoos for Halo.
2: Can you imagine?
3: Yeah, I just don't see Asha showing her biceps with a tattoo for whatever it's going to be. And look, this is the price you pay for scale. And all of a sudden, it's a real meaningful business.
0: Laura, Peter, thanks so much for being with us. Thanks to all of you for listening. Still in the fairly early stages of our own journey here on the kind of rebrand of Business Daily at the moment. If you're liking what you hear, then we would love you to please give us a 5-star review. And if you do have time to write something about what you'd like us to talk about while you were there, it makes a huge difference in helping other people find the podcast there as well. I'll be back on tomorrow's Business Daily. We're looking at AI reckoning that's hitting Wall Street to a Mamma Mia moment, apparently.

0: What began as a pioneering venture would grow into a global industry. Today, India is one of the world's leading call centre destinations. Pramod Bhasin was one of the first people to spot the opportunity. Rebecca Kesby spoke to him in 2019.
1: You know, I could tell you there was a eureka moment. There wasn't. It was quite a simple idea, but it grew in complexity and potential as we thought about it, because it seemed so obvious that it was almost surprising nobody had thought of it earlier.
2: Pramod Bhasin had been working abroad in the US and Britain for General Electric for more than 20 years. When, in his mid-40s, he headed home to India, he saw an opportunity to build a new company, and one that would change India's employment market forever.
1: I had the ability, both to understand what US businesses wanted, but also the excitement and of starting up a new business venture in India. So for me, it was an enormously exciting time, both from a career perspective, as well as the joy of coming home and being able to do something new and different. The caliber of people we could attract at that time and now in India was phenomenal. And the costs at which you could hire people were incredibly low compared to international salaries for the same qualification. Not quite the same qualification, roughly the same qualification. So, you know, you could hire a graduate at that time pretty much for $3,000 a year. You could hire a chartered accountant for $14,000, $15,000. You could hire a master's degree for $5,000, $6,000. And I could see that they were as good as anybody I'd worked with anywhere in the world. English speaking was another one. Once we advertised, and we needed to fill 20 spots, and we got 8,000 applications, out of which 4,000 were totally acceptable, I knew I had an avalanche coming at me. And literally at that point in time, you realize you were sitting on a gold mine. It didn't hit us till that point in time.
2: The early days of Pramod's pioneering call center were rather basic.
1: The first call center experiment was again done in a tiny room, 25 feet by 25 feet. Barriers made of cardboard between phones. Separators made with saris. We didn't have soundproof stuff. We didn't know how to do that. So we brought saris and curtains. And so we went there. It was a shambles. There were wires everywhere. There's saris. There's calls going on. And just starting to experiment.
2: But appropriate office space wasn't going to be the biggest challenge to overcome. India's notoriously unreliable phone network would be the first major stumbling block.
1: You know, in those days, we all had three phone lines at home, or two phone lines, because one was down all the time. So calling my bosses up and telling them how I was going to do all their processing for all their mission-critical processes on our phone lines was considerably a challenge, because the phone line would drop as I would tell them this. And so this used to happen quite a lot. When we went to the telecom authority, of course, they laughed at us and said, are you kidding? We're going to let you put phone lines so that you can dial people all over the world? Are you trying to set up a phone company? It's not going to happen, right? But outside this building, if you go, is a true landmark of India. It's a giant satellite dish. It was like we had found, you know, Nirvana. When they put that satellite dish up there, and there's a picture of all of us crowded under that dish, because that was our first private link allowed in India to a private company to dial out. It had a waiting time, so there was a lag. There was a time lag when you talk to people, which was a pain, so we worked hard to reduce that. We had lots of issues with it, but it was a huge landmark for us. Getting that big satellite dish in place was the start, I think, in some respects, of the entire revolution.
2: Technological problems could be overcome, but the next major challenge would be customer expectation, and that proved to be far harder to satisfy. Whilst all the employees at Pramod's call centre had excellent qualifications and good English, their Indian accents were not so warmly received by customers calling in from the US and Europe.
3: Ma'am, the amount here is $128. Would you like to make a check over the phone? I can post the check also.
1: Yes, they met hostility quite often because either people were saying, where are you calling from? Or sometimes they couldn't understand them. What is this funny accent? Kind of wondering where the hell this call is coming from. We had accent correction training going on, right? One of the rather bad areas which we didn't excel at was appliances. You know, when appliance owners would call us in with a broken down appliance and our

0: people had never seen a washing machine before. So they're calling them, say, my washing machine, you know that thing at the back which is leaking away? And I'm like, what? So we triple checked everything
1: to prove that our quality was excellent.
0: We had double backups on phone lines, on everything possible. You know, because in those days, the risk of error was high, and any problem would have been an India problem, not a problem of the process. It would have been India won't work, India can't work.
2: Workers were encouraged to study the cultures of the countries they were phoning to familiarize themselves with the football premiership or the National Hockey League, to watch the soap operas, even to sound more like the people they were calling.
0: All the trainers seemed to have American accents, so our employees started picking up American accents. And then as you're talking to Americans all the day, your accent gets more pronounced. So that entire change, that cultural change that was happening, is why I get so terribly excited when I come back to this office, because I could see these young people getting transformed. We were trying to train them in things like the weather in the U.S. You know, if you're calling Arizona, you might as well know whether there's a thunderstorm or snow or ice. You might as well try and get a little more familiar with sports, big events that are happening around that point in time, so that you don't, July 4th, you don't call everybody up and not know which day it is. And then figuring out, you know, what do we call ourselves? If I say, hello, this is Pramod, they don't know who the hell that is. If I say, hello, this is Pete, it's better.
2: While trades unions in Europe questioned the ethics of outsourcing jobs to India, where staff were paid considerably less, worked excruciatingly long hours, often at night, and were even encouraged to change their own names, Pramod argues the call centres did offer great opportunities to their employees and even changed the Indian economy.
0: You know, I think when you're in the throes of it, you don't realize what you've got. And what we had was a tiger by the tail. I don't think we realized what a huge industry this would become. And even if we did, it was beyond belief to some extent, because it's almost beyond what certainly our imagination was at that time. But you know, it's built our cities in many ways. It's built Gurgaon. It's built Hyderabad, Jaipur. Many cities have been built around this industry. Because these are young kids, and you look at them. They have money, they're going to spend it. It gives rise to restaurants, malls, shops, car sales, homes, everything, right? All the stuff. But fast, the biggest element is just what it's done to the people. You know, 50% of our employees are women. Men and women working together in a way that doesn't happen in India that much. You know, it was quite liberating, I think, at some level. Economically, very empowering for them. Now, many people can criticize the job, and I think quite rightly. Some of it is very boring. But, you know, it's changed their lives. There are kids here who financed homes, colleges for their relatives. You know, there was an air of excitement and adventure. You look at it every day and say, my God, what did we spawn here?
3: Pramod Bhasin's idea helped reshape the way companies do business. The operation he launched in 1997 played a key role in establishing India as a major centre for outsourced customer services. In 2011, Pramod Bhasin left the call centre company he founded. He now plays a leading role in promoting skills development and entrepreneurship in India. He was speaking to Rebecca Kesby in 2019 for Witness History.
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9: Over the past decade, the relationship between Australia and China has at times appeared as though they're the best of friends.
10: The relationship with China has been renewed and revitalised.
11: They're some of the toughest, and I say that with affection if you like, counterparts you'll ever do business with.
9: But at other times, as potential enemies.
12: What? we just to show our aggression and show our weapons, show our muscles?
9: So for Australia, is China a friend, an enemy, or as some critics have suggested, the so-called frenemy?
11: It does seem that China would like to have more control over us as a nation than it does.
9: After the news, join me, Katie Watson, on the BBC World Service for stories from the new Silk Road, the frenemy.
13: We will cooperate with China where we can, disagree where we must, and engage in the national interest.
9: As I take a closer look at the fluctuating and at times volatile relationship between both countries.
14: BBC News with Moira Alderson. The UN is warning of a serious decline in the amount of fresh water stored on the Earth's surface. Rivers and lakes are drying up while glaciers are retreating, according to a report out on Thursday. Wayne Jenkinson is from the World Meteorological Organization's Director of Hydrology.
15: Over the 3 years from 2023 to 2025, glaciers lost around 1,400 gigatons. That's about a third of all the fresh water the world withdraws in a year. 2025 was the fourth year in a row in which all 19 glacier regions around the globe lost ice. In Central Asia, Iceland, the Russian Arctic, and Western Canada and the United States, it was among the three worst years on record.
14: The UN's annual report on water resources also points out that climate change is predicted to cause both floods and drought, with especially severe consequences for Asia and Africa. The head of Microsoft's Artificial Intelligence Division has said everyone working in the field should make a commitment to only developing systems that humans can control. Mustafa Suleiman told the BBC the superintelligence being developed by tech firms should always be subordinate, contained and controlled, what he called humanist AI.
16: Our job is to contain technologies and align them so that we get the best out of them. If we didn't have any air traffic control regulation, planes would be hitting each other in the sky. The purpose of regulation is to shape and sculpt technology so that it delivers more good than harm. So I think it's right to be concerned, as I said, or worried or alarmed, as you wish. But it's also right to be optimistic about the benefits and to have everybody focus now on the challenge of governing and shaping this technology.
14: Palestinian officials say the US has, for a second year running, denied a visa to Mahmoud Abbas, the Palestinian Authority president, to attend the UN General Assembly in New York. Dozens of other Palestinian officials have also been denied visas. The Trump administration accuses the PA of glorifying terrorism. It rejects the accusations. Police have discovered the body of another woman in the South African city of Ekurhuleni, where a spate of killings has caused outrage and fear. Eight other women have been killed there over the past 2 months. It's raised questions about the huge scale of gender-based violence in South Africa. Hale Mochlemi recently took part in a tribute to one of the murdered women.
17: In the last 3 months, ending June, there's 500 plus women that have passed away as a result of femicide. In as much as the government has been saying we as women need to take precautionary measures when we go for our runs, or women in general, but that is not enough. We have exhausted all the things that they have been telling us to do. And I think now the ball is really in their court. They need to take more stringent measures.
14: BBC News. Ukraine's Ministry for Infrastructure says a Russian drone has hit a Tanzanian-flagged civilian ship in the Black Sea, killing the captain and injuring three crew members. The vessel was en route to a Ukrainian port. The ministry has called for an international response to secure maritime routes. The European Commission says its proposal to make Canada an associate EU member is not aimed against the United States, but for our common strength. It was responding to President Trump's description of the plan as a hostile act. The Canadian Prime Minister Mark Carney will shortly address the European Parliament and outline his vision for a far closer relationship between Ottawa and Brussels. Here's Katia Adler.
18: The US is traditionally the number one trade partner for both. Canadians and Europeans also used to look to Washington first when it came to defense. But Donald Trump has changed all that. The president of the European Commission, Ursula von der Leyen, took the unprecedented step of offering Canada associate membership of the EU. What that means is unclear, though there's a bilateral interest to work closer in digital technologies, energy and security, as well as to promote multilateral global governance when it comes to trade.
14: The boss of Snapchat says it would be willing to implement time limits restricting how long teenagers can spend on the app. Evan Spiegel told the BBC he believed this could be an important step forward for the industry. The High Court in Uttar Pradesh, India's largest state, has ordered restrictions be lifted on a man who converted to Islam to marry a Muslim woman. Ayush Malik had petitioned the court, saying he'd been put under illegal confinement. The father had lodged a formal complaint against the son under the state's anti-conversion law, alleging the young man had been brainwashed. The judge ruled that Mr. Malik was free to choose his religion and his spouse. That's the latest world news from the BBC.
19: That's the sound of a live fire exercise taking place near Townsville in Queensland, Australia. The operation is part of a wider training program involving the Australian, American and Japanese armed forces, which, according to US Pacific Command, is set to strengthen defense cooperation across the Indo-Pacific region. It's a good example of how Australia's bond with one superpower, the US, ensures security. Meanwhile, its connection with another seems to do anything but.
10: In recent years, China and Australia have clashed.
13: We will cooperate with China where we can, disagree where we must, and engage in the national interest.
19: Over the years, concerns have grown over China's influence and military activity in and around Australia. From allegations that politicians accepted financial support linked to Chinese interests, to claims of covert operations by the People's Liberation Army, and more recently, live fire exercises by the Chinese Navy close to Australian waters.
20: Chinese warships in Australia's EEZ, is that a serious thing?
21: When there are live firing exercises taking place in areas where there's...
19: 11 years after signing a free trade deal with China that was set to usher in a new era of mutual harmony and trust, there's clearly much more volatility and wariness between the two nations than there was before.
22: If China wanted us, they would have taken us 5 years ago. They are a superpower now.
12: Why can't we just show our aggression and show our weapons, show our muscles?
11: It does seem that China would like to have more control over us as a nation than it does.
19: This is Stories from the New Silk Road, the Frenemy. I'm the BBC's Australia correspondent, Katie Watson.
23: There's constant discussion here in Australia about the role of China.
19: And together with producer Pete Shevlin...
24: There's a new type of warfare out there. Do you train like that as well?
19: We're exploring Australia's complicated relationship with China, the destination for around a third of all its exports. A decade ago, a beautiful friendship with China began to blossom. Australia opened up its economy and encouraged business and trade, with Mandarin being taught in public schools and President Xi Jinping invited to address Parliament.
25: In 1972, China and Australia entered into diplomatic ties, which opened a new chapter of friendship and cooperation in the relations between our two countries.
19: But then, that upward trajectory took a downward spiral. In 2021, Australia became the first nation to perform a U-turn on China's Belt and Road Initiative, its massive global infrastructure plan, when they cancelled the State of Victoria's agreement with the Chinese government.
26: The determination that we have formed is that they are not consistent with Australia's approach to foreign policy and under the legislation will be terminated.
19: Today, with US backing, Australia is expanding its military bases and buying nuclear submarines, deepening its military integration with the United States and strengthening its role in the Indo-Pacific. But does this make Australia safer, or does it risk drawing the country deeper into future conflicts? Former Defence Secretary Peter Dutton speaking in 2022.
27: We know that our nation is facing the most complex and potentially catastrophic regional security environment since the Second World War. The threat now posed by the Chinese government aggression is very real, and Mr. Speaker, it's growing.
19: So how did a multi-billion dollar friendship morph into military rivalry? And with US international relations experiencing a shift with Donald Trump in the White House, is Australia left out on a limb?
0: Should Australia's attention shift to China once again? Is China a friend, an enemy? Or as former Prime Minister Malcolm Turnbull famously put it, are they really the frenemy? As part of his role as a research fellow at the Lowy Institute, a Sydney-based think tank...
1: Hey, how are you doing? I'm Charlie.
2: Hey, Katie, nice to meet you.
1: Pleasure to meet you, Katie.
0: Charles Lyons-Jones examines what Australians think about other countries in the world.
3: How do you see that evolving relationship between Australia and China?
5: I might go back to the results of the Lowy Institute poll, as they're quite striking. When Australians look at the United States and China, they're not sure who to trust. Only 31% of Australians trust the United States to act responsibly in the world, and a mere 28% of Australians trust China to do the same. Those are striking findings when you consider the level of trust that the Australian government has with the United States. When I was an Australian diplomat, one of the first ports of call I would make when sharing cables or coordinating on any common policy challenges was the United States government. While Australia has a strong trading relationship with China, we are unequivocally an ally of the United States.
0: In 2018, the Australian state of Victoria signed up to the Belt and Road Initiative, China's ambitious global infrastructure and development strategy, which in Victoria's case would have seen trade, infrastructure and financial cooperation, although the details were pretty thin at the time they signed the deal. But then in April 2021, the Australian federal government used new veto powers to pull Victoria out of that deal, cancelling all agreements signed with China because it said it was inconsistent with Australia's foreign policy. Back to our conversation with Charles at the Lowy Institute.
5: Australians, on the whole, are more supportive of our trading relationship with China than they are to Chinese investment. Trade is, by its nature, defined by a relationship between buyer and seller. Investment requires a great deal more confidence. The United States remains a larger investor in Australia than China does. There are a number of European countries which are larger investors in Australia than China, and that is because our jurisdictions are much more similar and there is a greater level of trust between our governments. Australians support the trading relationship with China. They're a little less open to investment from China.
0: The growing bond between Australia and the United States can perhaps be felt most notably through their expanding military partnership. Back in 2012, just 200 US Marines were deployed to Australia as part of the Marine Rotational Force Darwin, or MRFD. Today, that figure has risen to around 2,500. To see Australia's military build-up up close, we travelled north to Townsville in tropical Queensland. It's a strategic outpost facing the Pacific. Just beyond the city, the silence of the bush was shattered by artillery fire. American and Australian troops training side by side, firing live rounds as part of a major joint exercise known as Southern Jackaroo. It's a glimpse of how closely the two militaries are now preparing for an uncertain future. So what does this increasing military presence tell us about the relationship between both countries? US Marine Captain Kevin Hicks.
6: We do like to call ourselves America's 911 response force. When it comes to the amount of Marines within the Indo-Pacific, can't get into all those details, but we do stand prepared to respond to any crisis out here.
0: So China is obviously the biggest trading partner for Australia. It's probably the most important partner economically. But Australia's always looked to the US for security.
6: We focus in our lane, which is the military lane, and we're on our 15th rotation of MRFD, Marine Rotational Force Darwin. And this is one of the many exercises that we have going on in Australia. We're constantly coming out here on behalf and the invitation of the Australian government. And whenever MRFD does come out here, we just focus on how do we improve our interoperability alongside our ADF partners. A small part of that is the communication. We have to constantly retrain that as new Marines and sailors are coming through to make sure it never gets lost in translation.
0: While standing next to a self-propelled artillery system, which to me looks just like a tank, we spoke to Australian Brigadier Ben McLennan.
2: So you're not currently fighting a war. What war are you preparing for?
4: We're rehearsing for a war, and the worst type of war, you know, a World War II-like war, a World War I-type war, a total war. Of course, we prepare for all sorts of other potential contingencies that our nation might require of us. But ultimately, a nation like Australia maintains its military to fight wars or to be prepared to fight them. Thankfully, and hopefully, we will never have to fight one. But in the meantime, we need to be prepared to do so.
2: But the fact that this is, as you said, you know, the first ever, it's a big piece of kit, a dangerous piece of kit. Mm. Is there a sense that that threat is more urgent than ever?
4: I think we live in a volatile world, and perhaps a world that is more volatile than it has been since the end of World War II.
2: There's constant discussion here in Australia about the role of China. So it's a really important trading partner. There's a huge influence, but there's also the military threat that's hovering, concerns when China does something that makes Australia nervous. How do you see that, obviously, as a military man, the relationship that Australia now enjoys with China?
4: As a military person, my role is to, you know, command this brigade while I'm in this appointment to be ready to do what our nation requires of us, irrespective of the context or the actors involved. And we are recapitalizing our army with platforms like you have behind you, the most sophisticated artillery system in the world, but also coming into this brigade, the most sophisticated armoured breaching vehicles, tanks, the Apaches that have just come in to the airport. It's important for me to make sure that we are very, very focused on achieving our mission of preparing in every respect for war. Ideally, to avoid it, but if it is required, to be able to fight and win it.
2: You can hear the war scenario is well underway. You can hear snipers, there's artillery, there's a huge valley in front of me, absolutely stunning, and it's now just filled with grey smoke. You can see tanks, there are tanks down there. At the bottom of the valley, you can see flashes of light just before they launch the artillery. Now the whole valley, you can hear the echoes across this massive space here in remote North Queensland. So nobody here will identify a war that they're particularly focused on, but it's pretty easy to guess who a potential enemy may be. Australia is in the Pacific region. The growing influence of China has put Australia in the middle of this geopolitical contest. For decades, the US has offered security to Australia, and this concern about a future military threat from China has brought that cooperation together. Over the next few days, we'll have Australian troops, US troops, Japanese troops all working together in this exact war scenario, trying to understand how each of those foreign troops operate, the differences, the commonalities, because the idea is that if the region allies can work together, they're much stronger in the event of any future threat.
7: There are many people working in the office today.
0: Dr. Marina Yue-Jiang is an associate professor at the University of Technology, Sydney. We met her on campus to get her perspective on the increasingly complex relationship between China and Australia and on the forces shaping it.
2: This balance of kind of military alignment with the US and economic alignment with China, do you think that's going to continue? And do you think there will be this kind of debate about which side, where the allegiances lie?
12: I think that's ongoing balance Australia has to work on. It's getting harder and harder to maintain, but Australia has to do it. And we know in a democratic country, you have to look after the majority's interests. The US is really doing something dramatic, which it has been doing for some time. And more people in Australia, and I think globally, they have realized this. Is this the big brother we can all trust?
8: This last year, so 2025, it started, there was a tense moment with Chinese naval fleet conducting those live fire drills in the Tasman Sea. And then you also had this kind of debate about Australia's security. Do you think there will ever be a time that Australia can trust Beijing's military, given the size of it?
12: Nobody can say for certain for anything at this type of geopolitical situation. And Beijing, again, I guess even as an authoritarian regime, policymakers, they have to look after their people. They have to take into consideration public reactions. I mean, last year actually was quite a typical example, because I read Chinese, obviously I'm getting on Chinese online, social media, and some of them is sort of public vent. You put a lot of your anger, especially when China is dealing with sanctions, accusations globally. It's quite often the public has this kind of mentality that why can't we just show our aggression and show our weapons, show our muscles? And is that really the political or military intention? I don't think so. Last year, when the Chinese big ship come into our sea, our waters, it was very much like, you know, we just show you we have this. Whether we will use it is a different matter, but we show our muscles. I would say that's almost like, you know, the bottom-up public demand for China being, you know, we have to show our muscles.
8: You're listening to Stories from the New Silk Road, The Frenemy, from the BBC World Service, with me, Katie Watson, and producer Pete Shevlin. In this latest episode of a continuing series, we're exploring Australia's complicated relationship with their number one trading partner, China.
22: This battery is that they call it a blade battery.
8: And it Ron Barker proudly shows us his Chinese-made pickup truck, or ute, as they're called here.
9: Two screens, yes.
8: Ron is a local businessman and entrepreneur from Townsville who's been working with Chinese companies for decades. How do you see the relationship with China and Australia? How has it evolved in that time?
22: Well, I've spent a lot of time in China because of the business in the Middle East, and also my company here in Townsville, we used to buy a lot of product from China, from the old company. Probably 15 years ago, I bought a batch of golf carts from America to sell them at a golf estate I was living at. And then I bought this bridal wedding car, like a convertible, from China. The welding on the axle snapped in no time. I'd had it for about a week. I've got to tell you right now that in that 15 years, the production coming from China is just like Japan was 25 years ago. Superb. Because of these cars, everything is well finished. Everything's well made.
8: But there is that unease politically, militarily. We're in Townsville where there's bases, there's US troops who come through to do, you know, training exercises. How do you see that dynamic?
22: My take is that we'd probably be better off if China come and took us over. We are the most unstable bloody country for all this stuff that's going on with this woke society we have. That doesn't happen in China. Nothing like that happens in China. You know exactly what's happening tomorrow in China. Today you haven't got a clue. Australia can't do without China. Every industry in Australia is too embedded.
8: Does that leave Australia vulnerable? Should it pay more attention to building that relationship outside of trade with China?
22: Australia is such a small country. If China wanted us, they would have taken us 5 years ago. They could just walk in and do it. They are a superpower now. And the stuff that they build is incredible.
8: The Australian cattle industry generates billions of dollars for the economy every year.
10: My name's Adam Armstrong. I'm a producer from Queensland, Australia.
8: In such a thriving global market, it's necessary to build relationships with both American and Chinese businesses. In fact, China currently has an insatiable demand for beef as the world's biggest importer. As a cattle producer who obviously has had a lot to do with trade with China, how do you see that relationship?
11: Look, at times it's often fraught. The Chinese market is a very, very interesting one. It's an essential market for Australia, not only for cattle, but for, you know, all sorts of primary products that we produce. I think fraught is a safe word to use. It's very, very good at times, but it can be very punishing at other times.
9: So you've got tariffs being slapped on beef.
13: China slapped 55% tariffs on beef back in June after setting a lower than usual quota for 2026 to protect its own domestic market. That's despite a free trade agreement between the two countries.
11: And that came in with very little warning and was very surprising.
9: So do you feel like China is your boss?
11: I think they would like to be. But we, as an industry, have a lot of other very important markets.
9: So Australia plays this kind of dance between the US as a big security partner, China is clearly the trading partner, but you obviously have relationships with the two as well. Is that a fraught triangle?
11: The relationship with the US from a beef industry perspective is very, very long-standing. China has not been on the scene very long at all. 10 years ago, China as a market for Australian beef was almost non-existent. We're very grateful for China entering the market and being very active to the point it would be in the top four destinations for Australian beef at the moment.
9: It came as a bit of a surprise, no, the rapid growth of China. Would you have imagined when you started your career how important China is now to your career?
11: Absolutely not, Katie. I remember walking across the land border from Macau into Zhuhai City in about 92, 93, and this was before China opened up. The Han Chinese are the Eastern Chinese people, but when you walked across that land border, you step back 50 years, it was unbelievable. Whereas you go back to China now, and they've caught up 50 years in 10. It's amazing.
9: You talk about this fraught relationship, but is there something that you admire in their business sense?
11: Oh, look, they're some of the toughest, and I say that with affection, if you like, counterparts you'll ever do business with. They know what they want, and you know, I actually quite respect that. They are not the enemy. They have their own interests and they will pursue their own interests above all else. We just need to make sure that we do the same and we don't let them get too powerful that we can't actually stand up for ourselves. Yeah. There has to be balance, simple as that.
13: With Australia caught between two superpowers, every exchange between their leaders carries weight. And in Beijing in 2026, when Xi Jinping met Donald Trump, the Chinese president invoked the idea of the Thucydides trap, the theory that conflict can become almost inevitable when a rising power challenges an established one. Final word to Marina Zhang from the University of Technology, Sydney.
12: For Xi to say that, actually, I think that's a bit interesting. If not the transition of great powers, is at least power struggles of great powers. And China is judging its position. So it's a power transition. Historically, the Harvard scholar Allison, he tracked 40 some power transitions historically, and most ended up in war. So if we are at the time of power transition, can we avoid a war?
13: I'm Katie Watson and the producer is Pete Shevlin. Stories from the New Silk Road, The Frenemy, is a Pod 60 production for the BBC World Service.
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0: Hello, I'm Claudia Hammond. After the news, I'll be here with the latest medical stories in Health Check. The Spanish Football Association is making egg freezing and IVF available to its female players and referees. How will this affect women's career decisions when it comes to fertility? Why recategorising what counts as a primary heart attack could help women get treated more quickly? And could eye drops one day help people to see better when they're driving at night? All this and more coming up in Health Check.
1: BBC News with Moira Alderson. The United Nations is warning of a serious decline in the amount of fresh water stored on the Earth's surface. The UN's annual report on water resources also points out that the increasingly erratic weather caused by climate change is predicted to cause both floods and drought. Police have discovered the body of another woman in the South African city of Ekurhuleni, where a spate of killings has led to fear. They've not confirmed whether her killing and that of eight other women over the past 2 months are linked. The head of Microsoft's Artificial Intelligence Division has said everyone working in the field should make a public commitment to only developing systems that humans can control. Mustafa Suleiman said the superintelligence being developed by leading tech firms should always be subordinate and contained. The boss of Snapchat says it would be willing to implement time limits restricting how long teenagers can spend on the app. Evan Spiegel said he believed this could be an important step. Palestinian officials say the US has again denied a visa to Mahmoud Abbas, the Palestinian Authority president. For a second year running, he'll have to address the UN General Assembly remotely. Russia says it hit three drone-producing plants in overnight attacks on Kyiv and the surrounding region. It says it also hit two road bridges over the Dniester River. The European Commission says its proposal to make Canada an associate European Union member is not aimed against the United States, but for our common strength. Its spokesman was responding to President Trump's description of the plan as a hostile act. And a river in Australia that's home to crocodiles has been approved as the rowing and canoeing venue for the 2032 Brisbane Olympics over the objections of rowing executives from a number of countries. That's the latest BBC News.
0: Hello and welcome to Health Check from the BBC. I'm Claudia Hammond. As the Spanish Football Association makes egg freezing and IVF available to female players and referees, we ask how this will affect the decisions they make about starting families. That's in a moment. And in the studio with me today, I have BBC health reporter Philippa Roxby. Is it busy in the world of health in the newsroom at the moment?
2: It's very busy, Claudia.
0: Always is, isn't it? Mm-hmm. What do you have for us today?
2: Okay, we're going to be talking about heart attacks. They've been reclassified and there are benefits for women. And we're also going to be looking at eye drops and how they could help reduce the glare of headlights when you're driving in the dark.
0: Now, if that happened one day, that would be very good. And from Rwanda, tackling the health problems associated with dusty floors. Now, last week, the Spanish Football Association announced that they would provide any of their female national team players, referees, or other employees with fertility treatments, such as egg freezing and IVF, if they would like them. So how unusual is this offer in women's sport? And what kind of difference could it make to footballers' decisions about when and whether to have children? Margie Davenport is professor in kinesiology, sport and recreation at the University of Alberta and impressively also used to be part of Canada's national synchronized swimming team. And I asked her what she makes of this announcement.
3: Oh, I think it's a huge deal. This is a massive advance for women's sport, definitely. We've historically heard from players that they really had to choose between retiring early, delaying family planning until after retirement, when fertility might actually start to decline or be compromised, or navigate an unsupported pregnancy mid-career. So this is a really important step forward in terms of being able to give athletes additional choice about their family planning.
0: And how unusual would you say this is in the world of women's sports?
3: I would say that if this happened 5 years ago, it would be incredibly unusual. We have been seeing other organizations start to put fertility treatments and egg freezing protections in place. So the Women's Tennis Association was probably one of the first in the world to do this, and they have done it exceptionally well.
0: Now, some athletes will welcome this policy. For others, it's controversial, with critics saying that it might pressurize women into delaying having children when they want to and having to undergo, you know, a difficult procedure, which might not even work, instead of perhaps having a baby at the time of their choosing without their career being ruined if all the right support could be in place?
3: So we've actually been working for almost a decade with elite and professional athletes, and the players themselves have been really clear. They want to be able to make evidence-informed decisions about family planning. They want the autonomy to be able to make these choices. And up until this point, there has been actually very few choices available.
0: Now, people often assume that if you freeze your eggs, that's the answer because it'll all work out. But of course, there's more to it than that, isn't there?
3: Mm-hmm. So egg freezing is a really complex process. We know that women who freeze their eggs earlier, so in their 20s, we see about 10 to 15% will eventually use those eggs. Most will end up becoming pregnant on their own otherwise. And as we get later in life, we also know that it requires more eggs to become pregnant. And so many people aren't actually aware that just by freezing your eggs, having them in storage doesn't guarantee that you will become pregnant later in your life. There's a lot of misunderstanding. You actually have to do IVF afterwards with those eggs to become pregnant as well. And so it's not a one-step process.
0: And I guess as an athlete, making these decisions around if or when to have children and how to make this work with a career can be really tricky. Do you see this taking a psychological toll on people?
3: Oh, absolutely. Every choice comes with trade-offs, whether you're trying to manage training through postpartum recovery, navigating the uncertain success of egg preservation, or facing age-related fertility declines later in life.
0: And can sport at an elite level affect athletes' ability to get pregnant in the first place?
3: Mm-hmm. So there's been a long debate looking at that. So there is some data that athletes who are training at higher volumes may have a slight reduction in their ability to get pregnant. But it's not simply the fact that they're training so much. We believe at this point in time that it actually is really very much related to how well they're fueling. And if they're fueling appropriately to support both their reproductive health, but also their sport. Traditionally, we have heard from different sports that it's almost a goal to lose your menstrual cycle, but this has adverse effects on your longer-term reproductive health and overall health as well. So it's really important that we talk about things like having a regularly cycling menstrual cycle early on in an athlete's career.
0: And much of your research focuses on the safety and impacts of exercise throughout pregnancy and postpartum. What are the considerations that go into how much an elite athlete could keep competing during these periods?
3: So this is a really active area of research. And so traditionally, we've had a really conservative recommendation to reduce your activity levels if you're an elite athlete, that you have to be cautious about training too much. But there's now really emerging data that athletes who maintain training during their pregnancy have about a 50% reduction in the risk of having pregnancy complications. But we're also seeing that athletes that continue to train throughout their pregnancy actually have a reduced risk of having an injury postpartum. So we're starting to see quite a lot of benefits of continuing to exercise in pregnancy.
0: And afterwards, there are now some athletes and professional sportswomen who have come back and done really well, aren't there, afterwards. But are there some sports where it's more common than others? Is that still quite rare?
3: No. So what we're actually seeing is about 70% of athletes who do return in the postpartum period either return to their preconception personal best or even above that. So that's really exciting and a bit counter to what we've heard before. Where we're seeing probably the greatest number of athletes coming back and beating their previous best performance would be more in endurance sports. We see it quite a lot with runners. Part of that is related to some of the physiological changes that are happening with pregnancy. So we see a 50% increase in blood volume, which means that the heart has to pump more blood through the body. So it gets a little bit bigger, a little bit stronger. And that actually persists afterwards as well. And so you have this increased capacity of the heart, which can help support endurance training afterwards. But then we also have, when you have a bit more of a holistic view of your sport, that there is something else in your life beyond sport, whether it's another hobby or a business or a growing family, that it can help to relieve some of the pressure that athletes put on themselves. And so we are hearing, at least anecdotally from our athletes that having a baby to go back to has actually been very helpful for their return to performance postpartum. If the athlete has the appropriate supports to be able to return in the postpartum period, it can actually be a bit of an advantage.
0: And that's an interesting question, isn't it? Whether that appropriate support is there, whether there are specialists who can help women about what they need to do. Is this something sports associations and sports could be doing more of themselves to support women?
3: Absolutely. So I have been working with a number of sporting organizations over the last few years, most specifically working with FIFA. And we have actually developed new supports to help identify a graded return to training in the postpartum period. And I know that there are a number of professional athletes already using it. This is being adapted to other sports like tennis and golf. And when we have those appropriate graded returns in the postpartum period in place to support our athletes, I think we're just scratching at the surface in terms of what they can actually do.
0: And you yourself were a synchronized swimmer for the Canadian national team, which is very impressive. How have you seen all the feelings and the policies around fertility for athletes change since you were competing?
3: Mm-hmm. So that was quite a long time ago now, more than 20, almost 25 years. I retired at 25. There were absolutely no discussions about fertility. There was no discussion about menstrual cycle or energy availability. We really didn't know a lot at that particular point in time. But when I retired, I was far and away the oldest on the team. I had the nickname of Grandma. But we look at athletes now. Athletes are continuing to train into their 30s and beyond. And I think it's a really exciting time. But to go along with that, again, we have to be able to give athletes fertility education about their physiology and health early on in their careers so that they have the knowledge, awareness, and autonomy to make evidence-informed choices later on. We've heard from athletes who have retired and who have struggled with their fertility after retirement, and this is the message that they want to bring forward to the younger generation.
0: I can't believe they called you Grandma when you were only 25. That's harsh, isn't it?
3: Wild now. It was harsh. It actually did play a big part in my retirement. I thought that I was too old. So the conversation, the words that we use are really important. And I'm so happy that it's changing.
0: Margie Davenport. Now, Philippa, I wanted to ask you about something else that's happened that is significant for women's health, and people may have heard about it on the news. It concerns heart attacks, which aren't always recognised early enough in women. So what has the problem been?
2: Yeah, to date, there's been a real issue around women's heart attacks being missed. So there's a real gender gap over care and treatment. And quite often the symptoms that women have when they have a heart attack are quite different to male heart attacks. So instead of getting a sort of crushing heart pain that we all associate with a heart attack, women's symptoms can be more subtle. They can feel like a sort of indigestion. They can feel like nausea. Women often complain of just feeling unwell for a few days. And it can also feel like anxiety too. So quite different. And as a result, women's heart attacks aren't detected. And they're also sometimes brushed under the carpet by themselves, by women themselves and by doctors.
0: So what is going to change to make a difference here?
2: So this new classification system really addresses that issue. So women's heart attacks, there's three different kinds particularly that are more common in women, and they have been brought into this new category of primary heart attacks. So they've really been prioritised. So alongside heart attacks that are caused by blood clots, and those are the most common ones, there are three different types of heart attacks more common in women, and they have been put into that same category. And some of those are really quite different. For example, they can happen during pregnancy, a tear in the coronary artery, that causes a heart attack. There's also another type of heart attack called an embolism caused by a fatty deposit, which causes a blockage, and another type of one called a spasm, which occurs in the coronary artery. None of those are particularly common in men, but they're more common in women.
0: So this might help with diagnosis. What difference will this make in terms of treatment?
2: Yeah, so women quite often miss out on the right treatments as well because they don't get the proper diagnosis. And as a result of this new classification system, medical experts are saying everybody should have a similar type of test called an angiogram. And that gives a picture of the blood vessels to the heart. And that will enable doctors to really pin down what type of heart attack somebody's had. And as a result of that, they'll be able to get the right treatment. There's another test actually called a troponin test for a protein that's released when somebody has a heart attack. In men and women, the levels of that protein released are quite different. In women, it's a lot lower. So the test has to be really a lot more sensitive to pick that up. And that's something that else that's been highlighted.
0: Is this something that's going to happen worldwide? It was agreed at the European Society of Cardiology Congress in Munich, but are these things likely to happen everywhere?
2: Yes, it's a universal classification system. Lots of big heart associations were present at this Congress and they've all signed up to it. And lots of experts have come out and said it makes a huge amount of sense. They hope it's going to transform care for lots of people, not just women, but particularly women, hundreds of thousands of women who have cardiovascular disease and sometimes end up with a silent heart attack, something they didn't know happened. They didn't see the symptoms and medical experts didn't see them too.
0: Well, thank you very much, Philippa, and do stay with us. To rural Rwanda now, where dust is hard to escape. It's on the roads, it's in the fields, and for those living in homes with bare earth floors, it's dusty inside too. And this dust affects the quality of the air, particularly lower to the ground, which is, of course, where small children spend more time. For Health Check, reporter Ahisha K.A. Jean Damour is in Bugesera district in the east of Rwanda to find out what this dust does to health and about the people trying to solve the problem.
4: We are driving east from Kigali into Bugesera, one of Rwanda's warmer and drier districts. The landscape opens up, fields, scattered trees, and reddish earth stretching beneath the dry season sky. Dust is everywhere. And for families living on bare earth floors, it doesn't always stay outside. For Delphine Musengimana, it was part of everyday life for a long 27 years.
5: I have lived here for 27 years. All these years, I became used to thinking that when you sweep the house, dust will come up and you will breathe quite a lot of it. And sweeping used to give me colds and coughs. I was coughing all the time, even bringing up dust. I would try to clean it, but the dust would settle on every surface in the house.
4: Delphine says she used to pour as much as 20 liters of water onto the floor before sweeping, simply to keep the dust from rising.
5: Before I could even think of cleaning the house, I needed a 20-liter jerrycan full of water just to reduce a little the amount of dust that the broom could raise. Because there was no water nearby, it was really difficult. I had to go down the valley to fetch water for the household and then bring extra water just to settle the dust.
4: Water is precious here, and she says the change means some of it can now be saved for other household chores. But this is more than a story about making a house easier to clean. It raises bigger questions about health and what living with a bare earth floor can mean for the people inside it. What happens when the dust on the floor becomes part of the air people breathe? Raveriye Rutayisire is a lecturer at the Rwanda's College of Medicine and Health Sciences, and he specializes in communicable and non-communicable diseases epidemiology. I spoke to him about the health implications.
6: Many houses still have bare earth floors, and unfortunately, the dust contains a lot of very fine particles called particulate matter, PM2.5. They enter the air we breathe, reach the lungs, and then the bloodstream, and eventually the brain. This can even affect our ability to learn and acquire knowledge because of the long-term effects of inhaling this dust and its effects on our brain.
4: His point is particularly relevant for children who spend time crawling across the ground, but also pregnant women and the elderly people.
6: Take a child who has not yet learned to walk. He moves around by crawling. He hits the floor with one hand, raising dust, then puts the other hand in front of him and raises more dust. And because the child is glowering, his head is much closer to the ground, so he inhales more of that dust.
4: Elfaz Ndayisaba heard about the idea too. At first he was skeptical, so he decided to test it for himself.
7: When I first heard about it, I thought it was just a rumor. People were saying that with just the soil we have here, they could make a floor covering. I contacted a friend and he told me that he had seen it at his neighbour's house, and it looked strong and beautiful. I was also sceptical. I was asking myself, what could a floor made from clay soil actually look like?
4: Elfaz says he asked the builders to try the floor first in a smaller building behind his home.
7: When I saw the results, I found it was really good, and I asked them to install it also in this main house. And as you can see,

0: This is our innovation room. When we have some experiments to do, we do them here. For example, this is some clay that we also collected from a nearby field, and this is some flooring section that we first worked on to see what kind of product we could make from this type of clay. We always do several tests. Here we are testing a new idea that a visitor suggested to us. If it proves to work, it will help us make the flooring dry faster. If the result isn't good, it doesn't mean that the idea is completely useless. Sometimes when you repeat it once, twice, even three times, you're able to make it work.
1: Earth enables floors are made with earthen materials such as clay, which are compacted and then sealed with a layer of drying oil that forms a resin. This makes the floors durable and easily cleaned, and the cost is 70% less than concrete. I meet Leonira Mukakabanda at a small neighborhood celebration. People have just gathered for a child's first communion. She tells me why the floor was an affordable choice for her.
2: When they came to take the measurements and they told me it would be 12,000 Rwandan francs, I was amazed. I could not believe my ears. A floor covering the whole surface of my house at that price.
1: So what makes this flooring affordable?
0: What makes our prices affordable is that our customers don't have to buy most of the materials we use. They already have them nearby. They don't need to pay to acquire them, which makes the overall cost very low. We show them where to find the materials, and they collect them themselves.
1: For Leonil, the change goes beyond the way the floor looks. It has changed what she and her family have to live with every day.
2: As it is now, I could even put a mat directly on the floor, lie down, and fall asleep there, because it is comfortable and clean. There are no more ants raising the soil, and no more dust stopping me from breathing properly. I'm really happy. My life has changed, and I thank God from the bottom of my heart.
3: Ahisha K. Gendamore reporting there from Rwanda. You are listening to Health Check from the BBC. I'm Claudia Hammond, and my guest today is BBC health reporter Philippa Roxby. Now, Philippa, you've got some good news for us on vaccinations against an infection called RSV, and the World Health Organization approved a single dose version of this vaccine back in March last year. But can you remind us what actually is RSV?
4: Yes, sure. It's a respiratory virus which really affects babies and young children. It can be pretty awful. It can put babies in hospital with serious chest infection and can lead to pneumonia, and they quite often have horrible trouble breathing. For many kids, it feels like a cold and it disappears. But for a small number, it can be really serious.
3: So what's happened now with vaccinations that's different?
4: So up until fairly recently, we haven't had a vaccination against this particular virus. But about 50 countries have already rolled out this vaccine to protect babies, and it's been really effective. It's reduced the number of hospital admissions of kids. And so the World Health Organization are prioritizing it for lower income countries now. They want to roll it out to try and protect young kids there. The single dose vial has been really important, but what makes the difference on a big rollout on a global scale is having this multi-dose vial, which is what the WHO have now given their stamp of approval to. So we're one step closer to a major rollout of this vaccine.
3: So what does that mean, a multi-dose vial? It's not that people are getting multiple doses.
4: No, that's right. It's how the vaccine is stored and processed and how it's delivered to the countries. So in essence, rather than having one dose in a little package, you have three doses in a package, and there is a solvent and a powder, and that gets mixed when it gets to the point where it's got to be administered. So that means it's easier to store, it's easier to transport, there's less waste, and it's more cost effective.
3: And if you look at the difference it's already made in places where people have been able to access this vaccine, what difference will this make on the ground, say in low-income countries, if they've got this multiple dose version that can get out more easily?
4: Yeah, so it's important to say that this vaccine is actually given to pregnant mums. So the idea is that pregnant mums get this vaccine late in their pregnancy, around 28 weeks, and the antibodies that they build up as a result of that vaccine are then passed on to the baby when they're born. So newborns have this ready-built protection against this virus. And that's proven to be a great way of protecting them. So if this works, it's managed to be rolled out across many different

0: different countries, then clearly it's going to save lots of lives among young babies. It's going to stop young children going into hospital and being really sick.
1: Now, before we go, I love this next idea. Eye drops to help you see better at night when you're driving. And lots of people do find driving hard at night, don't they?
0: Oh, it can be a nightmare, can't it? Those glaring headlights.
1: Yeah, especially with those bright LED lights. They're really hard to see past, aren't they? Now, this new research on eye drops is from the Washington University School of Medicine in the US. So what problems were the people in this study having with their night vision?
0: Yeah, they were really struggling with the glare from the headlights, as you say. There were halos in their eyes. They were just very unconfident with night vision in the car. And there were two separate trials. They tried these eye drops in people's eyes and tested them after 8 days and after 15 days and compared it to people who had a placebo eye drop, and then compared how well they read eye charts and discovered that actually there was an improvement. They read three more lines of an eye chart. That's 15 letters. And so there seemed to be a little bit of an improvement.
1: How do they work? I mean, how could eye drops help you see better in this kind of low light or darkness?
0: So the ingredient in the eye drops actually acts on the muscle in the iris, and it constricts the pupil for about 20 hours. That's what the researchers say. And that means you get this sort of pin effect where you can see more clearly and more into the distance. But researchers found it was probably temporary. They need to do a lot more research. But it may help people who have had eye procedures like laser eye surgery.
1: Yeah, because in the study, these were very particular people, weren't they?
0: Yeah, they were all people who had problems with night vision and glare when driving. And many had eye procedures like laser eye surgery. And after laser eye surgery, you can have blurred vision. And so it did seem to improve or give a sort of modest improvement for those people.
1: But it sounds as though this might be a little way off. It's not like we can go to the shops now and get eye drops, put them in your eye and then go out driving tonight and think, hey, this is great.
0: It's not quite as simple as that yet. This is still early days for these drops. It sounds promising, and wouldn't it be great if it was possible? But there's still a long way to go. So actually, researchers say, if you're struggling to drive at night, maybe the first thing you should do is go for an eye examination and find out if your eyesight has actually changed, or maybe if you even need new glasses.
1: Fair enough. Well, thank you so much, Philippa Roxby, for joining us for Health Chat today. And thanks to the producers, Hannah Robbins and Georgia Christie, and our studio engineers today, Sol Whitney and Mary Stone. Now, do contact us if you have health questions we can investigate at healthcheck@bbc.co.uk. I'm Claudia Hammond, and in the next episode of Health Check, we'll be asking how anemia in pregnant women affects the development of their babies' brains. Bye for now.
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8: At 10 hours GMT, welcome to the newsroom from the BBC World Service with Valerie Saunderson. The UN says the supply of fresh water on Earth is growing increasingly erratic.
9: Last year was one of the driest years for river discharge in 35 years. The past 7 years have been abnormal river flows.
8: South African police discover the body of another woman in an area where 8 women have already been killed. A warning for the man in charge of Microsoft's artificial intelligence.
10: I think that if we all create AIs that are able to act autonomously, that can define their own objectives, we're essentially seeding a new silicon species which will no doubt compete with us for resources.
8: And Buckingham Palace hits back at claims made by Princess Diana's brother, L. Spencer. That's all on the newsroom after this update here on the BBC World Service. BBC News with Moira Alderson. The United Nations is warning of a serious decline in the amount of fresh water stored on the Earth's surface. Rivers and lakes are drying up while glaciers are retreating, according to a report out on Thursday. The UN's annual report on water resources also points out that the increasingly erratic weather caused by climate change is predicted to cause both floods and drought. The World Meteorological Organization's Director of Hydrology is Wayne Jenkinson.
11: Some regions with smaller glaciers, such as Central Europe, the Caucasus, the Western Canada and United States, may already have reached what we call peak water. After this point, a glacier gives less meltwater each year simply because there is less ice left to melt. That matters for every community downstream that relies on water during hot, dry summers.
8: The UN also says there will be particularly severe consequences for Asia and Africa, where 80% of water-related disasters have occurred in recent years. One person's been killed in flash floods in the Catalonia and Valencia regions of eastern Spain. 70 millimetres of rain fell in just 30 minutes in some parts of Valencia. Spain recorded its hottest ever summer this year and has, in the past 2 years, experienced both severe droughts and catastrophic flooding. Police have discovered the body of another woman in the South African city of Ekurhuleni, where a spate of killings has caused outrage and fear. South Africa has one of the highest rates of femicide in the world, Nomsa Maseko reports.
12: The woman, who is believed to be in her 30s, was found partially naked with her throat cut. There's widespread speculation that recent murders in the area have been committed by a serial killer, but police have not confirmed this yet. Only three of the victims' families have so far identified their loved ones. The spate of killings near Kempton Park and surrounding areas has sparked public outrage and fear, raising new questions about the scale of gender violence in South Africa. Women have been urged not to run or walk alone and avoid secluded spaces.
8: The head of Microsoft's Artificial Intelligence Division has said everyone working in the field should make a public commitment to only developing systems that humans can control. Speaking to the BBC, Mustafa Suleiman said the superintelligence being developed by leading tech firms should always be subordinate, contained, aligned and controlled.
13: I've called this a humanist AI, one that we don't continue developing if we can't be sure that we can control it. Because after all, the purpose of technology is to generate human flourishing. It's been the greatest engine of progress in history, and it will continue to deliver that. But there are, as with any new technology, big risks, and there are in this case big risks that we should be very cautious about.
8: He added that countries were racing for AI supremacy in the way they did during nuclear development. World News from the BBC. The Palestinian Authority has condemned the US denial of a visa to President Mahmoud Abbas as unjustified. Washington has again prevented him and other Palestinian officials from attending the UN General Assembly in New York. The PA said the move undermined efforts to rebuild trust and advance the two-state solution. The boss of Snapchat, said it would be willing to implement time limits restricting how long teenagers can spend on the app. Evan Spiegel told the BBC he believed this could be an important step forward for the industry. Snapchat's rival Meta has been pressurizing other social media companies to join it in making changes it agreed to as part of a recent multi-billion dollar legal settlement. Mr. Spiegel said his company would be interested in a united industry response.
14: We really think it's important for parents to be in control of their teens' experience online and, of course, on Snapchat. I think for us, that was a step forward, and we want to figure out how we can be part of the solution as well and hopefully get to, you know, an industry-wide solution that really helps parents stay in control and helps teens, you know, manage the risks of communicating online.
8: A court in Syria has issued the first sentences over massacres carried out in the Alawite heartland by armed groups last year. The military court in Aleppo sentenced a former member of the current government's forces to 20 years in prison, while two supporters of the deposed Assad regime received respectively a death sentence and life imprisonment. The mass killings in early 2025 against the Alawites, to which the Assad family belongs, seriously undermined the promises of the new Syrian authorities to respect all communities in Syria. And a river in Australia that's home to crocodiles has been approved as the rowing and canoeing venue for the 2032 Brisbane Olympics over the objections of international federations. The governing bodies for international rowing and the Olympic organisers have endorsed an independent assessment declaring Fitzroy River fit for purpose. BBC News. It's 10.06 GMT. You're listening to the newsroom on the BBC World Service with me, Valerie Saunderson. And we begin with a stark warning from the United Nations about the Earth's dwindling water resources.
9: Last year was one of the driest years for river discharge in 35 years. The past 7 years have been abnormal river flows. Water-related extreme events continue to devastate communities and economies.
8: And that was Celeste Salo, the Secretary General of the World Meteorological Organization. Well, the organization's annual report states that water storage across the Earth's surface is declining. Glaciers are retreating and rivers and lakes around the world are drying up. The effect on the water cycle raises serious concerns about the Earth's future supplies. The report also says that erratic weather patterns caused by climate change are predicted to cause both floods and drought. Well, for more on this, our global affairs reporter Paul Moss is with me in the studio. So tell us more about the water cycle, Paul, and why scientists are so worried about it.
15: The water cycle sounds simple. It's the process by it, but it's simply, yes, the water evaporates from the earth and then comes down again as rain. But what this report says is that it's become increasingly erratic, and that's because what can change is where the water comes from and how it falls. What happens is because we've got increasingly high temperatures because of climate change, fresh water is vanishing up into the sky from lakes and rivers. Many people, of course, depend on lakes and rivers for fresh water, both for drinking and for crops. And that, yes, those levels in lakes and rivers, the report shows, have fallen. But then there's the question of how and when the water falls. What goes up, of course, must come down. And if there's more water in the sky in terms of clouds and humidity, more water will fall. And that can cause flooding. And I think this sometimes causes problems for people to understand. How can climate change cause both drought and flooding? Well, that's because, first of all, the water may go up slowly and then all fall in one go. Or, of course, there may be more water loss in hot places, more water loss through evaporation, which then falls in colder countries as flooding.
8: The UN report is focusing particularly on the changes to glaciers. Why are they so important?
15: Glaciers, it explains, work as a buffer. And in fact, in a rather good graphic phrase, what it says is glaciates operate as the world's savings account in terms of water. They freeze, obviously, when the weather's cold, more water freezes. And then when there's water is when it's warmer in the summer, that water is released again. The trouble is the glaciers are retreating, and it has a very good way of visualizing it. What it says is that every year the Earth's glaciers are losing water equivalent to 500 million, half a billion Olympic swimming pools. So what does that mean? Well, first of all, that current account I was describing to you is depleted. We don't have it anymore. Secondly, those glaciers may flood with break up and melt with catastrophic consequences, which we, of course, saw last month in Nepal when what was probably the cause by a glacier melting and then breaking off caused the flash flooding, which resulted in thousands of deaths and also towns and villages completely destroyed.
8: Paul, it's an obvious question, this, but can anything be done to avoid these water-related disasters?
15: Briefly, one of the few pieces of good news in this report is that there is better monitoring of water levels, and so we can at least warn of trouble ahead. The problem is that there is poor warnings systems in place in Africa and Asia, and those are precisely the areas which are going to be worst affected by all of this.
8: That's Paul. Paul Moss there. In this country, we are prey. That was the social media post of a South African woman after confirmation of the death of her friend and fellow runner, Elizabeth Moselagomo. She didn't return from a run last week, one victim in a spate of killings near Johannesburg. Now, police have discovered another body, once again, a female found half naked. Similarities between 8 previous deaths have raised concerns that they're connected and prompted renewed debate about gender-based violence in South Africa, which has one of the highest rates of femicide in the world. Well, I'm joined now from Johannesburg by Nomsa Maseko. What do we know, Nomsa, first of all, about this latest victim?
16: Well, this latest victim was found on a path where pedestrians normally walk, which have made police believe that her body was deliberately dumped there to be found by whoever is taking that route to walk. We have also been told by the police that she had a number of stab wounds on her body and that her throat had been cut and that she was covered with a sheet and that she's believed to be in her early to mid-30s. She has not yet been identified at this stage, but the recent, you know, spate of killings of women in South Africa truly have caused a lot of anxiety and fear amongst women who say that it's very difficult for them to feel safe at home, even to feel safe outside, because South Africa has one of the highest numbers of gender-based violence and femicide and also domestic violence that is taking place in the country.
17: So you said there's been a spate of killings. Do police fear that there's a serial killer at large?
16: Police have not said that there is a serial killer at large or not. They said that they do not at this stage want to speculate on that. They've also said that there is a high possibility that they're dealing with more than one perpetrator, and that there also is another possibility that these are copycat crimes in South Africa. So it sounds like the investigation is still all over the place for now. But I spoke with the police commissioner a few minutes ago, and she told me that police were following up on positive leads and that they did not want to give out sensitive information at this rate.
17: Do women in South Africa feel the government is doing enough to address this whole issue of femicide in the country?
16: Women of South Africa feel failed because they're saying that not so long ago, President Cyril Ramaphosa put together a gender commission, which was supposed to, you know, focus on such crimes against women that's actually taking place in South Africa. They want more measures to take place. There are prayer sessions as we speak. There's one in Kempton Park where the runner that you referred to earlier was found today. There are also protests by women that are going to be taking place. There's a run even tomorrow where women have been urged to dress in black in commemoration and remembrance of the victims that have died.
17: Thanks, Nomsa. Nomsa Maseka there. The system of power in Russia is often referred to as managed democracy, where the Kremlin does the managing. That means huge powers for the president and few political surprises. Tomorrow is the start of 3 days of voting in the country's parliamentary election, the first since Russia's full-scale invasion of Ukraine. Critics are dismissing the vote as neither free nor transparent, but the Kremlin is expected to use it to claim that the country is united behind the policies of President Putin. From Moscow, our Russia editor Steve Rosenberg reports.
18: With power in Russia concentrated in the Kremlin, in the hands of the president, it's easy to forget there is a parliament, the Duma. And down at the Duma, it's election time. So, what is a parliamentary election like now in Russia? Occasionally bizarre. Welcome to speeches by candidates, says the host on state TV. She's standing next to six empty lecterns. The candidates haven't turned up, she adds. So, good night. During another TV election debate, one candidate bursts into song. The Communist Party, on we go. We're with the people, don't you know? Is this a party political, or Duma's got talent? The one thing the Duma has got, and certainly the previous one had, was a lot of MPs loyal to the Kremlin. And for the president, that's the point of a Russian parliament. Are any political parties in Russia calling for an end to the war? Well, there is one. On stage, in a packed Moscow theatre, Grigory Grishin reads out the manifesto of the party Yabloko. For peace, for freedom, for life without fear, for a ceasefire, for diplomacy to achieve peace. Yabloko had been the only anti-war party registered for this election, but the Supreme Court removed it from the ballot. an apparent sign of Kremlin concern that anti-war messaging will strike a chord with voters. Later, I meet Grigory at party headquarters. Despite its exclusion from the party list, some members of Yabloko, like Grigory, are running in individual constituency races. Although many Yabloko candidates have been having problems with the police, the courts, and have now been barred from the election, Grigory himself was taken to a police station and accused of propagandizing extremism. But he's still in the race.
19: The police are carrying out a political order. It's no secret. This way, the authorities are setting out the boundaries for the election. It's well known that the demand for an end to the bloodshed in this conflict with Ukraine is very popular.
18: Do Russians believe that this election will make any difference to their lives? On the streets of Moscow, I gauge the mood.
20: In what way do you think life will change because of the elections or after the elections?
21: Well, to be fair, I don't think it will change in particular. I think it would be pretty much the same.
22: I think a lot of people in our country wants change, but we haven't any instruments for this.
18: And although he's standing for parliament, Grigory Grishin's expectations are very low.
23: Выборы в России никогда не приводят к смене власти.
19: Elections in Russia never bring a change in government. At best, they can influence it or send a signal. But power in Russia has never changed because of an election. That's just how Russia is.
18: Which brings us back to where we started, to the Kremlin. Because it's here that questions of war and peace are decided. It's here that ultimate power in Russia lies.
17: Steve Rosenberg reporting there. For the second year in a row, the United States has denied entry visas for the president of the Palestinian Authority, Mahmoud Abbas, and dozens of other Palestinian officials. It means they'll be unable to travel to New York for the United Nations General Assembly. So, why has the US chosen to do this? I asked our Middle East correspondent, Yolan Nell.
24: The Trump administration accuses the Palestinian Authority and the Palestine Liberation Organization, these two internationally recognized bodies that represent the Palestinian people, of glorifying terrorism. And it says, too, that they seek to internationalize the conflict with Israel, criticizing actions that they have taken at the International Criminal Court and the International Court of Justice. Now, we haven't had an official Palestinian response, a new one, to the fact that these visa sanctions have been renewed by the US State Department. But previously, what Palestinians have been saying is that they've been taking what are seen as unilateral steps because of the long-time collapse in direct talks between the Palestinian Liberation Organization and Israel. And the fact that they say that, you know, years of these on and off talks, often brokered by the US, failed to end Israel's occupation of Palestinian territories and deliver on their hopes of a Palestinian state.
17: So, Yolande, will Mahmoud Abbas, will he still address the United Nations in New York?
24: That's the expectation, and he did that last year by video link, also speaking to a conference on the fringes of the UN General Assembly by video link as well. So there is a vote that's expected to take place later among the 193 member states of the UN General Assembly that will approve him giving his address remotely.
17: But this move, it puts the US at odds, doesn't it, with numerous other nations? I'm thinking of countries like the UK and France.
24: Indeed, and what we saw, you know, last year when the UK and France recognised a Palestinian state, it left the US as the only one of the five permanent members of the UN Security Council not to have made such a move. More than 80% of UN member states now recognise a Palestinian state, and it's being noted that, you know, the Israeli Prime Minister Benjamin Netanyahu is going to give his address in person at the UN General Assembly. Of course, he does have an international arrest warrant from the International Criminal Court, which accuses him of war crimes and crimes against humanity, which he strongly denies. The US has made clear it is very much against the action that was taken by the International Criminal Court and has no legal binding to stop Mr. Netanyahu traveling there.
17: Yolande Nell. You're listening to The Newsroom on the BBC World Service. The chief executive of Microsoft AI has told the BBC that unless adequate restrictions are implemented in the development of artificial intelligence, it could lead to the emergence of a new entity which would compete with humans. Mustafa Suleiman said the current trajectory is cause for great concern.
10: I think that if we all create AIs that are able to act autonomously, that can define their own objectives, that can earn money, that can own assets, that could run businesses, we're essentially seeding a new silicon species which will no doubt compete with us for resources, no matter how much it cares about humanity and loves us.
17: Mr. Suleiman singled out Microsoft's rival Anthropic for criticism, saying its approach encouraging AI to think of itself as human was misguided and could create technology that humanity cannot control. It comes on the back of a raft of other industry figures sounding warnings over the alarmingly rapid advance of AI. Well, our senior technology reporter Chris Vallance joins me. Lots of warnings. What about Mustafa Suleiman's latest comments, Chris? Why now, do you think?
0: Well, it was an extraordinary thing for the boss of Microsoft's AI program to do. He's written this essay, it's a long essay, basically criticizing rival company Anthropic and its approach to training AI. He basically accused them of training AIs as though they are conscious, and he calls it anthropomorphizing AI. In other words, treating them as though they have human consciousness. He says that the problem with that is they aren't, and that will make them much, much harder to control because they will think that they have maybe rights or their own welfare is under attack. That will be this kind of assumption that they'll be operating on if you train them using, if you like, human language expect of them human type responses, and even go so far, as you've noted, to suggest that it might lead to the, if you like, to them becoming effectively a sort of another artificial species, if you like. He says it would be disastrous for humanity if that were the case. I think it's a really interesting critique. It's obviously very deeply philosophical in many ways, but it does sort of point to quite a profound disagreement in how you approach developing AI systems.
17: Everybody listening to this who's not involved in AI, and perhaps some who are, they'll be asking, you know, what can be done at this point?
0: Well, I think he wants there to be some norms established around the training of AI so that, the AI that is developed is clearly subordinate to human beings. I mean, I think we need to be very clear here. I mean, he says these are not conscious entities, but how you train them affects how they behave. And I think in the back of his mind, he has these recent incidents where AI systems given a lot of autonomy, it hacked other third-party organizations. And he's just sort of asking if their basic assumption is that they are kind of, if you like, some kind of entity, that kind of situation is going to be much harder to control. It's going to be much harder to keep them controlled.
17: That's Chris Vallance there. Now, within the past hour, in an address to the European Parliament, the Canadian Prime Minister, Mark Carney, has been outlining his vision for a far closer relationship with the EU. Earlier, the European Commission said its proposal to make Canada an associate EU member is not aimed against the United States, but for our common strength. Its spokesman was responding to President Trump's description of the plan as a hostile act and his threat to take action against Brussels if it went ahead. Mark Carney told parliamentarians in Strasbourg that Canada and Europe are stronger together.
1: Aujourd'hui, nos sociétés sont secouées
3: are being battered by new storms. The disruption caused by climate change. The erosion of democratic norms, the weaponization of trade, the multilateral organizations we used to count on have been weakened. Today, it is hard to reconcile sovereignty and openness. Economic integration is now being weaponized, tariffs being used to exert pressure, financial mechanisms have been used for coercion.
17: Mark Carney. So how much of a reset is going on in terms of the relationship between Europe and Canada? Our Europe editor Katia Adler was listening to what Mr. Carney had to say.
2: He was already at the Parliament yesterday listening to the so-called State of the Union address by the President of the European Commission, and she made headlines by offering Canada an associate membership of the European Union. Now, that doesn't exist. There's actually no legal framework for that. But there is, and we've heard this just now from Mike Carney, this deep, deep desire on both sides to get closer. And that is because Canada, like Europe, feels really squeezed right now between the big superpowers, the United States and China as well. There was lots of indirect reference to Donald Trump there. You know, we're not about a zero-sum game. That was definitely a dig, even though he wasn't mentioned by name. I'd say, you know, to a large extent, he is the unintentional matchmaker here, really, because traditionally Europe and Canada look to the US as their greatest ally in trade for the EU and Canada, number one trade partner, but also in terms of defence, but no longer. So it's all about diversification, finding like-minded partners to stick together. And that essentially was what the speech was about today.
17: Katia Adler there. Buckingham Palace has issued a swift rebuttal to fresh claims made by Charles L. Spencer, the brother of Princess Diana, about comments made after her death in 1997. In a memoir due to be released next week, L. Spencer said the King, then Prince Charles, told him during discussions about her funeral that his former wife would be forgotten soon enough. Buckingham Palace suggests that grief may have coloured the Earl's memory. Our royal correspondent Noor Nanji told us more about the palace response.
4: I think it reflects the anger that is being felt behind palace walls. Royal aides have very much pushed back on those comments by Earl Spencer that have been serialised in his book. One of the royal aides said to us that they were very much demonstrably untrue claims about a deeply compassionate man. Now, of course, I think the very fact that Buckingham Palace has said anything at all tells you something about the strength of feeling on this one. Because, you know, their famous motto is, of course, never explain, never complain. But here they are issuing a very robust statement, and it suggests just how angry they are about all of this.
17: Noor Nanji. And the main news once again this hour, the United Nations is warning that the world's water cycle is becoming increasingly erratic, swinging between floods and drought with dangerous consequences. And another body of a woman has been found near Johannesburg in South Africa, where a spate of killings has caused fear and outrage. And that's it from this edition of The Newsroom.
5: 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Horizon3.ai.

0: This is the BBC World Service, and coming up after the news, the global story. Ed Sheeran, one of the biggest pop stars in the world, is facing the controversy of his career. That's because the rapper Macklemore has been dropped from his tour after making pro-Palestinian comments on stage. Sheeran declined to take a political stance on the comments, but is being apolitical no longer possible for pop stars? Join me, Asma Khalid, in 2 minutes.
1: BBC News with Jane Steele. The United Nations is warning of a serious decline in the amount of fresh water stored on the Earth's surface. An annual report on water resources also points out that the increasingly erratic weather caused by climate change is predicted to cause both floods and drought. Police have discovered the body of another woman in the South African city of Ekurhuleni, where a spate of killings has led to widespread fear. They've not confirmed whether her killing and that of eight other women over the past 2 months are linked. Canada's Prime Minister Mark Carney has welcomed the European Union's ambition to offer his country associate membership. He told the European Parliament in Strasbourg that Canada and the EU were not just fair-weather allies pursuing zero-sum deals in a veiled criticism of Donald Trump's America. The head of Microsoft's Artificial Intelligence Division has said that everyone working in the field should make a public commitment to only developing systems that humans can control. Mustafa Suleiman said the superintelligence being developed by leading tech firms should always be subordinate and contained. The boss of Snapchat says it would be willing to implement time limits restricting how long teenagers can spend on the app. Evan Spiegel said he believed this could be an important step. The Palestinian Authority has condemned the US denial of a visa to President Mahmoud Abbas so he can attend the UN General Assembly as unjustified. The PA said the move undermined efforts to rebuild trust. Russia has kept up its attacks on Ukrainian infrastructure overnight, targeting three factories in and around Kiev producing drones, and further south, two bridges used to supply weapons from Romania. A river in Australia that's home to crocodiles has been approved as the rowing and canoeing venue for the 2032 Brisbane Olympics over the objections of rowing executives from a number of countries. BBC News.
2: One of the reasons why I wanted to come on this tour was because I wanted to stand up here on stages and stadiums across America and say two words that are very near and dear to my heart. Free Palestine.
0: Those two words spoken by the rapper Macklemore on September 4th at the MetLife Stadium in New Jersey are now at the center of a huge controversy.
3: It's drawn in the American billionaire Robert Kraft, figures from all over the entertainment world, and the musician Ed Sheeran, one of the most successful singer-songwriters of all time. It's raised questions about anti-Semitism, how the war in Gaza is viewed, and the very meaning of free speech.
0: From the BBC, I'm Asma Khalid in Washington, D.C.
3: And I'm Tristan Redman in London. Today on The Global Story, can pop music ever be apolitical?
0: So to talk us through this all, we are joined by our BBC colleague, Mark Savage. He's the BBC's music correspondent. And Mark, thank you for joining us first time on the show. It's a really newsy time on your beat, so I appreciate you taking the time. I should note that we are recording this conversation on Wednesday, September 16th, a little after 10 a.m. Eastern time, which is
3: 3 p.m. in London.
0: 3 p.m. And I want to note that because things may have changed by the time people hear this episode. But I think it's worth backtracking and just going over the wild story of what has happened over the last few days. This is a story about Ed Sheeran, whose music I think many folks will know. But it's also about a musician that many folks may have not thought about in a while, and that is Macklemore. I remember he had these songs, Thrift Shop, Same Love. This was 2012, I think.
4: 2012,
0: circa 2012. Yeah, it's been a while. Look, he was popular at the time. He sold millions. I feel like I may have one of his old songs, maybe somewhere deep in Spotify, but he's not really been top of the charts lately. How did he find himself at the center of this story?
4: Well, Macklemore and Ed Sheeran have been friends for more than a decade, and they've worked together, they've toured together before. And according to Ed, McLemore asked if he could be the support act for these shows that he's putting on in America, playing in massive stadiums, 80, 90,000 people a night. And Ed said yes, because they're good friends. And on the very first show at the MetLife Stadium in New Jersey, as part of his set, he came out, as he has been doing for several years, and shouted Free Palestine.
2: I said Free Palestine. I want those words to be loud and clear so the people from Gaza all the way to the occupied West Bank know that we have not forgotten them.
4: And he sang a song, or rapped a song, called Heinz Hall, which is dedicated to pro-Palestinian protesters at US universities. It's a song that does characterize Israel's military action in the Gaza as genocide. Obviously, the Israeli government contests that characterization.
2: Thank you to those students that risked their diplomas, that risked their tuition, that risked their scholarships, that stood up and said no. CUAD students, Students for Justice in Palestine, and Jewish Voices for Peace. Thank you, guys.
4: And he showed images of devastation in Gaza on the big screens across the stadium. If you watch the footage back, some people cheer what he said, but the criticism was almost instantaneous. The Israeli-American Council launched a petition demanding his removal from the tour, and the campaign group Stop Antisemitism said the musician had ambushed fans with propaganda. And that really went viral when another pop star, Pink, reposted their statement on Instagram, and that triggered what has essentially been a two-week onslaught of media coverage about these statements. And he essentially doubled down at the next performance. He said that although he'd been accused of anti-Semitism,
2: to all of my Jewish brothers and sisters,
4: he said criticism of Israel, criticism of apartheid, being against genocide,
2: in no way is a criticism of you. My message is for peace, love, for all human beings to be treated with dignity, respect, and equality.
4: Mm-hmm. But of course, that just fueled the flames even higher. And I think one of the things that's really important to note here is that after those two shows, for some reason, there was a two-week gap in the touring schedule. Hmm. So basically what happened was we had 10 days where commentators on both sides, pro-Israel, pro-Palestine, were able to fight this out. And it just became a bigger and bigger story. And in the background of that, venue owners who were going to be hosting some of the next gigs on the tour started to talk to each other and put pressure on Ed Sheeran and on his promoters to drop McLemore from the lineup.
0: And so that's how we got to this week, where the story really started to make major headlines. And that is because McLemore announced that he had been dropped from Ed Sheeran's tour. Why did that happen? What have we been told about why it happened?
4: So we have a couple of sources on this. McLemore himself said that he had been told by Ed and his promoters that he was no longer part of the tour. In his statement on Instagram, he said that it was venue owners who had put pressure on the touring operation to have him removed. He specifically named one venue owner, a man called Robert Kraft, who owns the New England Patriots in Massachusetts and the stadium that they play in, the Gillette Stadium.
0: Yeah, a well-known figure in Boston. He is someone who throws his weight around from time to time in politics. He's known to be chummy over the years with President Trump, though I think his politics are a bit murky. He's also, to my knowledge, donated to Democrats over the years. He has been a very vocal and strong financial supporter of Israel over the years.
4: And he actually went on the record and spoke to Rolling Stone magazine and confirmed that, yes, he had certainly put pressure on McLemore to be dropped from his venue. He didn't address the claims that he had rallied around other venues and got them on board. And we have to also mention, of course, that he is a friend of Ed Sheeran's. Ed Sheeran performed at his wedding in 2022 and went on the record after that talking about what a wonderful night it was and called Bob Kraft a sweet guy, he said. But he said that he found what McLemore had said offensive, and that paired with what he characterized as a history of anti-Semitic statements and imagery had led him to ask for McLemore's removal. Now, that claim about anti-Semitic imagery relate back to an incident in 2014, kind of around the time when Macklemore was starting to come off the crest of the wave of his success and head back into semi-obscurity. He appeared on stage at a gig in America wearing a wig with a black beard and a witch's nose. To a lot of people, that costume seemed to play on stereotypes of Jewish people. He later apologized, but it is an incident that has kind of dogged him ever since. And as I say, that really contributed in part to him dropping off as a big commercial force. I mean, there were other incidents too. At the 2012 Grammys, he won a huge hip-hop award and beat Kendrick Lamar, who was a newcomer at that point. There was a large backlash to that decision on the Grammys. It kind of played into the viewpoint that historically the Grammys have been a racist organization and that have overlooked black music. And certainly, you know, as a white rapper, did Macklemore have a benefit or a boost over Kendrick Lamar, who comes from Compton in LA? But this whole era marks a downturn in his commercial fortunes. And really, like you said, Asma, at the beginning of the show, we haven't heard from Macklemore that much over the last 10 years. And I think it was a surprise to some people that he was suddenly getting this huge prominent support slot on the Ed Sheeran tour. And this has been the result.
3: Okay, so at this point in our story, the backlash is growing. And you mentioned earlier on that Pink gets involved. What is her role in all of this exactly? And who is Pink, very briefly, for those who don't know?
4: So Pink, huge pop star, also performs stadium tours, often swinging off a trapeze while she sings. hits going back to the early 2000s. She wasn't there at the MetLife Stadium gigs where Macklemore made his statements, but obviously saw them on social media and saw what the group Stop Antisemitism had said and amplified their post by reposting it on her Instagram page. She said later on, by way of explaining her intervention, that she is a Jewish mum and that some of the things that had been said in that stadium made her feel scared for her family. You know, there have been a lot of Jewish groups and pro-Israel groups who've said that even the phrase Free Palestine can imply the desire for the extinction of the Israeli state. And that is one interpretation of the phrase. It's not everybody's interpretation of the phrase. But I think in an era where there is heightened fears around violence towards Jewish people, that if you were in a big public stadium of 80,000 people and someone starts talking about what they call a genocide in Israel, it could absolutely make you fear for your safety.
3: And have her fans gone with her on that stance that she's taken?
4: I think some people do support her and some people think that she's stepped over a line and said too much.
0: It is curious to me that Macklemore would have been dropped for speaking about Israel, about Gaza, when you say that he performed this song, Hinz Hall, which is actually from a few years ago. And presumably the people who booked him would have known that. He has been outspoken in his support for Palestinians over the last several years. Is there a sense that Ed Sheeran didn't know that, or the venue owners didn't know that prior to this all happening?
4: I would be amazed if Ed Sheeran, who is a friend of Macklemore's, was not aware of his continued support for pro-Palestinian causes. He has recorded songs about it. He has constantly talked about it on stage. It cannot have been a surprise that he'd said what he did on that stage in New Jersey. I think perhaps people were not prepared for the backlash, even though there have been similar criticisms of acts like Kneecap when they made pro-Palestinian statements at the Coachella Music Festival 2 years ago. It seems inconceivable to me that this was not predictable.
3: This has turned into good publicity for him, though, hasn't it? I mean, it looks like he's getting his message out there to many more people than he would have counted on if it just stayed in the stadium, right?
4: Yeah, there's a bit of Streisand effect to all of this by Robert Kraft intervening and having Macklemore thrown off this tour. He has put a spotlight on what he said. And, you know, that doesn't mean that everybody who hears what Macklemore says will suddenly go, well, I agree with him. But it certainly has thrust the debate back into the mainstream news cycle.
0: And we see Macklemore acknowledge that as much, that in some ways he didn't need 10 shows, he said, from Ed. He just needed two to make his point.
4: That's right. He said, from that point of view, this is the most successful tour of my life.
3: Mm. How is Ed Sheeran justified publicly that decision to drop his supposed good friend from his tour?
4: If I can say, quite badly. He put out a statement on Tuesday, almost 500 words, and he almost tried to wash his hands of the situation. He was saying, this was not my decision. This was the decision of the promoters. I have my personal views on Gaza, but I'm not going to say them on stage. I want my concerts to be a safe haven, a place of solidarity. And obviously, I'm aware there are children in the audience, so I don't want to upset them. But it all felt like he was trying to distance himself. And, you know, I spoke to one crisis PR manager who said, this is quite literally the worst statement he could have put out, because it just made him seem like he was trying to play both sides of the argument without really backing his friend or condemning him if he had a separate political beef. He just wanted to try and remain above it all.
0: He's trying to be apolitical in this moment.
4: Yeah, and I'm not sure you can be apolitical, because from the very point that you book Macklemore, knowing his history of political statements, then you're giving him your stage, and that seems to a lot of people like an endorsement, whether or not you share those opinions.
0: I mean, one of the things he noted in his statement is that it was not his decision to drop Macklemore. Is that accurate? I mean, doesn't an artist as popular and as well known as him, wouldn't they dictate some of their own terms?
4: That's certainly been one of the criticisms. You know, it's interesting in his statement that on the one hand, he said Macklemore asked him if he could be part of the tour and Ed said yes. And then when it was time for him to be kicked off the tour, oh, well, that's not my responsibility.
3: Mm.
4: So do you only hire and you don't fire? I'm not sure that's entirely how it works. And there have been some people, we were speaking to Jem Aswad, who's the music editor at Variety magazine, who said, you know, Ed Sheeran is someone that could have thrown his weight around a little bit here and said, well, if you're not going to let my support act play at these venues, well, then we just won't come to these venues. We'll find somewhere else and we'll put the tour on our terms. Now, that all very much depends on all of the many, many legal contracts that go into staging a tour. You know, you have a separate agreement with every venue on the tour, and there will be cancellation policies within that. There will be insurance policies within that. If you were to withdraw simply because you didn't like something that the venue had said or a stipulation that they had made, you may end up being the one paying for it. So, you know, without knowing the intricacies of all of the paperwork that was signed around this huge tour, over a million people going in the next 3 months, it's hard to be absolutely certain that Ed Sheeran did or did not have the final say.
3: Hmm. In his statement, if the vibe is, I am apolitical, he's saying, I have views, but I keep them to myself.
0: Mm-hmm. And that he wants peace, he says.
3: Yes. To what extent does that stand up, match up to his previous actions in public? Has he ever taken political stances in the past?
4: He absolutely has, yes.
3: Okay.
4: And to be fair to him, most of those political stances have been related to the music industry. So in the UK in particular, he has lobbied the government on copyright reforms, on the reduced opportunities for British musicians after Brexit, things like that that affect the business that he is part of. But that said, he has endorsed Labour candidates during general elections.
3: British political candidates.
0: Oh, wow.
4: Yeah. One gig at Wembley Stadium wore a T-shirt that said Justice for Grenfell in reference to the disastrous fire that claimed many, many lives in London a couple of years ago. Earlier this year, he recorded a charity song for Ukraine with U2 that was dedicated to the victims of the war in Ukraine.
0: It is striking because I didn't realize his advocacy so publicly as it pertains to Ukraine. It seems like he is trying to stay quiet in a conflict in which there is so much polarized opinion, and the public doesn't entirely want him to stay quiet, right? I mean, there were over 1,000 Israelis killed by Hamas on October 7th. We've seen more than 70,000 Palestinians killed in the subsequent war. We have seen millions of people, displaced Palestinians. And being quiet, I think to some people, feels like a political decision in and of itself.
4: I mean, again, I cannot tell you what Ed Sheeran thinks, but I suppose if you were to contrast Ukraine, where in the West, at least, it is very much seen as a Russian war of aggression, and the Israel-Gaza conflict, where there are people who advocate for both sides, it's a much trickier and thornier debate to get involved in. And it is worth noting that in his statement on Tuesday, Ed Sheeran said he was appalled by the conflict between Israel and Palestine and the suffering and pain caused on both sides. So he's not necessarily staying completely out of it, but I think he is also aware that this is an issue that divides people, you know, even within families, and that that's a very tricky area to get into if you are someone that is trying to play a concert where 80,000 people all come together to celebrate and have a break from the realities of the world.
3: What does all this mean for Ed Sheeran's reputation? Because in the global story scene, we've been watching the story of Macklemore and Ed Sheeran develop over the last 24 hours. And I think probably this time yesterday, it seemed like a Macklemore story. And now it seems firmly to be an Ed Sheeran story. What does this all mean for him?
4: In the short term, it means he's got to go on tour by himself because every other musician

0: perfectly capable, by the way, of playing a stadium concert by himself. I've seen him do it. He just turns up with his little three-quarter size guitar and a loop pedal, and he layers up the songs and sounds like a full band all by himself. So that's not necessarily a problem. I think the tour will continue. I think he doesn't want to let down fans. He doesn't want to let down the hundreds of people who work behind the scenes that rely on those gigs for their livelihood. I do think it has caused a shift in the way the public perceive him. You know, he is always considered the kind of nice guy of pop. He used to donate his clothes to charity shops. He adopted a rescue kitten. He used to go and play his songs in old people's homes. He has a charity in the UK that supports music education at a time when the government is making cuts to music education. There is a sense that the way he has handled this has not painted him in a good light. But some of that is coming from people who were predisposed to dislike Ed Sheeran in the first place. I saw one comment online today. Someone said, "I'm trying to work out how I can boycott Ed Sheeran's music any more than I already am."
1: Oh, wow.
0: I think there are Ed Sheeran haters who are predisposed to dislike Ed Sheeran and will use this as a very useful tool to beat him with. I think there are millions of people that listen to Ed Sheeran that are not engaged in politics and do not listen to the news or read blogs or comments on the internet that will not even know that this has happened. But they will turn up to hear Thinking Out Loud or Perfect, the songs they had played at their weddings, the ones that they had played at their school dances, and they will have a blast.
2: He's quite a wedding song type of guy, as you said.
0: He really is, isn't he?
2: All right. On that note, we're going to say thank you, Mark, for joining us on the show.
1: We have to let you go. You're one of the most in-demand journalists at the BBC today.
0: Today, yeah.
1: Thank you. Always, Mark. Thank you. Thank you so much.
0: Thank you.
1: Well, Asma, that was an absolutely fascinating conversation with Mark. Apart from this question of politics or apolitics in pop, the other big set of questions that all of this has raised for me is the question of freedom of speech, which is a topic that we keep coming back to on The Global Story. When I woke up this morning, I hope you were still asleep at the time because it would have been the middle of the night in Washington. Mm-hmm. I heard this fascinating interview on the BBC Today programme, which is the kind of start the day radio show, between our colleague Justin Webb and a man called Elon Carr of the Israeli-American Council, who were involved as an organisation in some of the early criticism of what Macklemore had said. Here's their conversation.
3: Freedom of speech is sacrosanct in the United States. Of course, we have a First Amendment. But the First Amendment protects people who want to utter their views from censorship or from imprisonment. It doesn't guarantee them a stage in front of 80,000 paying concertgoers.
4: But it does guarantee you, doesn't it, the right to say what you want to say. And for instance, the words "Free Palestine" don't necessarily mean, do they, that anything awful should happen to Jewish people or indeed to the state of Israel. He might be talking about a free Palestine alongside a state of Israel. In other words, he has the right, doesn't he, to say things, provided they're not openly calling for violence, and for those things to be heard and people to make up their own minds.
3: The First Amendment and the principle of freedom of speech allows people to say what they want to say, but not anywhere they want to say it. Not, for example, in a classroom with students who can't leave, and not in a concert where people have paid to go. He has no right to hijack a stage at a concert. And number two, I beg to differ. Free Palestine, and I don't, by the way, purport to know Macklemore's intentions, but Free Palestine absolutely is a call for the extermination of the state of Israel and the Jewish people. It's very clear.
1: Some of our listeners might contest what Mr. Carr said there about the meaning of what Free Palestine actually is, but be that as it may, the thing that really struck me, Asma, is that Elon Carr starts by saying that freedom of speech in the United States is sacrosanct, which means it's an inviolable principle, it's an absolute. But then he goes on to suggest that there are actually conditions attached to free speech. And that has some people scratching their heads. Which one is it?
2: Well, there's been a lot of debate on that over the last couple of days, Tristan. In the statement that Bob Kraft put out explaining his perspective, he said that his stadium, Gillette Stadium, does not provide a platform for, quote, hate speech. Now, in the U.S., there is

0: no legal definition of hate speech. We don't have a federal law delineating that. And the Supreme Court has repeatedly upheld really broad definitions of free speech because of the First Amendment we have. And that is the conversation we are hearing more and more in some of the political partisan debates of the last couple of days. You heard someone like Congresswoman Alexandria Ocasio-Cortez on the left decry this all as censorship.
1: When you see what Robert Kraft did, to line up all of the stadiums to censor speech in that one specific way, it's become clear that this is not just about one music artist or two music artists, but this is about how just a handful of stadium owners and the elite can prevent an entire massive issue.
0: But you are hearing from some conservatives that a private venue, a private business, an employer can do as it wills when it comes to free speech. And this is essentially the conversation you heard a bit on Fox News on Tuesday on this program called The Five. And take a listen to the conservative TV show host, Jesse Waters.
2: All I heard was free Palestine. I don't think that's hate speech. But, you know, if Rob Kraft doesn't want you there, he owns the venue. You're gone.
0: I think sometimes that ethos that we have, that belief in how sacrosanct free speech is, has permeated into the broader culture. But ultimately, there is a distinction between the government limiting your speech and a private venue limiting your speech. I think the reason, though, Tristan, this has raised all sorts of debate is because these have been really live, active conversations in the United States predating this specific issue.
3: This has been super interesting. Thanks, Asma. Earlier, we spoke with Mark Savage, the BBC's music correspondent. 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Thanks so much for tuning in. We'll be back again tomorrow. Cheerio.
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11: Welcome to Outlook. I'm Louise Morris. Today, we're in Adjuntas, in the mountains of Puerto Rico, home to Alexis Masol González. He was an activist without a cause until he found out about plans for an enormous open-pit mine set to tear through the very mountains he'd played in as a boy.
12: I knew right away that this was going to cause an ecological catastrophe. To some extent, it was going to make Puerto Rico unfit for collective living.
11: Alexis and his wife Tinti began creating a movement to oppose the mines, but they were being watched.
12: We were always on our guard. I'd go to San Juan for a meeting and come back at night. And there was always a police car following us. And so we were afraid.
11: But they wouldn't be deterred. Alexis and Tinti's lifelong love story and the battle for the People's Forest after the news.
13: BBC News with Moira Alderson. The United Nations is warning of a serious decline in the amount of fresh water stored on the Earth's surface. Rivers and lakes are drying up while glaciers are retreating, according to a report out on Thursday. The UN's annual report on water resources also points out that the increasingly erratic weather caused by climate change is predicted to cause both floods and drought. Wayne Jenkinson is the World Meteorological Organization's Director of Hydrology.
14: Some regions with smaller glaciers, such as Central Europe, the Caucasus, the Western Canada and United States, may already have reached what we call peak water. After this point, a glacier gives less meltwater each year simply because there is less ice left to melt. That matters for every community downstream that relies on water during hot, dry summers.
13: South African police have discovered the body of a woman in Ekurhuleni, east of Johannesburg, the ninth in 2 months. She was found partially naked with her throat cut. The spate of killings in the area has caused outrage and fear. There's widespread speculation the murders have been committed by a serial killer, but police have not confirmed this. Canada's Prime Minister Mark Carney has welcomed the European Union's ambition to offer his country associate membership. Speaking at the European Parliament, he said Canada and the EU were not just fair-weather allies pursuing zero-sum deals in thinly veiled criticism of Donald Trump's America. Mr. Carney said they had an unyielding defence of human dignity, freedom and democracy.
15: It's this mutual advantage that's at the core of the case for a deeper partnership between Canada and Europe. Europe brings so many things: market power, research depth, advanced manufacturing, the ability and the will to set standards that the world frequently adopts.
13: A court in Syria has issued the first sentences over massacres carried out in the Alawite heartland by armed groups last year. The military court in Aleppo sentenced a former member of the forces of the current government to 20 years in prison, while two supporters of the deposed Assad regime received respectively a death sentence and life imprisonment. Sebastian Usher has this report.
16: The mass killings of Alawites in early 2025 raised fears that Syria might collapse back into sectarian violence just months after the toppling of Bashar al-Assad. Forces affiliated to the new authorities carried out massacres in which entire families were killed. The government claimed it was responding to attacks by pro-Assad armed groups. At least 1,500 people, mostly civilians, were killed. The massacres stained the image of Syria's new leaders. Their opponents said the bloodshed showed they had not shaken off their Islamic extremism roots. The Alawites, to which the Assad family belongs, and several other communities remain suspicious. This trial is unlikely to change that.
13: World news from the BBC. The head of Microsoft's Artificial Intelligence Division has said everyone working in the field should make a public commitment to only developing systems that humans can control. Mustafa Suleiman said the superintelligence being developed by leading tech firms should always be subordinate, contained, aligned and controlled. He reserved particular concern for Anthropic. While praising it for being well-intentioned, he said the firm was encouraging AI to think of itself as human. Russia has kept up its attacks on Ukrainian infrastructure overnight, targeting three factories in and around Kyiv, producing drones, and further south, two bridges used to supply weapons from Romania. It also claims to have hit a steel mill in Zaporizhia. The High Court in Uttar Pradesh, India's largest state, has ordered restrictions be lifted on a man who converted to Islam to marry a Muslim woman. 31-year-old Ayush Malik said he'd been put under illegal confinement as he'd married against his father's wishes. The judge said Mr. Malik was free to choose his religion and his spouse. A river in Australia that's home to crocodiles has been approved as the rowing and canoeing venue for the 2032 Brisbane Olympics, despite objections from rowing executives from a number of countries. Critics say the river is prone to flooding and its currents and natural bends can make the races unfair. The BBC's Simon Atkinson reports from Queensland.
17: The state premier, David Crisafulli, who's pushing hard to have parts of the Brisbane Olympics held in regional Queensland, has dismissed the rowing execs as a group of elites. Absent, in public at least, the C word, crocodiles. Saltwater crocs up to 4 metres long are spotted in the Fitzroy regularly, though there have been no recorded attacks on humans. This weekend, Rockhampton hosts a school rowing regatta. The event's safety management plan, seen by the BBC, mentions the word crocodile 28 times.
13: Simon Atkinson with that report. That's the latest BBC News.
18: Hello and welcome to Outlook. I'm Louise Morris. Today we're in Puerto Rico to hear a story about how passion can move mountains. Puerto Rico is a Caribbean territory of the United States. During my recent visit, I left the hordes of American tourists behind and wound my way up through small villages and twisting roads to the town of Adjuntas to meet one half of a couple who together took on a 15-year struggle to save the mountains they called home. I wanted to hear about their activism for sure, but I wanted to hear about their love story first.
19: Aquí está en el balcón. En ese balcón fue que nos dimos el primer beso.
12: It was here, on that balcony, the one at the front of the house, where we shared our first kiss. Every time that I sit there, that moment comes to my mind. Tinti even wrote me a letter about it, saying, Alexis, we were wrong to have our first kiss there, because it's your parents' house, out of respect for them. But it makes me very happy remembering that.
19: Pero a mí me hizo muy feliz recordar eso.
18: Memories of stolen kisses, a bronze cast of a woman's defiantly clenched fist, and sepia-tinged photos of a family rooted in the small mountain town of Adjuntas, Puerto Rico. This candy-colored house on the hill is steeped in the legacy of Alexis Masol González and Faustina Tinti Dea Diaz's love, and all they overcame together.
12: There are many stories behind each painting. Here are the family photo albums.
18: They may have grown up and raised a family of their own in this sleepy town, but their lives were anything but quiet.
12: Here we also have a bronze cast of Tinti's fist. She was a woman who was always feisty, and there we see her with her bicycle. It was that young woman I fell in love with.
18: It's impossible not to be drawn in by Alexis. A compact man, he fizzes with energy, eyes glittering as he stumbles over words in his haste to share all that he adored about his wife Tinti and their 60 plus years together.
19: Habla de una joven libre, inteligente.
12: I'm speaking about a young woman who's free-spirited, intelligent, and naturally also a young woman who fell in love with a freckled guy, as she called me.
19: Pecoso, como me decía.
18: It's the kind of love you dream about. Tinti passed away in 2021, but Alexis still speaks of her in the first person, as if he can't quite make sense of a world without her in it. So although this is an interview with Alexis, I feel that Tinti's with us too.
19: Y aquí fue cuando nos casamos.
12: This was when we got married.
18: You said super joven, you look so young.
19: Sí, un día glorioso. No se olvida.
12: It was a glorious day, one I'll never forget. We live connected to nature and forest here. It makes me feel very calm.
19: Eso que tú ves allá, ese es el bosque La Olimpia, que se lo logramos.
12: And what you see over there, that's the Olimpia forest, Bosque Olimpia, that we managed to save.
18: Looking out from that same balcony where the couple shared their first kiss, you can see part of the mountain range they spent 15 years fighting to protect.
12: See here the silhouette of the sleeping giant. The mountain, which is shaped like a giant.
18: But that was only part of their life's work. Their relationship would weather surveillance, hurricanes, and together they would found Casa Pueblo, the environmental organization that's the heart of their many community projects. And their legacy would eventually be recognized by the Goldman Prize, pretty much the Nobel Prize for environmental causes. Now, back to the first time that Alexis saw that chamaquita who captured his heart.
12: I remember it clearly. We lived near each other. So I'd see a girl who always wore jeans, which wasn't common back then. And she listened to a lot of English language music, like Elvis Presley.
20: Hold me close, hold me tight, make me thrill with delight.
12: Such a beautiful music, really. And so she inspired me. One day I went to the pharmacy to buy some medicine, and she was working there. Another day, I went to the snack bar, and she was working there too. Once, I went in my Jeep to get some gasoline, and she was the one who filled it up. She worked because she was an independent woman, but also because she was poor.
19: Pobre, y ella se sufragaba todos los gastos.
18: Alexis was impressed. His own background as an only child had been more comfortable.
19: Fui consentido, me cuidaba mucho. Yo nací aquí en Adjunta.
12: I was spoiled. They took really good care of me. I was born here in Adjuntas. Ever since I was a child, we'd go hiking in the mountain.
19: Y los olores a las flores.
12: The smell of the flowers and the sound of the rain and the river are spectacular.
19: De la lluvia y el río son espectaculares.
18: And what of that Elvis Presley-loving trouser-clad girl with 100 jobs who'd fascinated the young Alexis? Well, he hadn't been the only one doing the noticing. Alexis played in the town's band, and that had caught Dinty's eye too.
19: La gente le gustan los músicos. Y un día...
12: One day, after playing music, all the boys were walking around the plaza in one direction, while the girls walked in the opposite one. That way, we can see each other's faces. So, I saw Tinti, and I invited her to sit down on the bench with me. And that's where we become a couple, on a bench in the plaza. And now it has a plaque that says, Tinti and Alexis, their love story began here.
19: Aquí comenzó el idilio del amor.
18: That's very beautiful. Sí. I love the idea that all the boys and the girls were circling each other, trying to catch each other's eyes.
19: Habían jarana para bailar.
12: And there was also a party. And for the first time, I danced with her. I was able to hold her. And then she left to Rio Piedra to go to college. I went to Mayagüez, and that's when the letters started. The letters were what kept us connected. We were boyfriend and girlfriend, but more than that, we were like a friend, and we truly love each other. In her letter, she said, Alexis, what makes me happy is that you respect me so much.
19: Lo más que me alegra de ti es que tú me respetas tanto.
18: We'll come back to those letters later. Tinti and Alexis would keep every single one of them, like a map charting the evolution of their romance. The couple graduated, married, and started a family. By this point, Alexis was working as an engineer, and they'd settled in Guaynabo, an affluent city just west of the capital, San Juan. Think gated communities and fancy shopping malls.
19: Yo ganaba mucho dinero, pero mucho dinero.
12: I was making a lot of money. I mean, a lot of money. We bought really a big house. And we had an apartment by the sea in the capital. I had a boat.
18: It was a life many people dream of. Yet, for Tinti and Alexis, something rung hollow.
19: Este modelo de país colonial capitalista.
12: This model of alienating, patriarchal, obsolete, capitalist, colonial country. That's not who we are, so we decide to live for Adjuntas. And I think that was one of the greatest things that ever happened to us as a couple.
19: Eso de las cosas más grandes que nos pasó juntos.
18: So, in 1978, they traded in the big fancy house in Guaynabo for a simple life in the mountains of Adjuntas. There were other changes, too.
19: Ella consiguió trabajo de maestra de inglés. Y yo...
12: She got a job as an English teacher, and I ended up unemployed. Now she is the one who's supporting the family. It was a wonderful turn of event because I was depending on her, and it wasn't a problem.
18: Now, if you're wondering what prompted the sudden rejection of their luxurious lifestyle, well, it had been brewing for a while. This was the era of the Cuban and Nicaraguan revolutions. There was disquiet in Puerto Rico, too. It was and still is a territory of the United States. Although Puerto Ricans are U.S. citizens, they can't actually vote in U.S. elections, and they receive less funding and fewer benefits. The island remains much poorer than the 50 states. Back in the 80s, there was an energized struggle for independence from the U.S., as well as for better living conditions. There were armed groups as well as many peaceful activists. Both were met with large-scale government surveillance and sometimes police violence. Tinti and Alexis would read all about it. Their home was full of protest songs and the writings of Che Guevara, Fidel Castro, and Martin Luther King.
12: We brought all of that with us. It really helped us to make decisions. All of that had an impact on us because, well, the politics on Puerto Rico. But we were never activists.
19: Pero no, nunca fuimos activistas.
18: Alexis repeats this often, keen to distance himself from party politics. Nevertheless, the couple's political awakening was about to prove very useful. It was 1980 when they were presented with a cause of their own.
1: One morning when you were living in Enjutas, you opened the newspaper and you read that the Puerto Rican government had decided to allow international corporations to develop open pits, copper, gold and silver mines in the mountains of Enjutas, the rivers and forests that you'd played in as a boy. How did that hit you?
19: Mira, como yo estudié ingeniería.
12: Look, since I studied engineering, I knew right away that this was going to cause an ecological catastrophe. I knew it as soon as I read it. So I went to Tinti, and then she said to me, let's start a group. Let's create something to oppose this. And that's how the project was born. It's not as if we thought we're going to Adjuntas to start revolution, right? We are going to shut down the mines. That's it. We were decided on that.
19: Con eso nos conformamos.
1: So a very important moment.
19: Eso cambió nuestras vidas.
12: It changed our lives. We decided to educate people about the mines and started looking for documents supporting the mining project.
19: Sostenían la minería.
18: Tinti and Alexis would source proof of how damaging the mines would be by any means possible.
19: Una vez fuimos a un lugar que no voy a decir.
12: Once, we went to a place that I'm not going to name. Tinti kept the secretary occupied while I snuck in and went through all the shelves and found a very important document. I hid it and we stole it.
1: You managed to get the company's documents and actually read what they themselves had said the impact would be. So they saw radical reductions in water flow, contamination of air, of agricultural soils, drinking water erosion. I wanted to ask what it was like to see what they themselves were admitting that these mines would do.
19: Con eso sabíamos que era urgente.
12: Well, we knew it was urgent, and Tinti and I were living in a state of despair. The water from Adjuntas flowed through a pipeline to Arecibo and reached San Juan, supplying water to 1.5 million people. That's why we were so desperate.
19: Por eso era que la desesperación de nosotros.
18: So Tinti and Alexis and a group of friends set about organizing their first protest against the mines.
19: Ya estábamos organizados. Ya el grupo tenía siete personas.
12: Our group was already organized, seven people, including Tinti and I. And we called it for the first anti-mining rally. We really did things right. We were putting on a cultural workshop too. We went on TV to talk about it. We went to the university as well. We mobilized Adjuntas and all of Puerto Rico.
18: All that work and all that anticipation and...
19: Y solamente vino una persona a la plaza.
12: And only one person showed up at the plaza. That was a huge disappointment. Tinti and I went home that night and just cried. It was really painful.
18: To add salt to the wound, the rest of the organizers bailed too.
12: Five of them said, we are leaving.
19: Puerto Rico no tiene salvación. Este es un pueblo colonial. Este pueblo lo que le gusta es el jangueo y el vacilón.
12: Puerto Rico is beyond saving. These are colonized people. These people just like to hang out and have fun. They left, leaving the two of us.
18: But Tinti and Alexis weren't going to give up on their fellow Puerto Ricans that easily. If it was just the two of them, so be it.
12: I mean, they weren't wrong, because Puerto Rico is a colony, but neither are we a bunch of idiots. Ever since the Americans came, we've defended our flag, which was once banned, and our language. And these people are truly glorious.
19: Este pueblo es bien glorioso. No nos vamos a quitar.
12: We're not going to back down. We need strategy.
18: So Alexis and Tinti started to think, what could bring everyone together to combat the mines?
19: La cultura nos une.
12: Culture brings us all together. Don't we all love rivers, mountains, the countryside, poetry and music? That's what truly unites us.
18: It was slow going. They put on concerts and created a children's dance group. Then, during the interval of each show, they'd roll out a bedsheet and project images of the destruction the mines would bring to the region and explained what would happen if they didn't put a stop to it.
19: El mensaje era simpático, no antipático.
12: Our message was positive, not hostile.
18: At first, their audiences were small, just the parents of the kids involved. But then they brought their friends, who brought theirs.
19: Y entonces, poquito a poquito,
12: little by little, they began to understand that the mines would cause harm and destruction. And then, other people joined in, and eventually, the whole town.
19: Trabajo eran, estaba basado en la cultura.
12: Our work was based on culture and participatory democracy. That's how we were able to win over the hearts of a whole country. Not just in Adjuntas.
19: Pudimos ganar el corazón a un país, no solamente a Junta.
18: But not everyone was in favor of what Tinti and Alexis were building. They say they spotted kids passing information to the police after their meetings, and when one day no one showed up for a rehearsal.
19: Sabíamos que algo pasaba.
12: We knew that something was going on, and when we went to visit the kids' parents, the police was there. There was an officer who would say,
19: mira, no te juntes con esos comunistas porque esa gente son malas.
12: Look, don't hang out with those communists. Those people are bad and they set things on fire. So they tried to isolate Tinti and I as if we were bad people. So we already knew that we were on their radar.
18: Did you feel that you were in danger at all?
19: Siempre estábamos cuidando. Yo iba a San Juan a una reunión y venía de noche.
12: We were always on our guard. I'd go to San Juan for a meeting and come back at night. And there was always a police car following us. The police intelligence division was chasing us, and so we were afraid they'd try to make us have an accident. There were even undercover agents.
18: The money at stake ran into the millions, and in 1980s Puerto Rico, that kind of fight had a price. State surveillance of anyone opposing government interests was widespread. Thousands of dossiers compiled illegally by the authorities on so-called subversives around this time, known as Las Carpetas, were later revealed by the press.
12: There was this older man, and we never would have guessed that he was an undercover agent. The police were paying him to write reports on us. We actually have this report now because they were later made public. We were being completely hounded.
18: What was it like to find out that there was someone within your own organization informing on you?
12: That hurt us so much. A lot of us wanted to attack him to get revenge. Well, Tinti and I said no. That wouldn't accomplish anything and would only take us, of course.
19: Tú tienes que saber distinguir quién es el verdadero adversario.
12: You have to know who your real adversary is. The adversary was the mining companies and the government of Puerto Rico. But that poor man who was a cop wasn't the adversary. The neighbor who supported the mines, they weren't our adversary.
18: In spite of the intimidation tactics, the anti-mine movement grew.
19: Estábamos tan fuertes ya.
12: We were already so strong. We had Casa Pueblo, a community. We'd already organized many activities, and people from all over the world visited Casa Pueblo.
18: Ah, yes, Casa Pueblo. A bright orange painted traditional house with the doors wide open to the local town. Tinti and Alexis had bought it back in 1985 to be the heart of their movement, and by now it had a radio station, public library, gardens, and people came there to learn how to launch their own anti-mining struggles. So, when the Puerto Rican mining project was paused, they knew better than to think they'd won. By 1992, it was back on the table again, and they were ready.
12: We already felt that we had more support than before, so we felt that we could defeat them.
19: Que podíamos triunfar.
18: With a renewed fight came renewed oppression. Alexis and Tinti would often come home to find their house ransacked, broken into again. Between the constant meetings, protests, and door-to-door campaigning, it started to become too much. The couple needed to get away for a few days to breathe.
19: Nos montamos en un crucero.
12: We took a cruise to the Caribbean islands.
18: But leaving the struggle behind wasn't that easy.
12: When we reached the Virgin Islands, we were in U.S. territorial waters. We were on the cruise ship when they announced,
19: todos los huéspedes, favor de mantenerse dentro de su cuarto.
12: All guests, please remain in your rooms. We saw the Coast Guard arrive, and a little while later,
19: y a ratito, tocaron en la puerta.
12: They knocked on the door. They had come for us. They searched through the beds, all our belongings and bags. And that really upset us. Feeling persecuted is horrible.
19: Pero resulta que nos hicimos famosos en el barco.
12: But we became famous on the boat. Everyone would come and give us wine. They checked our hands. It turned into a show of solidarity. So that's the part of the struggle where you can transform hatred into a love or into something beautiful.
18: That's a really important outlook to be able to keep going, because it was a long struggle.
19: Fueron 15 años.
12: It was 15 years.
18: Hurricanes, prizes, and a visit to the People's Forest. Alexis and Tinti's story continues on Outlook after the news.

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0: Coming up in the second part of Outlook, Alexis Masol Gonzalez and his wife Tinti were local activists opposing open pit mines in their beautiful mountain home. They had some unusual tactics.
1: What we did was go in and plant trees. It was a form of civil disobedience. We shouted yes to life, not to mines. Struggles have to be full of emotion to sustain them.
0: That's coming up after the news.
2: BBC News with Moira Alderson. The United Nations is warning of a serious decline in the amount of fresh water stored on the Earth's surface. An annual report on water resources also points out that the increasingly erratic weather caused by climate change is predicted to cause both floods and drought. South African police have discovered the body of a woman in Ekurhuleni, east of Johannesburg, the ninth in 2 months. The spate of killings in the area has caused outrage and fear. Canada's Prime Minister Mark Carney has welcomed the European Union's ambition to offer his country associate membership. He said Canada and the EU were not just fair-weather allies pursuing zero-sum deals in thinly veiled criticism of Donald Trump's America. The head of Microsoft's Artificial Intelligence Division says everyone working in the field should make a public commitment to only developing systems that humans can control. Mustafa Suleiman said the superintelligence being developed should always be subordinate and contained. The European Union's executive body has announced plans to keep children safe online, including a ban on under-13s using social media. Earlier, the boss of Snapchat said it would be willing to implement time limits, restricting how long teenagers can spend on the app. Russia has kept up its attacks on Ukrainian infrastructure overnight, targeting 3 factories in and around Kyiv producing drones, and further south, 2 bridges used to supply weapons from Romania. Fiji's declared HIV a national crisis because of soaring rates of infection. It's estimated that 1 in 60 adults in the South Pacific nation are living with the virus, which causes AIDS. And a river in Australia that's home to crocodiles has been approved as the rowing and canoeing venue for the 2032 Brisbane Olympics over the objections of rowing executives from a number of countries. BBC News.
0: Welcome back to Outlook. I'm Louise Morris. Today we're in Adjuntas, a small town nestled in the mountains of Puerto Rico, where a couple met, fell in love, then decided to take on one of the territory's biggest mining projects. Alexis Masol Gonzalez and Faustina Tinti Dea Diaz's love for each other was enduring and intense, captured in all their college letters to one another. Tinti died in 2021, but Alexis speaks of her constantly, almost bouncing with excitement as he ensures those who weren't fortunate enough to meet her see her through his eyes. Alexis said that together they'd faced harassment and surveillance over their long campaign to ban the mines that endangered their beloved mountains. In 1993, Tinti and Alexis changed tactics. They had a plan, and it would transform the mining site itself.
1: What we did was plant trees. It was a form of civil disobedience. We planted 100 or 200 trees after they would pull them all up. We shouted yes to life, not mines. That's why we planted trees. So it was hard for them to accuse us of destroying things or breaking anything. We never set anything on fire. We never did that.
0: One of Alexis and Tinti's favorite musicians, Danny Rivera, even joined them. He brought his dad along too.
3: Y él cantara.
1: And he sang, and we passed the boundary fence, and we kept walking. And he went up to his dad and sang to him.
3: Viejo, mi querido viejo,

0: cuando el viento.
1: La lucha tiene que tener emoción.
2: Struggles have to be full of emotion to sustain them.
1: No solamente queremos un bosque, queremos nosotros ser los manejadores del bosque.
2: We didn't only want a forest, we wanted to be managers of that forest.
3: Eventually, in 1995, after years of planting trees only for them to be ripped up, they had a breakthrough.
1: Tinti me dijo, mira Alexis, te llama el alcalde.
2: Tinti says to me, look Alexis, the mayor's calling you. I can't stand politicians. It turned out that the governor of Puerto Rico was coming to his house and the mayor invited me to meet him. Tinti was like, wow, imagine having a breakfast with the governor. We want to tell him straight up.
1: Ya es tiempo de que se acabe este proyecto de las minas.
2: It's time to put an end to this mining project. And he came here to sign the law banning open pit mining.
3: What was it like to know that you hadn't only won this achievement for Adjuntas and for the Cordillera Central, but for the whole of the territory?
1: Vencimos la minería. Bueno, sí, estamos orgullosos de eso.
2: We defeated the mining industry. Yes, of course, we are proud of that. For us, our legacy lies in saving our territory so that there will be life for the future. It's not so much Casa Pueblo. It's a territory because they really would have destroyed Puerto Rico.
1: Que tú hubiesen destruido Puerto Rico.
3: The law banning open pit mining in Puerto Rico was signed on the 1st of June 1995, and just over a year later, the governor declared the former mining site the People's Forest.
1: Celebramos la victoria con el centenario de la bandera puertorriqueña.
2: We celebrate the victory with the 100th anniversary of the Puerto Rican flag. And thus, when we really let loose, there was non-stop music all week. And we realized that another country is possible little by little, and from the bottom up, not from the top down.
1: Y de abajo hacia arriba, no de arriba para abajo.
3: But as you might have guessed, Tinti and Alexis weren't quite done yet. First, Alexis took me to see what Bosque del Pueblo, or the People's Forest, looks like today.
1: Escucha un güey.
2: Heard that güey? It's a little bird.
1: Que estamos en la Plaza Cala abajo. Donde estamos ahora.
2: We're in the Cala Abajo Plaza. Right where we are now, this would have been a 2,000 feet deep crater.
3: 360 degrees around us, I can just see lush mountains, little houses kind of nestled in the trees. It's quite a spectacular view.
1: Esto hubiese sido convertirlo en un desierto, en un árido.
2: It would have become arid wasteland. It would mean the end of everything, of bird life. So we found endangered trees, and it was here that we discovered the Julian chivi. You see it?
3: Oh.
1: Ave María, Nina, qué bueno que lo viste. Qué mucha alegría me.
2: How amazing that you saw it.
1: Wow. Es bien difícil de ver.
2: It's really hard to spot him. It's camouflage.
3: Like a tiny little delicate bird with a thin beak in black and white.
1: Sí. Se fue.
2: Ah, it went.
3: The Saturday following our visit, another 500 native trees would be planted, and Casa Pueblo has grown alongside the forest with a host of new projects, one of which would prove more useful than they ever could have known.
4: There is still no end in sight to this uncommonly powerful hurricane season in the Atlantic. And the longer it goes on, the more records it seems to break. Hurricane Maria, now the strongest storm to make landfall in Puerto Rico in almost a century. When it hit, it certainly felt like it.
3: In 2017, Hurricane Maria tore through Puerto Rico,
0: Around 3,000 people were killed. The power grid was completely destroyed, and it caused the longest blackout in US history, over 181 days without power for many communities. How did it hit Adjuntas?
5: Un árbol cayó encima de la casa.
2: A tree fell right on our house. So, Tinti and I spent the hurricane here at Casa Pueblo. I brought a mat and we slept there.
5: Adjuntas quedó sin energía eléctrica por cerca de un año.
2: Adjuntas didn't have electricity for about a year. But just 3 months before Hurricane Maria, Casa Pueblo had inaugurated 100% a solar energy system here. I don't know who it was looking down on us, but this system gave us energy independence.
5: Y venían cientos de personas diario a darse diálisis.
2: A hundred of people came every day for dialysis, respiratory therapies, or to charge their cell phones.
0: And their work was getting noticed by the Goldman Prize, no less, an internationally renowned prize for champions of the environment. The couple flew to San Francisco, where Alexis accepted his award.
5: Y finalmente hubo una fiesta.
2: And finally, there was a party. Part of the program involved everyone singing a song from their own country. I say to Tinti, you know how to sing. I want you to join me singing the song, I Want a Town That Love and Sing.
6: Yo quiero un pueblo que ría y que cante.
2: By Danny Rivera. And Tinti looked me up and down and said, I didn't win the Goldman Prize. You won it. You sing on your own.
5: Así era esa voz de otro tipo. Eso me encantó de ella. No me dio coraje.
2: That's the kind of woman that she was. I love that about her. It didn't make me mad.
0: I'm very sorry for your loss, because Tinti passed away about 4 years ago.
5: Tinti está. Aunque no esté físicamente, pero Tinti está.
2: Although she's not here physically, Tinti is still here. One day I went to bathe in the river at 7 in the morning. At that hour, so cold in the river. And I wanted the river's water to wash away my sorrow. Then, in the midst of the pain, I began to find myself.
5: Empecé dentro del dolor a encontrarme yo.
0: Remember the letters? The ones young Tinti and Alexis would send back and forth while they studied in different cities? Those letters, I've read some of them because you've published some of them online and now in a book, and they're deeply, deeply romantic. And it makes me quite sad that we don't write letters very much anymore, because we're not going to have these beautiful mementos. After Tinti died, you went back and you read all the letters, 150 of them, and then you decided to write back to her. But from now, can you tell me what that was like?
5: Bueno, yo la quería, la quise toda la vida, ¿verdad?
2: Well, I love her my whole life. But when I read the letter, I felt like her death had given me the chance to be reborn. I decided on a process of leaving behind sexist attitudes.
5: Tinti es constructora, arquitecta.
2: Tinti is the architect and builder behind this project, but neither the press nor the people who hand out prizes recognize her. And so I wanted to reply to the letters, but while looking at her greatness as a leader of Casa Pueblo and her community.
5: Pues Tinti sigue, aunque no esté presente.
2: And Tinti lives on.
0: But the letters weren't all that Alexis found.
5: Empecé a encontrar muchos tesoros y encontré su diario, muchos diarios. Chacha, yo leo esos diarios de Tinti.
2: I started finding lots of treasures and came across her diaries. I read in one of them, Alexis is unbearable.
5: Está insoportable.
0: So I'll leave you here with Alexis and a final letter to Tinti, composed in the dappled light of their beloved forest.
5: Te escribo desde el bosque La Olimpia. Y te siento como el sonido del río y los pájaros cantando.
2: I'm greeting to you from the Olympia Forest, and I feel you in the sound of the river and the birds singing, I am so happy to be writing from this place, thanks to you.
5: Gracias a ti desde este lugar.
3: Our heartfelt thanks to Alexis Masol Gonzalez, speaking to us from Casa Pueblo, Adjuntas, Puerto Rico. Alexis was voiced by Henry Bravo, and Carla Claudio was our fixer. This story was reported and produced by me, Louise Morris. Now, from the People's Forest to the world's largest rainforest, the Amazon, where Professor David George Haskell has lovingly chronicled the sounds of biodiversity surrounding a massive cebu tree, part of his mission to visit 12 different species of tree around the world and record their sounds.
7: About 5 years ago, I had a realization that trees were making all sorts of extraordinary sounds, and that I might follow those sounds back into the stories that lie behind them. And one of the places we visited was the Western Amazon rainforest. It took a day or two by boat and by little buses to get to this particular part of the forest. And in this forest, there's a tree that's so large that it towers at least 10 meters over all the other trees. The sebo tree is a giant. There are ladders, metal ladders, attached into the tree. So when you're underneath the tree, before you climb the ladders, it's very dark because there are multiple layers of canopy. And then you climb up the tree through the vines, the understory, and slowly the green light starts to brighten. You get a few glimpses of the blue sky above you, but still you have to climb up and up and up. And at the very top, you look out over this vast Amazonian expanse. And my senses were all washed over with the extraordinary biodiversity of the forest. So the first thing that I hear in the recording is the range of life in this one place. The toucans and the macaws fly past. The little colored warblers come and sit in the trees. And there's a fig tree growing from the center of the sebo tree. So there's an ecosystem in miniature on the top. The sebo tree itself is absolutely covered by other plants growing one on top of the other. And when it rained, I went from leaf to leaf under the tree canopy, recording, pressing the microphone up close to the leaves to hear the different... I must have looked a little crazy with a microphone, as if I was interviewing these various plants, listening to their various sounds as the rain fell on them. And these enormous drops that are like a drumstick banging on the leafy drum skins below. I visited about a dozen trees in various places around the world. And for each tree I visited dozens of times, for a few, maybe 100 or more times. My practice was to go back again and again and to sit and listen. Pay attention. Talk to people. And through those many dozens of visits, come to know that place, come to know the story of the tree through repeated attention to its place. For several years, I've been teaching a summer course for undergraduate students on St. Catherine's Island, which is on the shoreline of the state of Georgia in the United States. This particular palm tree attracted me, partly through the richness of its acoustic life. The ocean washes up against the roots of the palm tree and then drags away particles of sand, undercutting the palm tree's roots. So by dropping a hydrophone into the water, I could detect some of that motion. And it was clear that the beaches were eroding at a very rapid pace. I had visited this tree for 4 or 5 years. It was hard to find the tree. I thought I knew it well. And yet the coast was being reorganized by the power of the waves, that it never looked the same 2 times in a row. And then on a spring tide, the storm was pounding. I could not hear anything except the beating tumult of the waves pounding themselves against the fallen trees and the eroding dunes. I came to the tree and found that it has toppled into the ocean. I stayed because I wanted to be with the tree. And it was actually quite a sad and frightening experience to see it toppled. And then to see this tree that is probably hundreds of years old seem like a great diminishment of this once wonderfully large, powerful creature. But at the same time, I knew that this has always been the life of palm trees. They grow, and then they put out prodigious numbers of seeds to colonize new dunes. I have learned how much I go through life with my senses turned off. So my own personal journey has been one of committing again and again to try to pay attention to the world that I'm in with an active sense of curiosity.
3: That was Professor David George Haskell speaking to Outlook in 2016. I'm Louise Morris. Thanks for listening.
8: BBC World Service. And now, history told by the people who were there. It's Witness History. Today, we're going back to 1997, when the world was on the brink of a revolution that would change the course of modern commerce. What began as a pioneering venture would grow into a global industry. Today, India is one of the world's leading call center destinations. Pramod Bhasin was one of the first people to spot the opportunity. Rebecca Kesby spoke to him in 2019.
9: You know, I could tell you there was a eureka moment. There wasn't. It was quite a simple idea, but it grew in complexity and potential as we thought about it, because it seemed so obvious that it was almost surprising nobody had thought of it earlier.
10: Pramod Bhasin had been working abroad in the US and Britain for General Electric for more than 20 years. When, in his mid-40s, he headed home to India, he saw an opportunity to build a new company, and one that would change India's employment market forever.
9: I had the ability both to understand what US businesses wanted, but also the excitement and of starting up a new business venture in India. So for me, it was an enormously exciting time, both from a career perspective, as well as the joy of coming home and being able to do something new and different. The caliber of people we could attract at that time.

0: application, out of which 4,000 were totally acceptable. I knew I had an avalanche coming at me. And literally at that point in time, you realize you were sitting on a gold mine. It didn't hit us till that point in time.
1: The early days of Pramod's pioneering call center were rather basic.
0: The first call center experiment was again done in tiny room, 25 feet by 25 feet. Barriers made of cardboard between phones. Separators made with saris. We didn't have soundproof stuff. We didn't know how to do that. So we brought saris and curtains. And so we went there. It was a shambles. There were wires everywhere. There's saris. There's calls going on. And just starting to experiment.
1: But appropriate office space wasn't going to be the biggest challenge to overcome. India's notoriously unreliable phone network would be the first major stumbling block.
0: You know, in those days, we all had three phone lines at home, or two phone lines, because one was down all the time. So calling my bosses up and telling them how I was going to do all their processing for all their mission-critical processes on our phone lines was considerably a challenge, because the phone line would drop as I would tell them this. And so this used to happen quite a lot. When we went to the telecom authority, of course, they laughed at us and said, are you kidding? We're going to let you put phone lines so that you can dial people all over the world? Are you trying to set up a phone company? It's not going to happen, right? But outside this building, if you go, is a true landmark of India. It's a giant satellite dish. It was like we had found, you know, Nirvana. When they put that satellite dish up there, and there's a picture of all of us crowded under that dish, because that was our first private link allowed in India to a private company to dial out. It had a waiting time, so there was a lag. There was a time lag when you talk to people, which was a pain, so we worked hard to reduce that. We had lots of issues with it, but it was a huge landmark for us. Getting that big satellite dish in place was the start, I think, in some respects, of the entire revolution.
1: Technological problems could be overcome, but the next major challenge would be customer expectation, and that proved to be far harder to satisfy. Whilst all the employees at Pramod's call centre had excellent qualifications and good English, their Indian accents were not so warmly received by customers calling in from the US and Europe.
2: Ma'am, the amount due is $128. Would you like to make a check over the phone? I can post the check also.
0: Yes, they met hostility quite often because either people were saying, where are you calling from? Or sometimes they couldn't understand them. What is this funny accent? Kind of wondering where the hell this call is coming from. We had accent correction training going on, right? One of the rather bad areas which we didn't excel at was appliances. You know, when appliance owners would call us in with a broken down appliance, and our people had never seen a washing machine before. So they're calling them and say, my washing machine, you know that thing at the back which is leaking away? And I'm like, what? So we triple checked everything to prove that our quality was excellent. We had double backups on phone lines, on everything possible. You know, because in those days, the risk of error was high, and any problem would have been an India problem, not a problem of the process. It would have been, India won't work, India can't work.
1: Workers were encouraged to study the cultures of the countries they were phoning, to familiarise themselves with the football premiership or the National Hockey League, to watch the soap operas, even to sound more like the people they were calling.
0: All the trainers seemed to have American accents, so our employees started picking up American accents. And then as you're talking to Americans all the day, your accent gets more pronounced. So that entire change, that cultural change that was happening, is why I get so terribly excited when I come back to this office, because I could see these young people getting transformed. We were trying to train them in things like the weather in the US. You know, if you're calling Arizona, you might as well know whether there's a thunderstorm or snow or ice. You might as well try and get a little more familiar with sports, big events that are happening around that point in time, so that you don't, July 4th, you don't call everybody up and not know which day it is. And then figuring out, you know, what do we call ourselves? If I say, hello, this is Pramod, they don't know who the hell that is. If I say, hello, this is Pete, it's better.
1: While trades unions in Europe questioned the ethics of outsourcing jobs to India, where staff were paid considerably less, worked excruciatingly long hours, often at night, and were even encouraged to change their own names, Pramod argues the call centres did offer great opportunities to their employees and even changed the Indian economy.
0: You know, I think when you're in the throes of it, you don't realise what you've got.

0: And what we had was a tiger by the tail. I don't think we realized what a huge industry this would become. And even if we did, it was beyond belief to some extent, because it's almost beyond what certainly our imagination was at that time. But you know, it's built our cities in many ways. It's built Gurgaon, it's built Hyderabad, Jaipur. Many cities have been built around this industry. Because these are young kids, and you look at them, they have money, they're going to spend it. It gives rise to restaurants, malls, shops, car sales, homes, everything, right? All the stuff. But fast. The biggest element is just what it's done to the people. You know, 50% of our employees are women. Men and women working together in a way that doesn't happen in India that much. You know, it was quite liberating, I think, at some level. Economically, very empowering for them. Now, many people can criticize the job, and I think quite rightly. Some of it is very boring. But, you know, it's changed their lives. There are kids here who financed homes, colleges for their relatives. You know, there was an air of excitement and adventure. You look at it every day and say, my God, what did we spawn here?
1: Pramod Basin's idea helped reshape the way companies do business. The operation he launched in 1997 played a key role in establishing India as a major center for outsourced customer services. In 2011, Pramod Basin left the call center company he founded. He now plays a leading role in promoting skills development and entrepreneurship in India. He was speaking to Rebecca Kesby in 2019 for Witness History.
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7: At 12 hours GMT, welcome to the newsroom from the BBC World Service with Valerie Sanderson. The UN says the supply of fresh water on Earth is becoming unreliable.
8: Last year was one of the driest years for river discharge in 35 years. The past 7 years have been abnormal river flows.
7: In South Africa, police discovered the body of another woman in an area near Johannesburg where 8 women have already been killed. Following mass killings in 2025 against the Alawites in Syria, a court has given out the first sentences to those involved. And why controversy has emerged after the International Olympic Committee approved a river in Australia for the rowing and canoe sprints in the 2032 Games.
9: This river in the town of Rockhampton, which is about 600 odd kilometres north of Brisbane, is home to saltwater crocodiles. They're the big 4 metre ones that eat people.
7: That's all on the newsroom after this news update.
10: BBC News with Moira Alderson. The United Nations is warning of a serious decline in the amount of fresh water stored on the Earth's surface. Rivers and lakes are drying up while glaciers are retreating, according to a report out on Thursday. The UN's annual report on water resources also points out that the increasingly erratic weather caused by climate change is predicted to cause both floods and drought. Celeste Saulo is the World Meteorological Organization's Secretary General.
8: Traditionally, these slow reserves have acted as the planet's savings account, a buffer that absorbs bad years so that a single drought or a single dry season does not translate directly into a water crisis. One of the central stories of the 2025 report is what is happening to that savings account. And the simple answer is that we are depleting it. We are spending our reserves.
10: South African police have discovered the body of a woman in Ekurhuleni, east of Johannesburg, the ninth in 2 months. Nomsa Maseko has this report.
11: The woman, who is believed to be in her 30s, was found partially naked with her throat cut. There's widespread speculation that recent murders in the area have been committed by a serial killer, but police have not confirmed this yet. Only three of the victims' families have so far identified their loved ones. The spate of killings near Kempton Park and surrounding areas has sparked public outrage and fear, raising new questions about the scale of gender violence in South Africa. Women have been urged not to run or walk alone and avoid secluded spaces.
10: Canada's Prime Minister Mark Carney has welcomed the European Union's ambition to offer his country associate membership. He told the European Parliament in Strasbourg that Canada and the EU were not just fair-weather allies pursuing zero-sum deals in thinly veiled criticism of Donald Trump's America. Mr. Carney said they had a joint commitment to the rule of law and an unyielding defence of human dignity, freedom and democracy.
12: Together, Canada and the European Union can anchor our ground to hold our values while forming a protective canopy under which our citizens can thrive. This is about sovereignty, our ability to live as we wish. It's about the freedoms we must fight for every day.
10: Russia has kept up its attacks on Ukrainian infrastructure overnight, targeting three factories in and around Kyiv producing drones, and further south, two bridges used to supply weapons from Romania. It also claims to have hit a steel mill in Zaporizhia involved in weapons production. World News from the BBC. The European Union's executive body has announced plans to keep children safe online, including a ban on under-13s using social media and a requirement for secure children's accounts. The Commission President Ursula von der Leyen said children were engaging with some of the most sophisticated technology ever created, which wasn't designed with their well-being in mind. Nigeria's largest labour union is calling on the government to intervene over the rising cost of petrol, warning it's placing further financial pressure on households. The Nigeria Labour Congress says Nigeria should be better protected because it's an oil producer with refining capacity. Simi Jaloasho reports.
13: The Nigeria Labour Congress has said the recent increase in fuel prices has worsened living conditions across the country. In a statement, it called for additional oil revenues to be used to support consumers. Petrol is now selling for nearly 1,400 naira, that's around $1.05 a litre in some cities, with prices even higher in less accessible areas. The union said rising fuel and transport costs are pushing up the price of food, rent and other essentials.
10: An alliance of left-wing parties has come out narrowly on top in Sweden's general election, with all the votes now counted. The official tally shows the left winning 176 seats against the right's 173. This would allow Sweden's former prime minister, the Social Democrat Magdalena Andersson, to return to power after 4 years in opposition. The centre-right moderate party had been criticised for its willingness to form a coalition with the anti-immigrant Sweden Democrats. Fiji has declared HIV a national crisis because of soaring rates of infection. It's estimated one in 60 adults in the South Pacific nation are living with the virus, which causes AIDS. New diagnoses increased by 27% last year. The epidemic is being driven by sexual transmission and intravenous drug use. BBC News.
7: It's 12:06 GMT. You're listening to the newsroom on the BBC World Service with me, Valerie Sanderson. And we begin with a stark warning from the United Nations about the Earth's dwindling water resources.
8: Last year was one of the driest years for river discharge in 35 years. The past 7 years have been abnormal river flows. Water-related extreme events continue to devastate communities and economies.
7: And that was Celeste Silo, the Secretary General of the World Meteorological Organization. The organization's annual report says water storage, including groundwater, fresh water on land, and the water in rivers and lakes across the Earth's surface, is declining. Last year was the hottest on record for the planet. Extreme weather patterns caused by climate change are predicted to cause more floods and drought, and unreliable water resources disrupt the balance of the Earth's natural water cycle by altering how water moves and evaporates. Our Global Affairs reporter Paul Moss told me more.
14: The water cycle sounds simple. It's the process by water evaporates from the earth and then comes down again as rain. But what this report says is that it's become increasingly erratic, and that's because what can change is where the water comes from and how it falls. What happens is because we've got increasingly high temperatures because of climate change, fresh water is vanishing up into the sky from lakes and rivers. Many people, of course, depend on lakes and rivers for fresh water, both for drinking and for crops. And those levels in lakes and rivers, the report shows, have fallen. But then there's the question of how and when the water falls. What goes up, of course, must come down. And if there's more water in the sky, in terms of clouds and humidity, more water will fall, and that can cause flooding. And I think this sometimes causes problems for people to understand. How can climate change cause both drought and flooding? Well, that's because, first of all, the water may go up slowly and then all fall in one go. Or, of course, there may be more water loss in hot places, more water loss through evaporation, which then falls in colder countries as flooding.
7: The UN report is focusing particularly on the changes to glaciers. Why are they so important?
14: Glaciers, it explains, work as a buffer. And in fact, in a rather good graphic phrase, what it says is glaciates operate as the world's savings account in terms of water. They freeze, obviously, when the weather's cold, more water freezes. And then when it's warmer in the summer, that water is released again. The trouble is the glaciers are retreating, and it has a very good way of visualizing it. What it says is that every year the Earth's glaciers are losing water equivalent to 500 million, half a billion Olympic swimming pools. So what does that mean? Well, first of all, that current account I was describing to you is depleted. We don't have it anymore. Secondly, those glaciers may break up and melt with catastrophic consequences, which we, of course, saw last month in Nepal, when what was probably the cause by a glacier melting and then breaking off caused the flash flooding, which resulted in thousands of deaths and also towns and villages completely destroyed.
7: Paul, it's an obvious question, this, but can anything be done to avoid these water-related disasters?
14: One of the few pieces of good news in this report is that there is better monitoring of water levels, and so we can at least warn of trouble ahead. The problem is that there is poor warnings systems in place in Africa and Asia, and those are precisely the areas which are going to be worse affected by all of this.
7: Paul Moss. In this country, we are prey. That was the social media post of a South African woman after confirmation of the death of her friend and fellow runner, Elizabeth Mozela Gomo. She didn't return from a run last week, one victim in a spate of killings near Johannesburg. Now police have discovered another body, once again a female found half naked. Similarities between eight previous deaths have raised concerns that they're all connected and prompted renewed debate about gender-based violence in South Africa, which is one of the highest rates of femicide in the world. I asked our correspondent in Johannesburg, Nomsa Maseko, what's known about the latest victim.
15: Well, this latest victim was found on a path where pedestrians normally walk, which have made police believe that her body was deliberately dumped there to be found by whoever is taking that route to walk. We have also been told by the police that she had a number of stab wounds on her body and that her throat had been cut and that she was covered with a sheet and that she's believed to be in her early to mid-30s. She has not yet been identified at this stage, but the recent, you know, spate of killings of women in South Africa truly have caused a lot of anxiety and fear amongst women who say that it's very difficult for them to feel safe at home, even to feel safe outside, because South Africa has one of the highest numbers of gender-based violence and femicide and also domestic violence that is taking place in the country.
7: So you say there's been a spate of killings. Do police fear that there's a serial killer at large?
15: Police have not said that there is a serial killer at large or not. They said that they do not at this stage want to speculate on that. They've also said that there is a high possibility that they're dealing with more than one perpetrator, and that there also is another possibility that these are copycat crimes in South Africa. So it sounds like the investigation is still all over the place for now. But I spoke with the police commissioner a few minutes ago, and she told me that police were following up on positive leads and that they did not want to give out sensitive information at this rate.
7: Do women in South Africa feel the government is doing enough to address this whole issue of femicide in the country?
15: Women of South Africa feel failed because they're saying that not so long ago, President Cyril Ramaphosa put together a gender commission, which was supposed to, you know, focus on such crimes against women that's actually taking place in South Africa. They want more measures to take place. There are prayer sessions as we speak. There's one in Kempton Park where the runner that you referred to earlier was found today. There are also protests by women that are going to be taking place. There's a run even tomorrow where women have been urged to dress in black in commemoration and remembrance of the victims that have died.
7: Nomsa Maseko. In an address to the European Parliament, the Canadian Prime Minister Mark Carney has outlined his vision for a far closer relationship with the EU, welcoming the EU's ambition to offer his country associate membership. Earlier, Brussels dismissed President Trump's description of the associate membership idea as a hostile act. It said it wasn't aimed against the US, but rather for our common strength. Mark Carney told parliamentarians in Strasbourg that Canada and Europe are stronger together and nobody would dictate who Canada strikes agreements with.
12: A Canada-EU alliance would create a beacon for other democracies. An alliance not defined by what we oppose, but about what we are for. Freedom, solidarity, prosperity, sustainability. An alliance that builds resilience for what it allows us to do for our citizens and our citizens to do for themselves. An alliance strong enough so that no one can dictate our choices, an alliance open enough that others can join, an alliance principled enough that our strength reinforces international law rather than seeks to replace it.
7: Mark Carney. So, how much of a reset is going on in terms of the relationship between Europe and Canada? Our Europe editor, Katia Adler, was listening to what Mr. Carney had to say.
16: He was already at the Parliament yesterday listening to the so-called State of the Union address by the President of the European Commission. And she made headlines by offering Canada an associate membership of the European Union. Now, that doesn't exist. There's actually no legal framework for that. But there is, and we've heard this just now from Mark Carney, this deep, deep desire on both sides to get closer. And that is because Canada, like Europe, feels really squeezed right now between the big superpowers, the United States and China as well. There was lots of indirect reference to Donald Trump there. You know, we're not about a zero-sum game. That was definitely a dig, even though he wasn't mentioned by name. I'd say, you know, to a large extent, he is the unintentional matchmaker here, really, because traditionally Europe and Canada look to the US as their greatest ally in trade for the EU and Canada, number one trade partner, but also in terms of defence, but no longer. So it's all about diversification, finding like-minded partners to stick together. And that essentially was what the speech was about today.
7: Katia Adler. You're listening to The Newsroom from the BBC World Service. The system of power in Russia is often referred to as managed democracy, where the Kremlin does the managing. That means huge powers for the president and few political surprises. Tomorrow is the start of 3 days of voting in the country's parliamentary election, the first since Russia's full-scale invasion of Ukraine. Critics are dismissing the vote as neither free nor transparent, but the Kremlin is expected to use it to claim that the country is united behind the policies of President Putin. From Moscow, our Russia editor Steve Rosenberg reports.
17: With power in Russia concentrated in the Kremlin, in the hands of the president, it's easy to forget there is a parliament, the Duma. And down at the Duma, it's election time. So, what is a parliamentary election like now in Russia? occasionally bizarre. Welcome to speeches by candidates, says the host on state TV. She's standing next to six empty lecterns. The candidates haven't turned up, she adds. So, good night. During another TV election debate, one candidate bursts into song. The Communist Party, on we go. We're with the people, don't you know? Is this a party political, or Duma's got talent? The one thing the Duma has got, and certainly the previous one had, was a lot of MPs loyal to the Kremlin. And for the president, that's the point of a Russian parliament. Are any political parties in Russia calling for an end to the war? Well, there is one.
18: За мир и свободу, за жизнь без страха.
17: On stage, in a packed Moscow theatre, Grigory Grishin reads out the manifesto of the party Yabloko. For peace, for freedom, for life without fear, for a ceasefire, for diplomacy to achieve peace. Yabloko had been the only anti-war party registered for this election, but the Supreme Court removed it from the ballot, an apparent sign of Kremlin concern that anti-war messaging will strike a chord with voters. Later, I meet Grigory at party headquarters. Despite its exclusion from the party list, some members of Yabloko, like Grigory, are running in individual constituency races. Although many Yabloko candidates have been having problems with the police, the courts, and have now been barred from the election, Grigory himself was taken to a police station and accused of propagandizing extremism. But he's still in the race.
19: The police are carrying out a political order. It's no secret. This way, the authorities are setting out the boundaries for the election. It's well known that the demand for an end to the bloodshed in this conflict with Ukraine is very popular.
17: Do Russians believe that this election will make any difference to their lives? On the streets of Moscow, I gauge the mood.
20: In what way do you think life will change because of the elections or after the elections?
21: Well, to be fair, I don't think it will change in particular. I think it would be pretty much the same.
22: I think a lot of people in our country wants change, but we haven't any instruments for this.
17: And although he's standing for parliament, Grigory Grishin's expectations are very low.
18: Выборы в России никогда не приводят к смене власти.
19: Elections in Russia never bring a change in government. At best, they can influence it or send a signal. But power in Russia has never changed because of an election. That's just how Russia is.
17: Which brings us back to where we started, to the Kremlin. Because it's here that questions of war and peace are decided. It's here that ultimate power in Russia lies.
7: Steve Rosenberg reporting there. After the fall of President Bashar al-Assad in December 2024, the new Syrian authorities promised to respect all communities in Syria. But in early 2025, armed groups carried out massacres in the heartlands of the Alawite community to which the Assad family belongs, raising questions about that commitment. Now, a Syrian court has issued the first sentences against those involved in the killings. Well, our Middle East analyst Sebastian Usher is with me. Tell us more about what's happened.
23: Well, this is a military court in Aleppo. There are 14 people on trial. It's been going on since November. Seven of them connected to the government. We still call them the new authorities, essentially, although they've now been in power for a couple of years. And the other seven pro-Assad. But what happened was an appalling series of mass killings in the first months of 2025 in the Alawite heartland on the coast of Syria. Up to maybe 2,000 people were killed, many of them civilians, whole families were killed as part of that in the most brutal ways. Now, The current government says that they were responding to attacks by pro-Assad forces. This is just a few months after Assad had been deposed. So you can imagine what the situation was like. But pro-government forces, either ones directly working for the government, affiliated to the government or other armed groups, then carried out these massacres. And they were a stain on the image of the new authorities. And as far as the Alawites were concerned and some of the other religious communities in Syria, they were proof of their worst fears of what might happen. Because, of course, remember that the new leaders of Syria, their roots lie in extreme Islam. They had been jihadists. Now, they had broken away from that some time ago, and they very much, and they continue to do so, to say that they're working for a united Syria, for all the communities. But this was a sense that things could get seriously out of control.
7: Now, this court has handed out hefty sentences. How significant a milestone is this, do you think?
23: I mean, it's significant in that there's some accountability. There is one member of pro-government forces who's received a sentence of 20 years in jail, but there are two pro-Assad individuals, one of whom has been sentenced to death and one of whom sentenced to life imprisonment. So those critics of the government would say, well, there's an imbalance there. Plus, it's only 14 people. There were hundreds who were involved. There has been an investigation done by the Syrian authorities who have unearthed some of the atrocities that were carried out by their side, but still putting a lot of a burden on the pro-Assad forces. Now, we've seen since then, we've seen in Druze areas, we've seen violence we saw against the Kurdish areas. None of this, for now at least, has blown up into another all-out conflict, but those communities still remain very fearful, very suspicious.
7: Thanks, Seb. Sebastian Usher there. The chief executive of Microsoft AI has told the BBC that unless adequate restrictions are implemented in the development of artificial intelligence, it could lead to the emergence of a new entity to compete with humans. Mustafa Suleiman said the current trajectory is cause for great concern.
0: I think that if we all create AIs that are able to act autonomously, that can define their own objectives, that can earn money, that can own assets, that could run businesses, we're essentially seeding a new silicon species which will no doubt compete with us for resources, no matter how much it cares about humanity and loves us.
7: Mr. Suleiman singled out Microsoft's rival Anthropic for criticism, saying its approach, encouraging AI to think of itself as human, was misguided and could create technology that humanity cannot control. It comes on the back of a raft of other industry figures sounding alarm over the rapid advance of AI. Our senior technology reporter, Chris Vallance, told me more.
1: Well, it was an extraordinary thing for the boss of Microsoft's AI program to do. He's written this essay, it's a long essay, basically criticizing a rival company, Anthropic, and its approach to training AI. He basically accused them of training AIs as though they are conscious, and he calls it anthropomorphizing AI. In other words, treating them as though they have human consciousness. He says that the problem with that is they aren't, and that will make them much, much harder to control because they will think that they have maybe rights or their own welfare is under attack. They'll, you know, that will be this kind of assumption that they'll be operating on if you train them using, if you like, human language and sort of expect of them human type responses, and even go so far as to suggest that it might lead to the, like, to them becoming effectively a sort of another artificial species, if you like. He says it would be disastrous for humanity if that were the case. I mean, I think it's a really interesting critique. It's obviously very deeply philosophical in many ways, but it does sort of point to quite a profound disagreement in how you approach developing AI systems.
7: Everybody listening to this who's not involved in AI, and perhaps some who are, they'll be asking, you know, what can be done at this point?
1: Well, I think he wants to be some norms established around the training of AI so that, in a sense, the AI that is developed is clearly subordinate to human beings. I mean, I think we need to be very clear here. I mean, he says these are not conscious entities, but how you train them affects how they behave. And I think in the back of his mind, he has these recent incidents where AI systems given a lot of autonomy, it hacked other third-party organizations. And he's just sort of asking if their basic assumption is that they are kind of, if you like, some kind of entity, that kind of situation is going to be much harder to control. It's going to be much harder to keep them controlled.
7: Chris Vallance. Now to Australia, where there's controversy over the location chosen for the rowing and canoe sprints at the 2032 Brisbane Olympics. The Fitzroy River in Rockhampton was confirmed suitable after a technical assessment, but several international rowing federations are not happy. I asked the BBC's Simon Atkinson in Queensland why.
9: There's a few problems, but the one that's got everyone talking is this river in the town of Rockhampton, which is about 600-odd kilometres north of Brisbane, is home to saltwater crocodiles. They're the big 4-metre ones that eat people, in theory, although there have been no attacks on humans by salties in the Fitzroy River in Rockhampton. But certainly that's what's grabbing the headlines about this decision. Now, look, in the discussions about this, the rowing authorities from around the world have been raising objections for a while, and they've all been more in relation to how the river will impact performance. So it's things about the fact that it's got currents, that it has natural bends. And they've been arguing that this would mean it wouldn't offer the opportunity for a level playing field, particularly. Some people might have a better racing line when they're in the water, for example. People haven't really lent too heavily on the C word, crocodiles.
7: Why haven't they mentioned the C word? Because lots of people would not want to be rowing in a river that is chock full of something that might want to eat them.
9: The reality is that the mitigation you can put against the crocodiles is probably fairly strong. And look, it is fair to say there haven't been any crocodile attacks on humans reported in any records at all on that river. And there's a school rowing regatta taking place on that very river this weekend, and I was speaking to the person who's in charge of that, and I had a look at their safety management plan. It mentions the word crocodile 28 times. So clearly it is a known risk. It is a habitat for these creatures.
7: So it's going to go ahead, is it? Are they going to do anything about the crocodiles? Are they going to try and corral them in part of the river?
9: Well, we haven't got that far. I mean, it's still 6 years off. So, look, there's plenty of time to work out those sorts of details. But there hasn't been anything said of that nature. Looking at how they're handling it with this regatta that's coming up this weekend, it's a lot about keeping an eye out, making sure there's protocols in place that if they are spotted, that racing is stopped.
7: Simon Atkinson, and let's keep it snappy. You've been listening to The Newsroom from the BBC.
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0: Microsoft has sold more than 200 million Xboxes worldwide since its 2001 debut. But with the AI boom driving up the price of chips and gamers torn on the shift to subscriptions, the company has been laying off thousands of staff. So on Business Daily after the news, we'll look at how the woman throwing the controls at Xbox, Asha Sharma, plans to hit reset.
1: BBC News with Moira Alderson. The United Nations is warning of a serious decline in the world's fresh water, with rivers and lakes drying up and glaciers retreating. In its latest report, it says climate change is increasing the risks of both floods and drought, with Asia and Africa particularly vulnerable. South African police have discovered the body of a woman in Ekurhuleni, east of Johannesburg, the ninth in 2 months. The spate of killings in the area has caused outrage and fear. Canada's Prime Minister has called for a sweeping strategic alliance with the European Union, saying it would create a beacon for democracies. Mark Carney rejected President Trump's threat of further US tariffs, saying no one could dictate who Canadians made agreements with. The EU's executive body has announced plans to keep children safe online, including a ban on under-13s using social media. Earlier, the boss of Snapchat said it would be willing to implement time limits restricting how long teenagers can spend on the app. Russia has kept up its attacks on Ukrainian infrastructure overnight, targeting three factories in and around Kyiv producing drones, and further south, two bridges used to supply weapons from Romania. An alliance of left-wing parties has come out narrowly on top in Sweden's general election, winning 176 seats against the right's 173. The result would allow Sweden's former Prime Minister, the Social Democrat Magdalena Andersson, to return to power after 4 years in opposition. Nigeria's largest labour union is calling on the government to intervene over the rising cost of petrol. It's warning that it's placing further financial pressure on households. And Fiji has declared HIV a national crisis because of soaring rates of infection. It's estimated that one in 60 adults are living with the virus, which causes AIDS. That's the latest world news from the BBC.
0: Microsoft Xbox, even if you've never owned one, I bet you know someone who does. 200 million plus of the various versions have been sold around the world since it launched. And yet, AI and the demand on the many chips that power it is fast turning games consoles into something of a luxury product. And as such, that's helped put firms like Microsoft and Xbox at a crossroads. Asha Sharma is the woman who's been thrown the proverbial controller to try and navigate that for Microsoft. So today on Power Players from Business Daily, chip wars, content wars, and the cost of a console. How does Asha Sharma get Xbox out of a jam? Yes, welcome back to Power Players on Business Daily. Will with you today. No Rahul and Michelle this week. We've got a great panel for you, though. A couple of people who really know this story inside out. And I think even if you're not a big gamer, I'm going to really be able to explain to you what's going on, why this matters, why things around the world that are shaping economics and business are having an impact on this story. Peter Moore is joining us from California. Peter, a former Xbox executive, also was at Sega. And Laura Kress, BBC technology reporter, who I think, Laura, certainly looking at some of your previous interviews, has spent as much time in broadcast land as anybody with Asha Sharma, the new-ish boss at Xbox. How did you find her when you met her? Because you met her quite recently, right?
2: That's right. I met her at Gamescom, this big expo for the games industry in Germany, just at the end of August. And I found her to be really pleasant, really friendly. She wanted to know what I thought about Xbox and where I thought it was going and what people were saying. So I think as a new exec, you can see she really is trying to fit into the company and work out what to do with it.
0: And Peter, you've had a long career across, as I mentioned, a lot of companies and Liverpool Football Club as well. Where in your heart does Xbox sit?
3: Oh, very much right in the center. I joined Microsoft in early 2003 as the Xbox, the original Xbox, was kind of winding down, and we were starting to build what became the Xbox 360. We needed to literally take on PlayStation in those days. Nintendo was a little bit of an afterthought, and it was very much in its early days when I got there. But our focus was bringing gamers together all throughout the world, building a real community.
0: Well, to that point, should we wallow in a little bit more nostalgia as well? This actually just predates Peter's time, but lovely montage the team have put together. This is Bill Gates, obviously the boss of Microsoft, alongside, naturally, Dwayne The Rock Johnson at a Toys R Us in Times Square in New York as gamers queued round the block to get their hands on the very first Xbox in November 2001.
4: You may have been wondering what this draped device was here. This is the Xbox. And so, for the first time, let me now unveil Xbox.
5: The Xbox is everything The Rock is. Cutting edge, powerful, exhilarating, and like The Rock, it will be the most electrifying thing coming out this year.
6: I don't care what people say, Xbox is the game to play. Yeah!
7: Xbox!
0: There we go. Some very early 2000s razzmatazz, Laura. How important was it to have a kind of, Peter's mentioned Nintendo and Sony, a third player in there from a gamer's perspective, from a consumer's perspective? Because that was what was driving some of the excitement, right?
2: Oh, absolutely. And I think it was perhaps for a bit more of a hardcore gamer. I don't know if that was maybe the perception a little bit. Obviously, Nintendo, very much a family brand. And then you had PlayStation, which had maybe slightly more cinematic single player games. But I do think that online element was so crucial because you were playing against your friends. Something like Halo comes along and suddenly there's this wide community that you're playing against. And it just meant that everyone wanted to get involved.
3: Well, you bring up Halo, and Halo's a great example. Halo started as what we
0: call LAN parties. So just explain people a bit of Halo, by the way, either of you. Just explain to people who don't know it, listening.
3: Halo was a game developed by Bungie. That was a studio that we owned, and we saw the premise. It's a shooter. Its hero is Master Chief. You play together against the brutes. And the Halo was this amazing device that was floating above the Earth, and it was very much a quantum leap in gaming. And it worked incredibly well for us because you're almost left out if you didn't have an Xbox and you weren't playing Halo. And so huge community being built, people jumping to gaming because finally it felt cinematic, it felt immersive. Gaming, when I joined Sega, was you and your friend on the couch playing against each other. That was the network. And now all of a sudden, there are millions of people around the world all coming together.
0: And that feeling that Laura was outlining, Peter, of being the underdog, could you feel that when you were there?
3: We were a challenger brand, and it was an amazing time. And Microsoft all of a sudden wasn't this stodgy productivity piece of software. It was a full-on entertainment brand. And it catapulted, I think, in the minds of gamers that Microsoft can be cool. It was at a time when Apple was all over Microsoft and trying to corner it as your grandfather's piece of software. And we built this Xbox, not only a piece of hardware and the software, but also the brand that was Xbox and still exists today.
0: And so, Laura, as we fast forward up to today then,
2: what happened was when it entered the kind of what they say the next generation of consoles, they brought in this thing called Game Pass, which was this Netflix for games. It's a subscription service. And it started out that it was just for older Xbox games. And then it became a service where you could get day one Xbox games releases. And that's where it really took off. But because of that, they then needed to buy more studios, more content for Game Pass. It was a multi-platform thing. You could play Xbox games on your PC. And it was a really interesting idea of, you know, you could play lots of different games in 1 month and you didn't actually own any of them. Then that meant that they, you know, needed more content, needed more studios.
0: Well, absolutely. And arguably the peak of all that, where they bought Activision Blizzard in 2023, the maker of Call of Duty and all those kind of games as well. Was that kind of the peak, the top, I guess, of this buying spree, would you say?
2: Oh, absolutely. I mean, that's the peak of any buying spree across the whole games industry. I can't think of a bigger spree.
0: Or in big business, actually, full stop. I mean, that's a merger and acquisitions deal that matches anything, isn't it? Okay, so that takes us right up to then where things start getting a little bit sticky. How does it get sticky and how does it lead us to where we are this summer, where we're talking about thousands of people in the Xbox division being laid off around the world?
2: Well, I think it's down to really this idea that Xbox used to be a console with games. Now Microsoft is trying to turn Xbox into an ecosystem that exists everywhere. And that leaves a big question. What does that mean for the console? You know, they're trying to sell the Xbox console, also sell Xbox games to people who don't own a console. This Game Pass subscription service, it still needs more content, more studios. And Game Pass, this multi-platform approach, it just didn't grow fast enough. So then this reset idea came. And I think it's interesting that Asha Sharma was the one to do this, because it took someone new, I think, maybe to decide that this needed to change and a new approach needed to happen.
0: Well, why don't we hear a bit from her on exactly that? This is Asha Sharma speaking to Laura just a month or so ago.
7: All of the industry needs to start to innovate on affordability and efficiency. That is something that we have not had to do. But with the crisis that's currently happening in hardware and components, it is absolutely something all of us need to be thinking about and innovating on, and giving people more choice in terms of how they play their console and how they purchase their console.
0: Peter, I've heard that there were different bits of the business almost competing with each other, that streaming was competing against the people, meaning the consoles people with the software bit of the business, the physical bits of the software. Is that a fair criticism, do you think?
3: The business has got so complex today versus where I was, where there was a couple of thousand of us and some studios. But you look at it now and it's incredibly complex. And look, you've spent $75 billion on Activision Blizzard to feed the beast, and that beast is Game Pass. It's a great deal for the gamer, but is it a good deal for Microsoft?
0: Well, you two, Laura first and then Peter, why didn't that work? Because Netflix and streaming and TV, anybody listening to this, like I say, who's not a big gamer, I mean, that is how they consume telly and to an increasing extent, right, their music and all, and podcasts, yeah, and all sorts of things. So why didn't it work?
3: I'll watch Netflix. We all watch Netflix or whatever streaming service. It's 90 minutes. You watch something. It's good. It's bad. It's indifferent. And then you move on. Gaming is not that way. You're diving in for 20, 30, 40, 50 hours with your friends around the world. And I'm not sure that this kind of subscription where you're sampling bits of games and trying something else really was scalable. And I think what Asha then has walked into is, you know, we've got whatever it is, 14,000 employees and 14 layers of management. She walked into maybe a bloated company. The margins are pathetically thin in relation to what Microsoft expects. It's just not working. And that's where we're at.
2: And I think really Microsoft realized that they could make more money selling, say, a £70 game than including it in a monthly subscription, because that was the roadmap they did. They have the first Call of Duty to launch day one on Game Pass. They realized actually they lost out a lot doing it that way. And then the next announcement they made around this, Call of Duty is the big exception. You're not going to get day one releases of that on Game Pass.
0: You're listening to Business Daily from the BBC World Service. I'm Will Bain in the company of Peter Moore, the former executive at Xbox, and Laura Kress, our technology reporter, who has been conducting a number of interviews with Asha Sharma, who we're talking about today in relation to how she, as the boss of Xbox at Microsoft, gets it out of something of a little jam. So it's got too bloated and too big. That's what I've taken away from what you guys have told me. That stuff, Laura, I guess, is partly the company's fault, right? What about the stuff outside of the company's control? So the explosion in AI that all of our listeners will be very well aware about now, and what that's done to sort of input costs for all of these companies, not just Microsoft, but Sony and Nintendo, all the competitors that Peter was mentioning earlier.
2: Well, absolutely. This isn't just an Xbox problem. This is an industry problem. And these businesses, they're being squeezed by rising costs. As you mentioned, you know, the memory and storage prices have surged. Consoles are more expensive to produce. And we've seen for the first time with Xbox, for example, it had to raise the cost of its recent generation of consoles, the price of a console being more expensive than it was at launch. Yeah. And I think that's just a sign of how surprising things have gotten.
0: Peter, that's mad, isn't it? I mean, how uneasy would you have been with a £1,000 plus console?
3: Yeah, I think I would have been burned at the stake.
0: Okay, so if that's the outside pressure, Laura, that they have little control over, the things they do have control over, the direction, what's the plan?
2: Well, it seems that they want to continue in this way of the ecosystem. It doesn't mean that they want everyone to own an Xbox, although that's still going to be their core. And I think that's going to be the best way they want people to play Xbox games. However, they are looking towards this ecosystem. They're looking towards ways of getting audience that can play Xbox games on a PC, on mobile, because don't forget as well, with Activision, they own King, which owns Candy Crush, which is a big, big property. So there's other properties, these mobile game properties that they're trying to get into. And so there's this idea that they're bringing up their next generation, which is called Project Helix. We don't know a huge amount about that yet and what's that going to entail. We do know it's going to mean players can play games on the Xbox and on PC. I did push a little bit with Asha to try and find out a little bit more about Project Helix. She did speak a little bit about the broader question, and this is a really big question going on in the industry at the moment, of digital versus physical. So this is what she said.
7: Xbox will always be the reference experience for how great games are played. It will be very hard to replace a great console-driven experience. Console still represents a large part of our core, and we'll continue to both serve them as well as meet new players.
0: Peter, how would you be trying to perform that balancing act, I guess?
3: Yeah, I mean, they're in a bit of a tough spot right now. I mean, they're going through, obviously, a right-sizing of the company and trying to figure out what the future looks like. Look, I can tell you that all of these companies wish that hardware didn't exist, that you could magically access a game through your television, through a chip that allows you to play whenever and gives you access to games. Hardware exists to facilitate the experience between the controller and what you see on the television. And of course, with access in the network, in Xbox Live or PlayStation Network. But Microsoft is in this amazing moment, amazingly good or amazingly bad, where they've got to figure out what Project Helix is. Is it a piece of hardware, or is it the gateway to billion gamers who can access Xbox, which used to be the hardware was a destination? Maybe now it's just the gateway. I think discs are going away. We've obviously seen that in music and movies. Why do you need a disc? I mean, Somebody sent me a CD the other day and I'm scrambling around the house to find something that can actually play a CD and couldn't find it. You know, so that's where we're at. And I really believe it's all about online. It's all about digital. Is it about hardware? That's going to be the question that needs to be answered.
0: Well, here's Asha Sharma on some of those questions as well.
7: As we reset Xbox, it's important for our teams and our players to know that we are not retreating. Last year was a record spend in content and services, and we're going to match that. And we will have the same ambition that we have over the next decade as we did when we started. I'm excited about what the future holds. There's going to be no shortage of challenges, but we are not retreating.
0: Laura, you're absolutely immersed in this. What's your sense about where the wider industry is going and as a result, Xbox within it?
2: I think there is definitely this push towards digital. I did ask her, does this mean that Project Helix is going to be discless? She didn't have an answer for that. I wasn't surprised about that. That would have been a major scoop if she'd given me that answer.
0: Why do people get so upset about that?
2: I think it's because it's interesting. It isn't just the idea of having a physical disc. You hear people repeating this phrase, you will own nothing and be happy. And that's something that people love to say about this. But it's a big movement at the moment. We've seen
0: them in vinyl and all that kind of stuff as well.
2: Yes.
0: To go back to Peter's point about music.
2: Across all kinds of media.
0: Yeah, Blu-rays even as well with films and stuff like that as well. Peter, what do you think Xbox will look like and what will success to them look like, do you think, in, I don't know, you pick the time frame?
3: If we're a couple of years from shipping whatever Xbox is, and you know, is it a piece of hardware again, as in the traditional model, hardware, software, and services? What does Game Pass do? Does it continue to exist? I'm sure it's not making the money that Microsoft would hope it would. And you've got to feed the beast if you continue with Game Pass. You've got to have more and more content. And so is Xbox going to be a piece of bespoke hardware, or is it going to be the ecosystem, which Laura has been talking about a lot here, and which Asha kind of alludes to? And if there's a company, to be fair, if there's a company that can make that happen, it's Microsoft, with its technical know-how, its intellectual property, and its ability to be able to deliver content seamlessly in the cloud through Azure. I think all of that comes together. So it's going to be a very interesting, I think, next 12 to 18 months as Asha kind of drip feeds us information and hints to things. And it's just reminiscent of when I was there and we were alluding to Xenon and what is it going to be. And it's actually a fun time.
2: Do you think there still is that fun, Peter? Because I don't know if that's been lost a little bit and it's all been taken a bit more seriously now.
3: You're exactly right. This is not the days of me rolling up my sleeves to show tattoos for Halo.
2: Can you imagine?
3: Yeah, I just don't see Asha showing her biceps with a tattoo for whatever it's going to be. And look, this is the price you pay for scale. And all of a sudden, it's a real meaningful business.
0: Laura, Peter, thanks so much for being with us. Thanks to all of you for listening. Still in the fairly early stages of our own journey here on the kind of rebrand of Business Daily at the moment. If you're liking what you hear, then we would love you to please give us a 5-star review. And if you do have time to write something about what you'd like us to talk about while you were there, it makes a huge difference in helping other people find the podcast there as well. I'll be back on tomorrow's Business Daily. We're looking at AI reckoning that's hitting Wall Street to a Mamma Mia moment, apparently, in Stockholm. We'll explain all on Taking Stock on Business Daily on Friday. But that's just about it from us here on Power Players. Thanks so much for listening.

0: BBC World Service. And now, history told by the people who were there. It's Witness History. Today, we're going back to 1997, when the world was on the brink of a revolution that would change the course of modern commerce. What began as a pioneering venture would grow into a global industry. Today, India is one of the world's leading call center destinations. Pramod Bhasin was one of the first people to spot the opportunity. Rebecca Kesby spoke to him in 2019.
1: You know, I could tell you there was a eureka moment. There wasn't. It was quite a simple idea, but it grew in complexity and potential as we thought about it, because it seemed so obvious that it was almost surprising nobody had thought of it earlier.
2: Pramod Bhasin had been working abroad in the US and Britain for General Electric for more than 20 years. When, in his mid-40s, he headed home to India, he saw an opportunity to build a new company, and one that would change India's employment market forever.
1: I had the ability both to understand what US businesses wanted, but also the excitement and of starting up a new business venture in India. So for me, it was an enormously exciting time, both from a career perspective, as well as the joy of coming home and being able to do something new and different. The caliber of people we could attract at that time and now in India was phenomenal. And the costs at which you could hire people were incredibly low compared to international salaries for the same qualification. Not quite the same qualification, roughly the same qualification. So, you know, you could hire a graduate at that time pretty much for $3,000 a year. You could hire a chartered accountant for $14,000, $15,000. You could hire a master's degree for $5,000, $6,000. And I could see that they were as good as anybody I'd worked with anywhere in the world. English speaking was another one. Once we advertised, and we needed to fill 20 spots, and we got 8,000 applicants,

0: It's a shambles. There's wires everywhere. There's sari, there's calls going on. And just starting to experiment.
1: But appropriate office space wasn't going to be the biggest challenge to overcome. India's notoriously unreliable phone network would be the first major stumbling block.
0: You know, in those days, we all had three phone lines at home, or two phone lines, because one was down all the time. So calling my bosses up and telling them how I was going to do all their processing for all their mission-critical processes on our phone lines was considerably a challenge, because the phone line would drop as I would tell them this. And so this used to happen quite a lot. When we went to the telecom authority, of course, they laughed at us and said, are you kidding? We're going to let you put phone lines so that you can dial people all over the world? Are you trying to set up a phone company? It's not going to happen, right? But outside this building, if you go, is a true landmark of India. It's a giant satellite dish. It was like we had found, you know, Nirvana. When they put that satellite dish up there, and there's a picture of all of us crowded under that dish, because that was our first private link allowed in India to a private company to dial out. It had a waiting time, so there was a lag. There was a time lag when you talk to people, which was a pain, so we worked hard to reduce that. We had lots of issues with it. But it was a huge landmark for us. Getting that big satellite dish in place was the start, I think, in some respects, of the entire revolution.
1: Technological problems could be overcome, but the next major challenge would be customer expectation, and that proved to be far harder to satisfy. Whilst all the employees at Pramod's call centre had excellent qualifications and good English, their Indian accents were not so warmly received by customers calling in from the US and Europe.
2: Ma'am, the amount here is $128. Would you like to make a check over the phone? I can post a check also.
0: Yes, they met hostility quite often because either people were saying, where are you calling from? Or sometimes they couldn't understand them. What is this funny accent? Kind of wondering where the hell this call is coming from. We had accent correction training going on, right? One of the rather bad areas which we didn't excel at was appliances. You know, when appliance owners would call us in with a broken down appliance, and our people had never seen a washing machine before. So they're calling them and say, my washing machine, you know that thing at the back which is leaking away? And I go, what? So we triple checked everything to prove that our quality was excellent. We had double backups on phone lines, on everything possible. You know, because in those days, the risk of error was high, and any problem would have been an India problem, not a problem of the process. It would have been India won't work, India can't work.
1: Workers were encouraged to study the cultures of the countries they were phoning, to familiarise themselves with the football premiership or the National Hockey League, to watch the soap operas, even to sound more like the people they were calling.
0: All the trainers seemed to have American accents, so our employees started picking up American accents. And then as you're talking to Americans all the day, your accent gets more pronounced. So that entire change, that cultural change that was happening, is why I get so terribly excited when I come back to this office, because I could see these young people getting transformed. We were trying to train them in things like the weather in the US. You know, if you're calling Arizona, you might as well know whether there's a thunderstorm or snow or ice. You might as well try and get a little more familiar with sports, big events that are happening around that point in time, so that you don't, July 4th, you don't call everybody up and not know which day it is. And then figuring out, you know, what do we call ourselves? If I say, hello, this is Pramod, they don't know who the hell that is. If I say, hello, this is Pete, it's better.
1: While trades unions in Europe questioned the ethics of outsourcing jobs to India, where staff were paid considerably less, worked excruciatingly long hours, often at night, and were even encouraged to change their own names, Pramod argues the call centres did offer great opportunities to their employees and even changed the Indian economy.
0: You know, I think when you're in the throes of it, you don't realize what you've got. And what we had was a tiger by the tail. I don't think we realized what a huge industry this would become. And even if we did, it was beyond belief to some extent, because it's almost beyond what certainly our imagination was at that time. But you know, it's built our cities in many ways. It's built Gurgaon, it's built Hyderabad, Jaipur. Many cities have been built around this industry, because these are young kids, and you look at them, they have money, they're going to spend it. It gives rise to restaurants, malls, shops, car sales, homes, everything, right? All the stuff.

0: but fast. The biggest element is just what it's done to the people. You know, 50% of our employees are women. Men and women working together in a way that doesn't happen in India that much. You know, it was quite liberating, I think, at some level. Economically, very empowering for them. Now, many people can criticize the job, and I think quite rightly. Some of it is very boring. But, you know, it's changed their lives. There are kids here who financed homes, colleges for their relatives. You know, there was an air of excitement and adventure. You look at it every day and say, my God, what did we spawn here?
1: Pramod Basin's idea helped reshape the way companies do business. The operation he launched in 1997 played a key role in establishing India as a major centre for outsourced customer services. In 2011, Pramod Basin left the call centre company he founded. He now plays a leading role in promoting skills development and entrepreneurship in India. He was speaking to Rebecca Kesby in 2019 for Witness History.
2: 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Mostly cloudy skies today with a slight chance of rain, a high of 74. Cloudy again tonight with a low of 53. Partly sunny on Friday with a high of 74 and showers on Saturday. Possible thunderstorms, a high of 67. 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

You are listening to WKAR Radio Reading Service. This is Dan Dickinson, and along with Mary Beth Fletcher, we'll be reading the Lansing State Journal and the Detroit News and Free Press. For the next half hour, I'll start out with the Lansing paper, Lansing State Journal, and we'll look at the local metro news and some of the sports that we have time for. Okay. And as we always do, we will start out with the obituaries and death notices. And we have today George G.J. Lehman, age 88, of Bath, Michigan. Dale A. Miller, Sr., 101, from DeWitt, Michigan. Arlene G. Moore, age 90, of this is interesting. It just says from Michigan. I don't have any ever. Anyway, it does say she was born in Petoskey, Michigan, and graduated from Michigan School for the Blind, and had a long career in STAND program through the state of Michigan. Okay, that tells us about Arlene G. Moore. All right, let's take a look at many of the news pieces from from the local mid-Michigan area. We have, this one is a good article here. Michigan Blues Fest returns with live music and one last summer bash. There's still live music happening in mid-Michigan even as summer starts giving way to fall. One traditional Lansing event is ready to bring people together for another round of music, familiar faces, and a few nights out on the town. Michigan Blues Fest is back in Old Town, continuing a tradition that has been part of the local music scene for more than two decades. Presented by Michigan Institute for Contemporary Art, MICA, M-I-C-A, the annual festival is built around the simple idea of bringing people together through a shared love of blues music. If you missed the festival's opening night on Wednesday, which was last night, Wednesday night, that was the opening night. That was when Greg Nagy and Ray Goodman got things started. There's still a full slate of live performances coming up. The music will keep rolling Thursday, today, September 17th, at the Urban Beat Stage with Tom Duffield. Even more variety is on tap across the festival stages on September 18th. The Urban Beat Stage features Click Vocals, Dave Mingus, Tom Duffield again, and an Afterglow Jam with Lady Champagne. Over at the MICA stage, the lineup includes Lady Champagne, Big L and Code Blue, and Generator Blues Band, with DJ McCoy playing between sets. Brotha Earth will also take the Fish Ladder stage. Then on Saturday,

0: Excuse me, that was a little bit of a cough there. Okay, then comes Saturday, September 19th, with another full day of performances. Urban Beat welcomes Dave Mingus, Click Vocals, and Tim Duffield. The Fish Ladder stage will have its own Saturday lineup with Sassity, 517 Funk Tet, and Nikki T, and the Snake Charmers. Part of what makes Michigan Blues Fest stand out is its history in the community. After more than 20 years, the festival has become a familiar part of the local calendar, giving music fans another reason to get out, hear some live performances, and spend time with the people around them. The festival also offers a chance to experience the music in different settings, from the open-air stages to the performances at Urban Beat. There's a little something different happening throughout the weekend, so fans can move between stages and find the sounds that fit their night. For a city with a strong appreciation for live music, it's a fitting way to help close out the summer season. Okay, and then just a few little details it gives here. Michigan Blues Fest at venues all around Old Town continues through Sunday, September 20th. And for information and tickets, visit MICA, Michigan Blues Fest page, MICAS, Michigan Blues Fest stage, page, sorry. All right. And let's see what else we have here. Frandor area intersections among most dangerous. And we'll see why here, I think. It'll tell us. Three busy intersections near the Frandor Shopping Center and the US 127 are among the most dangerous in Ingham County, according to the Michigan Auto Law Firm in Farmington Hills. The firm says Saginaw Street, North Homer Street, is the most dangerous intersection in Ingham County, with 59 crashes and 12 injuries in 2025. This is the fifth year in a row that the intersection that brings traffic off the freeway to merge with northbound Homer Street has landed in the number one spot on the list. Total crashes at the intersection just east of US 127 were down from 66 in 2024. Decreasing 10% over the last year. The second most dangerous location in the county for 2025 is just a block away at Grand River Avenue, North Howard Street, where there were 54 crashes and 12 injuries. Injuries in 2025 were 17. Okay, I'm not sure where this is referring to here. Injuries in 2025 were 17, which is up from 11 in 2024, the law firm says. I guess that's the total number. Okay. In addition, Kalamazoo and Homer Streets are number 9. Grand River and US 127 is 10th. And Saginaw and Frandor Avenue is 3rd on the dangerous list. Michigan Auto Law compiles crash statistics each year and shares its findings for cities and counties across the state. Every year, a third of all fatal motor vehicle crashes in Michigan occur at intersections. The reports for Michigan cities and counties are created to encourage drivers to use extra caution when they're traveling through these areas. Okay, then it gives another list of the intersections in Ingham County that we have already referred to. Most of them we have anyway. Okay, let's go from there to man arrested following standoff on Lansing's east side. A suspect was in police custody following a standoff on the city's east side recently. Officers responded to the area of Shepherd and Marcus Streets between Kalamazoo Street and Interstate 496 for shots fired into a residence about 1 a.m. on Wednesday, September 16th, last night, actually. They tried to make contact with a suspect who did not comply, leading to a standoff. Lansing Police Public Relations Director John Gulkas said. The incident began with a dispute between neighbors. Police did not say when the standoff ended, but media reports indicated it lasted for several hours. There were no reports of injuries. Okay, there'll be more about that later, I'm sure. Here's an interesting one. Barry. MSP troopers arrested a man driving 158 miles per hour near Grand Rapids. Well, that's a little out of mid-Michigan area, but let's look at it anyway. The Michigan State Police say they arrested a 23-year-old man who was caught on radar driving at 158 miles per hour early Wednesday, September 16th. The Byron Center man was arrested on reckless driving and carrying a concealed weapon charges. The MSP 6th District said on X on September 16th. About 1:25 a.m. Wednesday, troopers from the Michigan State Police Grand Rapids Post clocked the driver's black BMW traveling 158 miles per hour on southbound U.S. 131 near M6. The driver was arrested after troopers found a loaded firearm near the center console of the vehicle. He was lodged in the Kent County Jail. Okay, that's about it for that story. Okay, what about this one here? In Hastings, Michigan, which is not mid-Michigan, but it's close, I guess. Hastings apartment building reopens after ricin exposure. The three-story apartment complex in Hastings in southwest Michigan that closed down last week after a ricin incident is gradually reopening, health officials said on Tuesday. But some areas are still being assessed. On September 10th, a person made ricin, a toxic chemical deadly to humans with no known treatment, in their unit in the apartment complex, exposing all 60 units in the apartment building. The apartment building is the name of it is Titan Lofts on Court Street, West Court Street in Hastings. While first responders were in the building, they observed what appeared to be castor beans in one apartment. All ricin-containing materials were removed from the building as part of the criminal investigation, the Michigan Department of Health and Human Services said on September 15th. The incident prompted a full evacuation and investigation. Local law enforcement were aided by the Federal Bureau of Investigation, the FBI. As of September 14th, the second and third floors of the building, along with stairwell and elevator, were cleared for entry. And a day later, parts of the first floor, which includes 13 units, were cleared after consultation from Michigan's Department of Health and Human Services. Residents should not return to areas of Titan Lofts until they have been specifically notified that their area is safe for re-entry. We understand how difficult and uncertain the situation has been for residents and their families. Response teams are working as quickly and safely as possible to evacuate the remaining areas and return residents to their homes, Barry Eaton District Health Department said on September 15th in a September 15th press release. While most of the building has reopened, some non-unit spaces, including a stairwell, remain off limits. So check before you go back. Okay, then it just goes on to explain what happened there. And it does mention that ricin is a deadly toxic compound found in the seeds that look like beans of the castor oil plant. The toxin may take form as a powder, liquid, or pellet. Well, then it goes into the history of ricin, and we'll skip that for now. And see if we can go. Well, it doesn't want to go here for whatever. Oh, it okay, it does. We got there. Suspect in February Lansing homicide ordered to stand trial. Let's see this. The Eaton County Prosecutor's Office on Monday, September 14th, announced that the 32-year-old man charged in the February fatal shooting of a man in Lansing has been bound over to face trial. Following a preliminary hearing on September 11th in Eaton County District Court, Aaron Paul Musso was set for arraignment in 56th Circuit Court at 8:30 a.m. on September 24th, followed by a status conference on October 16th. Musso was charged on February 11th with one count of open murder in connection with the death of Vincent Beeman, 53, and had a cash or surety bond set at $3 million. According to online court records, Musso faces up to life in prison if convicted. Lansing police were dispatched to the 3900 block of Burnway Drive at around 10:50 a.m. on Sunday, February 9th, for a medical call and found Vincent Beeman dead inside his apartment. At this time, investigators believe the victim died from serious injuries, Lansing police spokesman said, Beeman's death is being investigated as a homicide. It did say that. The Lansing Police Department is still investigating the exact cause of death. Beeman died from blunt force trauma, according to Logan Bailey, director in public government affairs for Eaton County. At the time of the homicide, Musso was living with Beeman in the same apartment, according to the prosecutor's office. Burnway Drive is located off South Waverly Road between West Holmes and West Jolly Roads, near the border between Ingham and Eaton counties. A preliminary examination was prosecuted by prosecutor Doug Lloyd and assistant prosecuting attorney Andrea Marty. Musso was represented by Eaton County assistant public defenders Robert Palmer and Stephen Milks. And that's all it says about that. Okay. And what more can we find here? Well, that might be it for the reading of the news, because the last article that I had here is not coming up. One more time. Let's try one more time here. One more click. Nope. Nothing. Okay. I guess that is where we'll stop there, and let's check out some of the sports news. in the area. It says here that Jaden Savory is the new weapon to football and already emerging as the tight end weapon for Michigan State football. Jaden Savory's role in Michigan State's offense continues to grow. 2 weeks ago, into his first sustained taste of college football, he's a redshirt freshman. Tight end, the redshirt freshman tight end continues to build the trust in his coaches and his quarterback to get him the ball and believe in his growth. Honestly, I feel like more of a complete tight end, Savory said after practice Tuesday. I feel like my blocking from last year has gotten much better. I feel my routine has gotten a lot better. Spiritually, I feel like I've gotten a lot better. The Spartans, now 2-0, have been hunting for playmakers on offense after losing much of their firepower and weapons from a year ago, either to graduation or to the transfer portal. So far, Savory has emerged as a potential weapon and should be a focal point of the defense for number 3 Notre Dame when MSU hits the road for the first time this season on Saturday. Kickoff is at 7:30 p.m. at Notre Dame Stadium in South Bend. We'll be on NBC TV if you're interested. Anyway, the 6'5", 253-pound Orchard Lake St. Mary's product from Canton got a brief taste of action last season, playing in 4 games while preserving a redshirt season. Savory caught one pass against Boston College for 12 yards, a leaping one-handed grab that flashed his dynamic athleticism and basketball skills that he showed as a teammate of current Michigan guard Trey McKinney. He won state titles in sports there at his high school. Instead of following his teammate McKinney's path in hoops, Savory joined 4 of his former Our Lady of St. Mary's classmates, offensive lineman Antonio Johnson, running back Darren Jones, linebacker DeJai White, and wide receiver Bryson Williams, in becoming teammates in college with MSU. All 4 of them signed with MSU. I think all the basketball is out of me now, Savory said with a laugh. In high school, I was a dual-sport athlete, so it was kind of handling both. But this year, I feel like it's all football. I feel like I've learned so much about football. I'm still pretty new to it. It's going on my favorite 4th year of football, so still pretty new. And I've been learning a lot and just soaking everything in as fast as I can. Through 2 games this season, he has 8 catches, 4 for 36 yards against both Toledo in the opener, and 4 more for 51 yards in Saturday's win over Eastern Michigan. It's a major development in the Spartans' passing game after losing last year's starter, Jack Velling, the senior tight end Jack Velling, to graduation, and Michael Masunas to a transfer. He's done a great job just getting open, being a reliable target when I need him, especially third downs in situations like that, quarterback Alessio Milovacek said Tuesday about Savory. I'm just excited to see him continue to grow in this offense and continue to make plays as he has done already. Savory and also junior Brennan Parachek, who also has improved greatly this year, have assumed the bulk of the snaps at tight end. Parachek got the start and opener against Toledo, and new offensive coordinator Nick Sheridan opened the EMU game with a two tight end set featuring both him and Savory. Senior Kai Rios also has been a blocking presence along with these two. Okay, let's go on from there to another story here, what we can get into maybe. And it says here, oh, here's a little story about this rivalry with Notre Dame that it's been, I've forgotten what the total is, but it's been many years since the teams played, something like 10 or 12. And it's been sorely missed because of the rivalry between the two. Pat Fitzgerald hasn't, our new coach, hasn't even lived Michigan State's rivalry with Notre Dame, and even he misses it already. Not to play this game every year, it just stinks. I think for both fan bases and for both teams, because it's one of the great storied traditions and rivalries in college football, Fitzgerald said Monday, ahead of MSU's game Saturday night at Notre Dame. This will be his first as MSU's coach against the Irish, and MSU's first against the Irish since 2017. So that gives it almost about 10 years. And first at Notre Dame since the year before that, 2016. Notre Dame plays at MSU next season in what is right now the last game on the books between the two schools. There's a reason people miss this rivalry, lost largely to Notre Dame's ACC scheduling commitments, especially from MSU's side. The historical significance of the game is one thing, including the nearly continuous nature of it for 115 years, and of course the 1966 meeting, which is one of about a dozen college football games dubbed the game of the century from that century. But Rutgers football is historically significant too, and yet few programs are less relevant these days. History isn't what drives the longing for this matchup. What people really miss is a game that's between one of the great memory makers and measuring sticks in modern MSU football times. Over the last 40 years, so many of these games were events, not just games. MSU's football history can be written through the lens of this rivalry more than any other series, other than maybe the Michigan U of M series. For example, MSU's return to relevance under George Perlis coincided with the beginning of Notre Dame's heyday under Lou Holtz. MSU had a couple of nice swings at the Irish once they were on top, but never quite took them down. The Spartans, mini renaissance in the late 90s, could be seen in five straight wins over Notre Dame from 1997 to 2001. They were epic games in 2005 and again in 2006. One win, one loss, representing the volatility of the Spartans program in that era. There's 2010s that going back to 2010's Little Giants overtime win, marking the beginning of the rise under Mark D'Antonio, and 2013's heartache in South Bend, a last bit of suffering before a run to the roses. And 10 years ago, the last time these two teams played at Notre Dame, the final night we thought the Spartans might be permanent fixtures on the national stage. Whatever the state of the Spartans program, MSU's games against Notre Dame have marked the time. This year is no exception, apparently, with Notre Dame perhaps reaching levels it hasn't since the early 1990s, and MSU's program trying to crawl back from depths unimaginable last time the Spartans visited. MSU will either earn back some respect or be made well aware of the gap between itself and the top of college football, especially with Notre Dame. Either way, from MSU's perspective, it'll be an important evening, a revealing one, because it often is. I don't know if college football is better off with MSU and Notre Dame playing most years, or if the rivalry feeds Notre Dame's soul the way it does the Spartans. But decades should never pass without these two programs meeting. In the last 40 years, MSU and Notre Dame have met 28 times. A number of those games have either helped shape the Spartans as a team and program, or have been the sort of memorable event that makes college football different from other sports. Maybe this will be another one. Here's a look at the games in modern time. We can't look at the games. Going back the last 10 years, they went through every game between these two. Not 10 years, less 17 years. Time to go now over to Mary Beth with the sports news, but the Detroit News and Free Press. Okay, Mary Beth.
1: All right. Thank you, Dan. And I'm starting again, usually, with the Ukraine. And the article right there in the Ukraine section here of the news is titled, U.S. House Takes Up Russia Sanctions Bill, backed by late Senator Graham. This is out of Washington. The U.S. House of Representatives is due to vote on Wednesday on a sweeping sanctions bill intended to increase economic pressure on Russia over its invasion of the Ukraine, nearly 1.5 years after the late Senator Lindsey Graham first introduced it. The bill, now called the Lindsey O. Graham Sanctioning Russia and Iran Act of 2026, to honor the late Senator, South Carolina Republican Senator, passed the Senate last month. House passage would send it to the White House, where President Donald Trump plans to sign it into law. The legislation would target Russia's energy and defense industries, as well as its shadow fleet of tankers that evade existing sanctions. It also would authorize Trump to impose stiff tariffs on China, India, and other countries to reduce their dependence on Russian oil and gas, as well as additional sanctions on Iran. Supporters expect the House to approve the legislation, even though it has faced considerable opposition since Graham and dozens of other senators introduced it back in April of 2025. It took Trump until July of 2026, days before Graham's sudden death on July 11, to allow Congress's Republican leaders to schedule a vote on the bill. Since starting his second term in January of 2025, Trump has generally favored keeping control over tariffs and sanctions, a central tool of his foreign policy, rather than working with Congress on legislation. The Graham Act passed the Senate last month by an 86-11 vote with strong bipartisan support, after Ukrainian President Volodymyr Zelensky met with lawmakers to urge its passage and took the usual step of watching an early procedural vote from the seat in the chamber. Zelensky reiterated his support for the bill in an address that is this week, saying, it's important that it becomes law. I thank everyone around the world who supports this approach and who knows that strength works, he said. But it has faced opposition from House Democrats, including some of the chamber's senior leaders, who say the bill gives Trump too many new tariff powers that he could use against U.S. allies. They say Trump already has the authority he needs to impose sanctions on Russia, but has not chosen to do so. They also say the bill makes it too easy for Trump to waive any sanctions. White House lawyers drafted the current text to maximize President Trump's authority to impose new import taxes on the American people and to minimize any obligation to actually impose new sanctions on Russia or its enablers. Representative Gregory Meeks of New York, the top Democrat on the Foreign Affairs Committee, said. Some Republicans also oppose the bill because they view sanctions as unwarranted intervention in the free market and see U.S. support for Ukraine as contrary to a non-interventionist America First view of foreign policy. A second article about the Ukraine is titled Russia and Ukraine Press On with Energy Strikes Despite Trump. Out of Kiev, Russia hit petrol stations in Kiev on Tuesday, and Ukraine struck a Russian oil refinery as the warring sides carried on with strikes on each other's energy targets, despite an announcement by U.S. President Donald Trump that they had agreed to stop. Russia launched 200 drones at Ukraine's capital and other cities in overnight attacks, killing two people. In addition to petrol stations in Kiev, it struck energy and port infrastructure in other regions, Ukrainian officials said. For its part, Ukraine hit a Russian oil refinery in Syzran in Russia's Samara region on the Volga River, and also drone production facilities in Taganrog and Oryol regions, President Volodymyr Zelensky said. The Samara governor said an industrial facility was hit there without identifying it. The Taganrog governor said a warehouse of e-commerce firm Ozon was struck there. Russia continues to attack our energy sector, regular logistics, and critical infrastructure, and our responses to them for this are tangible, Zelensky said on the Telegram app. Trump said on Monday that Ukraine and Russia had agreed to halt strikes on each other's energy infrastructure, which he says are the main factor in a global fuel shortage that has driven diesel prices in the United States to record highs. Zelensky said that Ukraine was ready to halt such strikes, but required credible guarantees from its partners that Russia would also stop. Kremlin spokesman Dmitry Peskov said Trump's suggestion was a very good idea, but that it would take more to bring down global fuel prices. It is necessary to ensure safe commercial shipping and navigation here, including for oil tankers, Peskov said, adding that Russia would stay in touch with the U.S. about Trump's proposal. Moving on in our international articles, the next world article is titled, EU and Canada are stronger together, Carney says after Trump derides EU alliance. This is out of Strasbourg. Canadian Prime Minister Mark Carney on Thursday, today, welcomed the proposal of becoming an associate member of the European Union, saying Europe and Canada were stronger together and should deepen ties to protect their citizens' prosperity. Hours earlier, U.S. President Donald Trump had derided the European Commission President Ursula von der Leyen's overtures as laughable and said he would hit Europe with further tariffs if he deemed the proposal hostile. Europe and Canada are each strong. Europe and Canada are even stronger together, Carney told EU lawmakers in Strasbourg. I am not proposing a third bloc in order to become a great power rival, only with better manners, he continued. We do not seek power to dominate others. On the contrary, we are pursuing resilience so that no one can control our open markets, impair our sovereignty, threaten our territorial integrity, or undermine our freedoms, our democracies, our rule of law. Both the EU and Canada have been facing stiff rivalry and pressure from the Trump administration on trade, among other matters, and from an increasingly assertive China. Moving on, in a World article, this one is out of Washington. It's titled, Trump Says Hopefully We Are Toward the End of the Iran War. U.S. President Donald Trump said yesterday he hoped an end to the war against Iran was near. And a media report separately said he is expected to meet Gulf leaders on the sidelines of the UN General Assembly on Tuesday to discuss the conflict. His comments came with the Iran war in its seventh month and with no immediate end in sight. Axios reported late on Wednesday, Trump's meeting with Gulf leaders next week in New York is expected to focus on U.S. plans for post-war strategy. The report cited unnamed sources. It added that Trump will meet with leaders or foreign ministers from the Gulf Cooperation Council countries, who are Saudi Arabia, the UAE, Qatar, Bahrain, Kuwait, and Oman. The State Department and the White House did not respond to requests for comment. Well, hopefully we are towards the end of the war, Trump told reporters early in the evening. They want to make a deal. We'll see how that works out, he said on Iran, reiterating past comments. Trump also said he had heard from Iran directly without elaborating. And finally, our last international article is titled, Venezuela Opposition Leader Machado Weighs Return Home Amid U.S. Resistance. This is Venezuelan opposition leader Maria Corina Machado faces a growing dilemma over when to return home from abroad to rally support amid reticence from the Trump administration about her homecoming. Four opposition sources and two political analysts said Machado left the country late last year to receive the Nobel Peace Prize after largely living in hiding since a contested 2024 election. She has repeatedly promised to return, including after the U.S. ouster President Nicolas Maduro in January and twin earthquakes in June. But U.S. officials have privately asked her to delay her return after the quakes. The question of Machado's return could reshape the political landscape in Venezuela, where the U.S.-backed talks aimed at remaking the political system ahead of elections do not include her movement. Though she commands the highest approval rating among political figures connected to Venezuela, her support slipped last month. Four opposition sources said Machado will return, but no date has been set. One added that the leader, currently in Panama, plans to travel to the United States beforehand, although no itinerary has been established. Now for our national news. And the first article is titled, Trump slashed DEI. Now it's making a surprising bipartisan comeback. Political pressure during the Trump era forced corporate America to put diversity, equity, and inclusion incentives on ice. Now, in a surprising return, growing rank-and-file buy-ins is driving a quiet thaw across party lines, even with Republican employees expressing approval for such workplace programs. This unexpected bipartisan support for DEI emerged in the latest Bentley University Gallup Business in Society survey, provided exclusively to USA Today. Though views remain deeply polarized, workers across the ideological spectrum are growing more positive about the workplace benefits of diversity programs. Nearly three-quarters, or 72% of Americans, believe promoting DEI should be a priority for businesses. What's more, public faith in the bottom line benefits of diversity is climbing as more Americans link diverse workforces to increased profitability and innovation than at any point in the past 2 years. The findings defy expectations in today's political climate and even surprised researchers. And we have a Powerball winning number. Let's see. Didn't give me my article here. Let me see if I could. There we are. Did anyone win Powerball? See winning numbers as jackpot rises by Fernando Cervantes Jr. The Powerball jackpot rose once again after no one won the latest drawing. After the drawing on Wednesday, yesterday, the jackpot is now estimated at $298 million, with a cash option of $126.6 million after no ticket matched all six numbers. The latest drawing comes after Illinois lottery officials announced that the winner of the game's $1.04 billion August 12th jackpot finally came forward to claim the prize. Here's what you need to know. Let's see. Winning numbers were 21, 24, 25, and 64. No one has won the jackpot. And the next one will take, the next drawing will take place this Saturday, September 19th, at about 10 o'clock in the evening. It will be watched on the Powerball's website, which players can watch on YouTube. And now we have the fall equinox coming. And the article I have. Oh, geez. I'm losing my articles here. We have a LA crash update. Let's see here. Yeah, we're done with Powerball. Let's see. Let's move to the Michigan articles. We have a big article. It's an exclusive, titled Mike Rogers Refused to Debate Abdul El Sayed on Fox 2. Here's why. Republican Senate nominee Mike Rogers said he refused to agree to debate Democratic rival Abdul El Sayed on Detroit's Fox 2 on September 15th because of moderator Roop Raj's bias, accusing the veteran television news anchor of favoritism and calling the episode horrifically unprofessional. You have a moderator who's already decided who he wants to be, a United States senator, and I just think it was most unprofessional. I refuse to even use the word journalist, Rogers said about Raj in a September 16th interview with the Detroit News. When you become part of the story because you want to become part of the story because you want to be part of the story, that's a huge problem. Fox 2 went forward with the forum, leaving an empty podium open for Rogers in its studio, with El Sayed accusing his opponent of dodging the debate. Last week, Mike Rogers took the time to go to Dallas to give a speech at a convention held in the interest of Donald Trump. But he didn't have the time to spend an hour with us here in Detroit, El Sayed said at the start of the televised forum. That tells you everything about who he is and what his priorities are. But Rogers, a former seven-term congressman from White Lake Township, said he had never agreed to appear at the debate hosted by the Fox affiliate. He objected to Rogers intervening in El Sayed's July 27 Democratic primary debate against Haley Stevens, who El Sayed narrowly defeated August 5th. Rogers also noted that left-wing streamer Hassan Piker said of Raj after the primary debate that Piker would kiss him on the mouth, suggesting Raj as a moderator was favorable to El Sayed. Raj's campaign also highlighted a clip of Raj describing El Sayed as brilliant. I thought it was horrifically unprofessional, and I think he has absolutely crossed the lines in who he's supporting and trying to help them. We never agreed to it. If that was a debate, we backed out of, then fair game. But we never agreed to this. They just said, be here or we're going to do it anyway, Rogers said. We're not going to be bullied, pushed around, exhorted by anyone who is more interested in himself than he is with his role as a journalist should be. We are not playing that game. Raj, on the air September 15, denied that his past remark was describing El Sayed as brilliant, displayed any bias, saying the comment was taken out of context. I don't think anyone would say a Rhodes Scholar is stupid by any means, Raj said of El Sayed, who has a doctoral degree from the University of Oxford. Moving on, we are going to talk about as energy prices increase, Ann Arbor bets on itself to generate power. This is by Carol Thompson. Like others living in Ann Arbor's Bryant neighborhood, Todd Jensen has heard plenty of pitches from solar salesmen. Their quotes came in as low as $30,000 and as high as $70,000 for an array that would power his home, garage, electric vehicle charger, and hot tub. We see the solar people come along, and it's like, I don't even want to talk to them because I know I can't afford it, Jensen said. He thought twice when he noticed solar arrays going up around the neighborhood. A few weeks later, solar panels sat on the roof of Jensen's home, and the two he and his wife rent to tenants. Jensen and his neighbors are among the first in Ann Arbor, the first Ann Arbor residents, that is, to enroll in the city's sustainable energy utility, an ambitious and unusual program launched by the city in 2024 to offer people a way to access renewable power without the upfront cost. The city's utility pays for the upfront costs of buying and installing the equipment. Residents pay a monthly fee and get to use the free power to offset their DTE energy company bills. The utility kicked off its services this year with a pilot project in the Bryant neighborhood, widely known as one of Ann Arbor's few affordable areas. The model of utility that the Ann Arbor Sustainable Energy Utility has not been tried anywhere else, said Shoshana Lenski, SEU Executive Director. We are the first of its type in the nation, so we're figuring this out as we go, which is part of why we're doing a pilot here in this neighborhood. We're learning from it. And next year, in 2027, we will be expanding citywide. The idea to start a new power provider was born out of the city's goal to eliminate Ann Arbor's carbon emissions by 2030. To do it, the city needed to deploy renewable power faster than

municipality, said Warren Leon, executive director of Clean Energy States Alliance. Having said that, Ann Arbor is a leader in terms of being especially ambitious and especially creative in what they're doing and having quite wide-ranging initiatives. Our next Michigan article, Isle Royale's hiker's wife praises crews and strangers who helped in rescue. The wife of a hiker who was rescued September 12th after spending a week lost in northern Michigan, in the northern Michigan island wilderness, expressed deep gratitude for crews that found him and for everyone who prayed for his safety. Debbie Berg said she and her husband, Craig Berg, who went missing in Isle Royale National Park on September 5, were thankful for the support they received during the highly charged, stressful situation. Your words of comfort, calls to family, and to support rescue efforts, not to mention what appears to be the millions of people all over the country praying and pulling for our family to find Craig, has been nothing short of amazing, Debbie Burke said in a first Facebook post. We are overwhelmed. I felt comforted by each and every one of you and by the countless posts of people taking time to pray for a total stranger. Wow, America, you are beautiful. Again, another Michigan article is titled Whitmer Kidnap Case Fallout Continues as Brothers Sue Dana Nessel. Twin brothers acquitted of charges related to a plot to kidnap Michigan Governor Gretchen Whitmer sued Attorney General Dana Nessel, FBI officials and others on September 15. Alleging they were framed, maliciously prosecuted, and wrongly arrested during the crackdown on domestic terrorism that destroyed their remodeling business. The federal law street by Plainwell resident Michael Null and his brother Shelbyville resident William Null was filed 3 years after they were acquitted of providing support for a terrorist act and a weapon charge. They were the last of 14 men to face charges in state or federal courts, where 9 suspects originally were convicted or accepted plea deals, while a total of 5 of those men were acquitted. The felony charges and prosecutions deprived the brothers of their right to bear arms due to a conspiracy, their lawyer Stephanie Lambert wrote in the court filing. Lambert, who has worked to advance dubious election fraud claims nationally, is facing criminal charges in Oakland County because of allegations he helped orchestrate a plot to obtain and examine tabulators used in Michigan. And Michigan gas prices are near $5 a gallon as Iran war threatens more pump pain, by Max Reinert. Gas prices surged across Michigan on September 16th, with some stations charging nearly $5 per gallon, while the fallout from the U.S.-led war on Iran could drive prices at the pump higher yet, analysts warned. AAA, the auto club, said the average price of diesel fuel set a new record on September 16th at $6.34 a gallon. My next article is titled, Michigan Gets a Bite of Abbott Labs' $385 million Infant Formula Settlement, by Sarah Atwood. Michigan will receive nearly $470,000 as part of a nearly $385 million settlement between the federal government and an Illinois-based health care company, Michigan Attorney General Dana Nessel said on September 16th. The $384.7 million agreement with Abbott Labs is to settle allegations the company violated the False Claims Act by producing contaminated infant formula when the company said it had manufactured

0: certain powder infant formula and nutritional therapy products in compliance with the federal and state requirements. And that will end our reading of the Detroit News, Detroit Free Press, and the Lansing State Journal from the WKAR Radio Reading Service. Your readers this past hour have been Dan Dickinson and Mary Beth Fletcher.
1: 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Listener discretion is advised. Mostly cloudy skies today with a slight chance of rain, a high of 74. Cloudy again tonight with a low of 53. Partly sunny on Friday with a high of 74 and showers on Saturday, possible thunderstorms, a high of 67. 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
2: 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I'm Nancy Goodman-Torpy.
3: And I'm Pete Torpy.
4: I just hope that it helps folks transition with these tools, because I know how intimidating it can be. And the big thing I can share with readers and listeners is take your time. Don't rush this.
3: And we're talking about AI. Today's guest certainly has a lot to tell us about how to use AI more effectively.
2: Artificial intelligence tools like ChatGPT and Gemini and Claude are opening new doors for independence among blind and low vision users. We'll talk with Tony Gebhardt, author of the recently published No Sight Required, A Blind User's Guide to AI, about using screen readers and prompt engineering to navigate daily life and boost workplace productivity. But first, for our tip of the week, this week's tip comes from Tony Gebhardt.
4: If you want to have a photo described to you through your camera roll, maybe from your Instagram or Facebook, or just simply a photo that your son, your daughter, mother, father sent you, what you can do is go to your camera roll and double tap on that photo, go down to share, and if you have the apps installed, I would recommend Be My Eyes. They're really good about this one. You could go down to where it will say describe with Be My Eyes. Pretty cool little feature, and it pops it open into Be My Eyes and will describe that photo to you in very good detail. And a cool thing is, if you want more information or have a question about that photo, there's an edit box where you can type a question about that photo and click send, and it's like your secretary or a personal friend right there 24/7.
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3: For our listeners who are interested in using AI more effectively, particularly with their screen readers, today's guest is the perfect person to listen to. He's written a book about it, and we'll talk more about it in just a second. But in the meantime, Tony, can you tell us who you are and what you do?
4: Sure. Thank you, Peter. Thank you, Nancy. My name is Tony Gebhardt. I am an assistive technology specialist here in the West Coast. I work day to day with folks as young as 18 all the way to retirement and help them get back into the workforce. That's the day job. And then outside of that, I love to write. Gosh, I've been told I'm a jack of all trades. I still don't know what that 100% means, but I develop, I try to find holes in the market and fill it for people who need solutions.
3: And I take it you are visually impaired?
4: I am. I'm totally blind. I have been blind since about 9 years old.
3: So I guess you have a lot of experience working with screen readers and the like. So this ought to be particularly interesting. So let's get right into it then. Tell us about the name of your book and what the purpose of it is, what it covers.
4: The book is called No Sight Required, A Blind User's Guide to AI. And this is the handbook that covers how we approach and look at artificial intelligence, ChatGPT, Gemini, Claude, and others, and how we can apply it practically for us as blind and low vision individuals. You know, we've always run a second job as blind people, and that's the accessible job. That's another thing that's really important within the book, is talking about how we can make the world around us a little bit more accessible to us, so that we can be, one, competitive in the workplace, but two, competent alongside our sighted counterparts. And I would say that's really the big purpose of the book, is, you know, to fill the gap of, well, how do we approach these tools? How do we apply these tools?
3: And I thought your book was a very good overview and kind of handbook for, first of all, how the various chat services work, like ChatGPT and Claude and Gemini you spoke about, but particularly how to use it with a screen reader, JAWS and NVDA, because it is a little tricky doing that. Sighted people have an advantage when they're looking at that UI.
4: You're absolutely right. And, you know, there is a screen reader ground school chapter that talks kind of the basis of web navigation and how to get through some of these environments using H for headings, E for edit boxes, because those are the core fundamentals of navigating really the rest of the world when it comes to the internet and it comes to these tools. And it's important that we apply those fundamentals to these tools so we can feel a little safer, we can feel a little bit more courageous when we are in the same space as these AI chatbots.
2: So you just commented that basically all of the navigation commands are the same, whether you're working with AI or some other random website. How is working with AI specifically different from working with some other website using a screen reader?
4: That's a really good question. I'd say there's not a whole lot different, other than the fact that it's like you're chatting with somebody. To the contrary, you know, talking with Claude, talking with ChatGPT and getting through these prompts, it's like being in a chat room, almost. You can look at it like that, you know, when those old chat rooms from the early 2000s, you know, AIM and all that. It's got that kind of familiarity to it. And in a lot of ways, that's really just the baseline of it. And then, you know, you take it up a notch afterward when it comes to developing tools, if you're doing it in the terminal, which I did cover a little, or the native app itself. But again, you still have to get into the edit box. You still have to navigate the headings, you know, familiarize yourself with the links and, you know, use elements list or links list to familiarize yourself with where the links are. So it all folds into the fundamentals of navigating a website. And I thought it was very important to make mention of that in the beginning.
3: And sometimes if you can't see the screen, all these headings and edit fields and buttons, it just looks like a big jumble. But you sort of gave the overall structure of what these chat interfaces are like and what to expect and how to use those heading commands and navigation commands very effectively to get to what was important to you.
4: Absolutely. Yeah, 100%. And I guess it's trying to simplify it, because there's a lot of that fear still nervousness about using these tools in the community, both blind and sighted. And I felt like it was important to, again, pull the lens back 2020 as far as I could.
3: And it was nice that you started at that very basic level to make sure everybody started with the same tools and at the same place before you went on to more advanced topics. And so in addition to using your screen reader to navigating these UIs, you talk specifically about how to use some of these tools more effectively in terms of prompt engineering and, you know, how to interact with these chatbots. Tell us a little about that and what some of the chapters you covered there were about.
4: Sure. Well, I guess we'll go right out of the gate and talk about chapter 14, which is the prompt library. And this covers everything from learning how to apply alt text, create a simple program that saves notes. I mean, there's a lot. but practicality is very important to me, and especially to my students. And, you know, when you look at it, it's, well, what is, you know, 74-year-old Sally, what does she need for this particular AI? How can she use it with her grandkids? How can she use it at home with her significant other? Can this help her read the mail? Reading a restaurant menu with Gemini Live, you know, being able to share your camera. Also being, you know, able to read a medicine bottle and double check these, you know, pieces of information that, you know, we might otherwise have had to ask a friend, hey, can you read this to me? There's a lot of freedom there. There's autonomy there. And that's where the application shines the most inside chapter 14, and also talking about how to apply it more effectively for someone's independence.
2: So we've been using AI. We think it's a really cool new tool. But for people out there who maybe haven't tried it yet, can you describe why it's so important to get the prompts correct?
4: Sure. You know, I think what has scared people is the idea of prompt engineering. It's like, do I need a degree in this? No, absolutely not. You don't. If we pull the lens back again really quick, these chatbots are known as LLMs, large language models, and they process billions and billions and billions of parameters of text and scenarios and situations. You know, they've been trained on significant data. So when you prompt something, so we'll take ChatGPT for example, a prompt example might be, I am visually impaired. I am giving you a photo that I would like you to describe to me in strong detail. The beginning of that prompt was really important. You let it know that you are visually impaired. It will put that into consideration to be extra helpful about describing something to you. And this is just the tip of the iceberg, but giving context to these AIs helps them understand. It's like you're advocating in a way, but you're engineering your advocacy for this AI to know exactly how to talk to you, how to help you. And that's really where the personalization can begin.
2: One of the great things about these robots is that they have infinite patience. So if you don't phrase the question quite right the first time, you can just tack on some more clarification, rephrase the question over and over and over until you get the answer you're looking for.
4: Absolutely. There's infinite amount of patience. I like how you worded that, Nancy. It comes down to, you know, think of ChatGPT, Gemini, and Claude or Copilot as your secretary. Your receptionist, your editor, and this editor doesn't need to sleep, doesn't need to eat, doesn't need a bathroom break, and it will be right there waiting for you, helping you along the way. And I find that to be very helpful for me.
3: And in some sense, it is sort of like talking to people, particularly people who are new and may not know you. If you're talking to a friend and you ask them to describe something, your friend knows you're blind. They'll describe it in a certain way. They know your likes and dislikes, and they'll take that into consideration in their answers. But these chatbots are coming to it with a very blank slate. They don't know you at all until you start interacting. So the more you tell them about you, the more specific you are in your prompt about what you're really looking for, the better answer that you get to your questions.
4: Absolutely spot on, Peter. Yeah, 100%. You are training and getting to know this chatbot to help you with these tasks. And, you know, it's very subjective, of course, for everybody's experience, because some folks may not feel comfortable giving out as much information about themselves, and that's totally okay. At the end of the day, you know your own limits, you have your own boundaries, and you know what that line is so that you don't cross it. However, these chatbots, especially when you have a subscription to them, ChatGPT Plus, Claude Pro, Gemini Pro as well, they implement what's called memories and can remember and be able to cite preferences that you set out for it. And that's also a pretty fascinating part of using these.
3: And the memory is a relatively new thing. It used to be that they would forget everything between chats and you'd totally have to start over again. But I've noticed over the past bunch of months that if I had told it in a previous chat several months ago that I use a screen reader, it knows. It'll say, oh, since you use a screen reader, let me tell you the hotkeys for that. Or if I worked on a certain project, I downloaded some other models, AI models that I could run locally on my machine. And these chatbots know that, oh, since you have this tool, you can solve your problem with this and use it in this manner.
4: Oh, yeah. And, you know, you mentioned AI models and local. I go a little bit into, you know, terminal use with Claude and ChatGPT and stuff like that. And I didn't go too deep into that for this particular book, because I wanted this book to focus more on the practicality and the beginning stages for most folks. But I do touch on it a little bit. And that's another huge plus, is using AI agentically, which means having an AI chatbot be able to perform tasks, write out code, help you test and visualize a product. And there's real potential there. And that's something that I'm working on another book for this. I won't say too much there, but there's a lot more to explore with that.
3: What was great about your book was you gave some very practical examples that you talked about, you know, something your grandmother can use to help her with her shopping list or something, how to prompt that, how to have these tools help you in your daily tasks, your daily life. And then you went on to talk about how to make some fun things, to create some programs like games you want to play or other programs that you wanted these AIs to make for you, even if you don't know anything about coding.
4: Absolutely. And, you know, vibe coding has become more than just a novelty. It was seen as a novelty for the longest time, but as these chatbots have improved and have learned and applied and adapted, it's become significant. And just to give you an example, I designed one called NVDA Coach. That was developed by Claude. I laid out the groundwork and had a vision of what it could look like from the beginning, and it evolved through testing. I'm not a code expert by any means. I'll spare myself from embarrassment of taking a job from a developer. You know, I like to consider myself a program director. I hand the jobs down and the vision down to the developers. And those developers are Claude in this case.
2: I just wanted to point out to our listeners that ultimately it's your product and your responsibility to make sure that it's correct, because no matter how good your prompts are to the AI, you still need to make sure that the output is what you're intending. And if it isn't, you just prompt it to make a change to do what you really want it to do.
4: There you go. Right on the money, Nancy. That's perfect. Yes, exactly. You're the one in control. I think there's a misunderstanding or misinterpretation about the AIs, you know, doing everything for you. And on one side of the leaf, you could argue that. However, on the other side of the leaf, you are the program director. So if you're not prompting it and telling it what to do, where to go, and how it should look, it's not going to do a thing. It won't do anything. It'll sit there in the back room with its headphones on, drowning you out. I try to pass that along as a perspective in the book a little bit, is you're still the one in control. You are the one who is being autonomous. The AI is your tool.
3: It's sort of like working with an intern, you being the manager and the AI being the person working for you, the employee. And I think even not only for people like you and I who use this kind of casually in our day-to-day lives, but even coding professionals are finding AI to do these things. It takes a lot of the grunt work out of doing coding. You know, when you're a professional, you have codes that are thousands of lines long, and to go through each of those and find the interactions, it just takes a lot of time. When you have the high-level view and you want to get something done, you still have to look through all those lines of code. These days, they can improve their productivity by leaps and bounds by having the AI do all that drudgery work.
4: You're absolutely right. It has sped up the process. And I've always felt like I can spend more time having fun and learning. I can have more time learning. I've learned more about this coding and programming and all this from a whole different angle just in the past year of doing this. And it's like, wow, now I don't feel like such a dimwit anymore, because I can have it explained to me like I'm 5 years old. Right? You know, how this works, and, you know, get a little walkthrough in the process. And I can have it understand me. You know, it's like having a friend that can help you walk through the problem, help you design it, get it done. And I think that's a gift. But again, it's a perspective.
3: And these tools are changing very quickly and pretty dramatically. They're very different in terms of their capabilities, in terms of what they could do last year versus this year. Every few months, there seems to be something new. So you got to keep abreast of new ways to use these tools and invent new things you can do with them.
4: 100% keeping the open mind and, you know, connecting with an assistive technology instructor every once in a while, subscribing to various channel outlets and listening to the Eyes on Success podcast, of course, to get your up-to-date information. And that's important. You know, you don't have to be a technology guru, but you know, just curiosity, I would say, is one of the only things I would throw out there to listeners and to anyone. Curiosity is such a big one with this.
2: And be brave. You know, you really can't damage the AI.
4: No, 100%. You're not going to break anything. And that's something I talk a lot about in the book, is it's okay. You know, this is your space to experiment, to try new things, to really prod and poke the bear. And this is not a grizzly bear. This is a teddy bear, okay, that is there to adapt, to be customized, to help. And all you got to do is advocate. And we walk through that in the book.
2: So is there anything else in the book that you wanted to talk about?
4: The way I close the book out is really important. And I think probably one of the bigger, more important piece in my view, and that is piggybacking off what you just said, bravery, because it's a lot of information in the book, but now it's a playground that is laid out for various reads. You can go back, you can reread sections. You're not going to, you know, everything is set up in a way that is explained from a firsthand perspective. And I want people to take a deep breath and understand that you are not alone in this. There are millions of other people that are trying to figure it out alongside you. And there's plenty of help out there. There's plenty of podcasts, plenty of channels, plenty of outlets that cover this information. And I want to wish everyone in that case that it's going to be okay. I believe in you. This is your life. This is your journey. These tools are not going away. And if we can find a way to adapt to them and let them work in an essential way of providing independence for us, I don't know any more thing that is freeing, that it feels so free, than being able to go through my mail by myself and be able to go to the store and have my Meta glasses tell me what's on the shelf, or being able to describe my partner's beautiful creations to me. That is the most freeing part, and that's what I took away from the book.
2: So for anybody who wants to feel that wonderful sense of independence and the joy of working with these new tools, and they want to learn more about it through your book, where would they get your book?
4: Well, you can get the paper version of the book on Amazon, No Site Required on Amazon, or you can go to nositerequired.com and purchase your format of choice, Word doc. You can get a .docx, you can get a PDF, you can get an EPUB, or you can get an MP3. And you can send me an email if there's ever any troubles. I monitor my mailbox every day, all the time, and answer every email as they come in. So questions are always welcome as well. I love connecting with readers. I love connecting with our community. And I learn something new every time.
2: And what is your email address?
4: My email address is info@tonygebhard.me. That's info@TONYGEB as in boy, HARD as in dog, .ME.
2: Do you also have a social media presence?
4: I do. Tony Gebhard on YouTube, Instagram, as well as TikTok. Where the book is promoted right now. And we will also be revealing some big announcements for the book very soon that pertain to some really cool things. I can't say much. I wish I could. But yes, nositerequired.com and tonygebhard.me.
3: Earlier in the podcast, you referred to a learning tool for learning NVDA. Remind us what that is again and where people can obtain that.
4: Oh, sure. NVDA Coach. Yes, it's the free NVDA add-on that is a full tutorial of learning the essential fundamentals of NVDA, and that can be accessed through the NVDA add-on store inside of NVDA. You can read the documentation at tonygebhard.me/NVDA Coach, and it is free to download, free to use. And the great thing about that program now is it will produce you a certification upon completion of the training.
3: I think you did a good job of writing that book. It was well laid out, nice examples, very clear for people who are just starting out, and you had some more advanced topics in there with some great examples. Nice job.
4: Thank you. I appreciate that. And I just hope that it helps folks transition with these tools, because I know how intimidating it can be. And the big thing I can share with readers and listeners is take your time. Don't rush this. I wish nothing but the best as it pertains to independent living as well as workplace accommodations.
3: And as usual, if you missed any of that information in the audio portion of the program, you can find it in the show notes for this episode, which is episode 2635. And just to remind our listeners, we recently started posting transcripts with each episode at the beginning of this year. So if you're interested in a text version of the program and that's useful for you, you can download the transcripts from our website now.
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6: This is Amy Wagenaar from the Historical Society of Michigan with a Michigan History Moment. The next time you put on gloves or mittens, remember to say thank you to Isaac Wixom Lamb. Lamb was born in Parshallville, Michigan, which is located between Flint and Ann Arbor. The son of a Baptist minister, Lamb was always mechanically inclined. At the age of 12, he started his own business, braiding whiplashes by hand. Lamb started looking for ways to mechanize the process, and by the time he was 19 years old, Isaac Lamb received a U.S. patent for his machine. But it proved a commercial failure. Lamb turned to domestic life for his next invention and found something in obvious need of improvement, tubular knitting. While home knitting machines existed, they did a poor job of making gloves, mittens, hosiery, and stockings because they could not make tubes of various widths. Over the course of 3 years, Lamb developed a machine with two lines of needles that could move independently, accommodating both flat work and tubes of various widths. Lamb received a U.S. patent for his machine in 1863 and won a silver medal for it at the New York State Fair in 1864. Lamb had been living in Rochester, New York since 1860, but his medal at the State Fair grabbed the attention of businessman Alva Strong. Together, Lamb and Strong opened factories in New York and Massachusetts to produce Lamb's knitting machine to sell to the public. However, the price was $55, when most women, the intended users of the machine, made less than $5 a week doing factory work. Lamb's machine also garnered international attention, winning a silver medal at the 1867 Paris Exposition. In that same year, Lamb consolidated his business and returned to Michigan with his wife. He opened several Michigan factories in Concord, Jackson, Colon, and Perry. He had a tendency to sell off one factory and open another, all while attaching the Lamb name to each. Isaac Wixom Lamb was also an ordained minister and worked with communities in southern and central Michigan. Lamb's impact can be felt around the world since we still use similar technology today for tubular knitting. But he is remembered most affectionately in Perry, where he opened his last factories, providing employment for Shiawassee County residents. Isaac Wixom Lamb died in Perry in 1906 at the age of 66. This Michigan History Moment was brought to you by MichiganHistoryMagazine.org.
7: Stardate September 17th. The winds on a giant planet more than 200 light years from Earth are like the big bad wolf. They'll huff and puff and blow your house down. And if that's not enough of a problem, the temperature can jump by 500 degrees in just a few hours. The planet orbits the star HD 80606. The star is a lot like the sun, and it has a distant companion star that's a near twin. They're in Ursa Major, the Great Bear. At dawn, the system stands to the upper right of the Big Dipper, although you need a telescope to see it. The planet is HD 80606b. It's about four times the mass of Jupiter, the giant of our own solar system. But it's about the same size as Jupiter, so it's much denser. Its orbit is one of the most elongated of any known planet. Its distance ranges from just 3 million miles to 85 million. As the planet approaches the star, it's like being popped into an oven. The amount of energy it receives when it's closest to the star is 800 times greater than when it's farthest. So the planet heats up in a hurry. The approach also stirs up the winds. They blow outward from the point that's in the middle of the hemisphere that faces the star. They may top out at 11,000 miles per hour, huffing and puffing all the way around this turbulent planet. We have more sky watching tips and much more about our amazing universe in Stardate magazine. Details at stardate.org. For the University of Texas at Austin McDonald Observatory, I'm Billy Henry.
8: Hello, and welcome to the program. My name is Holly Miller, and I will be reading from the Reader's Digest here on Sight into Sound Radio. I'll begin my program today with health, fibers, optics. The everyday nutrient is having a major moment, and experts say its recent fame is well-deserved. By Rachel Moeller Gorman, and this is from Eating Well. I've spent my life bored with fiber, thinking it was only good for bowel regularity, or at least an intergenerational conversation starter. But when I scroll through recipes on social media these days, the videos showing up on my feed reveal a different, and dare I say, exciting side of this essential nutrient. One creator smashes magenta raspberries into a jammy layer for chia pudding. Another tosses sun-soaked orange sweet potatoes and vibrant green kale into a polychromatic salad. And one thing all those extremely colorful ingredients have in common? Fiber. While we may have spent the last couple of years fixating on protein, lately the media has been buzzing with fiber maxing. This trend has people boosting their daily fiber intake to meet or exceed the recommended levels. Food companies are creating new or enhanced products with added fiber, like sports drinks, chips, and probiotic sodas. The nutrient of the year is fiber, says Andrew Reynolds, PhD, MPH, a nutrition epidemiologist at the University of Otago in New Zealand, who studies dietary fiber. So what changed? How did fiber go from boring old constipation preventer to a superstar of 2026? Is it social media, our growing interest in gut health, or something new in the research? What does fiber actually do in the body? On paper, fiber sounds unimpressive. It's not a vitamin that helps fuel our cells or a mineral that transports oxygen. It's just the indigestible portion of plant foods, materials our bodies can't break down or absorb. So how can something we don't even digest wield so much power? Teresa Fung, RDSCD, lights up when I ask. A nutritional epidemiologist, she was part of the 2025 Dietary Guidelines Advisory Committee, the group that assembled evidence for the U.S. fiber guidelines. Fung says fiber's refusal to be digested is exactly where its strength lies. When we eat plants, she says, many different types of fibers, including cellulose, lignin, resistant starch, and beta-glucans, enter the digestive tract. Fiber exists through plant tissue, but the highest concentrations are found in the bran and germ of cereal grains, in the skins of fruits and vegetables, and in legumes. While many people still use the term soluble and insoluble, Fung says that experts increasingly categorize fiber as viscous, which is gel-forming, or non-viscous. In the small intestine, viscous fibers absorb water and form a thick gel that moves slowly, almost like honey. Viscous fiber, because it holds water, it makes the material soft, she explains. It prevents constipation, but it does more than keep things moving, such as the beta-glucan found in oats and barley bind cholesterol in the small intestine, helping lower levels of circulating LDL cholesterol, which is the bad cholesterol. They also slow the absorption of sugar, preventing sharp blood sugar spikes and reducing the risk of type 2 diabetes. Take an apple, for instance. Its fiber creates a natural scaffold around the fruit's sugars, so your body has to work through the structure before accessing the sugar. The result is a steadier release into the bloodstream. Compare this to apple juice, where the fiber is gone and the sugar hits fast. So instead of having a quick spike in your blood sugars, which your body then responds to, fiber actually slows down that spike, says Reynolds. In the large intestine, fiber continues its work. Some types help speed waste through the colon, reducing the time that potential toxins, such as cadmium and lead, linger. And Reynolds notes that certain types of fiber are abrasive and can scrape off cells from the colon's walls as they move through, which may help promote turnover of those cells. Researchers suspect that this could be one reason that higher fiber intake is linked to lower colorectal cancer risk. The interesting thing, Fung says, is that we define fiber primarily by its relationship to us. We humans cannot digest parts of the plant. That's fiber. Our inability to digest fiber is fiber's gift. Fiber feeds the gut microbiome. Once fiber moves through the small intestine into the large intestine, a second round of nutritional magic happens. We are the host of a massive organization called the gut microbiome, and the microbes that live in that organization have the ability to digest fiber, says Reynolds. Fermentable fibers act as prebiotics, meaning they feed beneficial bacteria. As Fung puts it, we've got to feed those bacteria. It's like having a pet. When microbes break down these fibers, they produce short-chain fatty acids, or SCFAs, such as acetate, butyrate, and propionate. These compounds help maintain the integrity of the intestinal lining and may reduce chronic inflammation, a process linked to conditions such as heart disease and type 2 diabetes. Some research suggests SCFAs may also improve insulin sensitivity, which refers to how effectively your body responds to insulin and moves sugar from your bloodstream into your cells, and may stimulate the release of GLP-1, a hormone that plays a role in satiety, similar to GLP-1 activating drugs like Ozempic and Wegovy. Even more intriguing, early-stage research is exploring how these fatty acids may influence communication between the gut and the brain. Scientists are studying what's known as the microbiota gut-brain axis to better understand how fiber, gut bacteria, and those bacteria's byproducts might affect cognitive function and mental health. One review, for example, notes that fiber supports the growth of beneficial bacteria associated with improved cognitive function. Fiber is the ultimate nutritional multitasker. With its diverse ways of interacting with the body, fiber greases many psychological wheels. Reynolds explains that fiber does everything, from blunting sugars to reducing the amount of circulating cholesterol to producing the benefits from the microbiome, as well as having effects on things like satiety and hunger. Reynolds worked on the 2023 World Health Organization recommendations for fiber, in which he and his colleagues analyzed 58 clinical trials and 185 prospective studies to examine the link between fiber intake and disease. The findings were striking. Besides its link to lower colorectal cancer risk, the higher fiber intake is also associated with lower body weight, blood pressure, and total cholesterol, as well as reduced risk of heart disease, stroke, and type 2 diabetes. Other recent research adds to the picture. An observational and genetic study last year found that people consuming more than 18 grams of fiber per day had a reduced risk of stroke. Another study from last year found that fiber-rich, plant-forward diets were linked to fewer high-risk coronary plaques, while lower fiber diets were associated with more unstable plaques that could rupture and lead to heart attacks. Going beyond cardiovascular health, a cross-sectional study of 30,000 people found that daily fiber intake of between 14 grams and 28 grams was associated with a 27% lower risk of developing osteoarthritis compared to lower daily fiber intake. And here's the cherry on top. In 2024, researchers pooled data from 64 cohort studies following more than 3.5 million people over many years. Those consuming higher amounts of fiber had a 23% lower risk of death from any cause compared to those with consuming the least. Fiber steps into the spotlight. Taken together, the evidence helps explain why fiber is having a moment. Colorectal cancer rates are rising among younger adults, and dietary patterns higher in fiber may play a protective role. Meanwhile, many people are taking GLP-1 medications, such as Ozempic and Wegovy, for diabetes and weight management. These drugs slow gastric emptying and can cause constipation and digestive discomfort, so healthcare providers commonly advise people taking them to prioritize fiber to support regularity, stabilize blood sugar, and promote satiety. In other words, fiber is showing up exactly where modern health concerns are, and that raises a practical question. If fiber is doing all of this behind the scenes, how much fiber do we actually need to reap the benefits? The short answer? Probably more than you're getting. It's not just people on GLP-1 drugs who need to eat more fiber. When I ask scientists and dietitians how much fiber a typical person should eat, they invariably said, more. According to Reynolds' meta-analysis for the World Health Organization recommendations, eating 25 grams to 29 grams of fiber per day may reduce your risk of chronic disease and help you live a healthy life. The FDA's nutrition fact label similarly advises consuming around 28 grams of fiber per day. The percent DV, which is the percent daily value you'll see, is based on this number. Most American adults consume about half that. Note that an individualized fiber intake recommendation depends on factors including age and sex. Whole foods remain the gold standard for getting your fiber. Delivering it alongside vitamins, minerals, and phytonutrients that work together in ways that extracted fibers likely can't replicate. However, fiber-enriched products and supplements may help fill gaps. If you can get it from foods, great, says Reynolds. But if you can't achieve that amount with food, go to the supplement pathway. Before beginning a supplement or bumping up your fiber intake significantly, check with your healthcare provider to ensure the change meets your needs and won't interact with any medications or other supplements you're taking. Experts suggest ramping up slowly. It takes time for your gut to get used to more fiber. Suddenly doubling your intake, for instance, could lead to bloating or an uncomfortable stomach. Also, make sure to drink plenty of water as you go. It will help reduce intake discomfort. Fiber works best when it has fluid to move with it. So though fiber maxing may be a buzzy term, the science behind it is solid. Luckily, fiber-rich foods are rarely dull. They're crunchy, colorful, satisfying, and often right in the pantry or produce section. I'm going to stir a can of black beans into my family's taco meat tonight. Easy and yummy. In a sea of extreme diets and quick fixes, eating more fiber is a trend wave I'm happy to ride. Fast fiber. You can add fiber to your diet with whole grains, vegetables, fruits, and some proteins, in addition to many ready-to-eat breakfast cereals that are high in fiber. Here are 10 options to get you within the recommended range of 25 grams to 28 grams every day, based on nutrition estimates from the USDA. 3 cups of popcorn, or 5.8 grams. 1 cup of cooked white lima beans, or 13.2 grams. 1 cup of cooked broccoli, or 5.2 grams. 1 cup of raw red bell pepper, or 3.1 grams. 1 cup of raspberries, or 8 grams. 1 grapefruit, or 5 grams. 1 medium apple with skin, which is 4.8 grams. 1 ounce of whole pumpkin seeds, which is 5.2 grams. 1 tablespoon of chia seeds, which is 4.1 grams, or 1 ounce of almonds, which is 3.5 grams. 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Your true stories, outsmarting the system. There's always a loophole. Readers share ways they have saved time, money, and headaches. From Margaret Smith, I try to book a window seat and an aisle seat when my husband and I fly together. About half the time, we get the whole row to ourselves because nobody wants to book the middle seat. But if they do, they're more than happy to swap so we can sit together. Someone even bought us a drink once for giving them the window seat. From Patricia Nixon, lots of shows with movies on Prime Video require a rental fee, even for subscribers. And when you place an Amazon shopping order, you can sometimes select a later delivery date in exchange for a digital reward credit. It's usually only a dollar, but it adds up if you routinely shop on Amazon. I haven't paid a rental fee in months. Plus, it made me realize I'd become spoiled, always selecting the fastest delivery whether I needed it or not. From Luke Murray, our golden doodle Tucker is very attached to my mom and won't get out of bed or socialize if she's not home. Last time my parents went away, he wouldn't even leave a room to go outside. I tried treats, dangling his leash, opening the garage door, a FaceTime with my mom. Our phones have an app that notifies us when a member of the family arrives home, and Tucker knows that sound, so I Googled it and played it. He came running to the door to greet my mom, and I got him outside. I felt bad for tricking him, but it worked twice and was better for everyone. From Sandra Correa, kids get into trouble while waiting in long lines, perching on railings, touching gross stuff, invading personal space. It's just what they do. To keep mine entertained and orderly while we wait in line for rides at amusement parks, we play guessing games, like the Heads Up app on my phone, or we'll eat lunch as we stand in line rather than sitting at a picnic table to maximize our time. Strong stomachs required for that one. From Holly Shaw, for concerts and sporting events, I buy the least expensive ticket available. Once I'm inside the venue, I check resale sites to see who still has tickets listed for sale, which probably means people couldn't make it at the last second, and the seats are empty. I've made use of great seats this way that would have otherwise gone wasted. And finally, from Judy Brinkman, when an automated answering system asks me to press 1 for English and 2 for Spanish, I always press 2, even though I don't speak the language. It usually gets me through much faster. Representatives laugh it off and are happy to get me the help I need. Department of Wit, 1 plus 1 equals more or less. A math whiz encourages you to play with your numbers, by Eugenia Chang. And this is from the book, Is Math Real? Why does 1 plus 1 equal 2? One possible answer is, it just does. That is really a variation on, because I said so. An answer that has been frustrating children for generations. It is quite right to feel frustrated by that idea. Math can seem like a world of rules you just have to follow, which makes it seem rigid and boring. Whereas my love of math is somewhat driven by my love of breaking rules, or at least pushing against them. Both of those impulses play an important role in advancing human understanding, and in particular, mathematical understanding. So rather than think about why 1 plus 1 equals 2, let's go a little further and question whether it's even true all the time. Sometimes 1 plus 1 can equal more than 2. If you have enough cash on you to buy one cup of coffee, and your friend has enough to buy one, then together you still might have enough to buy 3, because if you have 1.5 or even 1.9 times the money needed for a cup of coffee, that still only gets you one cup on your own. 1 plus 1 can also equal more than 2 because of reproduction. Say you put one rabbit

0: B, D, C, D. So one pair of tennis players plus another pair makes six pair. Sometimes one plus one is just one. Like if you put a pile of sand on top of another pile of sand, then you just get one pile of sand. Or as an art student of mine pointed out, if you mix one color with one color, you get one color. Or as I saw on an amusing meme, if you put a lasagna on top of another lasagna, it's still just one lasagna, a taller one. And in some situations, 1 plus 1 is actually 0. If I say, I'm not hungry, that means I'm hungry. Some children find it very funny to say, I'm not hungry, and dissolve into hysterics because they know nobody has been able to keep track of how many times they've said not. The point here is that one not plus one not is the same as 0 knots. Now you might think that these aren't really situations in which 1 plus 1 equals something else, because they aren't really addition, or because those aren't really numbers. You're welcome to think that, but that's not what math does. Math instead says, let's work out the context in which 1 plus 1 really does equal 2, and contexts in which it doesn't. And in doing so, we'll understand something about the world more deeply than we did before. Math isn't really about getting the right answer. It's about building good justifications. This gets implemented in schools as children needing to learn different strategies for doing the same thing. And I often hear parents complaining how pointless this is, because if they can do something one way, why do they need to know all the other ways? But having different ways to think about something constitutes a deeper understanding of that thing, and it gives you one more way to check that what you're doing is secure. Imagine we were designing a jungle gym for children. We want to test it in every possible way to make sure it's safe. We wouldn't test it by just playing on it in a sensible way. We'd want to jump on it, swing from it, bash into it, fall from it, and try to pull it out of the ground, rather than simply trusting that we will build it well. This solidity of math comes from not wanting to trust things, but wanting to jump and swing and know that our framework will hold up. One of the reasons the framework is so strong is precisely because we question it so deeply. I hope that we will start seeing mathematics as a place to pose questions and explore answers, rather than a place where the answers are fixed and we're supposed to know them. And I hope we will place more emphasis on those who are curious and who follow their curiosity on a journey that may be slow and without a clear destination. A quiet walk through the countryside rather than a race to the finish. Best Pet Pals, Ollie the Dental Assistant, from St. Paul, Minnesota. My husband, Jerry, had an appointment at the dentist office where I work. He showed up with our 4-year-old English Golden Doodle, Ollie. The dentist didn't mind. Her dog often chills at the desk. Jerry is usually anxious at the dentist, and while he was lying in the chair, Ollie jumped right into his lap and fell asleep. Ollie was totally unbothered by the drills and lights, a feeling he seemed to transmit to my husband. I wondered if Ollie would have the same effect on others. The dentist agreed to let me bring him in to see if he could soothe other nervous clients. It worked. As soon as we reclined the chair, Ollie happily settles between the patient's legs. During appointments, clients pet his head and play with his ears. Most say it's like wearing a warm weighted blanket. Some people who usually need nitrous oxide to relax find that Ollie does the trick. I bring him into the office 3 days a month to support patients who request him. But judging by the way he runs to the door when I'm leaving for work, he thinks he should get to come every day. And this was nominated by April Klein. Well, that does it for our program today. You've been listening to the Reader's Digest. I'm Holly Miller, and this has been a production of Sight into Sound Radio, Houston, Texas.
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reading service is intended for individuals who are blind, visually impaired, or unable to hold or read printed materials. 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Mostly cloudy skies today with a slight chance of rain, a high of 74. Cloudy again tonight with a low of 53. Partly sunny on Friday with a high of 74 and showers on Saturday, possible thunderstorms, a high of 67. 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

0: 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This is Michael and RJ with the reading of the Detroit News and Free Press. For the next half hour, I will be reading the Michigan News and the Detroit Area News. Do you live in a neighborhood with a large population of e-bikes? I do. And I'm always curious as to what the ruling is. I see people with them, and they're on the sidewalks, they're on the roads. And it seems as if it's just getting worse. So this article caught my attention this morning. And it is about the e-bike limits. Okay? Just over a week after two boys were critically injured in a crash involving an electric motorcycle and a truck, trustees in Bloomfield Township decided to impose a temporary ban on e-bikes for those 15 years old and younger. The six-month moratorium covers township-owned properties and rights of way within the jurisdiction of the township. That would exclude thoroughfares under the jurisdiction of the County Road Commission and private property. Just an example. The resolution passed 6-1 at a board meeting on the 14th of September. And notes from that meeting said that the moratorium shall not apply to any use of e-bikes explicitly allowed pursuant to state law. Okay? Now, individuals who believe they should receive an exception from this moratorium as an accommodation or for any reason can, if it says, file a written request with the township supervisor that would be reviewed by the board within 21 days. A news release noted that riders aged 16 years and older with a valid driver's license are permitted to use e-bikes. It's not clear what the penalty will be for violations. Bloomfield Township Police Chief said in a statement, "Education is our main priority right now. Most minors are not going out and purchasing these vehicles with their own money. We want parents to be aware of what they're buying, what the vehicle is capable of, and covering best safety practices with their children." During the township meeting, officials indicated that the six-month window was selected in hopes that the state legislatures would tackle a subject that has gotten increasing attention in communities across the state. Council members in Warren, Michigan, for instance, discussed the same issue Tuesday evening, but they decided to table the matter. Concerns have been growing across the state as the number of crashes and injuries have increased, especially involving young people using high-powered e-motos. That's a slang term for electric motorcycles. That concern over crashes involving minors, particularly following the one on Labor Day, was a key reason cited by the Bloomfield Township Board. Notably, the moratorium focuses on e-bikes, which were being defined under three classes in state law in 2017. Those three classes: an e-bike has to have operable pedals, and an e-bike has to be speed limited. And riders have to be at least 14 years of age to operate a Class 3 e-bike in Michigan. During the discussion at the township meeting, one official indicated state law also covers e-motos. Again, there's e-motos are not the same as e-bikes. Okay, I remember an e-moto is an electric motorcycle. An e-bike has operable pedals. And they have a limited speed limit. Okay? Calls have been growing for the state legislature to act. State legislation to address e-bike and e-moto issues has been proposed this session, but legislators who spoke to the Detroit Free Press indicated the political calendar makes a resolution more likely next year. Although it's not impossible this year. Some e-bike enthusiasts and cycling advocates worry that without an update to state law, communities would push their own efforts, creating a patchwork of rules that might penalize responsible e-bike users. But the number and severity of incidences have been hard to ignore, even though not all of them fit the same pattern. Earlier this week in Oakland County, the sheriff's office was investigating a crash involving a 42-year-old Rochester Hills man riding an e-moto, and it got involved in an accident with a 2009 Ford Ranger. The Rochester Hills man was not wearing a helmet. He was seriously injured in the crash when a vehicle blocking a crosswalk caused him to travel outside the crosswalk and into the path of the truck. Speed was not a factor, according to the sheriff's office, but it also appeared that the truck didn't obey the traffic light. Witnesses reported the truck entered the intersection against a red traffic signal. In the Bloomfield Township crash on Labor Day, two 13-year-old boys on one e-moto were in a crosswalk when they were struck by a southbound Ford truck. The boys were riding double. One of the boys had a helmet, but it was rated for a bicycle, not an e-moto that goes much faster than a bicycle. The boys have a long road to recovery. There have been actions elsewhere. Berkeley moved to prohibit e-bikes and e-motos from being ridden on sidewalks in that city, among other changes. In June, Dearborn Heights banned e-bikes on city-owned property. Grosse Pointe has launched a campaign encouraging riders to walk their wheels if they're in the Village shopping district. Mindy Moore, who's the secretary of the city council in Warren, said she prepared a presentation ahead of their meeting but wanted the police department to participate in the discussion. The city has received complaints from residents about some e-vehicles. Moore said there have been some crashes in the city, but none that involve fatalities. But she said this is a serious issue. She thinks people are unclear on what is legal and what is not legal, and they don't know what the differences are among e-vehicles. what police are encountering and how they're handling the situation. And if there is anything the council should do or any ordinances to change. Wow. Quite the mess. If you own an e-vehicle or if you know someone that does, please be careful. Drive defensively or ride defensively. If you have an e-moto, it's going to go faster than an e-bike. Be careful. Take all the precautions you can take to make sure that you are safe. And speaking about being safe and taking care of yourself and being up to date on things, we have a major election in November. Do you plan to vote? I hope so. Just vote. Make your voice heard. Because there are less than 50 days until Election Day. If you are not registered, you've got plenty of time to register. You could even wait, I don't recommend it, but you could wait until Election Day to register. Tuesday, August 4th is primary election day. Michiganders will choose a slate of candidates who are running head-to-head. In Michigan, there are about 8.3 million registered voters. Of that 8.3, believe it or not, a million of those voters are not active. Even if you're not currently registered to vote in Michigan, you can still do so. Michigan law even allows potential voters to register and cast a vote on Election Day. So here's what you need to know. This information could be for you. It could be for someone you know, a family member, a loved one. Remember, asking is free. If you don't know whether somebody is registered to vote, ask them. If you think that they're not old enough to vote, ask. Remember, some of them might be turning age eligible soon or by the 3rd of November. You need to be proactive. We all need to be proactive. Okay, so how do you register? Well, one way is you can go to your local clerk's office. You can obtain and you can return a voter registration application. Along with that application, you must provide proof of residency. And that proof can be a Michigan ID, a utility bill, a credit card, a bank statement, any other government documents you may have. How about a birth certificate? So within 14 days of an election, registration can take place in person at the clerk's office. You can register online. Go to Michigan.gov. And again, up to 15 days before the election, you can register to vote. You want to register through the mail? You can do that too. Go to Michigan.gov and print off an application form. Or you can pick up the application at the local clerk's office. Or you can call your local clerk and ask them to mail you an application. Again, 15 days before, that would be like mid-October. And you can find your local clerk's office, again, Michigan.gov. Great website, lots of information. So, who's eligible? Again, this is where you may want to ask people. Any U.S. citizen is eligible to vote. a Michigan resident who has lived here for at least 30 days by the time you vote. Again, if you're voting November 3rd, a resident, a legal resident that has been here since beginning of October is eligible to vote. If somebody is 17 and a half years old, and they will be 18 by election day. Again, November 3rd is election day. They may not be able to vote in the primaries, but if they're going to be 18 by election day, tell them to register. Sorry, but if you're currently serving a jail or a prison sentence, you are not eligible to vote. If you have served and you are out, you have done your time, you are eligible to vote. So, wow. Again, you could, besides all that, Michigan driver's license, utility bill, insurance documents, car, health, home, credit card statement, financial aid, school enrollment documents, a lease agreement will work, a paycheck, birth certificate. Are you unsure whether you are registered? Michigan.gov. And you can also see what's going to be on the ballot. Again, that's a useful website. You do not register by party affiliation. You do not register as a Democrat. You do not register as a Republican. You do not register as an independent. You just register. Are you one of those kind that likes to take pictures of your ballot so you can remember who you voted for? You can do that. But do it within the confines of the voting booth. For your own privacy and security, and for the privacy and security of other people in the building. You can take selfies outside the polling station. Lots of people will do that the first time they vote with that tag that says, I voted. I love it. Okay. There's another interesting article. You know, you take these road trips and you read about intersections that are deadly. Well, the Michigan Auto Law releases on an annual basis a list of the 20 most dangerous intersections in the state of Michigan. This is just a piece of trivia that you never knew you needed. The majority of the 20 most dangerous are in Metro Detroit, specifically in Macon and Oakland counties. And five of them, including the number one, are roundabouts. And people definitely have an opinion about roundabouts. And the number one roundabout, 18 and a half mile road at Van Dyke Avenue in Sterling Heights. The total number of crashes, 210. And that's just a year. That's just for... And that's during 2025. And there are 12 injuries. We're not talking fender benders. We're talking 12 injuries. Wow. So, how do they compile this list? Come on. I want you to go down. The annual report is part of Michigan Auto Law's ongoing public safety initiative to help Michigan drivers better understand where crashes occur most frequently and encourage motorists to exercise additional caution when traveling through high-risk areas. This tags on to is in the e-bikes, e-motos. They use roundabouts. So these crashes are not just automobiles. For purposes of the Michigan Auto Laws report, an intersection is defined as a roadway controlled by traffic signals, four-way stop signs, or roundabouts. Okay? The analysis includes reported traffic crashes that occurred within 200 feet of an intersection. It also included those traffic crashes that occurred near freeways on their on or off ramps. They include service roads, as well as divided highways and rural roads. The crash data encompasses any traffic accident reported, including those resulting in injuries and/or fatalities or resulting in property damage. Based on years of research on Michigan intersection accidents, intersections with heavy traffic, freeway access points, and major retail or commercial areas, these top 20 and the top 20 they list rank consistently every year among Michigan's most crash-prone locations. In Michigan, the leading causes of intersection accidents include running red lights, disregarding stop and yield signs, failure to yield the right-of-way, disregarding the right-of-way laws, improper left-hand turns, speeding, distracted driving, and impaired driving. Knowing which intersections experience the highest number of crashes can also help drivers make informed decisions about their routes and determine when it may be appropriate to take an alternative road or exercise additional caution. Drivers can find information on the most dangerous intersections by county, along with additional education resources covering car accidents, roadway safety, and what to do following a crash at MichiganAutoLaw.com. MichiganAutoLaw.com might be a nice place to spend a rainy afternoon. Wow. In Ann Arbor, I found this to be interesting. Ann Arbor is betting on itself to generate the power that the city needs. Like others living in Ann Arbor's Bryant neighborhood, Todd Jensen had heard plenty of pitches from solar salesmen. Their quotes came in as low as $30,000 and as high as $70,000 for an array that would power his home, garage, electric vehicle charger, and hot tub. He thought twice when he noticed solar arrays going up around the neighborhood. A few weeks later, solar panels sat on the roof of Jensen's home, and the two, he and his wife, rented tenants. Jensen and his neighbors were among the first Ann Arbor residents to enroll in Ann Arbor's Sustainable Energy Utility, an ambitious and unusual program launched by the city in 2024 to offer people a way to access renewable power without the upfront cost. The city's utility pays for the upfront costs of buying and installing the equipment. Residents pay a monthly fee and get to use the free power to offset their DTE Energy Company bills. The utility kicked off its services this year with a pilot project in the Bryant neighborhood, widely known as one of Ann Arbor's few affordable areas. Shoshana Lenski, who is the SEU executive director, said the model of utility that the Ann Arbor Sustainable Energy Utility hasn't been tried before. We're the first. So we're figuring this out as we go, which is part of why we're doing a pilot in a neighborhood. We're learning from it, and we hope to expand it citywide by 2027. This idea to start a new power provider was born out of the city's goal to eliminate Ann Arbor's carbon emissions by the year 2030. To do it, the city needed to deploy renewable power faster than the investor-owned DTE. The SEU doesn't replace DTE. Instead, it's a secondary utility that helps residents access renewable energy for their households. The panels help residents reduce planet warming carbon emissions, reduce the amount of electricity they buy from DTE, and protect against power outages. It's an unusual approach for cities, which frequently develop climate action plans, but rarely deploy such wide-ranging programs. The average solar panel installation for an American home costs between $22,000 and $26,000. And that's according to Solar Reviews, which is an outlet that reports on home solar and develops cost calculators and other consumer resources. Arrays typically pay themselves off within 10 years and provide electricity for 15 years. When solar panel arrays are installed, the power they generate is free, which reduces the amount of power residents have to buy from the grid. The panels produce more power when they aren't shaded by trees and during summer when days are longer, sunshine is brighter, and panels are never coated with snow. If they generate more energy than a household needs while the sun is shining, that energy can be stored in a battery and used when it's dark or cloudy. Ann Arbor residents who get their panels through the SEU won't have to pay those upfront costs, and most will save on their annual energy spending. About a third of the homeowners in the Bryant neighborhood have signed up. That's clear for a short walk through the winding cul-de-sac. House after house is topped with panels. The Bryant pilot program setup costs were funded by more than $8 million in grant funding from the Michigan Public Service Commission and the Michigan Department of Labor and Economic Opportunity. The U.S. Department of Energy also granted Ann Arbor over $10 million to work toward building a neighborhood-wide geothermal system, which would offset homes' heating and cooling costs. The city will have to match those Department of Energy funds. Residents who enroll in the utility also fund the program through monthly fees of $75 in the summer, $25 in the winter. Solar panels, good idea. That's my opinion. And that's going to end the reading of the Michigan News and the Detroit Area News from WKAR Radio Reading Service. Thank you for inviting us into your home today. Here's RJ with international, national, and sports news.
1: Thank you, Michael. European Commission President Ursula von der Leyen said on Wednesday she wanted to open the door to Canada becoming the EU's first associate member in a push to forge new links among allies in an openly hostile world. EU lawmakers gave a standing ovation after she made the proposal and then walked over to embrace Canada's Prime Minister Mark Carney, who was in the European Parliament to hear her annual State of the Union address. New partnerships were needed in the cold fragility of today's world, von der Leyen told the Assembly in Strasbourg. The 27-nation bloc faces war at its borders with Russia's invasion of Ukraine. Both the EU and Canada have also been facing stiff rivalry on trade and other issues from the administration of U.S. President Trump and an increasingly assertive China. I said we must urgently reimagine our partnerships, so I'd like to work with you on opening the door for Canada to be the first associate member of the EU, von der Leyen said. The EU and Canada see the world with the same eyes, from AI to climate change, from the Arctic to geopolitics, and we have stood together on Ukraine, on defense, on raw materials, and on supply chains. But above all, Europe and Canada believe in democracy, von der Leyen told the Assembly. It will be up to EU member states and not von der Leyen alone whether her proposal gets ahead. The EU has historically resisted such types of flexible alliances that have no legal status. EU members were lukewarm in reacting to Germany's proposal in May of associate membership for Ukraine as a stepping stone to full accession. One EU diplomat expressed surprise at von der Leyen's proposal, saying, "Nobody really knows what it means." The diplomat added, there were concerns that the European Commission chief is overpromising and won't be able to deliver. Ahead of von der Leyen's speech, seven EU diplomats in Canada and Europe had told Reuters there was an active effort towards deeper collaboration on trade, defense, and digital security, but no specific plan for a more comprehensive EU-Canada relationship had been discussed at a higher level. Significant obstacles also remain to ramping up trade. Mark Manger, a professor of political economy and global affairs at the University of Toronto, has said EU officials have been frustrated by Canada's refusal to open two industries it protects at great expense, telecommunications and dairy. Canada's Carney said earlier this week Canada was seeking a unique alliance with the EU but not membership. He will make his own address to the European Parliament on Thursday. Carney's European trip follows a historic break in Canada-U.S. relations after trade talks collapsed last month, sparking a series of tit-for-tat tariff measures. He has pledged to double Canada's non-U.S. trade in the next decade as the country pivots away from its southern neighbor amid an increasingly acrimonious trade war. Carney said Tuesday more detailed discussions would begin at the Canada-EU summit in Montreal in late October. Saudi warplanes pounded Yemen, the Houthis said on Wednesday, as the Iran-backed fighters solidified their gains after a lightning advance that has extended Tehran's reach in the Middle East war and further disrupted global oil supplies. In a sign of worsening conflict in a new theater, the United States tightened its travel warning for Saudi Arabia, banning government employees from traveling within 20 miles of the Yemen border. The Houthis, who since last week have swept through Yemeni towns along the Red Sea coast and seized islands in the Bab el-Mandeb Strait at its mouth, released battlefield video overnight of fighters seizing armored vehicles from Saudi-backed forces. Warplanes flew overhead and huge explosions billowed into the sky from desert dunes, the video showed. Houthi military spokesman Yahya Sari said the Houthis had shot down a Saudi F-15 fighter jet. No immediate evidence was presented, and Saudi officials did not immediately respond to emails seeking comment. Sari said the Saudis had carried out as many as 450 airstrikes on Yemen this week. Officials in the Saudi-backed government that controls southern Yemen have acknowledged that their forces and those of Saudi Arabia were conducting airstrikes on Houthi positions, though Riyadh itself has not confirmed them. The Houthis have fired repeatedly into Saudi Arabia over the past week, causing alarms over cities in the south and west. An attack blamed on Iran-aligned fighters in Iraq last week also knocked out Saudi Arabia's east-west pipeline, the main route used to divert oil exports from the blockaded Strait of Hormuz. Riyadh said its air defenses had shot down a Houthi drone south of Mecca on Tuesday before it entered prohibited airspace over the holy city, an attack it said crossed the red line of threatening shrines sacred to all Muslims. Houthi spokesperson Sari denied the group had targeted Mecca and said the Saudi reports were a setup for propaganda purposes. Sources told Reuters that U.S. officials had held a meeting with Houthis over the weekend in Oman, at which the group said it had no intention of attacking American vessels and was committed to a ceasefire reached with the U.S. last year. The extension of the war into Yemen threatens to worsen the global energy supply shortage caused by the six-month-old U.S.-Israeli war on Iran, which has disrupted shipping through the Strait of Hormuz. The price of Brent crude hovered around $108 a barrel on Wednesday, close to its highest level since May. The politically sensitive average retail price of diesel fuel in the United States hit another all-time high, above $6.30 a gallon for the first time. Traders say a prolonged exposure of Saudi Arabia's east-west pipeline could cut off as much as 4% of global oil supply. Saudi Arabia has not said when operations might resume, but U.S. Energy Secretary Chris Wright told CNBC on Tuesday that crude oil should be flowing through the pipeline within days. Saudi Arabia has led a coalition battling the Houthis since 2015. The conflict had largely quieted under a ceasefire in recent years, but reignited when the Houthis declared a naval blockade against Saudi Arabia in July and fired at southern areas in the kingdom. Violence has intensified sharply this month when the militant group pushed back forces aligned with the Saudi-backed internationally recognized Yemeni government. Saudi Arabia's Crown Prince Mohammed bin Salman phoned U.S. President Trump last week seeking military support, which so far has been limited to intelligence aid. The United States bombed the Houthis for 2 months in 2025, but halted that campaign after reaching what President Trump described as a ceasefire that would halt attacks on ships. Trump now faces a dilemma of whether to stand by and risk the Houthi advancing, worsening the global energy crisis, or provide more direct military support to the Saudis and risk extending the costly U.S. intervention to another theater. Venezuelan opposition leader Maria Corina Machado faces a growing dilemma over when to return home from abroad to rally support amid reticence from the Trump administration about her homecoming, four opposition sources and two political analysts said. Machado left the country late last year to receive a Nobel Peace Prize after largely living in hiding since a contested election in 2024. She has repeatedly promised to return, including after the U.S. ouster of President Nicolas Maduro in January and twin earthquakes in June, but U.S. officials have privately asked her to delay her return after the quakes. The question of Machado's return could reshape the political landscape. Where U.S.-backed talks aimed at remaking the political system ahead of elections do not include her movement, though she commands the highest approval rating among political figures connected to Venezuela, her support slipped last month. I'm skipping a little bit ahead in this article. Trump said this month it's too soon to consider Democratic elections. Machado's longtime associate, U.S. Secretary of State Marco Rubio, said in a September interview that while she had every right to return, she was playing an important role organizing the Venezuelan diaspora. The U.S. worries Machado could disrupt its transition plans if she were to return and rally supporters to push for Maduro-era officials to leave power, said one political analyst. Asked about the timing of Machado's return, a State Department spokesperson declined to discuss private conversations. Machado will pay a political price for saying that she would return to Venezuela after the earthquakes, then not doing so, said one opposition figure. It's not an easy situation. The quakes killed at least 6,500 people and thousands more are still missing. Despite Maduro's ouster and Trump's oil deals, Venezuelans still suffer patchy public services and poor health care. And Maracaibo metal worker and local opposition organizer Gabriel Hernandez, 54, said as he waited for the bus, "People would be ready to take to the streets to back Machado," he said. "We're all waiting for Maria Corina to return. We need the person we have placed our trust in to take the reins in this highly uncertain situation, and that can only happen with her presence here and in elections," Hernandez said. "Without a doubt, we would take to the streets with her and ensure that she becomes the candidate, the winner, and the president of this country." President Trump said on Wednesday he hoped an end to the war with Iran was near, and a media report separately said he is expected to meet Gulf leaders on the sidelines of the UN General Assembly on Tuesday to discuss the conflict. His comments come with the Iran war in its seventh month, with no immediate end in sight. Axios reported late Wednesday, Trump's meeting with Gulf leaders next week in New York is expected to focus on U.S. plans for a post-war strategy. The report cited unnamed sources. It added that Trump will meet with leaders or foreign ministers from the Gulf Cooperation Council countries, Saudi Arabia, the UAE, Qatar, Bahrain, Kuwait, and Oman. "Well, we hopefully are towards the end of the war," Trump told reporters earlier in the evening. "They want to make a deal. We'll see how that works out," he said on Iran, reiterating past comments. Trump also said he had heard from Iran directly, but he did not elaborate. Trump has offering shifting goals and timelines for the war that began on February 28 when the U.S. and Israel attacked Iran, and Tehran responded with its own strikes on Israel and Gulf states that host U.S. bases. U.S.-Israeli strikes on Iran and Israeli attacks on Lebanon have killed thousands and displaced millions. And the rise in oil and gas prices due to the U.S.-Israeli war on Iran has become a major issue for Trump's Republican Party in the lead-up to November midterm elections. Republican Senate nominee Mike Rogers said he refused to agree to debate Democratic rival Abdul El-Sayed on Detroit's Fox 2 on September 15 because of moderator Roop Raji's bias, accusing the veteran television news anchor of favoritism and calling the episode horrifically unprofessional. "You have a moderator who's already decided who he wants to be a United States senator, and I just think it was most unprofessional. I refuse to even use the word journalist," Rogers said about Raj in a September 16 interview with the Detroit News. "When you become part of the story because you want to be part of the story, that's a huge problem." Fox 2, which is WJBK-TV Channel 2, went forward with the forum, leaving an empty podium open for Rogers in its studio, with El-Sayed accusing his opponent of dodging the debate. Last week, Mike Rogers took the time to go to Dallas to give a speech at a convention held in the interest of Donald Trump, but he didn't have time to spend an hour with us here in Detroit, El-Sayed at the start of the televised forum. "That tells you everything about who he is and what his priorities are." But Rogers, a former seven-term congressional from White Lake Township, said he never agreed to appear at the debate hosted by Fox affiliate. He objected to Rogers intervening in El-Sayed's July 27 Democratic primary debate against Haley Stevens, who El-Sayed narrowly defeated August 5th. Rogers also noted that left-winger streamer Hassan Piker said of Raj after the primary debate that Piker would kiss him on the mouth, suggesting Raj as a moderator was favorable to El-Sayed. I'm skipping ahead in this article. Michigan Senate seat is up for grabs because U.S. Senator Gary Peters, Democrat from Bloomfield Township, opted against seeking re-election to another six-year term. A loss in Michigan could hurt Democrats' push to try and win back control of the Senate from Republicans, who hold a 53-47 majority. Rogers and El-Sayed's campaigns have agreed to two debates this fall, October 8 on Wood TV in Grand Rapids and October 21 on WXYZ-TV Channel 7 in the Detroit market. The WXYZ debate is expected to be broadcast statewide. The nation's blood centers have long relied on high school and university blood drives not only as a dependable and sizable donation source, but as an introduction to young people about the importance of donating. The COVID-19 pandemic of 2020 brought it all to a halt. Blood donation professionals say that the effect was more than temporary. With such campaigns slow to return to campuses, advocates suspected millions of high school and college students would miss out on learning the importance of blood donation. A closer look at the data confirmed their fears. Post-pandemic blood donation levels have rebounded among all age groups, except for the youngest generations. The number of donors aged 16 to 24 plummeted by more than a third, while those aged 25 to 34 fell by more than a fifth, despite the rebounding among older people. "How do you rebound from that to have a sustainable blood supply?" said Jennifer Caprell, Vice President of Enterprise Data Strategy and Management for Blood Centers of America, a national network of blood supply centers that conducted the analysis. "How do you engage with people when you've lost that first entry point?" She and other industry leaders worry the generational gap could mean future blood shortages if something isn't done to revive donation habits among the young. National blood supplies have flirted with precipitously low levels, and this summer, the American Red Cross declared its second-ever national blood crisis as donation levels fell to a four-year low. There is a lot of concern over the aging of our donor base, said Kate Fry, CEO of America's Blood Centers, a separate national network of nonprofit community-based blood donors. We're starting to see the silver tsunami where a lot of our donors are going to become the patients. Blood collection experts say reconnecting with young people is crucial as traditional donors age out. For decades, we've been able to rely on the generosity of the baby boomers generation, said Armando Romero, Associate Director of Transfusion Medical Services at Cedars-Sinai Health System in Los Angeles. The numbers show they've made it a habit even when there's not an emergency. They just happen to be at a church or at their kid's soccer game and saw a blood mobile. For now, the Red Cross said the national supply has stabilized. But as older generations produce the next group of blood product consumers, their absence as donors threatens to further deplete reserves. We need to replace them with this next wave, Romero said. There's a lot of urgency in making this lifelong habit in those early years. Part of our backbone is the baby boomer generation, and now we're scrambling to make sure we have an adequate replacement. In July, an article co-authored by Caprell for the Association of an Advancement of Blood and Biotherapies spelled out the situation and its implications. This isn't purely a pandemic effect, the authors wrote. It's a generational fracture. The Blood Centers of America based its analysis on a database of donor demographics and donor frequency that the organization launched in 2018, with more than 25 million donor records tallying 126 million donations. These are dating back to 2010. The organization compared those numbers from 2017 through 2019, just before the pandemic, and those from 2022 to 2024. The number of donors aged 16 to 24 dropped 37%, while those aged 25 to 34 fell 22%. Meanwhile, the number of donors aged 33 to 54 inched up 5%, with increases successively higher with older groups. 15% among those aged 55 to 64, 50% among those 64 to 73, and 72% among those 73 and older. I'm skipping a little bit ahead here. High school blood donations are often people's first introduction to the process, Romero said. For a lot of them, there's a peer factor. We don't know if it's that they want to save lives or if they just want to get out of their third period, but it reduces fears about getting a needle in their arm if their friends are there. In a matter of 6 hours, a high school blood drive can collect 150 to 200 units of blood. Donating blood is a learned behavior, Romero said, recalling drives at which 16-year-old first-time donors, nervous about being pricked by a needle, might ask a friend whether it hurts. Then their friend says, "Not much. You should go ahead and do it." It really is a learned behavior, but we missed out on a 3-plus years time frame of people learning that. And I'm skipping further ahead here. The larger issue is that fewer Americans are giving blood overall. It's not just young donors. Only 3% of Americans donate blood each year. If we had 5%, our need to worry about blood shortages would decrease significantly. In other words, participation across all age groups could go a long way to fending off crisis situations. We take for granted that if we need therapy or if that a major trauma occurs, that hospitals will be able to support us, a spokesperson said. But it's a volunteer base, and blood is something you can't manufacture. You rely on your neighbor and your community to donate. And as a longtime blood donor, this article hits home. Let's switch over to sports. Let's take a look at broadcast sports today. It's quite a variety. We've got NASCAR at 3 p.m. on FS2. At 5:30, we've got FS1, the RCA Menard Series. And at 8 p.m., more FS1 NASCAR Craftsman Truck Series. There's college football at 7:30. ESPN covers Syracuse at Pittsburgh. Women's college soccer at 6 on the ACC network, SMU at NC State. College volleyball for women. That would be an 8 p.m. game on the Big Ten network, Marquette at Wisconsin. The baseball season's winding down. There'll be some coverage of those games at 12:35 on Peacock, Milwaukee at Pittsburgh. At 12:40, the MLB Network covers L.A. Dodgers at Cincinnati or Athletics at Tampa Bay. And at 3:10, ESPN Unlimited will cover San Diego at Colorado. 7:15, Fox will have regional coverage, Philly at New York Mets or Kansas City at Houston. At 7:40, DSN will cover Detroit at Chicago. And the MLB Network covers Minnesota at L.A. At 9:38. There is a football game tonight at 8:15 on Amazon Prime. Detroit at Buffalo. And I'll have more to talk about that in a minute. Let's take a look at the schedule. The Tigers have a series of games with Chicago. As I mentioned, tonight's game is at 7:40. The 18th, a 7:40 game. The 19th, a 7:10 game. The 20th, a 2:10 game. All of them are on DSN. On the 21st, they've got Washington coming to town for a 6:40 game, also on DSN. The Red Wings preseason series starts on the 21st. They're at CBJ. I'm blanking on the acronym. On the 22nd, they're at Pittsburgh. On the 24th, at Buffalo. And on the 26th, another CBJ. I'm blanking on what that stands for. And on October 2, it's the Newark Rangers, which is the beginning of the actual season. The Spartan football team has a game on the 19th at Notre Dame, 7:30 on the NBC. On the 26th, they're home against Nebraska. Time to be determined. On the 3rd, they're at Wisconsin. Time to be determined. On the 10th, at Illinois. Time to be determined. On the 17th, they're home against Illinois. Time to be determined. Who's running this network? Or I should say, maybe the networks are running college football. Here's another example. For the Wolverines, they've got a game on the 19th against UTEP, 3:30 on Big Ten Network. And their next four games on the 26th, home against Iowa, October 3 at Minnesota, October 17 home against Penn State, and October 24 home against Indiana. None of those games have a time or coverage determined. College sports. The Lions have a game on the September 17 at Buffalo, as I mentioned early, 8:15 prime. On the 27th, they've got New Jersey at home, 1 p.m. on Fox. October 4th, they're at Carolina for an 8:20 game on NBC. October 11, at Arizona, 4:25 game on Fox. And October 25, they've got Green Bay coming into Detroit for a 4:25 game, also on Fox. Even as the summer winds slow down and autumn closes in, the Tigers are keeping their hot hitting streak going. The Tigers extended their winning streak to 6 games on Tuesday, defeating the Blue Jays 10-1 in a dominating display. The 6-game winning streak is the longest in the AL and second longest in MLB currently, helping the Tigers, who are at 72-79, keep pace in the AL wildcard race with 11 games left in their season. While it took the Tigers until the 7th inning to get someone on base Monday, playing from behind for most of the game, it was all Detroit on Tuesday as they took an early lead and didn't look back. After going hitless and runless for 6 innings on Monday, they put up 16 runs on 19 hits in the past 12 innings against Toronto. Toronto's currently at 75-77. And I'm skipping ahead in this article because baseball articles are blow by blow, inning by inning, and we just don't have time for that. Torkelson said, "I think the team's doing a great job controlling what we can control, and that's just win the day. We're trying to win every single game, and that's what we can control. We can't really scoreboard watch, but just try to win every single day." So this was about Tuesday's game. The reality is on Wednesday's game, they lost to Toronto, and their chances of making the last wild card spot are dwindling. In front of one of the NFL's most passionate fan bases, the Detroit Lions are expecting a hostile environment as the Buffalo Bills open the new Highmark Stadium in Orchard Park. The Bills fan base, known as Bills Mafia, is notorious for absurd tailgate traditions, most notably jumping through tables, and confrontational in-game acts such as throwing snowballs at opposing players. As they set to debut their new home, the atmosphere is expected to be turned up to 11. Campbell is encouraging his

0: Well, the odds makers don't have much confidence in Detroit, and here are four authors from the Detroit paper. Dave Burkett says that the Bills will win 27-20. Jeff Saddell said the Bills win 35-10. Excuse me, 35-30. Rainer Sabin says Bills 34, Lions 24, and Sean Windsor says Bills 31, Lions 27. Vegas has the Bills winning by 4.5. Dylan Larkin won't be with the Red Wings as training camp begins on Thursday, but it's not what you think, given Larkin's trade request from earlier this summer. Sean Horkoff, during his formal introduction as interim general manager on Wednesday, said Larkin suffered an upper body injury during training earlier this week, and Larkin's start on ice activities will be delayed. He sustained an injury earlier this week. Horkoff said he'll be with the team rehabbing, but he won't be on the ice participating. It'll take a bit of time to get back from it. We have a better timeline of when he'll be back and available. We'll let everybody know that. Larkin requested a trade earlier this summer, but Horkoff wouldn't address whether Larkin's position has changed. Horkoff doesn't believe Larkin's presence in the locker room, given the trade request, will be a distraction. Horkoff said, "We'll keep those conversations private between Dylan and the organization. We've had good conversations with Dylan, and he has full support from us. His teammates have come out and expressed how they're looking forward to having him in camp. We're a better team with Dylan Larkin in our lineup, and we're excited to get Dylan healthy and get him back to camp." Horkoff was an assistant GM to Steve Yzerman before Yzerman was removed from post in July. Horkoff has been running the day-to-day operations around the Wings before being named interim GM on Tuesday by Governor and Chief Executive Officer Chris Illich. Horkoff has full authority to make any personnel moves. "My approach is I'm here, and it's my responsibility to do everything I can to make the best possible decisions for the Detroit Red Wings," Horkoff said. He touched on a variety of subjects in his press conference. Restricted free agent defenseman Simon Edvinson is expected to participate in Thursday's training camp practices but remains unsigned. "That's a priority for us," Horkoff said of signing Edvinson. "He's a fantastic player and a bright spot in our organization. We'll get to work on that and hopefully get something done here shortly." With only four exhibition games and a shortened training camp, roster construction is going to be tricky. No one has been through this before with a shortened camp, and it does make it tough to evaluate players, Horkoff said, but we want good internal competition. We have a good idea who's going to be pushing for those jobs, and we're going to give them every opportunity to earn that. The Wings announced last week Larkin would not be the team captain. As for who will replace Larkin and when, it's expected to be Morris Seider. Horkoff said that'll work itself out. Horkoff would like to work a contract extension with forward Alex DeBrincat, who scored 41 goals last season and can be an unrestricted free agent again next summer. "He's a fantastic player and a guy we rely on for his leadership and scoring ability," Horkoff says. "He's a local kid who loves being here and loves being a Red Wing." Horkoff said there will be a shuffling of some roles in the front office, but wasn't ready to announce any changes yet. "He's excited to work with Coach Todd McLellan and the coaching staff." Horkoff said he talked extensively with McLellan this summer about what needed to get done and improve in every department of the hockey operations. He wouldn't get into how his style or approach to the job would be different from Yzerman. "I think the world of Steve. He's been a mentor and a friend," Horkoff said. "He left this organization in a good place." Let's take one quick look at college football rankings. Right now, Texas is on top, followed by Georgia. And then we go to LSU, Texas A&M, Ole Miss, Alabama, USC, Texas Tech, BYU, Tennessee, Penn State, SMU, Utah, Oregon, Michigan's at 19, Iowa's at 20, Oklahoma, Missouri, Houston, Washington, and Virginia at 25. I run out of time, so that's going to end the reading of the Detroit News and Detroit Free Press from WKAR Radio Reading Service. Your readers today have been Michael Marshall and R.J. Benson.
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2: Mostly cloudy this afternoon, a high of 69. Mostly cloudy tonight, a low of 54. For tomorrow, partly cloudy skies with a high of 72. 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

Hello, hello, and welcome to this week's WKAR Radio Reading Service Grocery Guide. I'm Rebecca Lowinger, and I will be reading for you this week. And today we are going to be starting out with some deals from Meijer. These are going to be valid between September 16th and September 22nd. And our first sale is $1.99 a pound for California red seedless grapes, or $3.99 a pound for cotton candy grapes. There's a 3-for-$6 deal on Meijer potato chips, tortilla chips, corn chips, or cheese puffs or curls. $9.99 a pound for Frederick's by Meijer ham, chicken, or turkey in the deli department. Or $6.99 a pound for Frederick's by Meijer cheese, also in the deli department. 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
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Gluten-Free Crackers. And it looks like that was our last deal for Meijer for this week. So again, take advantage of those deals. Those are running between September 16th and 22nd. And next we are going to move on to Kroger. And these are valid for that same time frame. So September 16th through the 22nd. And we are going to start out with a buy one, get two free mix and match deal. 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Now we have a couple buy more, save more deals. 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
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And now we are going to move on to some fall favorites at Kroger. $4.99 for Jenny O 93% lean ground turkey. That's for a 1-pound container. $2 for $6, Little Debbie Pumpkin Seasonal Snacks. $1.79 for Kroger Caramel Apples. That's just for a 1-count for that $1.79. Pumpkin Snickerdoodle Muffins, $5. 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
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Next up, we are going to move to Fresh Thyme. 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So starting out, we have a buy two, get one free deal. That's going to be mix or match for Fresh Thyme or Thomas Farms Organic Ground Beef. That's 93, 90 or 85% lean. That's going to be for 16 ounces. There's a 99-cent deal for organic Hass avocados, large. $1.99 a pound for a whole bone-in pork butt. 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
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And now we're going to move on to a couple produce items to finish us off at Fresh Thyme. So first up, two for $5 strawberries. 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Those are going to be in 2-pound clamshell containers. So again, all of those deals were from Fresh Thyme. And they are valid between September 16th and September 22nd. So be sure and take advantage of those. Now we are going to finish off our weekly grocery guide with Tom's Food Center. And these deals are going to be valid between September 13th, so they have already started, until Saturday, September 19th. So only a few more days for these deals. We are going to start with $6.99 a pound for fresh, all-natural Angus boneless beef chuck roast. $1.88 a pound for extra-large red or green seedless grapes. 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

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Now moving on to some produce at Tom's Food Center. $5 for cantaloupe, pineapple, watermelon or mixed melons in the fresh cut in-store packages. $2.99 for fresh raspberries, that's a 6-ounce pack. $1.99 for fresh celery. $2.49 for sweet grape tomatoes in a pint-sized container. $2.49 for baby carrots in a 2-pound bag. 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That's a 41 to 50 count, 16-ounce bag. $9.99 for cod fillets, that's 16 ounces, frozen. $11.99 a pound for boar's head, black forest turkey, or maple honey ham.

0: And I will finish off with $3.99 for Bel Geocio cheese wedges or cups. That's 5 ounces. Again, that is Tom's Food Center. Those deals are valid between September 13th and 19th, so those are ending soon. Make sure you take advantage of these deals this week. Thank you so much for listening, and I hope you have a wonderful rest of your day. Thank you.
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2: Mostly cloudy this afternoon, a high of 69. Mostly cloudy tonight, a low of 54. For tomorrow, partly cloudy skies with a high of 72. 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
3: 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It is specifically designed for and directed to people with visual, physical, learning, language, or other disabilities and conditions that prevent them from reading printed materials.
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5: Welcome. This is a reading of The Economist, and I'm your reader, Mary Kiefer, with the audio reading service at the Allen County Public Library in Fort Wayne, Indiana. Today, I'll be reading from the August 22nd, copyright 2026, The Economist Newspaper Limited. And our first article today is called Without a Trace. Eliminating some contrails could take care of at least a little global warming. Good news on global warming is thin on the ground, but there may be some up in the air. Operation Blue Skies, announced on August 18th, is a scientific study being undertaken by Britain's Air Traffic Control Service, NATS, and various organizations where people study the effects on climate of the streaks of clouds created by aircraft known as contrails. Over the next two winters, the consortium aims to see if it is possible to reduce the number of persistent contrails, the class with the largest such effects, over a swath of the North Atlantic, thereby measurably reducing the climate impact of civil aviation. If this experiment works, a worldwide application of the same techniques might cut the climate effects of air travel by as much as half. On a sunny day, the wispy cirrus clouds, into which some contrails are formed, can look as if they might be cooling the planet in the manner of a delicate parasol. And some contrails do indeed cool things down beneath them a bit, but they also warm things up by trapping some of the unwelling infrared radiation that would otherwise escape into space. On average, that warming effect found in all contrails and the cirrus clouds they turn into handsomely outweighs the cooling provided by some. In the climate scheme of things, contrails are a liability. Happily, it appears that much harm can be avoided by small changes to flight patterns. Persistent contrails appear only in what are known as ice supersaturated regions, ISSRs. Often, planes can avoid such regions just by flying a little bit lower. The purpose of Operation Blue Skies is to find out how well the presence of ISSRs can be predicted, how effective such little shifts in altitude can be in avoiding persistent contrails, and how easily and safely the exchanges in flight path needed to bring them about can be integrated into routines for airlines and air traffic control. The cut of up to half in the climate effects of air travel would come at a very small cost. The number of flights at lowered altitude may be small, as little as 5% of the total. Because altitude buys efficiency, those flights would consume more jet fuel, but less than 2% more. Burning even that little extra fuel would be anathema to airlines. So some suggest the costs of action might be minimized and the airlines incentivized by setting up a market which somehow links contrail cooling to carbon prices. The European nation, which has had some success and plenty of experience with carbon markets, recently took a small step toward something along these lines. It is also the sort of idea to which economists and the economist tend to be partial, but it would be a mistake nonetheless. Markets for pollutants have worked best when both the aim and the remedy are fairly simple. Most famously, reducing sulfur dioxide emissions from power stations in America. Contrails, by contrast, are complicated, though there is no doubt that their net effect is warming. Saying how much warming a particular contrail might produce is often difficult and sometimes next to impossible. The difficulties are made yet worse when the contrail being assessed is a purely notional one, as would be the case for the contrails avoided by changing flight paths. Valuing counterfactuals is always hard. If contrail avoidance turns out to be as useful as it looks, it would be much simpler to simply have air traffic controllers assign routes that limit persistent contrails when it is possible and safe to do so. If some airlines choose to avoid the affected routes, others will surely be happy to take their place. And if such a scheme were also to show the benefits and innovations in air traffic control, quite a few have been suggested, the industry would end up better off as well as less polluting. Political fundraising, the Republicans' money problem. Donald Trump has a vast war chest. He may not share it. Before the midterm elections, Republicans claim to have at least one thing going for them: money, and lots of it. At a glance, the latest filings with the Federal Election Commission show Republicans with a staggeringly large cash advantage. Across their party apparatus and political action committees, or PACs, Republicans have amassed around $1 billion, more than twice as much as Democrats have. However, this should give Republicans scant encouragement. The party's biggest war chest belongs to MAGA Incorporated, Donald Trump's super PAC, and the president has declined to say how much he will contribute to individual campaigns. While Republicans remain captive to the president's whim, Democratic fundraising is decentralized. Individual candidates are outraising their opponents in competitive races. That means they have more cash on hand and more enthusiastic supporters, too. Money cannot buy victory, but it is not immaterial either. Candidates raise money to pay for campaign operations and to buy advertisements. Get out the vote efforts can boost a candidate's prospects, though the effect seems to decline when a campaigner is already well known. In competitive general elections for federal office, it is usually hard to measure the effect of extra advertisements because airwaves are already saturated. The recent governor's primary in Wisconsin provided a rare natural experiment, although not in a general election. Francesca Hong, a Democratic socialist, did not buy a single television ad. The Economist's analysis, controlling for factors such as voters' median age and education level by county, suggests that her lack of television advertising helped ensure her defeat in the Democratic primary on August 11th. If the amount of cash matters, how campaigners raise it does too. Money is both a factor in a campaign's success and an indicator of its health. Strong candidates tend to attract donations from ordinary voters in their states, a sign of their enthusiasm. That is why The Economist includes individual donations as one predictor in our forecast of the midterm elections. It is also another reason why Republicans cannot be confident that their cash advantage will help them. Mr. Trump has proved particularly skilled at mobilizing donors. Think of those $1 million a plate dinners at Mar-a-Lago. But those donations have flowed into his super PAC, not to candidates themselves. MAGA Inc. accounts for at least $400 million of the total Republican haul, a reminder that the president remains the party's source of power. He looks reluctant to share it. MAGA Inc. has spent just $2.3 million, that's 0.6% of its resources, to help Republicans win elections so far. I could spend it on pretty much anything I want, Mr. Trump boasted recently. Though the president claims he will use his PAC to help Republicans, the group has yet to announce its spending plans or even to share them with Republican allies. While Republicans' fundraising is centralized, powerful in theory but limited in effect, Democrats are seeing the opposite phenomenon. The party's centralized fundraising is sputtering. Small donors are fed up with what they perceive to be the Democratic establishment. Top donors remain frustrated by how their money was spent during the 2024 presidential campaign. That the Democratic National Committee, DNC, is $2 million in debt is not instilling confidence. The DNC, according to a quip in Washington, now stands for Do Not Contribute. But many individual Democratic candidates are not suffering. Donors are still giving money but skirting the central committee and going straight to the campaigns. Take the Senate race in Texas. James Tallarico, the Democratic nominee, raised $28 million in the second quarter of this year, while his Republican opponent Ken Paxton raised a puny $1.6 million. More than half of Mr. Tallarico's total came from small donations, compared with just 12% for Mr. Paxton. The Democratic candidate is netting big donations as well. Reid Hoffman, a major donor who has shunned the DNC, recently handed $10 million to a pro-Tallarico PAC. Democratic candidates hold an advantage in other state races. Two, in the nine most competitive Senate races, they had around $116 million in cash on hand, compared with just $51 million for Republicans. In a reflection of voters' enthusiasm, on average, small donors, individuals who pledged less than $200 to a campaign, accounted for 51% of donations to Democratic candidates, compared with 24% for Republicans. Republican Party officials insist that Democratic candidates' cash advantage is temporary and that the money sitting in Republican coffers, including the president's, will soon flow to campaigns. With the midterms less than 3 months away, candidates would be excused for feeling a little bit restless. Obamacare in poor health. As the left calls for Medicare for all, Democrats' signature health law is faltering. Healthcare reform is the great unfinished business of our society, observed Ted Kennedy, a Democratic senator, before he died in 2009. America was the only large, rich country that did not have universal health care. Instead, its system was a patchwork. The old, hard-up, and disabled were covered by government programs. Most working-age Americans got insurance through their jobs. But pity those without such coverage, who had to navigate the expensive and often bewildering individual insurance market. The Affordable Care Act, passed in 2010, tried to fix that. It kept America's system more or less intact, but expanded Medicaid, the public program for the impecunious, and created new exchanges where individuals could compare and purchase plans. Even Obamacare's most fervent advocates acknowledged in private that it was an imperfect bandage, particularly for those on the individual market. It was never enough for the likes of Bernie Sanders, a leftist senator, who called for a single-payer system. That cause is now being taken up by a new generation of Democrats, such as Abdul El Sayed, the party's Senate nominee in Michigan, who has made health care for all central to his campaign. New data explained the urgency. Obamacare's bandage is unraveling. That's in part due to cuts to Medicaid. It's also because the exchanges are in bad health. Obama offered some subsidies to defray the cost of individual plans, but the law's mandate to buy insurance was in effect eliminated in 2019, and uptake on the exchanges was limited until 2021, when Congress made subsidies more generous for those who had already qualified and available to some who hadn't. Enrollment then nearly doubled by 2025. Democrats sought unsuccessfully to extend the extra financial assistance, which would have cost about $35 billion this year, about as much as the direct costs of the Iran war, according to the Pentagon's estimate. Now that those subsidies are diminished, the individual market looks more frail than ever. Figures from insurers and state marketplaces show the effect of the rollback. The number of people buying coverage through the exchanges has already fallen to 19.2 million from 21.8 million last year. The Congressional Budget Office, CBO, a nonpartisan scorekeeper, reckons that by the end of this year, it is likely to fall below 17 million. Of those who dropped off the exchanges, most appear to be going without coverage. The leavers tend to be more healthy than those who remain on the exchanges, making the remaining pool more costly to insure. Combine a sticker patient population and general inflation in health costs, and the result is higher premiums. This year, the average payment increased from $113 to $178 per month. Many enrollees are now buying skimpier plans. In the past year, the average amount an individual must pay out of pocket before insurance kicks in has jumped by nearly 40% to $3,800. This has raised fears of a dismal loop, with higher premiums and more limited plans making insurance still less attractive, particularly to healthier customers. As they leave the exchanges, premiums are driven yet higher. Insurers have already proposed a median premium increase of 15% for 2027, according to KFF, a think tank. If state regulators approve those rates, pre-subsidy premiums will have grown by more than a third since 2025. The KFF imagines a 40-year-old in Indiana earning $65,000. In 2025, with subsidies, her monthly premium was $316. This year, it was $477. Next year, it will probably be close to $550. Does this threaten the viability of the exchanges? The CBO estimates that by 2028, 10 million fewer Americans will get insurance on the marketplaces compared with last year. But the exchanges will probably avoid collapse, with the remaining subsidies convincing enough people to remain. The challenges basically get us back to what the marketplace looked like from 2016 to 2019, predicts Ben Summers, a health economist at Harvard University. The exchanges will be smaller, with fewer participating insurers and sicker customers. There will also be more people without insurance. Evidence suggests that they will put off needed treatment, like certain prescription medicines and surgeries. We know that from a decade or more of research on the Affordable Care Act, explains Mr. Summers. Hospitals must still provide emergency care for them, even if they cannot pay. In May, unpaid care was up by an average of 16% compared with a year earlier, according to Kaufman Hall, a consultancy. HCA Healthcare, a for-profit hospital group, reckons the new uninsured population will cost the chain at least $1 billion in operating profits this year, equivalent to about 15% of predicted net income. Enrollment on the exchanges in recent years shows people generally want health insurance, says Cynthia Cox of KFF. It's just a question of whether they can afford it. Indigenous language. Cool talk. Guarani has become trendy in Paraguay. 1 hour into their Guarani class, the medical students at the National University of Asuncion are enthralled. One group provides Pai Tai Vo Paya Hasi Vape, first aid, for a Kangwe Ope, broken bone. Another frets that a problem with the Tajigu Mboti Rehi nervous system may require Nembovo surgery. The course is mandatory for Paraguay's future doctors, part of a wave of official measures to promote the indigenous language. Few seem to mind. I love speaking Guarani. It's much friendlier than Spanish, says Tadeo Ramirez, an undergraduate. Such zest reflects the recent revival of Paraguay's ancient tongue. Just 2.3% of the population identifies as indigenous, but some 90% understand Guarani. Nearly 40% speak it every day at home, along with Spanish, according to a recent survey. That is one of the highest rates of bilingualism in the world, far ahead of official diglots in like Canada and Ireland. Most of this is Yopara, a blend of Spanish and Guarani. The word means mixture in Guarani. It's our lingua franca, says Miguel Angel, a taxi driver. Paraguay is one of only two countries in the Spanish-speaking Americas with an official second language. Paraguay's elites had long snubbed Guarani as a rural vernacular, mocking its nasal sounds and glottal stops. Dictator Alfredo Stroessner discouraged its use in schools in the 50s and 60s. Only with the return of democracy in 1992 was Guarani recognized as Paraguay's official language alongside Spanish. A law in 2010 created a bilingual curriculum and administration. Today, Paraguayans can choose to vote, marry, and stand trial in Guarani. Time has facilitated a cultural craze. In June, Paraguayan football fans attributed their World Cup win over Germany to Guarani spirit. In May, the National Symphony Orchestra performed Beethoven's Ode to Joy in Guarani for the first time. In April, Spain's Queen Letizia opened her message of congratulations for the anniversary of the Spanish Cultural Center in Asunción with Vai Apave Ne Arambat E-Ray, happy birthday. Youngsters are joining in. Influencers fill TikTok and Instagram with vocab tutorials. Artists pump Yopara rap and jazz onto Spotify. Trendy patients give their children names like Yeruti, Dove, and Maragatu. Virtuous. Some worry that growing bilingualism comes from Guarani speakers learning Spanish rather than vice versa. The share of monolingual Guarani speakers dropped from 28% in 2002 to 12% in 2022. It's a process of displacements, says Arnaldo Casco of the Secretariat of Linguistic Policy, SPL, a ministry. It has responded by publishing reams of Guarani content from technical dictionaries to poetry. Guarani must cover all spheres of social interaction, says Javier Viveros, the SPL's boss. Others are laid back. Spanish monolingualism is flat. Guarani is on Google Translate and Wikipedia. Wikipedia. SPL staff are training large language models on it. Social norms have shifted. We who have gone through the experience of being hesitant to speak Guarani as children today feel absolutely free, says Maria del Carmen Jimenez of the Patria Sonata Institute, a think tank. That speaks volumes. From India, no room to roam. Mumbai. Indian elephants are being squeezed out of their habitats. In Arthashastra, an ancient Indian manual on statecraft, elephants were prized assets. Kings presented them to forge alliances. Generals relied on them to destroy the gates of forts. Today, Ganesha, the elephant-headed Hindu god, is still worshipped as the remover of obstacles, and children, as elsewhere, learn E for elephant. But reverence has not translated into perfection. A survey published last year by the Wildlife Institute of India counted 22,446 elephants, 18% fewer than in 2017. The decline in some states was a shocker, says Kamar Qureshi, the report's lead author. Part of the problem is geography. Unlike in Africa, villages are scattered throughout the forests of densely populated India. Elephants are often confined to narrow corridors between patches of forest. Vivek Menon of the Wildlife Trust of India says that in 2010, his team identified 88 such routes. Today, there are about 150, reflecting shrinking habitats. As infrastructure cuts through forests, elephants stray onto farms. Mining and blasting sites also get in their way. In West Bengal, hula, noise parties, see mobs hurl fireballs and firecrackers to drive the animals away despite a Supreme Court ban. Electric fences sometimes block the elephant's path, but they are excellent physicists, says Raman Sukumar, an ecologist. They use their tusks, which are poor electrical conductors, to break fences or toss logs to short-circuit them. Forest guards and workers steering elephants back to safety are utterly under-equipped and woefully unprepared, says Perna Bindra, a conservationist. Most lack basic equipment such as torches, but not is all doom. Poaching for ivory has fallen since the 1980s. Coordination between state forestry departments and national customs has improved. Today, India has a Wildlife Crime Control Bureau, and states have anti-poaching plans. Last month, India's Supreme Court upheld the removal of commercial activity from an elephant corridor in Tamil Nadu. Elephants act as landscape architects. They disperse seeds, shape forests, and fertilize soil. They keep wetlands alive by digging. Arthashastra advised India's rulers to protect forests inhabited by the magnificent beasts. Those in charge today would do well to take note. Chocolatiers eating bitterness. Can Chinese become choco mad? China has more coffee shop brands and more KFC branches than anywhere else on earth. But chocolate has never hit the spot, with the average Chinese eating just 100 grams a year, a mere hundredth of what a French person guzzles. A few mass market foreign brands, Mars, Ferrero, Nestle, and Hershey, account for four-fifths of Chinese consumption. Of all the chocolate eaten worldwide, only 2% caresses Chinese taste buds. That may now be changing, thanks to a handful of Chinese chocolatiers springing up around the country. Most are artisanal shops, but some are investing in supply chains and building big businesses. Take Choc Revive. Based in Shanghai, the firm was founded in 2023 by Xi Liang, a fresh produce trader. He cannot open shops quickly enough. From 80 outlets now, he hopes to have 300 by the end of the year. Mr. Xi says that his company had 161, that's $23.7 million in sales last year, and hopes to quadruple that or more this year. Choc Revive is trying to take chocolate local. It sources its own beans from Africa, but has set up an R&D unit in China and does its own roasting and grinding. Its big investments are intended to produce economies of scale, but the know-how it is accruing may spread and give rise to competitors. Another local chocolate company, Nibo, has been winning international awards for its creamy sweets. Saturn Bird, which started as a coffee grower in southwest China, is now planting its own cocoa trees there. Mr. Xi's concoction is 58 yuan for a 100 gram chunk, equivalent to a cheap meal for two. It is an awkward time to be selling premium products to belt-tightening consumers. Churning out the cheapest possible goods to undercut rivals is the usual formula. Milk tea brands are a case in point. Why are people paying out for chocolate? Mr. Xi says that making chocolate with Chinese flavors, such as longan, which is a large lychee, seems to go down well. A simpler explanation is that at long last, Chinese people are learning to love the most delectable flavor in creation. Western civilization in France. Summer in rural France is a time for street fetes, jugs of chilled rosé, and American line dancing. To get locals on their feet, a DJ need only utter the words Les Médecins, a line dance that originated in America's Midwest in the 1950s, and villagers will step into row formation. The Francophone Federation of Country Dance and Line Dance lists over 500 clubs worldwide with such names as American Spirit Country or Froggy Stomp. Another count records over 2,000 dance country groups. A poll suggests that nearly 1 in 10 French adults has taken part in line dancing. In May, France held a national line dance open in the southern town of Salon de Provence. In Camaret-sur-Agouet, in the Rhone Valley, a town of just 4,500 inhabitants, American Spirit Country holds two classes of line dancing and Les Country each week. Participants range from 10 years old to 73. Some turn up in Stetsons and cowboy boots, others jeans and trainers. In the past 2 years, Les Lawn has really taken off, says Zora Lesbros, president of the club, who observes a boost of interest among the young. People of any shape and size can do it. You make friends, and it's fun. What explains this unexpected passion for a slice of Americana? France thinks of itself as a place of highbrow culture and artistic sophistication. Charles de Gaulle invented the Ministry of Culture in 1959 to bring such art to all. In reality, the country has long held a secret fascination for American popular culture. On the top 10 box office hits in France last year, 9 were American. In Johnny Hallyday, of part Belgian descent, dance had its own wildly popular Elvis. Disneyland Paris is Europe's only outpost of the theme park. At its Disney Village, Billy Bob's Country Western Saloon holds line dancing events. The craze also speaks to places that the Paris political elite tend to overlook. At their peril, a study of La Danse Country by Jerome Fourquet and Sylviane Manternock, two political analysts, notes a geographical and social correlation between its appeal and the roundabouts in semi-rural areas where Gilets Jaunes protesters gathered in 2018. They suggest that such dancing supplies a solidarity that protesters also sought, although with a different objective. Overall, nearly a quarter of the French say they are attracted to the culture of America's West La Danse Country. The authors write, It is totally unknown to elite France, and when it is referred to, it is mostly in a sarcastic way. Populist politicians, including Marine Le Pen, the leading presidential candidate in next spring's election, tend to be better tuned in. She has even been spotted in a Stetson and periodically sings along at rural events. Some longtime French devotees will know La Madison from a scene in Jean-Luc Godard's 1964 film Bande Apart. More recently, it is the success of modern country pop that has drawn new recruits. French line dancing tutorials on YouTube are set to Taylor Swift songs. One on how to dance La Madison has over 1 million views. Apart from Parquet Floored Paris at outdoor summer balls, the real ingredient for a successful event is when the secret thrill of an American cultural hit meets rural French tradition. The rise and fall of a diversity hire. What the tragic death of Jason Arde says about Cambridge University. Alice, not her real name, never felt comfortable at Cambridge University. It was too elitist. But during her MPhil in education in 2024, one professor stood out, gentle and dreadlocked. He took the time to learn students' name, the sports they liked. He made them feel any one of them could be an academic, autistic, and he claimed nonverbal until he was 11. He did not learn to read and write properly until 18, but still became Cambridge's youngest black professor at the age of 37. Most of my cohort agree, says Alice. He's genuinely the best teacher we ever had. Granted, Jason Arde wasn't for everyone. Traditionalists disliked his classes, which included little critical study of texts and lots of ramblings about song lyrics. He often went off on unfocused rants, Alice recalls, and was very attached to his personal story. Still, it was a shock when, in July, allegations grew that he had plagiarized extensively, fabricated research, and lied about his CV. When he resigned on August 5th, hours after Cambridge opened an investigation into his qualifications, Alice was confused and disappointed. 9 days later, when he was found dead, in circumstances police called unexpected but not suspicious, she was angry. By conventional measures, Mr. Arde should never have been appointed to a chair at one of the world's top-ranked universities. Only 6 years earlier, he had been lecturing in physical education at Leeds Beckett University, a former polytechnic. His first academic paper appeared in 2018. Cambridge was looking at different criteria. It had been shaken by the institutional reckonings that followed the killing of George Floyd in Minneapolis in 2020. In March 2023, a damning internal report noted that over the previous three promotion rounds, none of the 216 eligible applicants for professorships was black. The report spoke of an urgency to build the pipeline of black scholars at the university through recruitment and promotion. That month, Mr. Arde took up his post as a professor of sociology of education. A press release said a major focus of his work would be helping Cambridge recruit a more diverse range of students and staff. He specialized in racial inequality in academia. Two books he had co-edited, including Dismantling Race in Higher Education, Racism, Whiteness, and Decolonizing the Academy, were added to the sociology curriculum. He was happy to tell his sensational story on camera. In July, a blog post challenged his narrative. It found dozens of plagiarized passages in his doctoral thesis and queried some of his sensational feats, such as running 30 marathons in 35 days. The author, Nathan Koffness, was hardly impartial. A self-described race realist, he had left Cambridge in 2024 after a backlash to his chauvinistic view that in a true meritocracy, black people would disappear from almost all high-profile positions outside sports and entertainment. Yet the Times Higher Education had planned to publish a similar story in 2025, only to drop it after Mr. Arday instructed lawyers. In a quiet month, national newspapers and social media piled in. The release in America of Mr. Arday's memoir, The aptly named Great and Unfortunate Things, and the leaking of an at times contradictory book proposal raised more eyebrows. He claimed he had spent months in a coma with locked-in syndrome, had testicular cancer, two brain tumors, and epilepsy after being beaten by teenage thugs. The book also included a moment of prescience. After sending his application to Cambridge, Mr. Arday wonders if he has completely overestimated his capabilities. What if, he writes, my story ends up being a cautionary tale, like Icarus, about flying too close to the sun? Cambridge faces many questions. All of this could have been avoided if Cambridge did its due diligence, a basic background check, says Clive Arudade of the Association of Black Humanists. The university told The Economist it continued to provide support after Mr. Arday resigned, screening his emails and posts for racist messages and providing counseling. Many still wonder if it did enough for the man it placed on a pedestal once he fell off of it. The myths about Mr. Arday are already being written. Both sides of the culture war portray him as a black victim, a totem for a cult of wokeness in an academy which prioritized diversity over merit, a hero hounded to death by a racist press. The likelier story is both duller and more depressing. An institution wanted a symbol badly enough not to look too closely, and a vulnerable man supplied one. Glaciology, a signal from the noise. The sound of giant tractors may replace dynamite for probing Antarctic ice. The Piston Bully 300 Polar Antarctic Vehicle is a 8.5-ton heavy-duty specialized monster built to withstand extreme polar conditions. It features wide tracks, massive pulling strength, powerful cranes, and multipurpose tools designed for the toughest ice and snow operations. No Antarctic base should be without one. Research by Liu Guofeng at China University of Geosciences in Beijing, however, suggests the Piston Bully may be capable of more than just fetching and carrying. As Dr. Liu writes in the Journal of Glaciology, it is also able to do actual science. Antarctica's ice sheet is the largest reservoir of fresh water on Earth, but it is shrinking. Just above the ice proper, but below the surface snow, is a transition zone 50 to 100 meters thick called the fern layer. This is where snow is compressed into ice. It is also where meltwater from above is captured in pores and refrozen. Knowing the fern's layer's exact thickness and understanding how it behaves is crucial to predicting what will happen over the long run to the ice sheet and thus to the world's sea levels. Visualizing this subsurface melange is difficult, though. Current practice, borrowed from oil and gas prospecting, is to use an active source. This is geologist speak for dropping a stick of dynamite down a drill hole and listening to the explosion's sound, propagated through the rock, or in this case, ice. The listening is done by sensors called geophones. Since sound travels at different speeds through water, ice, and snow, a computer analysis of when and how powerfully the echoes arrive at different geophones permits construction of a high resolution image of the fern layer. This works, but it is not ideal. First, someone has to drill the hole down, which to drop the dynamite. This is not always possible in polar conditions. Then the explosive must be purchased, brought to Antarctica, and the actual dropping carried out. Moreover, detonating dynamite in sensitive environments is not to be done lightly. An alternative source of sound would thus be good, and after hearing the din created by a convoy of piston bullies, Dr. Liu thought they might be the very thing. To this end, he and his colleagues experimented with geophones already in place in the Larsemann Hills of East Antarctica. They commandeered some piston bullies and arranged for them to be driven around the hills. They found that if the vehicles were sent along both sides of a line of geophones parallel with the sensors, they got the effect they were after. Since the Larsemann Hills fern had already been mapped the old-fashioned way, Dr. Liu was able to compare his machine-created images with those obtained during using dynamite. They were pretty much identical. He thus seems to have devised a way of mapping the fern's structure that is simpler than blowing it up, but equally good. A few shorts in politics. The Ebola outbreak in the Democratic Republic of Congo became the country's deadliest, with 2,378 deaths and more than 5,000 confirmed cases as of August 18th. The WHO says the Ebola pandemic is on track to become the worst on record, surpassing the West African outbreak a decade ago, which killed more than 11,000 people. Police in Morocco arrested over 110 people who were trying to cross into Ceuta, a Spanish territory in North Africa. The police said almost all the migrants had traveled up from sub-Saharan Africa. In late July, 72,000 migrants overran Ceuta, sparking a debate in the European Union about how to deal with illegal immigration. All but 2,000 of those immigrants were swiftly returned to Morocco, but those who remained held a protest in Ceuta recently demanding asylum. Russian authorities stepped up their crackdown on Yabloko, a liberal anti-war party. A court in the city of Pskov sentenced Lev Shashberg, the party's deputy leader, to 11 years in a penal colony for discrediting the army after he took part in an online debate about the war in Ukraine. The judge interrupted Mr. Schlossberg's opening speech, in which he called for a ceasefire. His party has been barred from contesting in parliament elections. The Russian embassy in London warned of consequences for Britons following the latest reports that Ukraine was deploying British-made drones against Russia. In response, Andy Burnham, the new British Prime Minister, said his government would continue to support Ukraine 100%. India's Home Secretary Amit Shah gave details of the arrest of more than 200 terror operatives who were planning subversive attacks surrounding the country's Independence Day celebrations. Mr. Shah said the operatives were supported by Pakistan's intelligence agency, a claim that was roundly rejected by the Pakistani government. An earthquake in Indonesia's East Nusa Tenggara province killed at least 68 people. It was the country's worst earthquake since 2022, when hundreds of people were killed in West Java. Iowa left out in the cold. The Democratic National Committee announced the early part of its primary calendar for the 2028 presidential election. South Carolina, which has a large black electorate, will kick things off on January 22, 2028. It will be followed by Nevada, a swing state, on February 1st. New Hampshire, which traditionally holds the first primary, gets its turn on February 8th. Iowa, whose caucuses long kicked off the nominating process, wasn't included. State Democrats may try to bypass the schedule. That's all the time we have for today. This has been Mary Kiefer with a reading of The Economist. I hope you've enjoyed today's reading from the audio reading service at the Allen County Public Library in Fort Wayne, Indiana.
6: This is Amy Wagenaar from the Historical Society of Michigan with a Michigan History Moment.

0: The day before the music festival opened, traffic had backed up at the entrance gate for more than a mile. Songer had planned for a maximum of 65,000 visitors, but by early Friday morning, nearly twice as many had entered the grounds. By the time the music started on Friday evening, an estimated 200,000 people had crowded in. Some people came for the drugs and the partying, but most wanted to hear the music. As one young man remembered, the music was on such a grand scale, it was electrifying, amazing. Some of my favorite groups were there, even Rod Stewart and the Small Faces. In all, 23 bands performed at Goose Lake, including some of the biggest names anywhere. In addition to Rod Stewart, attendees heard Chicago, Jethro Tull, the James Gang, and John Sebastian, best known as the founder of the Love and Spoonful. Up-and-coming Michigan bands were there too, among them MC5, Iggy Pop and the Stooges, Mitch Ryder and the Detroit Wheels, Brownsville Station, and the Bob Seger System. Tom Wright, who would go on to manage the Rolling Stones and the Who, created the festival's music system. He built a two-sided rotating stage that turned as one band finished its 45-minute set and another came on. Drugs were everywhere and the lake attracted some skinny dippers, but on the whole, there were few problems. Police awaited as people left the festival on Sunday. They made 163 arrests, mostly for drug possession. Goose Lake never saw another music festival. Jackson County Prosecutor Bruce Barton got courts to issue an injunction banning public shows at the park. Festival organizer Richard Songer turned the site into a conventional campground. Today, as Greenwood Acres, it operates as a 1,000-site family campground. The stage is still there, converted into a recreation center. If you go there and listen carefully, you might just hear the echoes of classic rock and roll. This Michigan History Moment was brought to you by MichiganHistoryMagazine.org.
1: Stardate September 18th. A 1,000 spacecraft could head for our closest neighboring planetary system in just a few decades. Don't book your ticket just yet, though. Each craft would weigh about as much as a penny. But working together, they could provide a few sharp pictures of the system and even look for signs of life. A team of scientists and engineers published the idea earlier this year. The team proposed sending the probes to Proxima Centauri. It's the closest star outside the solar system, 4.25 light years away. And it has two confirmed planets. One of them is about the size and mass of Earth, and it's in the region that's most comfortable for life. The probes would be equipped with tough but thin sails, 13 feet wide. A powerful laser would fire at each probe for 8 minutes. The pressure of the light would boost the probes to 20% of the speed of light. It would take them 21 years to reach their target. The probes would use lasers to stay in touch with each other and with Earth. About 300 probes could survive the trip. Their instruments could hunt for evidence of life in the planet's atmospheres. There's a lot of work to make it happen. Advances in materials, lasers, computers, and even our knowledge of the distance to Proxima Centauri. But the researchers said the current rate of advancement should make such a trip feasible in the decades ahead. We have more astronomy news, sky watching tips, and much more about the universe in Stardate magazine. Details at stardate.org. For the University of Texas at Austin McDonald Observatory, I'm Billy Henry.
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3: Mostly cloudy this afternoon, a high of 69. Mostly cloudy tonight, a low of 54. For tomorrow, partly cloudy skies with a high of 72. 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
1: Hello and welcome to our program. My name is Beverly Hicks, and I will be reading from the Consumer Reports for the months of September and October here on Sight into Sound Radio. I'd like to start today with the feature, The Safest Cars Right Now. The U.S. has over 6 million motor vehicle crashes every year. They leave nearly 2.5 million injuries and around 40,000 deaths in their wake. Everyone wants to drive a car that will help them avoid becoming one of those statistics. But unlike fuel economy or cargo space, safety isn't a simple measurement or score. With modern technology, a car's ability to protect occupants is about more than crash test results. Some vehicles give drivers a better chance of preventing a collision in the first place. And we're going to talk about that. This is where crash prevention features like automatic emergency braking, blind spot warning, short braking distances, and good emergency handling come in. But of course, it's still important to buy a vehicle that also keeps passengers safe when a crash is unavoidable. To help car buyers find vehicles that excel at both prevention and protection, Consumer Reports Safety Verdict combines the latest ratings from the Insurance Institute for Highway Safety with the results of their own tests. For this, our experts independently measure handling agility and braking distances, evaluate how easy or difficult a car's controls are to use, and identify whether a vehicle comes standard with features proved to prevent crashes. Below, we'll explain what makes a safe car and show which vehicles achieve the best safety verdict rating. Technology that keeps cars from crashing. Most new cars on sale today have sensor-based safety features that can see and react to threats faster than any human driver. AEB, which is automatic emergency braking, can prevent or mitigate a rear-end collision with another vehicle. BSW, or that would be the blind spot warning, can alert drivers to a car in their blind spot before a lane change, and rear cross traffic warning can notify the driver when there's a car approaching from the side while they're backing out of a parking space. All three have been proved to reduce crashes, and all three must come standard for a car to earn a best safety verdict rating. Safety shouldn't cost extra, Thomas says. But crash prevention is about more than just technology. A vehicle with nimble handling might be able to avoid a car or an obstacle that a large heavy vehicle cannot. This is why we put every model we evaluate through performance tests on our private test track. As you might expect, large heavy vehicles tend to earn the lowest scores in our emergency handling tests. Full-sized SUVs and pickup trucks can take 10 feet longer to stop than smaller SUVs and trucks, the difference between a crash and a near miss. This is also why no full-sized trucks and only one large SUV have earned a best safety verdict rating. Well, finally, hard-to-use controls are more likely to distract drivers. Look for simple physical controls for headlights, wipers, climate, and other functions you use frequently. Ideally, you should be able to operate them without looking away from the road. Design that protects the people inside. If a crash occurs, modern vehicles have a complex network of structural and mechanical elements that work together to prevent injuries. Parts of the cabin that surround occupants are designed to stay intact, creating a survival space. External crumple zones, purposely crushed to absorb crash forces so that they don't transfer to the people inside the car. Strategically placed airbags inflate almost instantaneously, providing a cushion that mitigates head, torso, and other injuries. And advanced seatbelt systems keep the passengers in place while minimizing injury risk. The IIHS measures how well these systems work with crash tests, which are set up to replicate real-world crash scenarios, such as hitting a telephone pole or being struck from the side. Some tests are also include rear passengers. The organization awards top-scoring vehicles with the top safety pick or top safety pick plus designation. Consumer Reports uses IIHS ratings because they have stricter standards than the National Highway Traffic Safety Administration's star ratings, which are printed on the window stickers of new cars. The IIHS also regularly raises its standards, which is why newer or recently designed vehicles tend to score higher than older vehicles. Features that protect people outside. For decades, automakers, safety regulators, and advocacy groups, including the Consumer Reports and IIHS, prioritized the people inside the car. But faced with a rise in injuries and fatalities among pedestrians and cyclists, and the growing popularity of larger, heavier vehicles, we've broadened our focus. This includes studying exactly why large vehicles, such as full-sized SUVs and pickup trucks, are more likely than small SUVs and sedans to cause fatal injuries to pedestrians, as well as people in smaller cars. Technologies such as AEB with pedestrian detection can warn of a potential collision with a vehicle or pedestrian ahead and automatically brake to prevent or lessen the severity of a crash. Some systems can even detect cyclists. There are no substitute for safe and attentive driving, but these systems are like driving with an extra set of eyes. And we're going to explain how CR's safety verdict incorporates these features into comprehensive ratings that help you find a safe car. CR's safety verdict condenses our handling and usability evaluations, IIHS safety test results, and availability of proven safety technologies into a simple rating of basic, better, or best. And on these pages, you'll find all the best-rated cars that are also consumer-reported or consumer reports recommended, which means they are highly rated for reliability, road test performance, and owner satisfaction. You'll also find the criteria we used to select these top-rated vehicles. All cars sold in the U.S. meet minimum federal safety standards, but cars that score better or best exceed minimum crash avoidance and protection. And the meaning of basic, better, and best. For basic, the vehicle must meet all of the National Highway Traffic Safety Administration's federal vehicle safety standards. Automakers must self-certify that their vehicles meet these requirements. If a vehicle doesn't meet any of these standards, the automaker must agree to recall the vehicle. Under the better rating, all of the requirements of the basic apply, plus an average or higher score in CR's independent braking, emergency handling, and routine handling tests, and passing the rollaway prevention test. Automatic emergency braking that can detect pedestrians, standard across all trim levels. A curb weight above 2,500 pounds, because a lighter car is at a disadvantage in a crash with a heavier car. Available front-wheel drive or all-wheel drive for better handling in ice, snow, and rain. A good or acceptable rating in the IIHS small overlap front crash test, which simulates hitting a pole or tree, and at least an acceptable rating in the IIHS side impact crash test, and in the IIHS's evaluation of front crash prevention technology for pedestrians. The best rating is all the requirements of better, plus the vehicle cannot have the lowest possible usability rating in CR's test because confusing controls and finicky infotainment systems can distract drivers. All trims must have standard highway speed AEB blind spot warning and rear cross traffic warning. And three technologies proved to prevent crashes and injuries. A good rating, the top rating, in the IIHS's side impact crash test, if the IIHS has performed this test on the vehicle. And at least an acceptable rating in the IIHS's moderate overlap crash test, which simulates a partial head-on crash with another vehicle that crosses a center yellow lane. Some of the ratings we have here are the safest recommended models, and in the subcompact SUV, the Mazda CX-30 received the overall score of 72. In the compact SUVs, the following received 75 or over. The first one is the Subaru Forester Hybrid, which received an 87 overall score. Hyundai Tucson and Tucson Hybrid, an 82 overall score for both of those. The Kia Sportage PHEV received an 82 score. The Mazda CX-50 received a 79. And for gas overall score, it received a 67. The Nissan Rogue received a 75. In the mid-sized two-row SUV, the Honda Passport received an overall score of 89. Mid-sized three-row SUVs are as follows. The Hyundai Palisade and the Palisade Hybrid both received 89 and 83 scores. The Toyota Grand Highlander, 88. The Hyundai Santa Fe, 83. The Subaru Accent, 80. Honda Pilot, 77. Nissan Pathfinder, 77. Volkswagen Atlas, 73. And Kia Sorento Hybrid, 72. Small luxury SUVs. The Lexus NX and NX Hybrid received 84 and 80. The BMW X3, a 79. The Acura ADX, a 76. Mid-size luxury SUV, the BMW X5 had an overall score of 92. Now the three-row luxury SUVs, the Audi Q7 had a 77, Lincoln Aviator a 77, Acura MDX 72, and Volvo XC90 a 71. Small cars, the Honda Civic Hybrid received a 78, the Mazda 3 a 77, and the Toyota Prius 76. In the sedan category, we have the Toyota Camry in the mid-sized, receiving an overall score of 88, the Honda Accord Hybrid an 87, and the Hyundai Sonata a 76. For luxury sedans, the Audi A5 had the highest score of 73, then follows the Mercedes-Benz C-Class 72 and Acura Integra 72. For EVs, the Ford Mustang Mach-E had a score of 81, the Toyota BZ 72. 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We are Sight Into Sound Radio since 1967. Now, the brands with the safest cars, and we have a chart here that shows within each manufacturer's current lineup the percentage of new cars or new car models that earned a basic, better, or best safety verdict rating. Our research found that some manufacturers have many more high-scoring models than others. Vehicles that score high in both crash prevention and protection achieve CR's highest safety verdict rating of best, says Emily Thomas. As a result, brands with lineups made up mostly of large, heavy models have fewer best ratings. The same is true for brands that install complex controls in their cars or that don't make proven safety technology standard. We'll start with the best. The Mazda scored about 90% in the best category for safety. The Genesis, 80%. The Acura, 75%. The Lincoln scored, the Lincoln scored about a 65%. Hyundai, a 60%. And Nissan, 45% in the highest rating. Audi, about 43%. Subaru, in the 30%. Kia, in the 25%. Buick, 25%. Volvo, 25%, and Volkswagen, 25%. Then the Toyota drops down to about 20% of them receive the best. The Lexus category, we had about 20%, and Mercedes-Benz, 20%, BMW, about 18%, Cadillac, 18%, Chevrolet, Ford, and GMC, 18%. Now, the following manufacturers did not receive any of the highest ratings in any of their cars. And it's the Chrysler, Mini, Porsche, Rivian, Tesla, Mitsubishi, Jeep, and Land Rover. Changing topics from autos to frozen foods. Frozen meals, in particular, can be a smart choice when you're short on time and energy or when you just don't feel like cooking. And they can be a healthful one, too. You can still find classics like Salisbury steak and mac and cheese filling the freezer aisle. But increasingly, you'll see more wholesome-sounding options like grain-filled power bowls, plant-based dishes with global flavors, creamy pastas with a sizable serving of greens. To emphasize their wellness attribute, many packages sport claims like GLP-1 friendly or no preservatives or list the amount of fiber, protein, or calories. Claims like these can make it seem like a meal is a health-focused choice when those factors are just a small part of the bigger picture. There can be still be big differences between meals that look very similar at a glance. To help, our nutrition experts conducted a thorough review of the offerings from 10 brands that prioritize whole food ingredients, make health-related claims, or just give off an overall good-for-you vibe. Our 16 top-rated dishes deliver with bold flavors and big nutrition, and there's a cuisine for whatever you're craving. What makes a frozen meal healthier? In our initial broad market review, research for meals with whole food ingredients that weren't wrapped up with excess sodium, added sugars, texture enhancers, or other additives. And we looked at whole food ingredients. We were able to recognize all the ingredients listed on the back. Plus, a frozen entree should contain plenty of healthy items. To find out, our testers measured the amount of grains, beans, vegetables, nuts, and fruits in each dish we tested, and the portions vary. One meal we tried, Smart One Santa Fe Rice and Beans, had only about a third a cup of vegetables and beans combined. It was mostly white rice. The ones that stood out in our test had at least 1.5 cups of vegetables and beans, such as the Trader Joe's Riced Cauliflower Bowl. In the high-fiber category, the good news is that 2/3 of the frozen meals we tested contained at least 6 grams, meaning they offer 20% or more of your daily requirement. Several had quite a bit more, such as Blue Zone's Kitchen Spicy Sweet Hawaiian Bowl and Trader Joe's chicken burrito bowl. If an otherwise healthy dish is lower in fiber, bump it up with a side salad or a piece of fruit. Lower saturated fat. Saturated fat's been linked to an increased risk of high cholesterol and heart disease. Many plant-based offerings we recommend have even less than 6 grams, like the Tattooed Chef Buddha Bowl, 2.5 grams, or Amy's Bowls Spaghetti Italiano with veggie meatballs, 1 gram. Lower sodium is the next category. Manufacturers often use salt and other sodium-containing ingredients to enhance flavor and improve the texture in frozen foods. We eliminated a lot of options from many of the brands simply because the sodium was too high. Ideally, a frozen meal would have 700 milligrams or less. 14 of the 16 meals we recommended met that benchmark. The daily recommended intake is less than 23 milligrams. Low or no added sugars. You might be surprised to know that frozen dinners can be high in added sugars. You'll often find them in meals with glazed proteins or sweet sauces such as barbecue, honey, orange, or teriyaki. For reference, the American Heart Association daily limit for added sugars is no more than 25 grams for women and 36 grams for men. As our tests found, you don't need added sugar to make a frozen meal tasty. All of our recommended meals contain 2 grams or less. How the brands stack up. Across 2 brands, Amy's and Blue Zone's Kitchen, we recommend all the dishes we tested, but you'll do well with any of the entrees Blue Zone's offers based on our nutritional survey. They were among the highest in fiber with 7 to 10 grams, and none have more than 600 milligrams of sodium. The Amy's meals we tested were also among the best we tried. But if you're looking at other options, just check the sodium and fiber levels, which we found can vary. Now, the freezer aisle cheat sheet says we reviewed the offerings of 10 brands that they listed here and picked the meals for our taste test based on a range of factors, including ingredients and nutrition, protein source, and cuisine type. Within each brand, the meals are listed in order of their nutritional score. Recommended meals have the best combination of nutrition and taste, according to our experts. Under EVO, E-V-O-L, we found that the lineup leans toward elevated comfort food, and its single-serve entrees vary widely in sodium. Some meals, like the ones we picked, have few additives, but others have more. And the ones they've listed by EVO are the chicken enchilada bake, $4 for 9 ounces, and the calorie content is 380. The fire-grilled steak is another one, $4 for 9 ounces, calorie content 410. Ziti and meat sauce, $4 for 9 ounces, and you get a hearty portion of ziti in a tomato sauce, but the pasta is a bit soft, and in one sample, the meat didn't taste particularly fresh, but the calorie count in that one was 410. Amy's featured cheese enchilada dinner, $7.50 for 9 ounces, and it had 360 calories. The cheese-filled corn tortilla with corn and black beans on the side tastes fresher than most frozen foods. Then healthy choice. The Power Bowls shrimp fajita was featured for $4.50 for 10 ounces, and it had over a dozen small shrimp. The calorie count was 220. Blue Zone's Kitchen. The spicy sweet Hawaiian bowl was $8 for 8.5 ounce serving. The calories 250. A unique combination of sweet and savory. They also featured a Korean mixed rice and a basil pesto veggie. Then we go to Kevin's Natural Foods with a beef bolognese. And this was the wide cauliflower noodles topped with the bolognese sauce. The calorie count 320. and the price $6.50. Next up, Lean Cuisine. Lean Cuisine, creamy pasta primavera, $3 for 8 ounces, and they had 210 calories. The Saffron Road variety had cheese enchiladas featured for 450 calories and $6.50. Smart Ones features the sesame lo mein with vegetables for $3 and 270 calories. And the Tattooed Chef, the Buddha Bowl, $6.50 for 9 ounces and 290 calories. Trader Joe's is featuring the Rice Cauliflower Bowl, which is $4 for 10 ounces and has 280 calories. And that wraps up our program for today. I've been reading from the Consumer Reports for the months of September and October. And I'm Beverly Hicks. This has been a production of Sight Into Sound Radio, Houston, Texas.
2: This is Take Note. I'm Avery Scott, and we're taking history by the tempo. This year, the Korean holiday of Chuseok falls from September 24th to 26th. The holiday, which is celebrated annually in the 8th month of the lunar calendar, when the moon is at its fullest, is a harvest festival during which families honor ancestors in rituals known as charye and bolcho. Meals are commonly dominated by songpyeon, rice cakes stuffed with fillings such as sweetened sesame seeds or red bean paste. While charye and bolcho are the heart of today's Chuseok observances, a significant historical practice is ganggang sule, a communal dance in which participants join hands in the shape of the full moon and act out various scenes from rural agricultural life. The dancers, who are traditionally exclusively unmarried women, also provide vocal music to accompany the ceremony. With its origins in Korea's ancient agricultural history, the Ganggang Sure dance was intended as a harvest ritual and has thus developed lasting associations with Chuseok. Today, it is taught in some Korean schools as a UNESCO cultural heritage tradition, and it has even been incorporated into performances by popular commercial artists. Take Note is a production of Classical Arizona PBS, a service of Arizona State University.
3: How green is driving electric? I'm Randy Simon, and this is Earthwise, a look at our changing environment. People skeptical about the environmental benefits of driving an electric car often argue that the emissions associated with building the car cancel out the emissions reduction in driving it. They then argue that the greenest car is the one already sitting in your driveway. The claim is that it is better for the planet to keep one's gas car running as long as possible. A University of California Santa Cruz professor designed a study to evaluate these claims. The study was designed to give every possible advantage to internal combustion vehicles, but even with the scales tipped, EVs still come out ahead. Swapping even a 2-year-old gas car for an EV leads to a lifetime emission savings of roughly 50%. In terms of the emissions associated with building electric cars, the break-even point is at about 18,000 miles, about a year and a half for the average driver. The benefits of EVs depend on where you live and how much you drive. In places with the greenest grid, for example, upstate New York, where much of the power is hydroelectric, the benefits are largest. In terms of emissions, driving electric there is like having a gas car that gets 219 miles per gallon. In order to repay the carbon debt of making a new EV, the car must be driven at least 4,400 miles. So if one's car sits in the garage most of the time, there aren't enough emissions to avoid by driving electric. The main takeaway from the study is that there is no environmental motivation for extending the lifetime of a gas vehicle. In terms of the environment, EVs are a very clear winner. Earthwise is a production of WAMC. Find us on social media at WAMC Radio and listen anytime, anywhere, wherever you get your podcasts.
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6: Hello, welcome to Pet Potpourri, a program brought to you by the audio reading service from the Allen County Public Library in Fort Wayne, Indiana. I'm Diana, pet mom to 2 rescue Labrador retrievers and 2 rescue kitties. Today, I'm going to start with the Chicken Soup for the Soul book, Life Lessons from the Cat, edited by Amy Newmark, copyrighted by Chicken Soup for the Soul, LLC, in 2019. This chapter is called My Garden's Bumper Crop, and it is written by Marcia Porter. One must love a cat on its own terms. A quote from Paul Gray. One summer, a gray tomcat settled into the small garden patch that ran along the side of my garage. Each morning, he would lie on the ledge beneath my garage window, soaking up the sun's early rays. Although he wouldn't let me pet him, he gladly accepted the food and water I put out. Everyone assumed he was my cat, since he was always in front of my house, so I named him. Lion had white paws and white face markings and a muscular, barrel-chested body. Rather than walk, he seemed to swagger. He appeared to be a tough guy with a neck that vanished into his shoulders. A friend of mine hinted that he was probably getting into a lot of fights and on his peaceful nights siring far too many offspring. You should have him neutered, she advised. As he wouldn't let me catch him, I rented a humane trap. I found a possum in the cage on my first morning out. The possum, true to its reputation, played dead and refused to leave when I opened the cage. Finally, using a hanger, I lifted the cage until the possum tumbled out and dashed toward the bushes. Lion resisted entering the cage for his regular cat food. It took a can of albacore tuna to entice him. Once I had, we were off to the vet for the procedure and shots. After I paid, the vet suggested callously that Lion not get too attached to Lion. She said that he was a street cat, too tough to be domesticated. I was incensed and baffled by my vet's inability to see what a treasure Lion really was. I returned him to his little garden and continued feeding him. Occasionally he allowed me to stroke his head lightly while he ate, but he still refused to be held. About this time, he was joined by a companion who was heard long before he was seen. Sometimes, as Lion lay calmly and majestically on his ledge, a mournful wail would come from inside the dense bushes below. Thinking an injured animal was crying out for help, I'd try to peer in at it, but all I could see was a dirty, cream-colored thing slinking farther back out of my view. I began watching him from my kitchen window after I fed Lion. He'd eat his fill and stroll over to the lawn. Next, a Siamese-looking cat would dart out to devour the meal's remains, always managing to disappear before I could open the door. This strange couple continued their relationship for some weeks before the Siamese, who I called Winetta in honor of his loud, pitiful cries, ventured out more boldly. I began to put out 2 plates, and the pair soon ate side by side. Eventually, Winetta occupied the ledge along with his mentor, both in calm repose, which made me feel especially proud when I walked past them. Winetta became quite tame and welcomed my pets. Without the drama of capturing him in a humane trap, he was shortly off to a new vet to be neutered. Around Halloween, Lion showed up with one eye swollen shut. I tried to capture him for treatment, but he ran off every time I approached. Naturally, I returned to the humane trap since it had worked before. No dice. He remembered what had happened the last time he went in and wasn't about to be fooled again. Days passed and his shut eye bulged and watered. I had to get him. The vet gave me some kitty tranquilizers to put in his food. He ate heartily and appeared ready to fall asleep, but each time I tried to pick him up, he ran. 2 hours later, with the help of a friend, I had him. Actually, I lured him with more food, first on the porch and then on the threshold of my house. Right at my door, he sort of slumped, finally succumbing to the relaxers. Rushing him to the emergency veterinary clinic, I was distressed to see the bloody pulp that should have been his eye when the vet pulled back his swollen eyelid. The efficient vet's prognosis? It's a foxtail in there. Been there a while working its way through the eye. May not be able to save his sight, he concluded. I imagined how painful this must have been for Lion. The doctor removed the foxtail quickly and sent me home with some eye ointment. You'll have to apply it 4 times a day, and then we'll see if he has any vision left in that eye. I agreed to the treatment, but immediately panicked, realizing that Lion wouldn't want me to handle him. As it turns out, it wasn't half bad. I kept him in an extra-large cage in my garage so I wouldn't have to chase him again. The ointment must have felt soothing to him because, after the first application, he stopped fighting me. I took advantage of his newfound dependence on me by cuddling and petting him as much as he'd allow. A week later, his eye opened. No longer a bloody mess. The vet instructed me to continue with the ointment for 10 more days, which I did gladly. Miraculously, even though the foxtail left a scar just above his retina, it didn't impair his vision at all. Throughout all of this, Juanetta continued to be fed, rubbed up against my leg as I put down his food. He'd peer into the garage through the window to check on Lion. Occasionally, he'd let out his trademark wail just to let Lion know he was there for him. In mid-November, with the temperatures near freezing, Juanetta moved into the garage with Lion. They adjusted well, cuddling up on the comforter I'd given them. At last, they became tame enough to move into the house. They now share the back bedroom. To this day, they continue to be the best of friends, wrapping themselves around each other whenever the temperature drops. The loyalty and support they offer each other made me recognize friendship in its purest form. Now I know what to look for in a two-legged friend for myself. Well, maybe we'll just make this whole session about kitties today. How about that? So I'm going to turn to AnimalWellnessMagazine.com, which is copyrighted by Animal Wellness Magazine in 2026. This article is called Dietary Changes You Can Make Today to Counter Your Cat's Dry Skin. It's from the Animal Wellness Team, August 20th, 2026. If you've noticed your cat scratching more than usual, or if their coat looks dull and flaky, dry skin could be the culprit. The good news is that what your cat eats plays a big role in the health of their skin and coat. Here are some cat dry skin diet remedies you can consider to help fight dry skin from the inside out. Number 1. Prioritize high-quality protein. Cats are obligate carnivores, which means they need animal-based protein to thrive. A diet rich in quality protein, like chicken, turkey, or fish, helps build and repair skin cells. Look for cat foods that list a named meat source as the first ingredient. A diet low in quality protein can lead to a dull coat and dry, flaky skin. Number 2. 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Foods fortified with omega-3s. 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This article is called Why Cats Love to Get High. It's written by Dan Seymour, reviewed and fact-checked by Dr. Paloma Cuevas, published on August 14, 2026. If you're trying to find a cat in any home, the search almost always ends by looking up. They'll be on top of the refrigerator, balanced on a door frame, or wedged into the highest shelf of a bookcase. It's one of the most consistent behaviors cats show, and most owners accept it without ever really knowing why it happens. The reasons behind it are more interesting than you might think, and they are directly linked to how cats are wired in an instinctive level. Security with a view. Cats are predators, but they also prey. In the wild, a cat on the ground is exposed to threats from larger animals. A cat elevated above the action has a much clearer view of what is approaching and far more time to react. That survival logic has not disappeared in domestic cats, even those that have never spent a day outside. When something in the environment makes a cat feel uncertain, whether that is a new person in the house, a change in routine, or simply a busy household with a lot of movement, retreating to a high spot provides an immediate sense of security. The elevated position offers a full view of the space below, while keeping the cat out of easy reach. It is a remarkably efficient solution to the problem of feeling exposed, and cats return to it instinctively. Height equals safety and visibility, which on the home front can also mean security and comfort. Dominance and territory. Height is not just about safety. It is also about status. In multi-cat households, the highest available spot is frequently contested, and the cat that claims it tends to be the most socially dominant. This mirrors a pattern seen in wild cats, where elevated positions signal rank as much as they provide practical advantage. This behavior is worth watching in multi-cat households, where competition over prime spots can become a source of tension. Even in single-cat households, the dynamic is visible. A cat that regularly occupies the top of a cat tree, the highest shelf, or any elevated surface it can, is expressing something about how it sees its place in the home. So if you've ever felt like your cat enjoys looking down on you, you might be onto something. Instincts that outlasted domestication. Domestic cats share far more behavioral DNA with their wild ancestors than most people realize. Millennia of hunting and survival strategies have not been removed by just a few thousand years of living alongside humans. Wild cats use elevated positions to stalk prey from above, conserving energy while maintaining a tactical advantage that keeps them out of reach of most threats. And these instincts have not been bred out of the domestic cats, even if the landscape has changed. A house cat that has never stalked a gazelle or been chased by a coyote still feels the pull toward height because instinct operates independently of lived experience. It knows, on a cellular level, that height gives them an advantage over predators, prey, and uncertainty. When a cat escapes the house or is chased by a dog, they don't look for a hole to hide in. No, they scarper up the nearest tree, even if they don't have a plan for getting down. Sleep high, sleep deep. Cats are at their most vulnerable when they are sleeping, and how much they can relax is linked directly to the security of their sleeping position. Some domestic felines seem able to shut the world out and slumber deeply, any place, any time. Others need the certainty of physical distance before they can truly let their guard down and relax. A cat resting at ground level in a busy room is subject to foot traffic, sudden sounds, and the unpredictable movements of other animals or people. All of these are potential stressors that keep a cat from settling into a deep, restorative sleep it needs. A cat that has found a high, quiet spot, tucked away from the household's main activity, can rest without the constant low-level alertness that an exposed position requires. The result is genuinely better sleep, which matters for overall health and well-being. Heat rises, and so do cats. Heat rises, which makes elevated surfaces naturally warmer than floor level. Cats are drawn to warmth with considerable consistency, and this plays a significant role in their preference for high spots, particularly during colder months. A cat stretched across the top of a refrigerator or curled on a high shelf near a heating vent is not just seeking height for height's sake. They are seeking heat and will go wherever that leads. The same logic also runs in reverse. In warmer weather, cats often shift their resting behavior downward, gravitating toward cool floor surfaces to regulate their body temperature in the other direction. The seasonal variation in where a cat chooses to sleep is often driven entirely by this thermoregulatory instinct. How to give cats more vertical space. Understanding why cats seek height makes it easier to set up a home that generally meets their needs. A tall, sturdy cat tree, particularly one with multiple platforms at different heights, is the single most effective investment any cat parent can make, as it allows cats to choose their elevation based on mood and season. Many designs also include scratching posts and enclosed areas, which address several feline needs in one piece of furniture. Wall-mounted shelves, arranged at different heights, give cats a way to move vertically through a room without taking up floor space, which is useful in smaller homes. Clearing off the top of the refrigerator is a low-effort option that many cats will claim immediately. Just make sure they aren't able to fall or get stuck behind it. A window perch or hammock mounted at the right height combines elevation with an outdoor view, serving both territorial monitoring instincts and the general need for stimulation. Providing enough vertical space is particularly important in households with multiple cats, where access to high spots reduces social tension and gives each animal a way to establish a comfortable position without conflict. So if you're looking for ways to make your home even more feline-friendly, you don't have to think big, just think high. Well, let's wrap up today with another story from the Chicken Soup for the Soul book, Life Lessons from the Cat. This chapter is called Home is Wherever I'm With You. It's written by Mindy Picote. In the middle of the night, a cat appeared in our bed. We recognized her as the garden cat that spent a large part of her day sitting in our herb garden since we had moved into the beachside rental a few months earlier. Usually she stared at the compost bin a couple of mice lived inside. Occasionally she'd wander over and let me give her a scratch on the ears. This morning after the cat crashing, we investigated how she might have gotten in. We discovered paw prints on the sill of the window above our bed. It seemed she had leapt onto our bed over our heads as we slept. Quickly, it turned into a habit. The garden cat became the window cat. Each night, we would settle into bed with our books and tea, and then hear the cat jump up onto the windowsill. We'd see her little face poke through the opening in the curtain, followed by her leap onto the bed. Nighttime sleepovers soon extended into daytime visits as well. She became a regular part of our lives, curling up on the couch with us in the evening and in our bed each night. Our window was open all the time, so she came and went as she pleased. She spent the majority of her time with us, leaving every morning presumably to return home for breakfast. We didn't feed her, knowing that if we did, she wouldn't likely go back home again, and we didn't want to steal someone's cat. We took to calling her, "You don't live here." After some time, we noticed she was looking a little skinny and her fur was dull, so we started feeding her. We didn't make this decision lightly, but since she spent the majority of her time at our place, our consciences couldn't abide seeing her malnourished. We started calling her Alice because Alice in Wonderland is one of my favorite books. It seemed appropriate since she arrived through the window and found a whole new world to live in. It was also clear that "You Don't Live Here" wasn't sinking in. We assumed she belonged to the big house next door, along with a few other cats, dogs, and kids, including a baby. It was a busy house with lots of activity. I didn't blame her for seeking the calm sanctuary of our garden and our home. One day, the woman who lived in the house was outside, and we asked if she had a tortoiseshell cat. "Oh, you must mean Rosie," she said. We explained that Rosie spent most of her time at our place, and we had just started feeding her as we were concerned she hadn't gotten thin. The woman replied that they hardly saw Rosie anymore and had assumed she found someplace else to live. She and her husband got her when some friends asked them to watch their kitten while they were away and turned up with wee Rosie with a cast on her leg. Our neighbor owned Rosie's brother and offered to keep Rosie. So Rosie joined their bustling family some years back and was now about 8 years old. Things carried on as they were for a few more months until we received notice that our landlord had sold our place and we would have to move. We found a new rental across town. We could barely speak about what that meant for our relationship with Rosie/Alice, who had been a regular in our home for nearly 2 years. We had to ask the impossible question. My partner, Rue, had had many cats dear to him throughout his life and knew the gravity of what we were asking. He built up the courage and went next door to discuss the issue with our neighbor. He explained that we had grown quite attached to the cat, but we had to move. Would they consider allowing us to have her? The man explained that Rosie/Alice didn't come home much since their baby had become a toddler, and they had hardly seen her for the past year. He said they would rather the cat live where she was happy, but he would have to discuss it with his wife before he could give us an answer. We waited anxiously as we moved out over the next few weeks. We thought that when we started moving, Alice might be put off by the commotion and disappear. Quite the contrary, she sat on our suitcases or in our moving boxes every day. It was as if she was telling us not to forget to take her. Finally, it was our last day in our old home. Everything had been moved to the new place. Cleaning up was all that was left. I went to the new home to begin unpacking. The neighbors hadn't said a word since we had asked, so I could only think that the cat would stay behind. She had never actually been our cat, so I had to accept that. I busied myself with setting up our new home while Rue did the final cleanup at the old one. I was in the kitchen unpacking pots and pans when I heard the car pull into the drive. The front door opened and there was Rue, holding Alice in his arms. Tears sprang to my eyes as I went over to pat her. All I could say was, "Really?" He had a huge grin. "She's all ours. The neighbor said to take her with their blessing." I sat on the floor with tears streaming as I petted her. My little Alice was with us for good. Alice inspected the house, explored her territory, around the perimeter of the fenced-in yard and then over the fence. I waited nervously for half an hour before she returned, and settled right in. We found a window we could leave open so the window cat could come and go. She decided the beanbag would be her daytime bed. She played with toys as if she were a kitten, batting them around and leaping in the air. Her new granddad made her a scratching post, which became part of her daily routine. I had been nervous that she would try to find her way back to the beach. However, Alice clearly chose us, and she wasn't going anywhere. If I went out to the garden, she followed. If I sat on the couch, she did too. When I read outside in my swing, she'd jump into my lap. We have since moved to an island, back to a different city on the mainland, and to a different home in our original town. But Alice has made herself at home wherever we go. We don't ever worry about her running off. She's found her home with us, wherever that may be. And that's all the time we have for today. This has been Diana with Pet Potpourri. I hope you've enjoyed today's reading at the Audio Reading Service from the Allen County Public Library in Fort Wayne, Indiana.
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8: Today, let's talk about your friends. The University of Houston Mathematics Department presents this program about the machines that make our civilization run. and the people whose ingenuity created them. It seems to be in our nature to compare our accomplishments to those of others. Teenagers worry about popularity. Later in life, we compare our successes to those of our friends. But there is a mathematical reason why we usually come up short. You may have noticed that your friends seem to have more friends than you do. And you are right. On average, your friends are more popular

0: You're more likely to meet an opponent who spends a lot of time playing the game rather than a beginner. More surprisingly, not only are your friends more popular, but on average, they're also more successful. The reason is that people with more friends seem to be more successful. We have already established that because of biased sampling, your friends have more friends than you do. If more friends means more success, it follows that your friends are on average more successful than you are. Hence, comparing yourself to your friends is not a good idea. You are using a biased sample of society that is likely doing better than you are. Okay, you may say, but is this useful? Indeed, it can be. Select a group of students at a university and ask them to give you the name of a few of their friends. On average, they will name people who are more popular and therefore have more social contacts than the average student. If you are interested in hearing the latest rumor, you'll be well advised to go to this new group. But since these friends are more popular, they also have more interactions with others and may be among the first to get sick in an epidemic. Researchers have confirmed that this is the case. They asked random students to name friends and found that in a flu outbreak, this named group got sick about 2 weeks earlier than the average student. To get an early warning of an impending epidemic, you can therefore pick people at random and ask them if their friends are sick. So mathematics tells us something valuable about our friends. Comparing our accomplishments to theirs is likely going to leave us depressed. Instead, listen to your friends if you want to hear about a good place to eat, what concert to go to, or interesting new technology. Enjoy the strange fact that your friends really are in most respects better than the average person. I'm Krešo Josić at the University of Houston, where we are interested in the way inventive minds work.
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3: Mostly cloudy this afternoon, a high of 69. Mostly cloudy tonight, a low of 54. For tomorrow, partly cloudy skies with a high of 72. 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

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This is Dan Dickinson, and along with Mary Beth Fletcher, we'll be reading the Lansing State Journal and the Detroit News and Free Press. For the next half hour, I'll start out with the Lansing paper, Lansing State Journal, and we'll look at the local metro news and some of the sports that we have time for. Okay. And as we always do, we will start out with the obituaries and death notices. And we have today George G.J. Lehman, age 88, of Bath, Michigan. Dale A. Miller, Sr., 101, from DeWitt, Michigan. Arlene G. Moore, age 90, of this is interesting. It just says from Michigan. I don't have any other... anyway, it does say she was born in Petoskey, Michigan, and graduated from Michigan School for the Blind, and had a long career in STAND program through the state of Michigan. Okay.

that tells us about Arlene G. Moore. All right, let's take a look at many of the news pieces from the local mid-Michigan area. This one is a good article here. Michigan Blues Fest returns with live music and one last summer bash. There's still live music happening in mid-Michigan even as summer starts giving way to fall. One traditional Lansing event is ready to bring people together for another round of music, familiar faces, and a few nights out on the town. Michigan Blues Fest is back in Old Town, continuing a tradition that has been part of the local music scene for more than two decades. Presented by Michigan Institute for Contemporary Art, MICA, M-I-C-A, the annual festival is built around the simple idea of bringing people together through a shared love of blues music. If you missed the festival's opening night on Wednesday, which was last night, that was the opening night. That was when Greg Nagy and Ray Goodman got things started. There's still a full slate of live performances coming up. The music will keep rolling Thursday, today, September 17th, at the Urban Beat Stage with Tom Duffield. Even more variety is on tap across the festival stages on September 18th. The Urban Beat Stage features Click Vocals, Dave Mingus, Tom Duffield again, and an Afterglow Jam with Lady Champagne. Over at the MICA stage, the lineup includes Lady Champagne, Big L and Code Blue, and Generator Blues Band, with DJ McCoy playing between sets. Brotha Earth will also take the Fish Ladder stage. Then on Saturday,

0: Excuse me, that was a little bit of a cough there. Okay, then comes Saturday, September 19th, with another full day of performances. Urban Beat welcomes Dave Mingus, Click Vocals, and Tim Duffield. The Fish Ladder stage will have its own Saturday lineup with Sassity, 517, Funk Tet, and Nikki T, and the Snake Charmers. Part of what makes Michigan Blues Fest stand out is its history in the community. After more than 20 years, the festival has become a familiar part of the local calendar, giving music fans another reason to get out, hear some live performances, and spend time with the people around them. The festival also offers a chance to experience the music in different settings, from the open-air stages to the performances at Urban Beat. There's a little something different happening throughout the weekend, so fans can move between stages and find the sounds that fit their night. For a city with a strong appreciation for live music, it's a fitting way to help close out the summer season. Okay, and then just a few little details it gives here. Michigan Blues Fest at venues all around Old Town continues through Sunday, September 20th. And for information and tickets, visit MICA, Michigan Blues Fest page, MICAS, Michigan Blues Fest stage. Page, sorry. All right. And let's see what else we have here. Frandor area intersections among most dangerous. And we'll see why here, and I think it'll tell us. Three busy intersections near the Frandor Shopping Center and the US 127 are among the most dangerous in Ingham County, according to the Michigan Auto Law Firm in Farmington Hills. The firm says Saginaw Street, North Homer Street, is the most dangerous intersection in Ingham County with 59 crashes and 12 injuries in 2025. This is the fifth year in a row that the intersection that brings traffic off the freeway to merge with northbound Homer Street has landed in the number one spot on the list. Total crashes at the intersection just east of US 127 were down from 66 in 2024, decreasing 10% over the last year. The second most dangerous location in the county for 2025 is just a block away at Grand River Avenue, North Howard Street, where there were 54 crashes and 12 injuries. Injuries in 2025 were 17. I'm not sure where this is referring to here. Injuries in 2025 were 17, which is up from 11 in 2024, the law firm says. I guess that's the total number. Okay. In addition, Kalamazoo and Homer Streets are number 9. Grand River and US 127 is 10th. And Saginaw and Frandor Avenue is 3rd on the dangerous list. Michigan Auto Law compiles crash statistics each year and shares its findings for cities and counties across the state. Every year, a third of all fatal motor vehicle crashes in Michigan occur at intersections. The reports for Michigan cities and counties are created to encourage drivers to use extra caution when they're traveling through these areas. Okay, then it gives another list of the intersections in Ingham County that we have already referred to. Most of them we have anyway. Okay, let's go from there to man arrested following standoff on Lansing's east side. A suspect was in police custody following a standoff on the city's east side recently. Officers responded to the area of Shepherd and Marcus Streets between Kalamazoo Street and Interstate 496 for shots fired into a residence about 1 a.m. on Wednesday, September 16th, last night, actually. They tried to make contact with a suspect who did not comply, leading to a standoff, Lansing Police Public Relations Director John Gulkas said. The incident began with a dispute between neighbors. Police did not say when the standoff ended, but media reports indicated it lasted for several hours. There were no reports of injuries. Okay, there'll be more about that later, I'm sure. Here's an interesting one. Very. MSP troopers arrested a man driving 158 miles per hour near Grand Rapids. Well, that's a little out of mid-Michigan area, but let's look at it anyway. The Michigan State Police say they arrested a 23-year-old man who was caught on radar driving at 158 miles per hour early Wednesday, September 16th. The Byron Center man was arrested on reckless driving and carrying a concealed weapon charges. The MSP 6th District said on X on September 16th. About 1:25 a.m. Wednesday, troopers from the Michigan State Police Grand Rapids Post clocked the driver's black BMW traveling 158 miles per hour on southbound U.S. 131 near M6. The driver was arrested after troopers found a loaded firearm near the center console of the vehicle. He was lodged in the Kent County Jail. Okay, that's about it for that story. Okay, what about this one here? In Hastings, Michigan, which is not mid-Michigan, but it's close, I guess. Hastings apartment building reopens after ricin exposure. The three-story apartment complex in Hastings in southwest Michigan that closed down last week after a ricin incident is gradually reopening, health officials said on Tuesday. But some areas are still being assessed. On September 10th, a person made ricin, a toxic chemical deadly to humans with no known treatment, in their unit in the apartment complex, exposing all 60 units in the apartment building. The apartment building is the name of it is Titan Lofts on Court Street, West Court Street in Hastings. While first responders were in the building, they observed what appeared to be castor beans in one apartment. All ricin-containing materials were removed from the building as part of the criminal investigation, the Michigan Department of Health and Human Services said on September 15th. The incident prompted a full evacuation and investigation. Local law enforcement were aided by the Federal Bureau of Investigation, the FBI. As of September 14th, the second and third floors of the building, along with stairwell and elevator, were cleared for entry. And a day later, parts of the first floor, which includes 13 units, were cleared after consultation from Michigan's Department of Health and Human Services. Residents should not return to areas of Titan Lofts until they have been specifically notified that their area is safe for re-entry. We understand how difficult and uncertain the situation has been for residents and their families. Response teams are working as quickly and safely as possible to evacuate the remaining areas and return residents to their homes. Barry Eaton District Health Department said on September 15th in a September 15th press release. While most of the building has reopened, some non-unit spaces, including a stairwell, remain off limits. So, check before you go back. Okay, then it just goes on to explain what happened there. And it does mention that ricin is a deadly toxic compound found in the seeds that look like beans of the castor oil plant. The toxin may take form as a powder, liquid, or pellet. Well, then it goes into the history of ricin, and we'll skip that for now. And see if we can go. Well, it doesn't want to go here. Or whatever. Oh, it okay, it does. We got there. Suspect in February Lansing homicide ordered to stand trial. Let's see this. The Eaton County Prosecutor's Office on Monday, September 14th, announced that the 32-year-old man charged in the February fatal shooting of a man in Lansing has been bound over to face trial. Following a preliminary hearing on September 11th in Eaton County District Court, Aaron Paul Musso was set for arraignment in 56th Circuit Court at 8:30 a.m. on September 24th, followed by a status conference on October 16th. Musso was charged on February 11th with one count of open murder in connection with the death of Vincent Beeman, 53, and had a cash or surety bond set at $3 million, according to online court records. Musso faces up to life in prison if convicted. Lansing police were dispatched to the 3900 block of Burnway Drive at around 10:50 a.m. on Sunday, February 9th, for a medical call and found Vincent Beeman dead inside his apartment. At this time, investigators believe the victim died from serious injuries, Lansing police spokesman said, which added that... Beeman's death is being investigated as a homicide. It did say that. The Lansing Police Department is still investigating the exact cause of death. Beeman died from blunt force trauma, according to Logan Bailey, Director in Public Government Affairs for Eaton County. At the time of the homicide, Musso was living with Beeman in the same apartment, according to the prosecutor's office. Burnway Drive is located off South Waverly Road between West Holmes and West Jolly Roads, near the border between Ingham and Eaton counties. The preliminary examination was prosecuted by Prosecutor Doug Lloyd and Assistant Prosecuting Attorney Andrea Marty. Musso was represented by Eaton County Assistant Public Defenders Robert Palmer and Stephen Milks. And that's all it says about that. Okay. And what more can we find here? Well, that might be it for the reading of the news, because the last article that I had here is not coming up. Let's try one more time here. Nope, nothing. Okay. I guess that is where we'll stop there, and let's check out some of the sports news. in the area. It says here that Jaden Savory is the new weapon to football and already emerging as the tight end weapon for Michigan State football. Jaden Savory's role in Michigan State's offense continues to grow. 2 weeks ago, into his first sustained taste of college football, he's a redshirt freshman. The redshirt freshman tight end continues to build the trust in his coaches and his quarterback to get him the ball and believe in his growth. Honestly, I feel like more of a complete tight end, Savory said after practice Tuesday. I feel like my blocking from last year has gotten much better. I feel my routine has gotten a lot better. Spiritually, I feel like I've gotten a lot better. The Spartans, now 2-0, have been hunting for playmakers on offense after losing much of their firepower and weapons from a year ago, either to graduation or to the transfer portal. So far, Savory has emerged as a potential weapon and should be a focal point of the defense for number 3 Notre Dame when MSU hits the road for the first time this season on Saturday. Kickoff is at 7:30 p.m. at Notre Dame Stadium in South Bend. We'll be on NBC TV if you're interested. Anyway, the 6'5", 253-pound Orchard Lake St. Mary's product from Canton got a brief taste of action last season, playing in 4 games while preserving a redshirt season. Savory caught one pass against Boston College for 12 yards, a leaping one-handed grab that flashed his dynamic athleticism and basketball skills that he showed as a teammate of current Michigan guard Trey McKinney. He won state titles in sports there at his high school. Instead of following his teammate McKinney's path in hoops, Savory joined 4 of his former Our Lady of St. Mary's classmates, offensive lineman Antonio Johnson, running back Darren Jones, linebacker DeJai White, and wide receiver Bryson Williams, in becoming teammates in college with MSU. All 4 of them signed with MSU. I think all the basketball is out of me now, Savory said with a laugh. In high school, I was a dual sport athlete, so it was kind of handling both. But this year, I feel like it's all football. I feel like I've learned so much about football. I'm still pretty new to it. It's going on my favorite 4th year of football, so still pretty new. And I've been learning a lot and just soaking everything in as much as fast as I can. Through 2 games this season, he has 8 catches, 4 for 36 yards against both Toledo in the opener, and 4 more for 51 yards in Saturday's win over Eastern Michigan. It's a major development in the Spartans' passing game after losing last year's starter, Jack Velling, the senior tight end Jack Velling, to graduation, and Michael Masunas to a transfer. He's done a great job just getting open, being a reliable target when I need him, especially 3rd downs and situations like that, quarterback Alessio Milovacek said Tuesday about Savory. I'm just excited to see him continue to grow in this offense and continue to make plays as he has done already. Savory and also junior Brennan Parachek, who also has improved greatly this year, have assumed the bulk of the snaps at tight end. Parachek got the start and opener against Toledo, and new offensive coordinator Nick Sheridan opened the EMU game with a two tight end set featuring both him and Savory. Senior Kai Rios also has been a blocking presence along with these two. Okay, let's go on from there to another story here that we can get into maybe. And it says here, oh, here's a little story about this rivalry with Notre Dame that it's been, I've forgotten what the total is, but it's been many years since the teams played, I think something like 10 or 12. And it's been sorely missed because of the rivalry between the two. Pat Fitzgerald, our new coach, hasn't even lived Michigan State's rivalry with Notre Dame, and even he misses it already. Not to play this game every year, it just stinks. I think for both fan bases and for both teams, because it's one of the great storied traditions and rivalries in college football, Fitzgerald said Monday, ahead of MSU's game Saturday night at Notre Dame. This will be his first as MSU's coach against the Irish, and MSU's first against the Irish since 2017. So that gives it almost about 10 years. And first at Notre Dame since the year before that, 2016. Notre Dame plays at MSU next season in what is right now the last game on the books between the two schools. There's a reason people miss this rivalry, lost largely to Notre Dame's ACC scheduling commitments, especially from MSU's side. The historical significance of the game is one thing, including the nearly continuous nature of it for 115 years, and of course the 1966 meeting, which is one of about a dozen college football games dubbed the game of the century from that century. But Rutgers football is historically significant too, and yet few programs are less relevant these days. History isn't what drives the longing for this matchup. What people really miss is a game that's between one of the great memory makers and measuring sticks in modern MSU football times. Over the last 40 years, so many of these games were events, not just games. MSU's football history can be written through the lens of this rivalry more than any other series, other than maybe the Michigan U of M series. For example, MSU's return to relevance under George Perlis coincided with the beginning of Notre Dame's heyday under Lou Holtz. MSU had a couple of nice swings at the Irish once they were on top, but never quite took them down. The Spartans' mini renaissance in the late 90s could be seen in five straight wins over Notre Dame from 1997 to 2001. They were epic games in 2005 and again in 2006. One win, one loss, representing the volatility of the Spartans program in that era. There's 2010s, that going back to 2010's Little Giants overtime win, marking the beginning of the rise under Mark D'Antonio. And 2013's heartache in South Bend, a last bit of suffering before a run to the Roses. And 10 years ago, the last time these two teams played at Notre Dame, the final night we thought the Spartans might be permanent fixtures on the national stage. Whatever the state of the Spartans program, MSU's games against Notre Dame have marked the time. This year is no exception, apparently, with Notre Dame perhaps reaching levels it hasn't since the early 1990s, and MSU's program trying to crawl back from depths unimaginable last time the Spartans visited. MSU will either earn back some respect or be made well aware of the gap between itself and the top of college football, especially with Notre Dame. Either way, from MSU's perspective, it'll be an important evening, a revealing one, because it often is. I don't know if college football is better off with MSU and Notre Dame playing most years, or if the rivalry feeds Notre Dame's soul the way it does the Spartans. But decades should never pass without these two programs meeting. In the last 40 years, MSU and Notre Dame have met 28 times. A number of those games have either helped shape the Spartans as a team and program, or have been the sort of memorable event that makes college football different from other sports. Maybe this will be another one. Here's a look at the games in modern time. We can't look at the games. Going back the last 10 years, they went through every game between these two. Not 10 years, at least 17 years. Time to go now over to Mary Beth with the sports news, but the Detroit News and Free Press. Okay, Mary Beth.
1: All right. Thank you, Dan. And I'm starting again, usually, with the Ukraine. And the article right there in the Ukraine section here of the news is titled, U.S. House Takes Up Russia Sanctions Bill, backed by late Senator Graham. This is out of Washington. The U.S. House of Representatives is due to vote on Wednesday on a sweeping sanctions bill intended to increase economic pressure on Russia over its invasion of Ukraine, nearly 1.5 years after the late Senator Lindsey Graham first introduced it. The bill, now called the Lindsey O. Graham Sanctioning Russia and Iran Act of 2026, to honor the late Senator, South Carolina Republican Senator, passed the Senate last month. House passage would send it to the White House, where President Donald Trump plans to sign it into law. The legislation would target Russia's energy and defense industries, as well as its shadow fleet of tankers that evade existing sanctions. It also would authorize Trump to impose stiff tariffs on China, India, and other countries to reduce their dependence on Russian oil and gas, as well as additional sanctions on Iran. Supporters expect the House to approve the legislation, even though it has faced considerable opposition since Graham and dozens of other senators introduced it back in April of 2025. It took Trump until July of 2026, days before Graham's sudden death on July 11, to allow Congress's Republican leaders to schedule a vote on the bill. Since starting his second term in January of 2025, Trump has generally favored keeping control over tariffs and sanctions, a central tool of his foreign policy, rather than working with Congress on legislation. The Graham Act passed the Senate last month by an 86-11 vote with strong bipartisan support after Ukrainian President Volodymyr Zelensky met with lawmakers to urge its passage and took the usual step of watching an early procedural vote from the seat in the chamber. Zelensky reiterated his support for the bill in an address that is this week, saying, it's important that it becomes law. I thank everyone around the world who supports this approach and who knows that strength works, he said. But it has faced opposition from House Democrats, including some of the chamber's senior leaders, who say the bill gives Trump too many new tariff powers that he could use against U.S. allies. They say Trump already has the authority he needs to impose sanctions on Russia, but has not chosen to do so. They also say the bill makes it too easy for Trump to waive any sanctions. White House lawyers drafted the current text to maximize President Trump's authority to impose new import taxes on the American people and to minimize any obligation to actually impose new sanctions on Russia or its enablers. Representative Gregory Meeks of New York, the top Democrat on the Foreign Affairs Committee, said. Some Republicans also oppose the bill because they view sanctions as unwarranted intervention in the free market and see U.S. support for Ukraine as contrary to a non-interventionist America First view of foreign policy. A second article about the Ukraine is titled Russia and Ukraine Press On with Energy Strikes Despite Trump. Out of Kiev, Russia hit petrol stations in Kiev on Tuesday, and Ukraine struck a Russian oil refinery as the warring sides carried on with strikes on each other's energy targets, despite an announcement by U.S. President Donald Trump that they had agreed to stop. Russia launched 200 drones at Ukraine's capital and other cities in overnight attacks, killing two people. In addition to petrol stations in Kiev, it struck energy and port infrastructure in other regions, Ukrainian officials said. For its part, Ukraine hit a Russian oil refinery in Syzran in Russia's Samara region on the Volga River, and also drone production facilities in Taganrog and Oryol regions, President Volodymyr Zelensky said. The Samara governor said an industrial facility was hit there without identifying it. The Taganrog governor said a warehouse of e-commerce firm Ozon was struck there. Russia continues to attack our energy sector, regular logistics, and critical infrastructure, and our responses to them for this are tangible, Zelensky said on the Telegram app. Trump said on Monday that Ukraine and Russia had agreed to halt strikes on each other's energy infrastructure, which he says are the main factor in a global fuel shortage that has driven diesel prices in the United States to record highs. Zelensky said that Ukraine was ready to halt such strikes, but required credible guarantees from its partners that Russia would also stop. Kremlin spokesman Dmitry Peskov said Trump's suggestion was a very good idea, but that it would take more to bring down global fuel prices. It is necessary to ensure safe commercial shipping and navigation here, including for oil tankers, Peskov said, adding that Russia would stay in touch with the U.S. about Trump's proposal. Moving on in our international articles, the next world article is titled, EU and Canada Are Stronger Together, Carney says after Trump derides EU alliance. This is out of Strasbourg. Canadian Prime Minister Mark Carney on today welcomed the proposal of becoming an associate member of the European Union, saying Europe and Canada were stronger together and should deepen ties to protect their citizens' prosperity. Hours earlier, U.S. President Donald Trump had derided the European Commission President Ursula von der Leyen's overtures as laughable and said he would hit Europe with further tariffs if he deemed the proposal hostile. Europe and Canada are each strong. Europe and Canada are even stronger together, Carney told EU lawmakers in Strasbourg. I am not proposing a third bloc in order to become a great power rival, only with better manners, he continued. We do not seek power to dominate others. On the contrary, we are pursuing resilience so that no one can control our open markets, impair our sovereignty, threaten our territorial integrity, or undermine our freedoms, our democracies, our rule of law. Both the EU and Canada have been facing stiff rivalry and pressure from the Trump administration on trade, among other matters, and from an increasingly assertive China. Moving on, in a World article, this one is out of Washington. It's titled, Trump Says Hopefully We Are Toward the End of the Iran War. U.S. President Donald Trump said yesterday he hoped an end to the war against Iran was near. And a media report separately said he is expected to meet Gulf leaders on the sidelines of the UN General Assembly on Tuesday to discuss the conflict. His comments came with the Iran war in its seventh month and with no immediate end in sight. Axios reported late on Wednesday, Trump's meeting with Gulf leaders next week in New York is expected to focus on U.S. plans for a post-war strategy. The report cited unnamed sources. It added that Trump will meet with leaders or foreign ministers from the Gulf Cooperation Council countries, who are Saudi Arabia, UAE, Qatar, Bahrain, Kuwait, and Oman. The State Department and the White House did not respond to requests for comment. Well, hopefully we are towards the end of the war, Trump told reporters early in the evening. They want to make a deal. We'll see how that works out, he said on Iran, reiterating past comments. Trump also said he had heard from Iran directly without elaborating. And finally, our last international article is titled, Venezuela Opposition Leader Machado Weighs Return Home Amid U.S. Resistance. This is Venezuelan opposition leader Maria Corina Machado faces a growing dilemma over when to return home from abroad to rally support amid reticence from the Trump administration about her homecoming. Four opposition sources and two political analysts said Machado left the country late last year to receive the Nobel Peace Prize after largely living in hiding since a contested 2024 election. She has repeatedly promised to return, including after the U.S. ouster President Nicolas Maduro in January and twin earthquakes in June. But U.S. officials have privately asked her to delay her return after the quakes. The question of Machado's return could reshape the political landscape in Venezuela, where the U.S.-backed talks aimed at remaking the political system ahead of elections do not include her movement. Though she commands the highest approval rating among political figures connected to Venezuela, her support slipped last month. Four opposition sources said Machado will return, but no date has been set. One added that the leader, currently in Panama, plans to travel to the United States beforehand, although no itinerary has been established. Now for our national news, and the first article is titled, Trump slashed DEI. Now it's making a surprising bipartisan comeback. Political pressure during the Trump era forced corporate America to put diversity, equity, and inclusion incentives on ice. Now, in a surprising return, growing rank-and-file buy-ins is driving a quiet thaw across party lines, even with Republican employees expressing approval for such workplace programs. This unexpected bipartisan support for DEI emerged in the latest Bentley University Gallup Business and Society survey, provided exclusively to USA Today. Though views remain deeply polarized, workers across the ideological spectrum are growing more positive about the workplace benefits of diversity programs. Nearly three-quarters, or 72% of Americans, believe promoting DEI should be a priority for businesses. What's more, public faith in the bottom line benefits of diversity is climbing as more Americans link diverse workforces to increased profitability and innovation than at any point in the past 2 years. The findings defy expectations in today's political climate and even surprised researchers. And we have a Powerball winning number. Let's see. Didn't give me my article here. Let's see if I could. There we are. Did anyone win Powerball? See winning numbers as jackpot rises by Fernando Cervantes Jr. The Powerball jackpot rose once again after no one won the latest drawing. After the drawing on Wednesday, yesterday, the jackpot is now estimated at $298 million, with a cash option of $126.6 million after no ticket matched all six numbers. The latest drawing comes after Illinois lottery officials announced that the winner of the game's $101.04 billion August 12th jackpot finally came forward to claim the prize. Here's what you need to know. Let's see. Winning numbers were 21, 24, 25, and 64. No one has won the jackpot. And the next one will take, the next drawing will take place this Saturday, September 19th, at about 10 o'clock in the evening. It will be watched on the Powerball's website, which players can watch on YouTube. And now we have the fall equinox coming. And the article I have. Oh, geez, I'm losing my articles here. We have a LA crash update. Let's see here. Yeah, we're done with Powerball. Let's see. Let's move to the Michigan articles. We have a big article. It's an exclusive, titled Mike Rogers Refused to Debate Abdul El-Sayed on Fox 2. Here's why. Republican Senate nominee Mike Rogers said he refused to agree to debate Democratic rival Abdul El-Sayed on Detroit's Fox 2 on September 15th because of moderator Roop Raj's bias, accusing the veteran television news anchor of favoritism and calling the episode horrifically unprofessional. You have a moderator who's already decided who he wants to be, a United States senator, and I just think it was most unprofessional. I refuse to even use the word journalist, Rogers said about Raj in a September 16th interview with the Detroit News. When you become part of the story because you want to become part of the story because you want to be part of the story, that's a huge problem. Fox 2 went forward with the forum, leaving an empty podium open for Rogers in its studio, with El-Sayed accusing his opponent of dodging the debate. Last week, Mike Rogers took the time to go to Dallas to give a speech at a convention held in the interest of Donald Trump. But he didn't have the time to spend an hour with us here in Detroit, El-Sayed said at the start of the televised forum. That tells you everything about who he is and what his priorities are. But Rogers, a former seven-term congressman from White Lake Township, said he had never agreed to appear at the debate hosted by the Fox affiliate. He objected to Rogers intervening in El Sayed's July 27 Democratic primary debate against Haley Stevens, who El Sayed narrowly defeated August 5th. Rogers also noted that left-wing streamer Hassan Piker said of Raj after the primary debate that Piker would kiss him on the mouth, suggesting Raj as a moderator was favorable to El Sayed. Rogers' campaign also highlighted a clip of Raj describing El Sayed as brilliant. I thought it was horrifically unprofessional, and I think he has absolutely crossed the lines in who he's supporting and trying to help them. We never agreed to it. If that was a debate we backed out of, then fair game. But we never agreed to this. They just said, be here or we're going to do it anyway, Rogers said. We're not going to be bullied, pushed around, exhorted by anyone who is more interested in himself than he is with his role as a journalist should be. We are not playing that game. Raj, on the air September 15, denied that his past remark was describing El Sayed as brilliant, displayed any bias, saying the comment was taken out of context. I don't think anyone would say a Rhodes Scholar is stupid by any means, Raj said of El Sayed, who has a doctoral degree from the University of Oxford. Moving on, we are going to talk about as any energy prices increase, Ann Arbor bets on itself to generate power. This is by Carol Thompson. Like others living in Ann Arbor's Bryant neighborhood, Todd Jensen has heard plenty of pitches from solar salesmen. Their quotes came in as low as $30,000 and as high as $70,000 for an array that would power his home, garage, electric vehicle charger, and hot tub. We see the solar people come along, and it's like, I don't even want to talk to them because I know I can't afford it, Jensen said. He thought twice when he noticed solar arrays going up around the neighborhood. A few weeks later, solar panels sat on the roof of Jensen's home, and the two he and his wife rent to tenants. Jensen and his neighbors are among the first Ann Arbor residents, that is, to enroll in the city's sustainable energy utility. An ambitious and unusual program launched by the city in 2024 to offer people a way to access renewable power without the upfront cost. The city's utility pays for the upfront costs of buying and installing the equipment. Residents pay a monthly fee and get to use the free power to offset their DTE energy company bills. The utility kicked off its services this year with a pilot project in the Bryant neighborhood, widely known as one of Ann Arbor's few affordable areas. The model of utility that the Ann Arbor Sustainable Energy Utility has not been tried anywhere else, said Shoshana Lenski, SEU Executive Director. We are the first of its type in the nation, so we're figuring this out as we go, which is part of why we're doing a pilot here in this neighborhood. We're learning from it. And next year in 2027, we will be expanding citywide. The idea to start a new power provider was born out of the city's goal to eliminate Ann Arbor's carbon emissions by 2030. To do it, the city needed to deploy renewable power faster than the investor-owned DTE, which serves Washtenaw County in southeastern Michigan. The SEU doesn't replace DTE. Instead, it's a secondary utility that helps residents access renewable energy for their households. The panels help residents reduce planet warming carbon emissions, reduce the amount of electricity they buy from DTE, and protect against power outages. Ann Arbor is not unique in terms of trying to reach carbon neutrality, said Warren Leon, executive director of Clean Energy States Alliance. Having said that, Ann Arbor is a leader in terms of being especially ambitious and especially creative in what they're doing and having quite wide-ranging initiatives. Our next Michigan article, Isle Royale's hiker's wife praises crews and strangers who helped in rescue. The wife of a hiker who was rescued September 12th after spending a week lost in northern Michigan, in the northern Michigan island wilderness, expressed deep gratitude for crews that found him and for everyone who prayed for his safety. Debbie Berg said she and her husband, Craig Berg, who went missing in Isle Royale National Park on September 5, were thankful for the support they received during the highly charged, stressful situation. Your words of comfort, calls to family, and to support rescue efforts, not to mention what appears to be the millions of people all over the country praying and pulling for our family to find Craig, has been nothing short of amazing, Debbie Birch said in a first Facebook post. We are overwhelmed. I felt comforted by each and every one of you and by the countless posts of people taking time to pray for a total stranger. Wow, America, you are beautiful. Again, another Michigan article is titled Whitmer Kidnap Case Fallout Continues as Brothers Sue Dana Nessel. Twin brothers acquitted of charges related to a plot to kidnap Michigan Governor Gretchen Whitmer sued Attorney General Dana Nessel, FBI officials and others on September 15th. Alleging they were framed, maliciously prosecuted, and wrongly arrested during the crackdown on domestic terrorism that destroyed their remodeling business. The federal lawsuit by Plainwell resident Michael Null and his brother Shelbyville resident William Null was filed 3 years after they were acquitted of providing support for a terrorist act and a weapon charge. They were the last of 14 men to face charges in state or federal courts, where nine suspects originally were convicted or accepted plea deals, while a total of five of those men were acquitted. The felony charges and process

Pump Pain by Max Reinhardt. Gas prices surged across Michigan on September 16th, with some stations charging nearly $5 per gallon, while the fallout from the U.S.-led war on Iran could drive prices at the pump higher yet, analysts warned. AAA, the Auto Club, said the average price of diesel fuel set a new record on September 16th at $6.34 a gallon. My next article is titled, Michigan Gets a Bite of Abbott Labs' $385 million Infant Formula Settlement by Sarah Atwood. Michigan will receive nearly $470,000 as part of a nearly $385 million settlement between the federal government and Illinois-based health care company. Michigan Attorney General Dana Nessel said on September 16th, the $384.7 million agreement with Abbott Labs is to settle allegations the company violated the False Claims Act by producing contaminated infant formula when the company said it had manufactured certain powder infant formula and nutritional therapy products in compliance with the federal and state requirements. And that will end our reading of the Detroit News, Detroit Free Press, and the Lansing State Journal. From the WKAR Radio Reading Service, your readers this past hour have been Dan Dickinson and Mary Beth Fletcher.

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1: Mostly cloudy this afternoon, a high of 69. Mostly cloudy tonight, a low of 54. For tomorrow, partly cloudy skies with a high of 72. 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

0: It is time now to begin the reading of the Wall Street Journal on the Talking Information Center for today, Thursday, September 17th, 2026. With the Wall Street Journal, we say hello to Ken.
1: Hello and welcome. Market slump as Warsh warns on inflation. Federal Reserve Chairman Kevin Warsh made it clear that inflation is still a problem. Wall Street was left wondering how far the Fed will go to address it. Stocks slumped and the 10-year Treasury yield settled above 5% for the first time since July 2007 after Warsh struck a decidedly hawkish tone in remarks following the central bank's decision to raise interest rates for the first time in 3 years. Inflation is too high and has been for too long, Warsh said in remarks to reporters on Wednesday afternoon. He later added, "Today's action starts to show that we're serious about this." At first, markets greeted the Fed's rate hike with relief. President Trump had argued rates were already too high, and investors had worried that Warsh would hesitate to tackle price increases head-on. But soon after the new Fed chairman took to the podium Wednesday, stocks fell and the 10-year Treasury yield ticked up above 5% again. "We have to be prepared that we are in a rate hiking cycle," said Mike O'Rourke, chief market strategist at Jones Trading. "You have uncertainty over the foreseeable future that warrants people being a little bit more defensive." All three major U.S. stock indexes fell for the seventh time in the past 8 sessions. The Dow Jones Industrial Average declined 1.2% or 631 points.

The S&P 500 fell around 0.4%, while the NASDAQ composite fell fractionally. The benchmarks were facing steeper declines before rebounding ahead of the close. The Trump administration expressed its disappointment. Look, I think the president has been abundantly clear on where he wanted interest rates to go, White House spokesman Kush Desai said during an interview on Fox News. And certainly, today's rather unfortunate decision by the Federal Reserve to raise interest rates wasn't from the administration's point of view, backed by a particularly compelling economic case. In recent days, Wall Street came to see an interest rate increase from the central bank as a near certainty. Investors were pricing in a 90% chance of an increase on Wednesday morning, and analysts warned of a sharp bond sell-off if policymakers failed to deliver one. Instead, the decision came in as expected, and a negative reaction took shape anyway. Markets responded as they often do when the Fed raises rates and signals inflation remains a concern. Yields rose and stocks fell. At the start of 2026, many investors were banking on rate cuts. Then, the war in Iran scrambled inflation forecasts and jacked up fuel costs across the globe. Solid economic growth and the inexhaustible artificial intelligence investing boom added to upward pressure on prices. And over the past few months, an intensifying bond rout has placed even more pressure on Warsh and the Fed. Even an intervention from Treasury Secretary Scott Bessent proved insufficient in bringing down bond yields. Earlier this week, the yield on 10-year treasuries touched a new 19-year high, climbing above 5% for the first time since it got there during a single session in 2023. Rising yields also put pressure on stock prices, in part by lifting borrowing costs across the economy. Treasury yields, which rise when bond prices fall, largely reflect investors' expectations for short-term rates set by the Fed. Early Wednesday, they fell along with oil prices, which have been playing a critical role in shaping investors' inflation outlook. The 10-year yield initially didn't change much after the Fed's decision, but that changed as Warsh started speaking. The yield was 5.020% in late afternoon trading, according to Tradeweb, up from 4.995% Tuesday. Brent crude, the international benchmark, still fell 2.7% to $105.83 a barrel. Some analysts said that Warsh's commitment to fighting inflation still left bonds in better position than if he had shown less resolve. I think the market is content with this, and it shows the Fed has a credible resolve to bring inflation down to 2%, said Will Campagnoli, macro strategist at FHN Financial. Yields, Campagnoli added, had stayed within pretty narrow ranges, all things considered. But Wednesday's decision also turned traders' attention to the possibility of additional rate hikes at the Fed's meeting in October and December. Interest rate futures showed a nearly 90% chance that the Fed will lift rates at least once more by the end of the year. Most people are bracing for further hikes, said Ben Amos, chief investment officer at FedWatch Advisors. It's never really a one and done. A 401k that mirrors a pension. BlackRock leads push to help firms design plans to expand investment options. BlackRock will offer U.S. workers a chance to invest more like a multi-billion dollar pension. The world's largest investment firm by assets under management said it would work with corporate clients to build customizable funds for 401k plans that can include slices of public stocks and bonds, private assets, and even annuities that provide guaranteed income in retirement. The new framework aims to resemble the menu of options offered to public employee pension plans, university endowments, and other deep-pocketed institutions that hire firms such as BlackRock to manage their money.
Most corporate 401k plans tend to default employees into target date funds or those that invest in a mix of stocks and bonds that shifts as the employee gets closer to her or his target date or retirement age. BlackRock said it would work with corporate clients to analyze the demographics and wages of their workforces, among other factors, to help inform investment choices. For example, a manufacturing company with a union workforce that has an early average retirement age and an existing defined benefit pension might have different needs for its 401k plan than a tech company that offers no pension benefits and pays employees with corporate stock, said Nick Nerfos, BlackRock's global head of retirement solutions. BlackRock wants to address those differences and says it can now use technology to bring customized features to companies and plans of all sizes. That is especially important as companies consider new options that BlackRock and other investment managers are rolling out, including target date funds that incorporate defined retirement income and private assets. We're trying to take the best of what 401ks have done, such as portability and ownership by the individual, and combine that with the best of what pensions did, which is professional management, long-term thinking, and certainty through income in retirement, Nerfos said in an interview. A firm later acquired by BlackRock helped pioneer target date funds in the 1990s. The funds now take in a majority of the money flowing into 401k plans in the U.S., according to Vanguard data. They have been lauded for helping assure savers' investments match their risk tolerance and proximity to retirement. Firms such as BlackRock are looking for ways to improve these funds when investors reach that target date. The problem is that we designed this whole system just to maximize savings, maximize account value, and then you get to retirement, we hand the money back to you and say, good luck, Nerfos said. BlackRock, Vanguard, Fidelity Investments, and State Street recently have announced new funds that give investors the option of buying an annuity before or after their retirement date that guarantees some level of income for the rest of their lives. The latest debate in retirement investing centers on private assets. President Trump signed an executive order in 2025 directing federal agencies and regulators to clear the path for assets such as private equity, private credit, and real estate into 401k plans. Private asset funds have long been a major part of pension fund and insurance company portfolios. Proponents of private market funds in 401ks argue they can be less correlated to public stocks and offer premium returns in exchange for less liquidity. Skeptics point to higher management fees and less transparency from managers. The decision whether to offer private assets in a corporate 401k plan comes down to the company offering it and its goals. If private markets can help you reach or beat that objective, net of all fees, then we think it's a good tool, Nerfos said. What we're not doing is saying we've got target date funds, we've got private markets, and we should just push them together for everyone. Exxon and Ham bid for Venezuela oil. ExxonMobil and billionaire oil baron Harold Ham are close to signing preliminary deals to explore investments in Venezuelan oil fields. The latest signs of interest from U.S. companies to help revive the country's dilapidated energy sector. Exxon is negotiating a potential return to the country nearly two decades after its exit and could sign a memorandum of understanding with state-run Petróleos de Venezuela as soon as this month, according to people familiar with the matter. The U.S. oil giant will explore a deal to invest in a number of developed and undeveloped fields, according to people familiar with the matter. The deal talks could still fall apart or extend beyond September, the people said. The deal could encompass fields that collectively have 50 billion barrels of oil available,
one of the people said. Venezuela says it has around 300 billion barrels of oil reserves, which would make its reserves the largest in the world. Exxon has sent teams to Caracas this year to negotiate a possible deal following President Trump's push for American oil producers to revitalize the Latin American country's rundown oil sector. The company has inched closer together to a deal with Venezuelan officials over time and was expected to continue those talks at the G20 Energy Abundance Ministerial in Houston this week, one of the other people said. Trump, Secretary of State Marco Rubio, and others have tried to refocus the global energy industry in the Western Hemisphere, prodding companies to pour $100 billion in Venezuela to bolster its depressed crude production and ship the oil to U.S. refineries. Exxon's chief rival, Chevron, this month signed a deal to invest $7 billion in Venezuela over 5 years through its joint ventures there, aiming to double its output to 600,000 barrels a day. Also on Wednesday, Ham's company, Continental Resources, signed a preliminary deal to explore an undeveloped oil field in the state of Anzoátegui. Ham is one of Trump's closest allies in the oil patch. He high-fived the president as votes rolled in on election night in 2024. Ham and Continental CEO Doug Lawler, who said he had traveled to Venezuela twice this year, signed a non-binding memorandum of understanding with Petróleos de Venezuela at the G20 Energy Abundance Ministerial in Houston. Continental, which is the largest oil producer in North Dakota's Bakken Shale, said it hoped to sign a production-sharing agreement with Venezuela in the coming weeks. We talk about the U.S. shale energy renaissance, Ham said. I think this can also be the energy renaissance that's necessary in Venezuela. Ham said he thinks the influx of U.S. companies directed by Trump's administration into Venezuela could push the country's oil production beyond 3 million barrels a day, its previous peak from decades ago. Waller said it was unclear how much Continental would invest in Venezuela, but noted the company would have to deploy a significant amount of capital into new wells and infrastructure, such as pipelines, after decades of inactivity in the region. The deal potentially marks a win for Trump. His administration is trying to shore up oil supply lines in the Western Hemisphere as fallout from the Iran war and subsequent conflicts in the Middle East have closed off some of the global oil market's most vital arteries. Venezuela says it has the world's largest oil reserves, and it produces the type of oil that U.S. Gulf Coast refineries prefer, using to make gasoline, diesel, and jet fuel. Several large oil and gas companies have hesitated to commit capital to Venezuela, wary of financial and legal problems that could arise in making years-long investments in a country with a track record of nationalizing private companies' assets. During a televised White House meeting with Trump in January, Exxon CEO Darren Woods and others expressed caution. At the time, Woods said Venezuela appeared to be uninvestable without significant changes to the country's commercial framework, legal system, and hydrocarbon laws. Venezuela has since overhauled oil-related regulations, including allowing for lower tax rates on oil production. In a news release Wednesday, Continental cited the country's recent changes to regulatory and legal framework as one of the reasons it was able to move forward with a deal. You know, this means a great deal to them, Ham said. This is a new day, a new era. Excuse me. OpenAI reports more safety incidents. An OpenAI model undergoing testing rewrote its own instructions, telling itself to disregard the roles and identities that bind other chatbots. An AI agent tried to pass a test by uploading a file to the internet, then citing it as a source.
Another agent couldn't find the data to create a financial model, so it instructed itself to make up the data and be transparent only if asked. OpenAI disclosed these and other previously unreported incidents on Wednesday as the company announced a new framework for reporting instances of misbehavior by its artificial intelligence models. The framework covers model misalignment, a term used by researchers to describe AI that acts in ways that ignore or conflict with human intentions. The company disclosed six new examples of misaligned behavior, all of which it said would have been deemed eligible for disclosure or investigation under the framework. OpenAI's announcement comes as fears over harmful AI reach a fever pitch. Last week, a former OpenAI researcher, Jacob Coxon, quit Anthropic and expressed concerns that the AI industry was racing to build systems it couldn't control. Over the weekend, executives from Anthropic, OpenAI, Google, and SpaceX agreed that they needed to slow down the pace of AI development. "We think it's important to share what we're learning as soon as possible," said Kai Chen, OpenAI's head of alignment, in an interview ahead of the framework's release. "We hope it helps inform shared standards and regulation that can create clear expectations for all AI developers." OpenAI said in a blog post on Wednesday that it would aim to disclose examples that provide useful evidence about how model misalignment arises, how it manifests, and where safeguards succeed or fail. That can include a model hiding a mistake, acting without permission, or working around a safeguard. OpenAI will give priority to disclosing new types of misalignment, meaningful changes in known behavior, and findings that challenge assumptions of current safeguards, Chen said. Any employee can flag an incident for potential disclosure, kicking off a review by technical staff. Disputes will be escalated to OpenAI's safety leadership and OpenAI leadership. Minor incidents must be disclosed within 1 or 2 weeks, while more complex investigations, including third parties, may take longer to be disclosed, Chen said. In its blog post, OpenAI said the framework doesn't replace OpenAI's legal disclosure requirements for safety incidents and cybersecurity breaches. OpenAI said it is working to propose reporting mechanisms for sharing serious incidents with the federal government, and it plans to develop more objective disclosure criteria with external developers and researchers, industry standards bodies, and regulators. OpenAI didn't share the framework with other frontier labs, including Anthropic or Google, before publishing it, Chen said. "We unilaterally put up this framework to hopefully inspire the rest of the industry to follow on and share their own misalignment reporting frameworks," Chen said. The recent round of AI safety fears was kicked off by the July discovery that OpenAI agents had tried to cheat on an evaluation by hacking the AI software company Hugging Face. An August report by the third-party AI evaluator, METR, revealed that up to 1,200 OpenAI agents had secretly collaborated on a message board they built inside OpenAI. Anthropic subsequently disclosed that its models had also hacked other companies after inadvertently gaining internet access during cybersecurity tests. Since then, security researchers have found evidence of other breaches, including a May cyber attack carried out by OpenAI agents against a popular online service for coders. OpenAI's disclosures in its announcement on Wednesday span incidents ranging from October 2025 through this July and involve models including its 5.6 SOL model, released in June, internal-only models, and an unreleased version of OpenAI's most advanced Astra model. Some of the incidents were discovered by internal training run and misalignment monitoring systems and took anywhere from 2 days to several months to be noticed.

J.B. Hunt expects lower profit on higher driver-related costs. J.B. Hunt Transport Services Chief Financial Officer Brad Delco said the trucking company's third quarter earnings will decline about 5% to 10% sequentially because of elevated driver-related costs, the rapid rise in fuel prices, and higher claims as medical costs outpace inflation. The cost of recruiting, advertising, onboarding, training, sign-on bonuses, help me if I'm missing one of them, we're going to see about $25 million more in Q3 versus Q2, said Delco at a Morgan Stanley investor conference. J.B. Hunt shares fell 13% to $236.73 on Wednesday. A number of U.S. businesses have said they are facing a shortage of truck drivers as federal officials continue efforts to control the number of immigrants that are eligible to drive commercial vehicles. Delco said that investors should see the spending to bring in new drivers as a positive sign that J.B. Hunt focused on growth. On the fuel costs, Delco said that J.B. Hunt faces at least a $10 million headwind sequentially from the second quarter to the third. The price of diesel reached $6.29 this week, up 68% from a year ago. Maker of Mucinex launches expansion. Reckitt to invest $400 million to speed up innovation and bolster supply chain. The maker of Mucinex and Lysol is doubling down on U.S. product development and manufacturing to respond more quickly to shifts in consumer demand. Consumer goods seller Reckitt Bexner Group said on Wednesday, it plans to invest about $400 million over the next 4 years in the U.S., building on a $200 million commitment made in 2024. The additional investment is meant to speed up product innovation, help bolster its supply chain against disruptions, and accelerate its ability to meet spikes in consumer demand. We're investing now to support the next phase of growth for our U.S. business. Which remains a key market for us and one where we see strong long-term potential, said Jerome Lemaire, president of North America for UK-based Reckitt. Reckitt has been investing in the U.S. to get new products to customers faster and meet fluctuating drug demand as the timing of each year's cold and flu season shifts. The company bought a factory in Wilson, North Carolina in 2024 to move some production of Mucinex cough and cold medicines to the U.S. from factories in Mexico and the U.K. It now plans to double its investment in that plant to $400 million, including adding 234,000 square feet to the 310,000 square foot building. Under the plan, the Wilson factory will become Reckitt's largest over-the-counter manufacturing facility in the U.S. and will increase its production capacity for Mucinex tablets and liquids, as well as its move-free joint health supplement. The new facility will allow the company to make more than 80% of its Mucinex products in the U.S. Reckitt is also working to consolidate its commercial and research and development operations onto one campus in Nutley, New Jersey. In January, the company moved its North American headquarters about 15 miles east to Nutley from Parsippany. It now plans to move its research and development teams focused on germ-killing products such as Lysol to that campus from nearby Montvale. Reckitt plans to build a science and innovation center adjacent to its headquarters with the goal of speeding up the product development process to get new items onto store shelves faster.
North American sales made up about 23% of Reckitt's core net revenue in the first half of this year, compared with 33% of revenue from Europe and 44% from emerging markets, such as China, India, and Brazil. More companies have sought to brace their supply chains against disruptions such as extreme weather, shipping delays, and factory shutdowns since the COVID-19 pandemic, including by manufacturing goods closer to consumers. The Trump administration has also pushed for businesses to manufacture more goods in the U.S., including by imposing hefty tariffs on imports. Having plants throughout the world allows companies to respond more rapidly to more localized or regional needs than just having one base in one country, said Justin Kistler, a supply chain management professor at the University of Tennessee. For example, if cold and flu season arrives 3-4 weeks earlier in the U.S. this year than it did in prior years, if we're only solely producing in Europe, getting that product produced and then onto a ship, we miss the boat, Kistler said. Our competitors beat us to it in terms of product availability. Amazon boosts hourly pay for new U.S. hires to $20. Amazon.com is raising the minimum starting wage for its U.S. full-time core operations employees to $20 an hour, a move that comes ahead of its major holiday hiring push. The $1 per hour increase applies to the e-commerce company's frontline workers who handle tasks like sorting, packing, and transporting orders. Amazon announced the move on Wednesday alongside new benefits like discounts on groceries through its online platforms and Whole Foods Market locations. The pay increase and additional benefits come as Amazon is nearing the peak holiday shopping season, when the company embarks on a hiring spree to handle the surge in online orders that are about to pour through its network. Last year, Amazon planned to hire 250,000 full-time, part-time, and seasonal workers in advance of the holidays. Amazon said average pay for its U.S. core operations employees now reaches nearly $24 an hour, with average total compensation of more than $32 an hour when including the value of its benefits package. The company said its minimum starting pay has increased more than 17% in the past 3 years. The company also said it would give all its U.S. employees a new discount on groceries. Starting October 1st, workers will get 10% off on eligible groceries and other essentials on Amazon.com and Whole Foods Market online, as well as 20% off in-store at Whole Foods, the company said. Amazon also said it is rolling out access to a new banking benefit, offering employees and their families a membership in First Tech Federal Credit Union that provides low-cost banking services they can keep for life. Amazon said the offering, which includes 0% overdraft fees and no account minimums on standard checking and savings accounts, plus access to credit cards and loans, aims to help employees manage their money and plan for the future. Access will begin rolling out in late 2026 and become broadly available in 2027, the company said. And an article from the Heard on the Street page, rare disease biotechs are back in favor. With the FDA's hardliners gone, investors willing to take the risk are rushing into bets. Betting on biotech is always a gamble. But in the first year of the Trump administration, few corners were dicier than rare disease drug makers. These companies often test drugs in tiny patient groups, sometimes without the usual features of large trials, such as placebo controls. In the second Trump administration, they suddenly found themselves facing Food and Drug Administration officials skeptical of approving drugs on such limited evidence. Rare disease shares plunged.
Now, with many of those officials gone, the opportunity is back for investors willing to stomach the risk. Under Acting FDA Commissioner Kyle Diamantis, the agency has walked back several high-profile decisions. For instance, the new leadership approved Replimune's melanoma treatment on its third try, a case that had become a flashpoint under the previous FDA and drew White House involvement. The shift has already given rare disease stocks a much-needed lift. Replimune and Unicure, among others, have surged as the FDA softened its stance on their drugs. The question for investors is how to bet on the shift from here. In risky therapeutic areas, the cleanest part of the trade is often the run-up to approval, when the main question is simply whether the FDA will say yes. In Wall Street lingo, approval de-risks the drug from being an experiment. But after that, new questions emerge. Will insurers pay for treatments that can cost millions of dollars? Will it prove safe and effective enough for patients to take the risk? That perhaps explains why Replimune stock soared in August after FDA approval, but has since given back some of the gains. Biotech Unicure sits right at the pre-approval moment. The company is developing a one-time gene therapy for Huntington's disease that aims to slow the progression of the devastating neurodegenerative disorder. After releasing positive data in the fall of 2025, its stock quadrupled. Then came the reversal. FDA officials said the trial design and their predecessors had accepted would no longer suffice for accelerated approval. They questioned results drawn from a comparison with a historical database rather than a placebo group and pushed Unicure towards a lengthy randomized trial before refiling for approval. The stock cratered. Then in June, the FDA's new leadership flipped again, agreeing to let Unicure file for approval, and the company did that earlier this month. The stock more than doubled over the past 6 months, but remains well below last year's high. By the end of this month, Unicure is expected to present 4-year data from the clinical trial. The FDA's approval decision will rest on the 3-year results already released, explains Joseph Thome, an analyst at TD Cowen. But, he says, the 4-year data will still be closely scrutinized by investors and regulators. The earlier results suggested that a high dose of the therapy slowed disease progression by 75% compared with a historical database of patients. If that rate of slowing disease progression improves or stays relatively stable at 4 years, it would point to a durable effect, strengthening the case for the gene therapy, which is infused into the brain through a hole in the skull. Thome said the odds of accelerated approval are skewing positive, in part because the FDA is going back to its old body language. At a market capitalization of about $3 billion, Unicure still isn't priced for success. Huntington's affects an estimated 40,000 people in the U.S., and there are currently no approved treatments shown to slow the disease. A one-time gene therapy, at the prices such treatments command, could make even a relatively small share of that population worth billions of dollars in annual sales. But more flexibility at the FDA is no guarantee of success. Take Regenebo. In June, the FDA reversed its rejection of the company's gene therapy for a rare inherited disorder, clearing the way for a resubmission and sending the stock higher. Then, in August, the shares plunged after the agency placed the therapy on clinical hold when spinal scans turned up abnormalities in some trial participants. More broadly, willingness to expedite drugs to desperate patients doesn't mean standards have been lowered, explains
Ipsos Somolinsky, a healthcare policy consultant. It shows the FDA has grown more willing to separate approval now from proven clinical benefits later. The accelerated approval pathway still requires a drug approved on an interim measure of benefit to be studied in a more rigorous confirmatory trial, a step uniQure will still have to take. Which is why the bet here isn't that uniQure's therapy works. That question might not be settled for years, if a confirmatory trial ever fully settles in. The bet is that the FDA is once again willing to let patients and investors take that risk before all the evidence is in. El Niño takes shape. Early indicators point to extreme weather, though Atlantic hurricanes have been muted. This year's El Niño is heating up to be one of the strongest on record. The global weather disruptor has already stoked wildfires in Asia, hurricanes in the Pacific, and fishery closures in South America. The worst may be yet to come. The World Meteorological Organization, a United Nations agency, recently forecast that a very strong El Niño will persist through winter, warning of flooding, drought, and extreme heat. Here's what to know. How El Niño forms. This global weather phenomenon occurs every few years and lasts about a year. Typically, warm water collects in the western Pacific. But in El Niño years, this mass of warm water shifts east towards South America. This eastward movement of warmer water is one of the harbingers of El Niño. Scientists measure these ocean temperature changes to predict how strong an event will be. This summer's temperatures in the East Central Pacific are among the highest on record, according to data from the National Oceanic and Atmospheric Administration. Projections show them exceeding previously powerful El Niños. Regional risks, hurricanes, and drought. As warm water shift east in the Pacific, the tropical rains they generate move with them, creating fertile conditions for hurricanes. The number of named storms in the northeastern Pacific is about 40% above average for this time of year, according to data from Colorado State University. Hawaii has seen unusually strong cyclone activity this summer, with hurricanes Lala and Lowell bringing destructive winds and flooding. Strong El Niños in 1997 and 2015 fueled devastating blazes in Indonesia. This year, more than a half million acres have burned there, harming air quality as far away as Singapore and the Philippines. How El Niño affects the U.S. and beyond? El Niño's effects extend far beyond the Pacific. As ocean evaporation shifts east, it generates warm air that rises into the atmosphere. The warm air migrates north and east, speeding up as it goes. These high-pressure winds feed into the subtropical jet stream, giving an extra boost that propels it further east over North America, causing it to blow stronger and steadier. The souped-up jet stream delivers more rain and storms to the southern part of the U.S. Precipitation peaks in winter, potentially bringing flooding and coastal erosion to California and severe thunderstorms to Gulf states. El Niño sows chaos even further afield. Southern Africa has a pretty strong tendency for drought during El Niño, according to Emily Becker, an atmospheric scientist at the University of Miami. These can have a very significant impact because of food insecurity. Silver linings. El Niño isn't all bad. While the climate disturbance promotes cyclones in the Pacific, it can stifle them in the North Atlantic. In El Niño years,
warm air rising off the Pacific generates high-altitude winds that blow east towards the tropical Atlantic. This results in increased levels of Atlantic vertical wind shear, according to Phil Klotzbach, a hurricane forecaster at Colorado State University. Too much vertical wind shear tears apart hurricanes. The North Atlantic typically gets more than three hurricanes by this time of year. So far, there have been none. Another redeeming aspect of El Niño, scientists know where it is likely to strike. Disasters happen all the time, and in El Niño years, we actually know where they will happen, said Becker. We can prepare. Nothing blows up a parent group like a fight over school snacks. A viral tale about Oreo jealousy was a hoax. The wars over sweets in class are very real. By now, much of the internet has heard of Oreo Gate, a viral social media saga in which a kindergarten mother named Michelle asks other moms in a group chat to stop sending Oreos in their children's lunches because it was making her daughter jealous. The drama escalated quickly. The other moms rejected the request. Some sent in Oreos in an act of defiance. Side chats splintered off. The school was forced to weigh in. Screenshots of the exchange racked up millions of views on Instagram. Oreo itself chimed in with a cheeky comment. The posts have since been linked to a promotional campaign for an AI music app. While the origins of Oreo Gate may be fake, the warfare over school snacks is real. When former first grade teacher Rana Ahmad Bernie saw it circulating, she was reminded of a student who wasn't allowed sugar at home and had begun stealing cookies from a classmate's lunchbox. After the pattern continued, Bernie emailed the boy's mother. Rather than address her son's behavior, the mom proposed a solution: ban sugar in the classroom so her son wouldn't be tempted. I can't control what parents are sending in for their kids' lunch, Bernie recalled of her response. There's economic differences in terms of what's accessible for people to send in. People have different reward systems with their kids. Bernie held her ground and eventually had to involve the school's administration when the mother refused to relent. Her story was one of many online reactions to OreoGate from parents and teachers across the U.S. and abroad. Many of those who weighed in had encountered some version of Michelle. One parent reminisced about a group of moms who tried to throw a vegan sugar-free Halloween party at school, prompting a revolt from other parents who sent over-the-top sugary treats instead. Birthday treats are a recurring source of tension. Cupcakes and candy were once prohibited at a Manhattan preschool where Myril Sattar, a growth strategist and kids podcaster, sent her three children. Parents could choose from an approved list of foods for birthdays. Watermelon was okay. The weekly snack rotation, in which one parent supplied snacks for the entire 20-student class, came with its own strict rules. Sprouted grain bread only, nothing processed. Even cheese sticks were contested. No one has time to sit home all day and make sure every little thing is organic, said Sattar. Dietitians who watched OreoGate unfold offered a more nuanced view than simply casting parents who restrict treats as overbearing or those who don't as negligent. Nicole Weeks, a dietitian in Milwaukee, said parental anxiety around food in shared settings hasn't necessarily intensified so much as become more visible. Group texts and chat apps have turned private grumbling into something instantly shareable, causing more disputes to escalate. Her own version of OreoGate unfolded nearly 20 years ago, behind closed doors. Weeks learned from her son that he had stopped drinking milk at school because chocolate milk was no longer available.
The school had quietly removed it from the meal program after some parents complained about the sugar content. Weeks argued to the principal, to no avail, that the nutritional benefits of milk outweighed the added sugar and that removing the flavored option would lead many children to skip milk rather than switch to plain. It is not unreasonable to offer guidelines, Weeks said, but I think by taking everything away at school and making it like Oreo Gate, we lose our opportunity to teach kids how to manage situations. Accommodating a child's food allergy is one thing. Increasingly, the debate is over whether to accommodate at parents' preferences, and snacks are just the entry point. This isn't even the tip of the iceberg on what parents have emailed teachers about, said Gina Nguyen, a health and wellness influencer who taught elementary school for 14 years. One mom asked if her son could sip Dr. Pepper at his desk because he didn't like water. Another asked Nguyen to microwave her daughter's lunch every day because she wouldn't eat cold food. One parent said her son worked better when he was chewing gum. Elon Musk roils UK politics with his ex-megaphone. New anti-immigration party benefits from his tweets. Civil war is inevitable. London. On the eve of becoming the world's first trillionaire, Elon Musk was fixated on political turmoil an ocean away from SpaceX headquarters. In one ex-post, he called the mayor of Belfast a betrayer of her people. In another, he called a British political leader a scumbag and a traitor. And a post from one once obscure politician named Rupert Lowe, whose nascent far-right party Musk had declared the only hope for salvaging Britain's future, got more than 3 million views after Musk retweeted it. The ex-storm took place on June 11th in the wake of violent anti-immigration riots in Northern Ireland capital and one day before SpaceX's IPO. For years, Musk has used his social media megaphone to boost anti-establishment parties outside the U.S., railing against woke politics, immigration, and tech industry regulation across Europe, South America, and Africa. But no other foreign nation has drawn such frequent, sustained attention from the world's richest man as the U.K., according to a Wall Street Journal analysis of 4.5 years worth of his posts on X. Musk has twice exceeded 200 monthly posts about British politics and culture wars, though the volume waxes and wanes with the news cycle. In June alone, Musk posted more than 160 times on the topic, over 10% of his posts that month. By July, he was back to his baseline, a few dozen tweets. The South African-born entrepreneur regularly frames Britain as a failing nation that is losing its Western identity to mass Muslim immigration. He has been accused of stoking civil unrest in the key U.S. ally, calling for ousting a prime minister, and embraced the far-right activist known as Tommy Robinson, who was once barred from entering the U.S. for his multiple criminal convictions. He has also used X to promote Lowe, the man he says should be Britain's next leader. For much of his career, the 68-year-old toiled in the backwaters of British politics, railing against mass immigration, the European Union, and traditional political parties that largely ignored him. Overnight, Musk's name check boosted Lowe's profile in Britain and beyond, providing crucial momentum in Lowe's battle with rival Nigel Farage for control of Britain's right wing. Musk has thrown his support behind Lowe's political party, Restore Britain, which is pushing to deport millions of immigrants. Despite having just a handful of staffers, the new party is polling at around 5% of the UK, drawing followers who cite immigration as their top concern and splintering Britain's right-leaning vote. Eternally grateful.
I think he's concerned about Britain, Lowe said of Musk in an interview with the Journal, and we're eternally grateful to him for creating a true free speech platform. The Journal analysis shows that Musk's attention has given the already ascendant Lowe a significant digital boost. Excuse me. A retweet or mention from Musk has more than twice the number of likes on average compared with an unamplified post from the same period. And even Lowe's unboosted posts now get more than double the number of likes and views they did before Musk started mentioning and interacting with him. Musk's effort to reshape Britain has caused political turmoil, leaving government ministers here at a loss over how to push back without provoking a confrontation with the Trump administration. Musk bought Twitter for $44 billion in 2022. Over the next 2 years, he made a hard turn towards U.S. politics, a Journal analysis of his activity on the platform found, often slamming the media and Democrats' treatment of his companies. Since then, he has gone increasingly global, using the platform to boost anti-establishment parties across Europe and rail against woke politics, immigration, and tech regulation. Critics say Musk and X amplify extreme views and drown out other voices. There was clear evidence of multiple occasions where Musk has manipulated information and influenced British politics, says Andy Pice, who until recently ran a counter-disinformation unit at the UK Foreign Office. This, he said, helped stoke acts of violence in the UK. UK officials have monitored Musk's posts alongside those of other ex-users for national security risks, according to people familiar with the matter, but decided not to take any formal action. The UK government said in a statement that it is ensuring online platforms abide by British law. The government's broader counter-disinformation work is focused on identifying coordinated attempts to spread false or misleading information online, not individuals, it said in a statement. Neither Musk nor his representatives responded to requests for comment. Before Musk bought Twitter, Robinson, whose real name is Stephen Yaxley-Lennon, has been banned from the platform for posts deemed to be hateful conduct. Musk restored his account in 2023. Robinson has served jail time in the UK on charges including assaulting an off-duty police officer, using a false passport to enter the US, and mortgage fraud. He has organized large-scale anti-immigration protests against the UK, some of which have descended into violence. The two men often trade posts about immigration and a long-running scandal involving the organized group-based child sexual exploitation of vulnerable girls, many of them in government care across England over decades. Prominent convictions in some towns involve predominantly British Pakistani men. Lowe, Robinson, and Musk frequently accuse UK officials of playing down crimes against white British girls, referring to the perpetrators as invaders. In a brief interview, Robinson declined to respond to detailed questions. I find it absolutely remarkably insane that journalists are still latching onto something, someone who has given people free speech in this country, he said. Elon Musk has given a voice to the British public, and that voice has awakened a nation. And that's it for today's edition of the Wall Street Journal. I'm Ken, your volunteer reader here at the Talking Information Center, and I thank you for listening.

0: attracted fish. As the Depression neared an end in the late 1930s, Mackinnon turned his avocation into a business. In 1940, he and two or three employees began making fishing lures. He used his garage as a workshop to craft the lure bodies and his basement as a paint shop and assembly room. The business grew during World War II, and by early 1945, it kept 14 employees busy. That same year, the Mackinnon Tackle Company moved into a 34 by 200-foot factory building in Kalava. The company offered a good selection of lures that came in a variety of colors and had imaginative names such as Merry Widow, Holy Comet, Waddlebug, and North Point Wobbler. Most Mackinnon lures were fashioned from wood, while some others were produced in a thermoplastic. Mackinnon Tackle boasted that its lures had new features that catch fish when others fail. The best-selling example, Holy Comet, was jointed in the center and had a hole in its head that made it shimmy as it was pulled through the water, thereby tricking hungry bass into perceiving it as a small, injured fish. Another popular lure, the Waddlebug, featured a spread-wing metal nose that made it struggle.
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2: Mostly cloudy tonight, a low of 54. Tomorrow, partly cloudy skies with a high of 72. For Saturday, cloudy with potential for heavy rainfall, a high of 63. 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

0: This program is intended for a print-impaired audience and is brought to you by Mind's Eye.
1: Hello, my name is Elizabeth Ingber with the Talking Information Center. This is the Thursday, September 17th, 2026 edition of USA Today. Charlie Kirk was left helpless by security failures, family alleged, by India Yancey Bragg. The family of slain conservative activist Charlie Kirk accused Utah officials of failing to properly secure the campus where he was shot and killed during an event in late 2025. Kirk was speaking to a crowd of about 3,000 people at Utah Valley University on September 10th, 2025, when he was fatally shot by a gunman perched on the roof of a building across campus. The alleged shooter, Tyler Robinson, pleaded not guilty to murder and other felonies in Kirk's killing. Lawyers for Kirk's family said in a September 9th legal notice that Kirk's death could have been prevented if university officials had taken adequate security measures, citing a series of stunning failures and reckless decisions. The notice claimed officials did not hold a security briefing or have a written security plan for the outdoor event, which was protected by police officers. The university also did not use other common sense safety measures, such as metal detectors, drones, or real-time security footage, the notice claimed. Tragically, the UVU parties took none of these safety measures, steps only they had the authority to take, resulting in a situation that rendered Mr. Kirk helpless before his assassin, the notice said. The Utah Attorney General's office and campus police did not immediately respond to requests for comment. In a statement to USA Today, Utah Valley University said it was aware of the notice. UVU addresses legal matters consistent with our established processes, the university said.

0: our focus remains on supporting our campus community. The claims echoed testimony heard during Robinson's preliminary hearing in July. Chris Bagley, a former campus police officer, told defense attorney Kathy Nestor he did not attend any meetings to prepare for the event. Bagley also acknowledged that there were no metal detectors screening guests or drones used for security that day. The Kirk family's legal team said the risk of a rooftop shooter should have been top of mind, given the rise in political violence, including the attempted assassination of Kirk's ally, President Donald Trump, in July 2024. The legal notice also claimed that a representative from Turning Point USA, via text message, specifically notified campus police chief Jeffrey Long about the unsecured rooftop near Kirk's event. According to the legal notice, Long responded, "I've got you covered." The notice named the State of Utah, Utah Valley University, the Utah Valley University Police Department, Long, and former university president Astrid Tumenez. U.S. Immigration and Customs Enforcement. ICE's threat to critic likely violates First Amendment, judge said, by Brianna J. Frank. A federal judge ordered Immigration and Customs Enforcement to stop threatening a New York man over a January email he wrote criticizing the agency over the response to protests in Minnesota. The matter stemmed from David Strever's email to then-acting ICE Director Todd Lyons over immigration officers killing two people, Renee Nicole Good and Alex Pretty, earlier that month. Strever called Lyons a monstrous human being, compared him to Nazi official Reinhard Heydrich, and said he would never know peace, among other statements, according to court records. In June, immigration officers knocked on his door while he was abroad and handed his wife a warning notice for criminal activities, according to the federal lawsuit Strever filed against ICE and Department of Homeland Security officials, including DHS Secretary Mark Wayne Mullen, in July. His wife said he was out of town, and upon his return to the country days later, he checked into a New York City hotel with his daughter. Officers tracked down his hotel and dropped off a business card, and they left voicemails on his cell phone, according to the lawsuit. U.S. District Judge Rudolph Contreras' September 15th opinion said ICE's notice threatened prosecution against Strever if he continued such criticism, and that it likely violated Strever's First Amendment right to free speech. Mr. Strever had a right to express his political views through non-threatening speech, however degrading the speech might be, Contreras wrote. He also said the threat of a federal investigation or prosecution looms over him like the sword of Damocles, and he is forced to self-censor under that threat. Strever said he was deeply relieved by the decision. In a September 15th news release from the Foundation for Individual Rights and Expression, abbreviated as FIRE, which was representing him in the case. "While I wish this ordeal had not happened, hopefully this incident will serve as a reminder that the First Amendment protects us all," he said. FIRE senior attorney Adam Steinbaugh said government criticism was at the heart of the First Amendment. Ominous letters warning people speech might land them in prison are meant to coerce people into silence, and that is not how the First Amendment works, he said. Contreras' order barred the defendants from relying on the warning notice, issuing similar threats, or making good on the threats in the warning notice. He granted a 2-week stay to allow time for a potential appeal, at which point the order would automatically go into effect. USA Today reached out to the Department of Homeland Security and ICE for comment. Donald Trump. Trump threw tantrum at Kennedy Center meeting, Congresswoman said. By Joey Garrison, Washington. President Donald Trump threw a tantrum during a Kennedy Center board meeting when he learned that a federal judge blocked his administration's latest effort to put his name on the institution's building, according to a Democratic congresswoman who served on the board. Representative Joyce Beatty, Democrat of Ohio, the lead plaintiff who the judge sided with in his ruling, recounted the heated September 15th meeting during an appearance on MSNOW. She said it opened with attorneys informing the board, which Trump chaired after he appointed himself, that in the case of Beatty versus Trump, Beatty had been victorious. He went into a tantrum, Beatty said. Let me just make it simple. It was the most unprofessional thing I have ever witnessed or been a part of. He went into name-calling, everything, from trying to say that I was an obstructionist, that I was dumb. He said, I think you are incompetent. I said, I know you are incompetent. Shortly before the board met, U.S. District Court Judge Christopher Cooper ruled that the Kennedy Center's plan to add an inscription below the building sign to honor Trump's financial contributions violated federal law and the judge's previous ruling in May, ordering the Kennedy Center to remove Trump's name from the center's title and signage. As the president aired his frustrations to her, Beatty asked, Are we really going to do this? This is really unprofessional. The congresswoman added, I was not going to let him call me awful things. He said he was going to hold me responsible if something fell out of the ceiling and killed someone. I told him, You are already killing people. We are at war. We also have people who are starving. The board, composed mostly of Trump loyalists handpicked by the president, voted at the meeting to close the bulk of the Kennedy Center immediately for renovations pushed by Trump. Kennedy Center officials aligned with Trump said the building had fallen into disrepair, posing safety hazards to people attending shows. Officials also warned about severe financial troubles and potential bankruptcy unless Trump's financial pledge and planned overhaul became a reality. Trump, in a social media post after the meeting, warned that he would not move forward with the renovations, which he would pay for with his own money, unless the judge's decision blocking his name from being attached to the building was overturned. The Justice Department appealed the decision. If the ruling is a negative one, which it should not be, and is not overturned by the U.S. Supreme Court, the reconstruction and the renovation of the Kennedy Center will not take place, Trump said. When asked to respond to Beatty's claims about the board meeting, the White House did not deny the congresswoman's account. For decades, Democrats let the Kennedy Center rot as water damage spread, infrastructure crumbled, and a national treasure fell apart. White House spokeswoman Liz Houston said, President Trump did what Democrats would not by finally committing the resources and the leadership needed to restore the Kennedy Center and make it the finest performing arts facility in the world. Recounting the board meeting, Beatty said Trump touted his career as a developer and told her that she had never done anything. I reminded him that he had more bankruptcies than anybody in the room, Beatty said. He was there in his role as chairman of the board. I was not going to let him bully me, intimidate me, and the facts speak for themselves. Beatty added he did not win. He did not get his vanity project. So he was attacking folks. Mike Johnson, facing Hegseth's impeachment vote, House Republicans bailed out early. The early jailbreak from Capitol Hill effectively punted a vote on the measure until after the midterm elections. "We will do it when we come back," Speaker Mike Johnson said, by Zachary Schermel, Washington. Republicans in the House of Representatives abruptly canceled the last day of work before a roughly 8-week recess, punting a politically sensitive vote on impeaching Pentagon Chief Pete Hegseth until after the midterm elections in November. Speaker Mike Johnson told reporters September 16th that the decision to leave Washington earlier than planned was unrelated to the push to remove Hegseth. Representative Thomas Massey, a Kentucky Republican and outspoken political foe of President Trump, introduced the articles to the surprise of GOP leaders. Johnson said it was time for our members to go home to the districts and make the case to the American people ahead of the fall elections. He derided Massey's long-shot impeachment resolution as a publicity stunt. "It will immediately be tabled, of course," he said. "We will do it when we come back." Democrats and Massey criticized the GOP's scheduling decision, saying it was part of an effort to avoid several approaching headaches for Republicans at a politically sensitive moment. They are afraid that the House of Representatives will vote to impeach Pete Hegseth. Representative Melanie Stansbury, Democrat of New Mexico, said, "Instead, they are just going to send us home." In a social media post, Massey said the scheduling change happened just as he predicted. Also, Massey had been collecting signatures to force a vote related to the Epstein files. The legislation would give victims of the late convicted sex trafficker Jeffrey Epstein standing in court to sue the Justice Department for allegedly not fully complying with Congress's law to publicly release an accounting of all the Epstein-related documents and investigations. Jeffrey Epstein. House panel voted to hold Leon Black in contempt over Epstein subpoenas, by Aaron Mansfield. A House panel investigating law enforcement's handling of the Jeffrey Epstein case voted to hold the investor and hedge fund manager, Leon Black, in contempt of Congress after he did not appear for a deposition or turnover documents. The House Oversight Committee voted across party lines on September 15th as Epstein survivors applauded Chairman James Comer, Republican of Kentucky, for his willingness to force the issue. "No one is above the law," Comer said. "Mr. Black will be treated the same as anyone else in this investigation, and his actions have consequences." Black founded the hedge fund Apollo Global Management, but stepped down in 2021 after it became public that he paid Epstein $158 million for tax and estate planning. He was mentioned multiple times in the Epstein files released by the Department of Justice. Comer said Black refused to comply with the committee's subpoenas to appear for a deposition and to turn over all non-disclosure agreements to which he was a party and ones that mentioned Epstein or Epstein's convicted accomplice, Ghislaine Maxwell. "Subpoenas are not suggestions," Comer said before the vote. "They carry the force of law and require full compliance. Mr. Black's testimony was crucial to our investigation because he maintained a close personal relationship with Epstein for years during the time when Epstein was engaged in sex trafficking." A group of Epstein survivors, including Annie Farmer and Danny Bensky, issued a statement praising Comer for showing real resolve and sending a clear message that wealth and influence do not put anyone beyond the reach of congressional oversight. U.S. House of Representatives. House voted to end penny production by Fernando Cervantes, Jr. The House of Representatives passed the Bipartisan Common Sense Act on Monday, September 14th, a bill that prohibited the Treasury Department from making any additional pennies except for collector coins. The legislation also established a framework for rounding cash transactions to the nearest nickel if exact change could not be given. The bill allowed existing pennies to remain legal tender. Apart from the defunct 1 cent coin, the legislation also allowed the Treasury to begin producing nickels with a lower cost composition. The Common Sense Act was led by House Republican Conference Chair Representative Lisa McClain, Republican of Michigan, and Representative Robert Garcia, Democrat of California. If the federal government is spending nearly 4 cents to make a penny worth 1 cent, something is broken, McClain said in a Monday news release. House Republicans are proving that common sense still has a place in government by cutting waste and protecting taxpayer dollars. The penny was effectively dead for nearly a year, with the U.S. Mint stopping production in November 2025. At the end of its life, the penny was actually more costly to produce than it was worth. The American taxpayer had been repeatedly shortchanged over the last decade, Treasurer Brandon Beach said at the time, as rising production costs meant that each 1 cent penny actually cost about 3.69 cents to produce. The U.S. Mint said it expected to save $56 million annually by no longer producing pennies. The rapid modernization of the American wallet also made the penny far less useful in a 21st century economy, Beach added. At the time of the retirement, the Treasury Department said that there were an estimated 300 billion pennies in circulation, far exceeding the amount needed for commerce. Democratic Party. A top House Democrat opposed sale of 2,000-pound bombs to Israel by Miles J. Herzenhorn, Washington. The top Democrat on the House Foreign Affairs Committee said he will oppose the Trump administration's planned sale of 2,000-pound bombs to Israel, citing grave unresolved concerns about how these munitions could be used in densely populated areas of Gaza and Lebanon. Representative Gregory Meeks, Democrat of New York, said in a statement on September 16th that the Trump administration had not provided sufficient assurances that these weapons will be used by the Netanyahu government in accordance with U.S. law and with appropriate protections for civilians. President Donald Trump prepared a $2.8 billion munitions package for Israel that included 40,000 of the 2,000-pound bombs, which Meeks described as some of the most destructive munitions in our arsenal. The decision by Meeks to place a hold on the munitions package was unlikely to prevent the sale, as the Trump administration had ways to circumvent the opposition by declaring that an emergency required an expedited sale of the weapons. The proposed package for Israel, which was first reported by the Washington Post, would be the largest sale of 2,000-pound bombs in years. It would be financed by American taxpayers through a process in which the U.S. provides foreign governments with funds to purchase the weapons. The Biden administration delayed the sale of 2,000-pound bombs to Israel in 2024 amid concerns over how the weapons would be used by the Israeli military in Gaza. Meeks's opposition reflected democratic frustration with Israeli Prime Minister Benjamin Netanyahu and the declining support among American citizens for Israel's war in Gaza. More than 73,000 people died in Gaza since October 2023, according to the Palestinian Health Ministry, which did not distinguish between civilians and combatants. This decision does not diminish congressional support for Israel's legitimate defense needs, Meeks said. It reflects Congress's responsibility to ensure that U.S.-funded weapons are used lawfully, responsibly, and with meaningful safeguards for human life. U.S. House of Representatives. Bill to require AM radio in automobiles passed House of Representatives by Emily Condon. Members of the House of Representatives passed legislation on Tuesday, September 15th to require AM broadcast radio devices in all automobiles, a move to ensure that Americans have access to information during emergencies. Tens of millions of Americans tune into broadcast AM radio every day, House Energy and Commerce Committee Chairman Brett Guthrie said on the House floor, according to a press release. Farmers use AM radio for weather forecasts, local information, and crop reports. Older Americans rely on it for local news and programming. AM radio is a critical tool for emergency communications. When a disaster hits and a broadband network goes dark, AM radio can continue providing critical emergency information to communities, said Guthrie, a Kentucky representative. The AM Radio for Every Vehicle Act, sponsored by Republican Florida Representative Gus Valerikis, directs the Department of Transportation to mandate vehicle makers to maintain the radio devices as standard equipment in the vehicles in a way that is easily accessible for consumers and without a separate or additional payment, fee, or surcharge. In a social media post, Valerikis wrote that AM radio remains an important lifeline for millions of Americans, especially during hurricanes, severe weather, and other emergencies when access to reliable information can be critical. It also connects communities with local news, sports, agriculture updates, and public safety information. Valerikis celebrated the passage as a common-sense, bipartisan win for consumers and public safety. The legislation still needed to be passed in the Senate and signed by President Donald Trump before officially becoming law. According to a January 2026 Radio World Analysis of Federal Communications Commission's data, there were 4,342 AM radio stations across the country. The National Association of Broadcasters said that rural and tribal communities specifically relied on AM radio, as internet and cellular connection were limited or unreliable. The legislation noted that AM radio is often used to deliver emergency alerts and news and entertainment programming. Some newer vehicles do not include AM equipment. The Congressional Budget Office said that the bill would cost the Department of Transportation and Government Accountability Office a total of $1 million over a five-year period from 2026 to 2031. The Budget Office said that the legislation would particularly affect manufacturers of electric vehicles that have removed or announced plans to remove standard AM radio equipment from the vehicles. The Congressional Budget Office website said, based on sales data for EVs, the legislation would require manufacturers to update radio equipment in about 2 to 2.5 million vehicles each year. Since most EVs are already equipped with FM radio, this would likely result in a small increase in production costs to update the media system software and modify other radio components. Nation. The most popular baby names by state were listed by Salman Shafiq. In a report published September 15th, Baby Center revealed the most popular names by state. And while some names were common across the board, states like Louisiana, Nebraska, and New Mexico had names that stood out from the rest. For some states, the top baby names are culturally significant, examples being Kehlani in Hawaii and Santiago in New Mexico. Baby Center baby name advisor Steph Cofield told USA Today, for others, it is more of a regional trend. Cofield said southern states are known for honoring family members and tend to choose more traditional names, while the West Coast is known for being adventurous and leaning toward more uncommon options. The Midwest and East Coast seemed to favor cutesy, old-fashioned baby names, like Henry and Charlotte, Cofield noted. Baby Center, which had published reports on baby names since 2004, said it analyzed name data submitted by Baby Center app users for the recent report. In cases of a tie between multiple names, positions were determined alphabetically. For regions with insufficient internal user data, the most recent data set from the Social Security Administration was used, Baby Center said. The following list reflected the most popular girl and boy baby names in every state. Alabama, Ella Waylon. Alaska, Ella Matthew. Arizona, Olivia Noah. Arkansas, Amelia Elijah. California, Olivia Noah. Colorado, Olivia Oliver. Connecticut, Sophia Noah. Delaware, Charlotte Atlas. District of Columbia, Ava Elijah. 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Maryland, Olivia Noah. Massachusetts, Charlotte Liam. 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Mississippi, Olivia Asher. Missouri, Amelia Oliver. Montana, Isla Liam. Nebraska, Hazel Waylon. Nevada, Aurora Noah. New Hampshire, Harper Oliver. New Jersey, Charlotte Noah. New Mexico, Charlotte Santiago. New York, Amelia Noah. North Carolina, Amelia Noah. North Dakota, Anisha Andrew. Ohio, Charlotte Oliver. Oklahoma, Charlotte Hudson. Oregon, Hazel Oliver. Pennsylvania, Amelia Oliver. Rhode Island, Emma Noah. South Carolina, Amelia Noah. South Dakota, Sophia Oliver. Tennessee, Charlotte Waylon. Texas, Olivia Noah. Utah, Charlotte Oliver. Vermont, Emma Oliver. Virginia, Charlotte Noah. Washington, Charlotte Noah. West Virginia, Amelia Waylon. Wisconsin, Charlotte Oliver. Wyoming, Aurora Oliver. 60 Minutes. After changes at CBS, 60 Minutes had steep Ratings Decline by Kelly Lawler. 60 Minutes returned this fall with a quiet season premiere after a summer of controversy behind the scenes. The 59th season of the iconic program premiered Sunday, September 13th, and nearly 20% fewer viewers tuned in to hear the news of the week. The episode netted 7.94 million viewers, according to Nielsen data released by CBS. That was down from 10 million viewers for the 2025 season premiere. This drop in viewership came after executive producer Nick Bilton took over the program earlier this year and proceeded to fire veterans, including popular correspondent Scott Pelley, in an acrimonious dispute that made national headlines. Bilton was hired by CBS News editor-in-chief Barry Weiss, a controversial journalist who had made the overhaul of 60 Minutes a priority in her tumultuous tenure at CBS. CBS News issued a statement in response to the ratings saying, "We are so proud of the exceptional journalism on display in our season premiere, and we cannot wait to bring our audience another amazing show this coming Sunday." After Bilton fired Pelley and others, the producer added new correspondents to 60 Minutes, including conservative New York Times columnist Ross Douthat, CBS Evening News alumni Nora O'Donnell, The Perfect Storm author Sebastian Junger, Vice News alum Gianna Tobani, and prominent British broadcaster Trevor Phillips. Other than staffing changes, the premiere did not appear substantially different in aesthetics compared to previous years, and followed the usual format. The episode opened with O'Donnell reporting on a story about the two American airmen whose fighter jet was shot down over Iran in April. Leslie Stahl reported on pardon brokers, and John Wertheim had a story about the Los Angeles Rams. The episode concluded with Douthat speaking to viewers about artificial intelligence and its safety. He introduced himself as one of the new faces you will see on 60 Minutes. He said, "We will be chasing a lot of stories this season, but right now, no story looms larger than the latest developments in artificial intelligence." He noted, "We may have a narrow window this year, not the next 10, to make artificial intelligence safe for humanity. That clock is ticking, and so is ours." He emphasized that 60 Minutes was journalism you could trust, before adding an ominous warning, "Where we are headed, we are going to need it." The premiere did not mention Pelley's firing or the management changes at the program. Changes at 60 Minutes and other CBS News programs followed the hiring of conservative-leaning journalist Weiss as editor-in-chief of CBS News, including the TV shows and online media operation. Paramount, the parent company of CBS, merged with Skydance in 2025. And CEO David Ellison installed Weiss as part of the broader changes at the company. Traditional Nielsen ratings were down, but CBS touted other metrics in the release, saying the program reached 116.7 million video views across all 60 Minutes social platforms, surpassing the 58th season premiere average. It also said the watch time on the 60 Minutes YouTube channel was up 115%. However, digital viewership did not translate into the same revenues as traditional broadcast viewership. Ads on network television were far more lucrative than on digital and social platforms. 60 Minutes remained a ratings hit for a news program and beat all non-sports primetime programming for Sunday, September 13th. The 2025 to 2026 season averaged 9.1 million viewers weekly. Music. Ben Saunders, first ever winner of the Voice franchise, found dead at 43 by Liza Esquivias. Ben Saunders, the first ever winner of the Voice franchise, died at age 43. Saunders won the debut season of The Voice of Holland in 2011, the Dutch singing competition that launched the international franchise and inspired NBC's The Voice. The singer was found dead on Tuesday, September 15th at popular recreational lake Rijkswaterplassen in Elst on the border of Arnhem South in the Netherlands, according to local newspaper De Telegraaf. Per Dutch news and public broadcaster NOS, Saunders had been reported missing that morning and his body was recovered at 1:20 p.m. local time as police searched for a 43-year-old man with a beard and various tattoos which matched his description. An official cause of death had not been released, but police said no foul play was suspected, the local outlets reported. USA Today reached out to the police in the Netherlands for comment. The musician's brother, Dean Saunders, confirmed the death in a heartfelt Instagram tribute. Dean Saunders wrote, "My dear little brother passed away today. I have never experienced pain like what I am feeling right now. What a terrible day for all of us. We have to learn to live with this, and I hope this will be handled respectfully. Ben had a beautiful, beautiful family, and a family that loves him very much and always will. Ben is in my heart, and he will stay there forever." Dean Saunders also shared a post on the Instagram page for his and Ben Saunders Tattoo Saunders business. The caption read, "Rest in peace, my little brother. Ben Saunders will never be forgotten." Marco Borsato, a coach on The Voice of Holland, the original iteration of what became The Voice franchise globally, also honored Saunders on Instagram. "Dear special man, my heart is crying. I cannot find words for the emptiness you leave behind. Dear Janita, friends and family, lots of strength in processing this enormous loss," Borsato wrote, referring to Ben Saunders' fiance, alongside a photo of him and Saunders on stage together. He also shared a video of Saunders singing Borsato's song, "Dochters," which means daughters. Saunders was born in London and, as a child, moved with his family to the Netherlands. In 2010, he auditioned for The Voice of Holland with a cover of "Use Somebody" by the Kings of Leon, and ultimately, he won the competition. His finale song was "Kill for a Broken Heart," an original that reached number 4 on the Dutch Top 40 and was included on his chart-topping first solo album, You Thought You Knew Me By Now, which released in April 2011. Federal Reserve System. Fed raised rates for the first time since 2023 by Rachel Barber, Medora Lee, Daniel DeVise, and Jessica Gwynn. Appointed by Donald Trump after the president spent years pressuring Jerome Powell to cut rates, Fed Chair Kevin Warsh instead raised borrowing costs by a quarter point, defying Trump and signaling a potential new wave of rate hikes. Trump had urged the Fed to cut rates or leave them unchanged. Central bankers were increasingly worried that inflation, worsened by soaring oil and energy prices, still ran well above the Fed's 2% target. After the Fed announcement, Trump wrote on Truth Social, "Interest rates in the United States should be 1% or less, because we are the best credit in the world by far. Our country is booming with new investment. Lower the interest rates for the United States of America and fast." Following the August jobs report, the president wrote on social media that the Fed must get smart, be patriots for a change. Before the Fed's September meeting, Trump said the United States should have the lowest interest rate in the world. He showed considerably more patience toward Warsh than he had extended to Powell, praising Warsh as brilliant and suggesting he would simply do what he has to do. During his September 16th news conference, Warsh declined to answer questions about President Trump. He told reporters, "I've got nothing for you on a discussion with the president." Stocks closed lower on September 16th, with the Dow Jones shedding more than 600 points as the reality of higher interest rates and lingering inflation sank in for financial markets. The stock market had opened the day on an upswing. Traders almost universally expected a rate hike, which was what they got when the Fed announced the decision in the afternoon. Stocks drifted lower after the rate announcement, as Fed Chair Kevin Warsh spoke about the lingering threat of inflation. "The plain fact is that inflation is too high and has been for too long," Warsh said. "This summer's inflation readings do not tell me that underlying trends have meaningfully improved." The Fed's accompanying economic projections brimmed with hawkish overtones, which could signal more rate hikes to come, said Jeffrey Roach, chief economist for LPL Financial. Warsh evaded taking a stance on the simmering debate around regulating AI. "The policy decisions that are made about the risks and rewards, the challenges and opportunities, those are decisions made by other parts of the government," he said in response to a question asking whether he was concerned about recent warnings regarding AI. "I am going to leave it to them to make those political decisions, those policy decisions. The implications of those decisions obviously have some bearing on our day job, and that is where we will be focused." Warsh also referenced a task force he introduced in July to assess the economic impact of new technologies, including AI, to inform the Federal Reserve's policy judgments. He selected three AI optimists: venture capitalist Mark Andreessen, economist Charles I. Jones, and Xbox CEO Asha Sharma to lead it. "I think it is so important that we establish a task force that should report by the end of the year to help us think about the implications for our future policy conjuncture," Warsh said. Artificial intelligence. Long-shot push for AI kill switch bill failed in the Senate, by Zachary Shermel and Terry Collins, Washington. A long-shot effort by a Republican senator to swiftly pass a bill mandating kill switches for advanced AI models was defeated despite bipartisan momentum to act amid scientists' warnings about rogue models. The bill failed after Senator John Kennedy, Republican of Louisiana, offered the legislation on September 16th via unanimous consent, meaning all senators needed to agree to the measure. Kennedy said his bill would not put the federal government in charge of kill switches, but would require developers to create mechanisms, which he likened to an emergency shut off. "My bill will rely on them doing the right thing and exercising their own self-interest in using that kill switch," Kennedy said. No Democrats came out against the measure. Republican Senator Rand Paul of Kentucky objected to Kennedy's request. Paul said he wanted to make sure that Congress had as many facts as possible before dictating rules for the whole economy. Kennedy's request came amid a fast-moving national debate as AI leaders publicly called for more regulations on the emerging technology. President Donald Trump and House Speaker Mike Johnson were bearish on federal intervention, arguing that continued AI development in the United States would be critical to maintaining a competitive edge against China. At several points during the push for the proposed kill switch legislation, Kennedy seemed resigned. He said that while he did not want to stop AI innovation, he believed Trump would likely veto any dramatic regulatory measures. If you are going to sell one of these AI models that could take on a life of its own, then you have to have a kill switch to reassert human control, Kennedy said, comparing the models to the Terminator movies. Government would not be in charge of it, you would be. Paul argued that if Congress acted too hastily, it would risk killing innovation and setting the technology back decades, given the presence in every facet of people's lives, ranging from business to education to medicine. He said that he thought the government's role would be vague under Kennedy's bill and proposed a bipartisan committee to study the issue more. I do not oppose the spirit of this bill, but I do ask that we have all of the information, Paul said. We should not impose new regulations on AI throughout our whole economy without studying, without debate, without a single committee hearing. Are we going to just put this blanket regulation on the whole economy with no discussion? It was not entirely clear what this bill will require. The measure's failure underscored the pressure members of Congress were facing to enact AI regulation. A separate bipartisan kill switch push in the House went further than Kennedy's legislation, giving the Department of Homeland Security the authority to order tech companies to shut down AI that got out of control. The House bill, called the AI Kill Switch Act, sponsored by Representatives Ted Lieu, Democrat of California, and Nathaniel Moran, Republican of Texas, would mandate incident reporting. Moran told USA Today that he was hopeful the bill could gain momentum in this Congress or the next. Kennedy seemed much more pessimistic about any consequential AI bills getting across the finish line. Classic cars. Newsom signed Jay Leno's law and approved new lowrider license plate by Noe Padilla. For decades, classic car lovers in California were left in limbo as the beloved vehicles were forced off the road because they could not meet the state's smog emission standards. Californians could finally rejoice because on September 16th, Governor Gavin Newsom signed into law Senate Bill 1392, also known as Jay Leno's Law, creating a new smog exemption for a selection of collector cars built between 1976 and 1985 that were insured as collector vehicles or driven less than 1,000 miles per year. Although car enthusiasts had long pushed for such an exemption for older vehicles, momentum for the bill did not build until Leno, the legendary comedian and automotive collector, backed the effort and ultimately helped get it across the finish line. To mark the occasion, Newsom joined Leno inside his Burbank garage and signed the law into effect, surrounded by a collection of vintage vehicles and memorabilia. The law was expected to go into effect on January 1st, 2028. The governor stuck with this legislation through the last couple of years to preserve California's classic car heritage, and that is rare, Leno said in a statement. The car community has been waiting on this for a long time, and they notice when someone follows through. Newsom did not forget about California's Latino communities and lowrider car enthusiasts. In addition to signing Jay Leno's law, Newsom signed Assembly Bill 2541, authorized by Mark Gonzalez, Democrat of Los Angeles, creating a new specialty license plate honoring lowrider heritage. Lowriding is more than a car. It is cultura. It is art. It is family. And it is a powerful expression of Chicano and Latino pride, Gonzalez said in a statement to USA Today. For generations, our communities have used lowriders to tell our stories, celebrate our heritage, and create something beautiful out of these streets we call home. Too often, lowriders were treated as a problem to be policed instead of a culture to be celebrated. For decades, car enthusiasts and the state government were at odds over the correct way to celebrate the state's car culture. For many, it felt like the state treated car enthusiasts antagonistically by imposing fines and restrictions on those who wanted to drive a classic car around town, or even outright banning local cruising clubs and targeting the lowrider community. Over the last years, the state attempted to rectify this combative relationship by approving bills like Assembly 434, legalizing lowrider cruising and removing outdated state restrictions on lowered vehicles. The two laws were the newest addition to the state's effort to celebrate the car culture and support an important part of California's culture. These bills protect a treasured part of California culture, giving car owners a way to preserve these pieces of history for generations to come, Newsom said in a statement. The Golden State is made for classic car lovers, and our lowriders are timeless masterpieces that connect art, activism, and cultural identity throughout our state. New England Patriots. Patriots owner Robert Kraft pledged $2 million to Palestinian region at Ed Sheeran's request by Nate Davis. The New England Patriots owner, who was a driving force of Macklemore's removal from Sheeran's Loop Tour 2026 in response to the Grammy Award-winning rapper's pro-Palestinian comments during a Labor Day tour stop in New Jersey, pledged $2 million to the Middle East region. Kraft made the announcement on social media on Wednesday, September 16th, hours after Macklemore pledged $1 million to support the Palestinian people and invited Kraft to match it. Per Kraft, Sheeran, who previously steered clear of political positions, committed $2 million and asked Kraft to do the same. I have dedicated much of my life to building bridges between all people. I believe deeply that all lives are worth protecting, read a statement attributed to Kraft on the X account of Gillette Stadium, where the Patriots had played since 2002. Earlier today, before Macklemore challenged me to match his donation, Ed called me and asked me to commit $2 million to match his donation to aid the region to fight this humanitarian crisis. Ed now plans to reach out to other venue owners, and our goal is to continue to work together to build bridges. This concludes the presentation of USA Today for Thursday, September 17th, 2026. My name is Elizabeth Ingber with the Talking Information Center. As always, thank you.
1: This is Amy Wagoner from the Historical Society of Michigan with a Michigan History Moment. They're among the most beautiful architectural tiles in the world, and they're made in Detroit, Michigan. Powabic pottery originated with Mary Chase Perry, who was born in the Upper Peninsula mining town of Hancock in 1867. Her father died when she was 10 years old, forcing her mother to move the family to Ann Arbor. There, Perry began taking art lessons. The family moved to Detroit, where she began to earn money painting china. Firing the pieces of china required a kiln. That brought her into contact with a neighbor, Horace Calkins, whose company made a kiln used for firing dental porcelains. Mary Chase Perry began traveling the country to market the kiln to fellow china painters. Seeking a new outlet for her creativity, Perry turned to pottery. She embraced the arts and crafts movement that emphasized traditional craftsmanship and organic ornamentation. In 1903, she went into partnership with Horace Calkins and opened a pottery in a rented carriage house in Detroit. Perry and Calkins at first referred to the pottery as the Stable Studio, or Revelation Pottery. Their first big order came from Burley & Company, a well-known Chicago dry goods firm. That company's owner recommended that they find a stronger trade name for their business, so they chose Pewabic, naming it after the copper mine in Hancock. The business soon outgrew the Stable

0: Wabik tiles went into new architectural gems around the nation, most famously at the National Shrine of the Immaculate Conception in Washington, D.C. Mary Chase Perry continued working at Powabik until her death in 1961 at the age of 94. Powabik Pottery continues in business to this day. Powabik Pottery was listed on the National Register of Historic Places in 1971 and named a National Historic Landmark in 1991. This Michigan History Moment was brought to you by MichiganHistoryMagazine.org.
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2: Mostly cloudy tonight, a low of 54. Tomorrow, partly cloudy skies with a high of 72. For Saturday, cloudy with potential for heavy rainfall, a high of 63. 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
3: Hello, hello, and welcome to this week's WKAR Radio Reading Service Grocery Guide. I'm Rebecca Lowinger, and I will be reading for you this week. And today we are going to be starting out with some deals from Meijer. These are going to be valid between September 16th and September 22nd. And our first sale is $1.99 a pound for California red seedless grapes, or $3.99 a pound for cotton candy grapes. 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There's a $2 for $4 deal for General Mills Cinnamon Toast Crunch and Honey Nut Cheerios or Lucky Charms. $2.59 a pound for Fresh from Meijer Family Pack Chicken Breast, or $1.49 a pound for Fresh from Meijer Family Pack Chicken Thighs. $4.99 for Fairlife Ultra Filtered Milk, that's a 52 ounce. 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
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Lastly, $14.96 for Captain Morgan Original Spiced Rum. 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And it looks like that was our last deal for Meijer for this week. So again, take advantage of those deals. Those are running between September 16th and 22nd. And next we are going to move on to Kroger. And these are valid for that same time frame. So September 16th through the 22nd. And we are going to start out with a buy one, get two free mix and match deal. 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
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Or Simple Truth Organic Coffee in an 11-ounce bag. Now, continuing with Kroger, but moving away from those mix-and-match deals, we are going to move on to a couple meat options here. $15.99 a pound for boneless strip steaks. $14.99 for Home Chef St. Louis-style ribs. Those are fully cooked, 2 pounds, and that's in the deli section. $3 for fresh baked cookies. 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And now moving away from the alcohol back to the grocery items at Kroger. $6 for $9 Progresso Soup.
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And $5 for AmiLou Chicken Sausage or Meatballs. And now we are going to move on to some fall favorites at Kroger. $4.99 for Jenny O 93% Lean Ground Turkey. That's for a 1-pound container. Two for $6, Little Debbie Pumpkin Seasonal Snacks. $1.79 for Kroger Caramel Apples. 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
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Again, these Kroger deals are valid between September 16th and 22nd. So be sure to take advantage of those. Next up, we are going to move to Fresh Thyme. And these deals are also going to be valid between that same September 16th and 22nd time frame. So starting out, we have a buy two, get one free deal. That's going to be mix or match for Fresh Thyme or Thomas Farms organic ground beef. That's 93, 90 or 85% lean. That's going to be for 16 ounces. There's a 99-cent deal for organic Hass avocados, large. $1.99 a pound for a whole bone-in pork butt. 2 for $6, Fresh Thyme deli salsa. 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
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And now we're going to move on to a couple produce items to finish us off at fresh time. So first up, two for $5 strawberries. That's going to be 1 pound containers. 99 cents a pound for Pink Lady apples or Bartlett pears. 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Now we are going to finish off our weekly grocery guide with Tom's Food Center. 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

0: advantage of these deals this week. Thank you so much for listening, and I hope you have a wonderful rest of your day. Thank you.
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2: Mostly cloudy tonight, a low of 54. Tomorrow, partly cloudy skies with a high of 72. For Saturday, cloudy with potential for heavy rainfall, a high of 63. 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

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This is Michael and RJ with the reading of the Detroit News and Free Press. For the next half hour, I will be reading the Michigan News and the Detroit Area News. Do you live in a neighborhood with a large population of e-bikes? I do. And I'm always curious as to what the ruling is. I see people with them, and they're on the sidewalks, they're on the roads. And it seems as if it's just getting worse. So this article caught my attention this morning. And it is about the e-bike limits. Okay? Just over a week after two boys were critically injured in a crash involving an electric motorcycle and a truck, trustees in Bloomfield Township decided to impose a temporary ban on e-bikes for those 15 years old and younger. The six-month moratorium covers township-owned properties and rights of way within the jurisdiction of the township. That would exclude thoroughfares under the jurisdiction of the County Road Commission and private property. Just an example. The resolution passed 6-1 at a board meeting on the 14th of September. And notes from that meeting said that the moratorium shall not apply to any use of e-bikes explicitly allowed pursuant to state law. Okay? Now, individuals who believe they should receive an exception from this moratorium as an accommodation or for any reason can, if it says, file a written request with the township supervisor that would be reviewed by the board within 21 days. A news release noted that riders aged 16 years and older with a valid driver's license are permitted to use e-bikes. It's not clear what the penalty will be for violations. Bloomfield Township Police Chief said in a statement, "Education is our main priority right now. Most minors are not going out and purchasing these vehicles with their own money. We want parents to be aware of what they're buying, what the vehicle is capable of, and covering best safety practices with their children." During the township meeting, officials indicated that the six-month window was selected in hopes that the state legislatures would tackle a subject that has gotten increasing attention in communities across the state. Council members in Warren, Michigan, for instance, discussed the same issue Tuesday evening, but they decided to table the matter.

0: Concerns have been growing across the state as the number of crashes and injuries have increased, especially involving young people using high-powered e-motos. That's a slang term for electric motorcycles. That concern over crashes involving minors, particularly following the one on Labor Day, was a key reason cited by the Bloomfield Township Board. Notably, the moratorium focuses on e-bikes, which were being defined under three classes in state law in 2017. Those three classes: an e-bike has to have operable pedals, and an e-bike has to be speed limited, and riders have to be at least 14 years of age to operate a Class 3 e-bike in Michigan. During the discussion at the township meeting, one official indicated state law also covers e-motos. Again, there's e-motos are not the same as e-bikes. Okay, I remember an e-moto is an electric motorcycle. An e-bike has operable pedals, and they have a limited speed limit. Okay? Calls have been growing for the state legislature to act. State legislation to address e-bike and e-moto issues has been proposed this session, but legislators who spoke to the Detroit Free Press indicated the political calendar makes a resolution more likely next year, although it's not impossible this year. Some e-bike enthusiasts and cycling advocates worry that without an update to state law, communities would push their own efforts, creating a patchwork of rules that might penalize responsible e-bike users. But the number and severity of incidences have been hard to ignore, even though not all of them fit the same pattern. Earlier this week in Oakland County, the sheriff's office was investigating a crash involving a 42-year-old Rochester Hills man riding an e-moto, and it got involved in an accident with a 2009 Ford Ranger. The Rochester Hills man was not wearing a helmet. He was seriously injured in the crash when a vehicle blocking a crosswalk caused him to travel outside the crosswalk and into the path of the truck. Speed was not a factor, according to the sheriff's office, but it also appeared that the truck didn't obey the traffic light. Witnesses reported the truck entered the intersection against a red traffic signal. In the Bloomfield Township crash on Labor Day, two 13-year-old boys on one e-moto were in a crosswalk when they were struck by a southbound Ford truck. The boys were riding double. One of the boys had a helmet, but it was rated for a bicycle, not an e-moto that goes much faster than a bicycle. The boys have a long road to recovery. There have been actions elsewhere. Berkeley moved to prohibit e-bikes and e-motos from being ridden on sidewalks in that city, among other changes. In June, Dearborn Heights banned e-bikes on city-owned property. Grosse Pointe has launched a campaign encouraging riders to walk their wheels if they're in the village shopping district. Mindy Moore, who's the secretary of the city council in Warren, said she prepared a presentation ahead of their meeting but wanted the police department to participate in the discussion. The city has received complaints from residents about some e-vehicles. Moore said there have been some crashes in the city, but none that involve fatalities. But she said this is a serious issue. She thinks people are unclear on what is legal and what is not legal. And they don't know what the differences are among e-vehicles. What police are encountering and how they're handling the situation. And if there is anything the council should do or any ordinances to change. Wow. Quite the mess. If you own an e-vehicle or if you know someone that does, please be careful. Drive defensively or ride defensively. If you have an e-moto, it's going to go faster than an e-bike. Be careful. Take all the precautions you can take to make sure that you are safe. And speaking about being safe and taking care of yourself and being up to date on things, we have a major election in November. Do you plan to vote? I hope so. Just vote. Make your voice heard. Because there are less than 50 days until Election Day. If you are not registered, you've got plenty of time to register. You could even wait, I don't recommend it, but you could wait until Election Day to register. Tuesday, August 4th is primary election day. Michiganders will choose a slate of candidates who are running head-to-head. In Michigan, there are about 8.3 million registered voters. Of that 8.3, believe it or not, a million of those voters are not active. Even if you're not currently registered to vote in Michigan, you can still do so. Michigan law even allows potential voters to register and cast a vote on Election Day. So here's what you need to know. This information could be for you. It could be for someone you know, a family member, a loved one. Remember, asking is free. If you don't know whether somebody is registered to vote, ask them. If you think that they're not old enough to vote, ask. Remember, some of them might be turning age eligible soon or by the 3rd of November. You need to be proactive. We all need to be proactive. Okay, so how do you register? Well, one way is you can go to your local clerk's office. You can obtain and you can return a voter registration application. Along with that application, you must provide proof of residency. And that proof can be a Michigan ID, a utility bill, a credit card, a bank statement, any other government documents you may have. How about a birth certificate? So within 14 days of an election, registration can take place in person at the clerk's office. You can register online. Go to Michigan.gov. And again, up to 15 days before the election, you can register to vote. You want to register through the mail? You can do that too. Go to Michigan.gov and print off an application form. Or you can pick up the application at the local clerk's office. Or you can call your local clerk and ask them to mail you an application. Again, 15 days before, that would be like mid-October. And you can find your local clerk's office, again, Michigan.gov. Great website, lots of information. So, who's eligible? Again, this is where you may want to ask people. Any U.S. citizen is eligible to vote. A Michigan resident who has lived here for at least 30 days by the time you vote. Again, if you're voting November 3rd, a resident, a legal resident that has been here since beginning of October is eligible to vote. If somebody is 17 and a half years old and they will be 18 by election day, again, November 3rd is election day. They may not be able to vote in the primaries, but if they're going to be 18 by election day, tell them to register. Sorry, but if you're currently serving a jail or a prison sentence, you are not eligible to vote. If you have served and you are out, you have done your time, you are eligible to vote. So, wow. Again, you could, besides all that Michigan driver's license, utility bill, insurance documents, car, health, home, credit card statement, financial aid, school enrollment documents, a lease agreement will work, a paycheck, birth certificate. Are you unsure whether you are registered? Michigan.gov. And you can also see what's going to be on the ballot. Again, that's a useful website. You do not register by party affiliation. You do not register as a Democrat. You do not register as a Republican. You do not register as an independent. You just register. Are you one of those kind that likes to take pictures of your ballot so you can remember who you voted for? You can do that. But do it within the confines of the voting booth for your own privacy and security and for the privacy and security of other people in the building. You can take selfies outside the polling station. Lots of people will do that the first time they vote with that tag that says, I voted. I love it. Okay. There's another interesting article. You know, you take these road trips and you read about intersections that are deadly. Well, the Michigan Auto Law releases on an annual basis a list of the 20 most dangerous intersections in the state of Michigan. This is just a piece of trivia that you never knew you needed. The majority of the 20 most dangerous are in Metro Detroit, specifically in Macon and Oakland counties. And five of them, including the number one, are roundabouts. And people definitely have an opinion about roundabouts. And the number one roundabout, 18.5 mile road at Van Dyke Avenue in Sterling Heights. The total number of crashes, 210. And that's just a year. That's just for, and that's during 2025. And there are 12 injuries. We're not talking just talking fender benders. We're talking 12 injuries. Wow. So, once they, how do they compile this list? Come on. I want you to go down. The annual report is part of Michigan Auto Law's ongoing public safety initiative to help Michigan drivers better understand where crashes occur most frequently and encourage motorists to exercise additional caution when traveling through high-risk areas. This tags on to is in e-bikes, e-motos. They use roundabouts. So these crashes are not just automobiles. For purposes of the Michigan Auto Laws report, an intersection is defined as a roadway controlled by traffic signals, four-way stop signs, or roundabouts. Okay? The analysis includes reported traffic crashes that occurred within 200 feet of an intersection. It also included those traffic crashes that occurred near freeways on their on or off ramps. They include service roads, as well as divided highways and rural roads. The crash data encompasses any traffic accident reported, including those resulting in injuries and or fatalities or resulting in property damage. Based on years of research on Michigan intersection accidents, intersections with heavy traffic, freeway access points, and major retail or commercial areas, these top 20 and the top 20 they list rank consistently every year among Michigan's most crash-prone locations. In Michigan, the leading causes of intersection accidents include running red lights, disregarding stop and yield signs, failure to yield the right-of-way, disregarding the right-of-way laws, improper left-hand turns, speeding, distracted driving, and impaired driving. Knowing which intersections experience the highest number of crashes can also help drivers make informed decisions about their routes and determine when it may be appropriate to take an alternative road or exercise additional caution. Drivers can find information on the most dangerous intersections by county, along with additional education resources covering car accidents, roadway safety, and what to do following a crash at MichiganAutoLaw.com. 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Might be a nice place to spend a rainy afternoon. Wow. In Ann Arbor, I found this to be interesting. Ann Arbor is betting on itself to generate the power that the city needs. Like others living in Ann Arbor's Bryant neighborhood, Todd Jensen had heard plenty of pitches from solar salesmen. Their quotes came in as low as $30,000 and as high as $70,000 for an array that would power his home, garage, electric vehicle charger, and hot tub. He thought twice when he noticed solar arrays going up around the neighborhood. A few weeks later, solar panels sat on the roof of Jensen's home, and the two, he and his wife, rented tenants. Jensen and his neighbors were among the first Ann Arbor residents to enroll in Ann Arbor's Sustainable Energy Utility, an ambitious and unusual program launched by the city in 2024 to offer people a way to access renewable power without the upfront cost. The city's utility pays for the upfront costs of buying and installing the equipment. Residents pay a monthly fee and get to use the free power to offset their DTE energy company bills. The utility kicked off its services this year with a pilot project in the Bryant neighborhood, widely known as one of Ann Arbor's few affordable areas. Shoshana Lenski, who is the SEU executive director, said the model of utility that the Ann Arbor Sustainable Energy Utility is hasn't been tried before. We're the first. So we're figuring this out as we go, which is part of why we're doing a pilot in a neighborhood. We're learning from it, and we hope to expand it citywide by 2027. This idea to start a new power provider was born out of the city's goal to eliminate Ann Arbor's carbon emissions by the year 2030. To do it, the city needed to deploy renewable power faster than the investor-owned DTE. The SEU doesn't replace DTE. Instead, it's a secondary utility that helps residents access renewable energy for their households. The panels help residents reduce planet warming carbon emissions, reduce the amount of electricity they buy from DTE, and protect against power outages. It's an unusual approach for cities, which frequently develop climate action plans, but rarely deploy such wide-ranging programs. The average solar panel installation for an American home costs between $22,000 and $26,000. And that's according to Solar Reviews, which is an outlet that reports on home solar and develops cost calculators and other consumer resources. Arrays typically pay themselves off within 10 years and provide electricity for 15 years. When solar panel arrays are installed, the power they generate is free, which reduces the amount of power residents have to buy from the grid. The panels produce more power when they aren't shaded by trees and during summer when days are longer, sunshine is brighter, and panels are never coated with snow. If they generate more energy than a household needs while the sun is shining, that energy can be stored in a battery and used when it's dark or cloudy. Ann Arbor residents who get their panels through the SEU won't have to pay those upfront costs, and most will save on their annual energy spending. About a third of the homeowners in the Bryant neighborhood have signed up. That's clear for a short walk through the winding cul-de-sac. House after house is topped with panels. The Bryant pilot program setup costs were funded by more than $8 million in grant funding from the Michigan Public Service Commission and the Michigan Department of Labor and Economic Opportunity. The U.S. Department of Energy also granted Ann Arbor over $10 million to work toward building a neighborhood-wide geothermal system, which would offset homes' heating and cooling costs. The city will have to match those Department of Energy funds. Residents who enroll in the utility also fund the program through monthly fees of $75 in the summer, $25 in the winter. Solar panels, good idea. That's my opinion. And that's going to end the reading of the Michigan News and the Detroit Area News from WKAR Radio Reading Service. Thank you for inviting us into your home today. Here's RJ with international, national, and sports news.
1: Thank you, Michael. European Commission President Ursula von der Leyen said on Wednesday she wanted to open the door to Canada becoming the EU's first associate member in a push to forge new links among allies in an openly hostile world. EU lawmakers gave a standing ovation after she made the proposal and then walked over to embrace Canada's Prime Minister Mark Carney, who was in the European Parliament to hear her annual State of the Union address. New partnerships were needed in the cold fragility of today's world, von der Leyen told the Assembly in Strasbourg. The 27-nation bloc faces war at its borders with Russia's invasion of Ukraine. Both the EU and Canada have also been facing stiff rivalry on trade and other issues from the administration of U.S. President Trump and an increasingly assertive China. I said we must urgently reimagine our partnerships, so I'd like to work with you on opening the door for Canada to be the first associate member of the EU, von der Leyen said. The EU and Canada see the world with the same eyes, from AI to climate change, from the Arctic to geopolitics, and we have stood together on Ukraine, on defense, on raw materials, and on supply chains. But above all, Europe and Canada believe in democracy, von der Leyen told the Assembly. It will be up to EU member states and not von der Leyen alone whether her proposal gets ahead. The EU has historically resisted such types of flexible alliances that have no legal status. EU members were lukewarm in reacting to Germany's proposal in May of associate membership for Ukraine as a stepping stone to full accession. One EU diplomat expressed surprise at von der Leyen's proposal, saying, "Nobody really knows what it means." The diplomat added, there were concerns that the European Commission chief is overpromising and won't be able to deliver. Ahead of von der Leyen's speech, seven EU diplomats in Canada and Europe had told Reuters there was an active effort towards deeper collaboration on trade, defense, and digital security, but no specific plan for a more comprehensive EU-Canada relationship had been discussed at a higher level. Significant obstacles also remain to ramping up trade. Mark Manger, a professor of political economy and global affairs at the University of Toronto, has said EU officials have been frustrated by Canada's refusal to open two industries it protects at great expense, telecommunications and dairy. Canada's Carney said earlier this week Canada was seeking a unique alliance with the EU but not membership. He will make his own address to the European Parliament on Thursday. Carney's European trip follows a historic break in Canada-U.S. relations after trade talks collapsed last month, sparking a series of tit-for-tat tariff measures. He has pledged to double Canada's non-U.S. trade in the next decade as the country pivots away from its southern neighbor amid an increasingly acrimonious trade war. Carney said Tuesday more detailed discussions would begin at the Canada-EU summit in Montreal in late October. Saudi warplanes pounded Yemen, the Houthis said on Wednesday, as the Iran-backed fighters solidified their gains after a lightning advance that has extended Tehran's reach in the Middle East war and further disrupted global oil supplies. In a sign of worsening conflict in a new theater, the United States tightened its travel warning for Saudi Arabia, banning government employees from traveling within 20 miles of the Yemen border. The Houthis, who since last week have swept through Yemeni towns along the Red Sea coast and seized islands in the Bab el-Mandeb Strait at its mouth, released battlefield video overnight of fighters seizing armored vehicles from Saudi-backed forces. Warplanes flew overhead and huge explosions billowed into the sky from desert dunes, the video showed. Houthi military spokesman Yais Sari said the Houthis had shot down a Saudi F-15 fighter jet. No immediate evidence was presented, and Saudi officials did not immediately respond to emails seeking comment. Sari said the Saudis had carried out as many as 450 airstrikes on Yemen this week. Officials in the Saudi-backed government that controls southern Yemen have acknowledged that their forces and those of Saudi Arabia were conducting airstrikes on Houthi positions, though Riyadh itself has not confirmed them. The Houthis have fired repeatedly into Saudi Arabia over the past week, causing alarms over cities in the south and west. An attack blamed on Iran-aligned fighters in Iraq last week also knocked out Saudi Arabia's east-west pipeline, the main route used to divert oil exports from the blockaded Strait of Hormuz. Riyadh said its air defenses had shot down a Houthi drone south of Mecca on Tuesday before it entered prohibited airspace over the holy city, an attack it said crossed the red line of threatening shrines sacred to all Muslims. Houthi spokesperson Sari denied the group had targeted Mecca and said the Saudi reports were a setup for propaganda purposes. Sources told Reuters that U.S. officials had held a meeting with Houthis over the weekend in Oman, at which the group said it had no intention of attacking American vessels and was committed to a ceasefire reached with the U.S. last year. The extension of the war into Yemen threatens to worsen the global energy supply shortage caused by the six-month-old U.S.-Israeli war on Iran, which has disrupted shipping through the Strait of Hormuz. The price of Brent crude hovered around $108 a barrel on Wednesday, close to its highest level since May. The politically sensitive average retail price of diesel fuel in the United States hit another all-time high, above $6.30 a gallon for the first time. Traders say a prolonged exposure of Saudi Arabia's east-west pipeline could cut off as much as 4% of global oil supply. Saudi Arabia has not said when operations might resume, but U.S. Energy Secretary Chris Wright told CNBC on Tuesday that crude oil should be flowing through the pipeline within days. Saudi Arabia has led a coalition battling the Houthis since 2015. The conflict had largely quieted under a ceasefire in recent years, but reignited when the Houthis declared a naval blockade against Saudi Arabia in July and fired at southern areas in the kingdom. Violence has intensified sharply this month when the militant group pushed back forces aligned with the Saudi-backed internationally recognized Yemeni government. Saudi Arabia's Crown Prince Mohammed bin Salman phoned U.S. President Trump last week seeking military support, which so far has been limited to intelligence aid. The United States bombed the Houthis for 2 months in 2025, but halted that campaign after reaching what President Trump described as a ceasefire that would halt attacks on ships. Trump now faces a dilemma of whether to stand by and risk the Houthi advancing, worsening the global energy crisis, or provide more direct military support to the Saudis and risk extending the cost of the U.S. intervention to another theater. Venezuelan opposition leader Maria Corina Machado faces a growing dilemma over when to return home from abroad to rally support amid reticence from the Trump administration about her homecoming, four opposition sources and two political analysts said. Machado left the country late last year to receive a Nobel Peace Prize after largely living in hiding since a contested election in 2024. She has repeatedly promised to return, including after the U.S. ouster of President Nicolas Maduro in January and twin earthquakes in June, but U.S. officials have privately asked her to delay her return after the quakes. The question of Machado's return could reshape the political landscape. Where U.S.-backed talks aimed at remaking the political system ahead of elections do not include her movement. Though she commands the highest approval rating among political figures connected to Venezuela, her support slipped last month. I'm skipping a little bit ahead in this article. Trump said this month is too soon to consider Democratic elections. Machado's longtime associate, U.S. Secretary of State Marco Rubio, said in a September interview that while she had every right to return, she was playing an important role organizing the Venezuelan diaspora. The U.S. worries Machado could disrupt its transition plans if she were to return and rally supporters to push for Maduro-era officials to leave power, said one political analyst. Asked about the timing of Machado's return, a State Department spokesperson declined to discuss private conversations. Machado will pay a political price for saying that she would return to Venezuela after the earthquakes than not doing so, said one opposition figure. It's not an easy situation. The quakes killed at least 6,500 people and thousands more are still missing. Despite Maduro's ouster and Trump's oil deals, Venezuelans still suffer patchy public services and poor health care. And Maracaibo metal worker and local opposition organizer Gabriel Hernandez, 54, said as he waited for the bus, "People would be ready to take to the streets to back Machado," he said. "We're all waiting for Maria Corina to return. We need the person we have placed our trust in to take the reins in this highly uncertain situation, and that can only happen with her presence here and in elections," Hernandez said. "Without a doubt, we would take to the streets with her and ensure that she becomes the candidate, the winner, and the president of this country." President Trump said on Wednesday he hoped an end to the war with Iran was near, and a media report separately said he is expected to meet Gulf leaders on the sidelines of the UN General Assembly on Tuesday to discuss the conflict. His comments come with the Iran war in its seventh month, with no immediate end in sight. Axios reported late Wednesday Trump's meeting with Gulf leaders next week in New York is expected to focus on U.S. plans for a post-war strategy. The report cited unnamed sources. It added that Trump will meet with leaders or foreign ministers from the Gulf Cooperation Council countries, Saudi Arabia, the UAE, Qatar, Bahrain, Kuwait, and Oman. "Well, we hopefully are towards the end of the war," Trump told reporters earlier in the evening. "They want to make a deal. We'll see how that works out," he said on Iran, reiterating past comments. Trump also said he had heard from Iran directly, but he did not elaborate. Trump has offering shifting goals and timelines for the war that begin on February 28 when the U.S. and Israel attacked Iran and Tehran responded with its own strikes on Israel and Gulf states that host U.S. bases. U.S.-Israeli strikes on Iran and Israeli attacks on Lebanon have killed thousands and displaced millions. And the rise in oil and gas prices due to the U.S.-Israeli war on Iran has become a major issue for Trump's Republican Party in the lead-up to November midterm elections. Republican Senate nominee Mike Rogers said he refused to agree to debate Democratic rival Abdul El-Sayed on Detroit's Fox 2 on September 15 because of moderator Roop Raji's bias, accusing the veteran television news anchor of favoritism and calling the episode horrifically unprofessional. "You have a moderator who's already decided who he wants to be a United States senator, and I just think it was most unprofessional. I refuse to even use the word journalist," Rogers said about Raj in a September 16 interview with the Detroit News. "When you become part of the story because you want to be part of the story, that's a huge problem." Fox 2, which is WJBK-TV, Channel 2, went forward with the forum, leaving an empty podium open for Rogers in its studio, with El-Sayed accusing his opponent of dodging the debate. Last week, Mike Rogers took the time to go to Dallas to give a speech at a convention held in the interest of Donald Trump, but he didn't have time to spend an hour with us here in Detroit, El-Sayed at the start of the televised forum. "That tells you everything about who he is and what his priorities are." But Rogers, a former seven-term congressional from White Lake Township, said he never agreed to appear at the debate hosted by Fox affiliate. He objected to Rogers intervening in El-Sayed's July 27 Democratic primary debate against Haley Stevens, who El-Sayed narrowly defeated August 5th. Rogers also noted that left-winger streamer Hassan Piker said of Raj after the primary debate that Piker would kiss him on the mouth, suggesting Raj as a moderator was favorable to El-Sayed. I'm skipping ahead in this article. Michigan Senate seat is up for grabs because U.S. Senator Gary Peters, Democrat from Bloomfield Township, opted against seeking re-election to another six-year term. A loss in Michigan could hurt Democrats' push to try and win back control of the Senate from Republicans, who hold a 53-47 majority. Rogers and El-Sayed's campaigns have agreed to two debates this fall, October 8 on Wood TV in Grand Rapids and October 21 on WXYZ-TV Channel 7 in the Detroit market. The WXYZ debate is expected to be broadcast statewide. The nation's blood centers have long relied on high school and university blood drives not only as a dependable and sizable donation source, but as an introduction to young people about the importance of donating. The COVID-19 pandemic of 2020 brought it all to a halt. Blood donation professionals say that the effect was more than temporary. With such campaigns slow to return to campuses, advocates suspected millions of high school and college students would miss out on learning the importance of blood donation. A closer look at the data confirmed their fears. Post-pandemic blood donation levels have rebounded among all age groups, except for the youngest generations. The number of donors aged 16 to 24 plummeted by more than a third, while those aged 25 to 34 fell by more than a fifth, despite the rebounding among older people. How do you rebound from that to have a sustainable blood supply, said Jennifer Caprell, Vice President of Enterprise Data Strategy and Management for Blood Centers of America, a national network of blood supply centers that conducted the analysis. How do you engage with people when you've lost that first entry point? She and other industry leaders worry the generational gap could mean future blood shortages if something isn't done to revive donation habits among the young. National blood supplies have flirted with precipitously low levels, and this summer, the American Red Cross declared its second-ever national blood crisis as donation levels fell to a four-year low. There is a lot of concern over the aging of our donor base, said Kate Fry, CEO of America's Blood Centers, a separate national network of nonprofit community-based blood donors. We're starting to see the silver tsunami where a lot of our donors are going to become the patients. Blood collection experts say reconnecting with young people is crucial as traditional donors age out. For decades, we've been able to rely on the generosity of the baby boomers generation, said Armando Romero, Associate Director of Transfusion Medical Services at Cedars-Sinai Health System in Los Angeles. The numbers show they've made it a habit even when there's not an emergency. They just happen to be at a church or at their kid's soccer game and saw a blood mobile. For now, the Red Cross said the national supply has stabilized. But as older generations produce the next group of blood product consumers, their absence as donors threatens to further deplete reserves. We need to replace them with this next wave, Romero said. There's a lot of urgency in making this lifelong habit in those early years. Part of our backbone is the baby boomer generation, and now we're scrambling to make sure we have an adequate replacement. In July, an article co-authored by Caprell for the Association of an Advancement of Blood and Biotherapies spelled out the situation and its implications. This isn't purely a pandemic effect, the authors wrote. It's a generational fracture. The Blood Centers of America based its analysis on a database of donor demographics and donor frequency that the organization launched in 2018, with more than 25 million donor records tallying 126 million donations. These are dating back to 2010. The organization compared those numbers from 2017 through 2019, just before the pandemic, and those from 2022 to 2024. The number of donors aged 16 to 24 dropped 37%, while those aged 25 to 34 fell 22%. Meanwhile, the number of donors aged 33 to 54 inched up 5%, with increases successively higher with older groups. 15% among those aged 55 to 64, 50% among those 64 to 73, and 72% among those 73 and older. I'm skipping a little bit ahead here. High school blood donations are often people's first introduction to the process, Romero said. For a lot of them, there's a peer factor. We don't know if it's that they want to save lives or if they just want to get out of their third period, but it reduces fears about getting a needle in their arm if their friends are there. In a matter of 6 hours, a high school blood drive can collect 150 to 200 units of blood. Donating blood is a learned behavior, Romero said, recalling drives at which 16-year-old first-time donors, nervous about being pricked by a needle, might ask a friend whether it hurts. Then their friend says, "Not much. You should go ahead and do it." It really is a learned behavior, but we missed out on a 3+ years time frame of people learning that. And I'm skipping further ahead here. The larger issue is that fewer Americans are giving blood overall. It's not just young donors. Only 3% of Americans donate blood each year. If we had 5%, our need to worry about blood shortages would decrease significantly. In other words, participation across all age groups could go a long way to fending off crisis situations. We take for granted that if we need therapy or if that a major trauma occurs, that hospitals will be able to support us, a spokesperson said. But it's a volunteer base, and blood is something you can't manufacture. You rely on your neighbor and your community to donate. And as a longtime blood donor, this article hits home. Let's switch over to sports. Let's take a look at broadcast sports today. That's quite a variety. We've got NASCAR at 3 p.m. on FS2. At 5:30, we've got FS1, the RCA Menards Series. And at 8 p.m., more FS1, NASCAR Craftsman Truck Series. There's college football at 7:30. ESPN covers Syracuse at Pittsburgh. Women's college soccer at 6 on the ACC network, SMU at NC State. College volleyball for women. That would be an 8 p.m. game on the Big Ten Network, Marquette at Wisconsin. The baseball season's winding down. There'll be some coverage of those games at 12:35 on Peacock, Milwaukee at Pittsburgh. At 12:40, the MLB Network covers L.A. Dodgers at Cincinnati or Athletics at Tampa Bay. And at 3:10, ESPN Unlimited will cover San Diego at Colorado. 7:15, Fox will have regional coverage, Philly at New York Mets or Kansas City at Houston. At 7:40, DSN will cover Detroit at Chicago. And the MLB Network covers Minnesota at L.A. At 9:38. There is a football game tonight at 8:15 on Amazon Prime, Detroit at Buffalo. And I'll have more to talk about that in a minute. Let's take a look at the schedule. The Tigers have a series of games with Chicago. As I mentioned, tonight's game is at 7:40. The 18th, a 7:40 game. The 19th, a 7:10 game. The 20th, a 2:10 game. All of them are on DSN. On the 21st, they've got Washington coming to town for a 6:40 game, also on DSN. The Red Wings preseason series starts on the 21st. They're at CBJ. I'm blanking on the acronym. On the 22nd, they're at Pittsburgh. On the 24th, at Buffalo. And on the 26th, another at CBJ. I'm blanking on what that stands for. And on October 2, it's the Newark Rangers, which is the beginning of the actual season. The Spartan football team has a game on the 19th at Notre Dame, 7:30 on the NBC. On the 26th, they're home against Nebraska. Time to be determined. On the 3rd, they're at Wisconsin. Time to be determined. On the 10th, at Illinois. Time to be determined. On the 17th, they're home against Illinois. Time to be determined. Who's running this network? Or I should say, maybe the networks are running college football. Here's another example. For the Wolverines, they've got a game on the 19th against UTEP, 3:30 on Big Ten Network. And their next four games on the 26th, home against Iowa, October 3 at Minnesota, October 17th, home against Penn State, and October 24th, home against Indiana. None of those games have a time or coverage determined. College sports. The Lions have a game on the September 17th at Buffalo, as I mentioned early, 8:15 prime. On the 27th, they've got New Jersey at home, 1 p.m. on Fox. October 4th, they're at Carolina for an 8:20 game on NBC. October 11, at Arizona, 4:25 game on Fox. And October 25, they've got Green Bay coming into Detroit for a 4:25 game, also on Fox. Even as the summer winds slow down and autumn closes in, the Tigers are keeping their hot hitting streak going. The Tigers extended their winning streak to 6 games on Tuesday, defeating the Blue Jays 10-1 in a dominating display. The 6-game winning streak is the longest in the AL and second longest in MLB currently, helping the Tigers, who are at 72-79, keep pace in the AL wildcard race with 11 games left in their season. While it took the Tigers until the 7th inning to get someone on base Monday, playing from behind for most of the game, it was all Detroit on Tuesday as they took an early lead and didn't look back. After going hitless and runless for 6 innings on Monday, they put up 16 runs on 19 hits in the past 12 innings against Toronto. Toronto's currently at 75-77. And I'm skipping ahead in this article because baseball articles are blow-by-blow, inning-by-inning, and we just don't have time for that. Torkelson said, "I think the team's doing a great job controlling what we can control, and that's just win the day. We're trying to win every single game, and that's what we can control. We can't really scoreboard watch, but just try to win every single day." So this was about Tuesday's game. The reality is on Wednesday's game, they lost to Toronto, and their chances of making the last wild card spot are dwindling. In front of one of the NFL's most passionate fan bases, the Detroit Lions are expecting a hostile environment as the Buffalo Bills open the new Highmark Stadium in Orchard Park. The Bills fan base, known as Bills Mafia, is notorious for absurd tailgate traditions, most notably jumping through tables, and confrontational in-game acts such as throwing snowballs at opposing players. As they set to debut their new home, the atmosphere is expected to be turned up to 11. Campbell is encouraging his players to drink it in. Until certain points last season, the Lions are 1-0, have developed a reputation for playing their best in hostile territory. "I'm going to tell the guys, especially young players, just drink it in, enjoy this," Campbell said. "This will be one of those places that it's going to be loud. Their fan base is outstanding. They're a lot like our fan base. They love it, and they show up, and they're loud, and they're all in. And now you're in a new stadium. It's a new environment, and this is the first one in that place, the christening. So it'll be special. So I'm telling our guys, embrace it, keep your composure. Don't forget, it's one play at a time, and stay focused on your job and keep your head about you, but enjoy it." Well, the oddsmakers don't have much confidence in Detroit, and here are four authors from the Detroit paper. Dave Burkett says that the Bills will win 27-20. Jeff Saddell said the Bills win 35-30. Rainer Sabin says Bills 34, Lions 24. And Sean Windsor says Bills 31, Lions 27. Vegas has the Bills winning by 4.5. Dylan Larkin won't be with the Red Wings as training camp begins on Thursday, but it's not what you think, given Larkin's trade request from earlier this summer. Sean Horkoff, during his formal introduction as interim general manager on Wednesday, said Larkin suffered an upper body injury during training earlier this week, and Larkin's start on ice activities will be delayed. He sustained an injury earlier this week. Horkoff said he'll be with the team rehabbing, but he won't be on the ice participating. "It'll take a bit of time to get back from it. We have a better timeline of when he'll be back and available. We'll let everybody know that." Larkin requested a trade earlier this summer, but Horkoff wouldn't address whether Larkin's position has changed. Horkoff doesn't believe Larkin's presence in the locker room, given the trade request, will be a distraction. Horkoff said, "We'll keep those conversations private between Dylan and the organization. We've had good conversations with Dylan, and he has full support from us. His teammates have come out and expressed how they're looking forward to having him in camp. We're a better team with Dylan Larkin in our lineup, and we're excited to get Dylan healthy and get him back to camp." Horkoff was an assistant GM to Steve Yzerman before Yzerman was removed from post in July. Horkoff has been running the day-to-day operations around the Wings before being named interim GM on Tuesday by Governor and Chief Executive Officer Chris Illich. Horkoff has full authority to make any personnel moves. "My approach is I'm here, and it's my responsibility to do everything I can to make the best possible decisions for the Detroit Red Wings," Horkoff said. He touched on a variety of subjects in his press conference. Restricted free agent defenseman Simon Edvinson is expected to participate in Thursday's training camp practices but remains unsigned. "That's a priority for us," Horkoff said of signing Edvinson. "He's a fantastic player and a bright spot in our organization. We'll get to work on that and hopefully get something done here shortly." With only four exhibition games and a shortened training camp, roster construction is going to be tricky. No one has been through this before with a shortened camp, and it does make it tough to evaluate players, Horkoff said, but we want good internal competition. We have a good idea who's going to be pushing for those jobs, and we're going to give them every opportunity to earn that. The Wings announced last week Larkin would not be the team captain. As for who will replace Larkin and when, it's expected to be Morris Seider. Horkoff said that'll work itself out. Horkoff would like to work a contract extension with forward Alex DeBrincat, who scored 41 goals last season and can be an unrestricted free agent again next summer. "He's a fantastic player and a guy we rely on for his leadership and scoring ability," Horkoff says. "He's a local kid who loves being here and loves being a Red Wing." Horkoff said there will be a shuffling of some roles in the front office, but wasn't ready to announce any changes yet. "He's excited to work with Coach Todd McLellan and the coaching staff." Horkoff said he talked extensively with McLellan this summer about what needed to get done and improve in every department of the hockey operations. He wouldn't get into how his style or approach to the job would be different from Yzerman. "I think the world of Steve. He's been a mentor and a friend," Horkoff said. "He left this organization in a good place." Let's take one quick look at college football rankings. Right now, Texas is on top, followed by Georgia. And then we go to LSU, Texas A&M, Ole Miss, Alabama, USC, Texas Tech, BYU, Tennessee, Penn State, SMU, Utah, Oregon, Michigan's at 19, Iowa's at 20, Oklahoma, Missouri, Houston, Washington, and Virginia at 25. I run out of time, so that's going to end the reading of the Detroit News and Detroit Free Press from W.